decades is a policy and political gamble, a gamble that young people will go for and largely forgive. The repeated and egregious decades is a policy and political gamble, a gamble that young people will go for and largely forgive. The repeated and egregious

0: just kick the can down the road for further years and watch this division and disadvantage be entrenched. The system isn't working for young people, and that's why we're up front that we're making this change. But we have not changed the arrangements that are in place for existing investors.
1: And the housing package in its entirety means about 30,000 extra homes in our economy, and that's because the tax changes are not all that we are doing for housing. We've got a couple of billion dollars there.
2: No hit on the family homes coming next. Is that what you're saying?
1: No, we're not changing the arrangements when it comes to the family home. We're not changing arrangements when it comes to things like inheritances.
3: As believable as Annika Wells, you might say. Cam Redden-Jones is here in the studio. Good to see you. First of all, but fair, I would say. You know, integrity in politics matters. Broken promises matter, and they should to the electorate. I just had Bill Shorten on the program. Yeah. He was upfront about what he wanted to do, and he lost that election. Anthony Albanese wasn't, and here we are.
4: There's a bit of proof in the pudding there, I think, Laura, that it's bold of a politician to say never, particularly in this environment, because the grabs live forever, and this one's a pretty clear one. They said they would do one thing or not do one thing, and now they've done it. Look, let's show you, we've been showing you all morning, these are the big changes in last night's budget. Trusts, that had been flagged, at least, you know, behind the scenes for a little while in terms of what was coming. Negative gearing capital gains tax, we're getting a slight offset over the next several years. It's going to be baked in $250. It's been described effectively as the 2016 suite of measures that Bill Shorten took to that election and lost. Of course, it doesn't have franking credits. But Bill Shorten, it was his birthday yesterday. The word he used was vindicated. He's always believed in these changes. Many in the government have always believed that these settings were right. Others might disagree, but we saw them in last night's budget. Bill Shorten using the V word. He says he feels vindicated.
5: It's nice on my birthday to see an idea that I've backed come home at last.
3: Vindicated?
5: Yes, I actually do feel vindicated. 10 years has passed. Like, when is the right time to do it? And I don't think we have a day to waste in this country about housing our young.
3: Bill Shorten also negatively gears now.
4: Well, they're the rules. He can't he?
3: Yeah, but if you believe in it.
4: Yeah, that's fair. But I suppose you could also argue that if the rules allow you to do it, well, if they benefit you, sure, why wouldn't you? And that might be the way.
3: But this is a guy that wanted to change things because he thought they were unfair 10 years ago. And he's decided because it suits him.
4: What's the old phrase, Laura? It's only a rort if you're not in on it. So, look, they're changing it now. And both Anthony Albanese and Jim Chalmers
3: do what
4: this morning,
3: I say,
4: by the
3: not
4: way,
3: what I do.
4: Saying that they used to negatively gear back in the past. I think they both said they don't now. So, you know, they are the rules as they were now.
3: Yeah, but that's the point. Rules. Bill Shorten, after he left Parliament.
4: Yeah.
3: Well, they didn't change the rules. Because he said he moved states.
4: Yeah, and why wouldn't you? And, of course, if he negatively gears currently under the rules, it'll be grandfathered.
3: Exactly.
4: So, you know,
3: he's a beneficiary.
4: He got in while he could, you could say, Laura. Look, one of the real tests for this clearly will be what it actually does, because they say this is to get young people into housing, that part of the effect they hope will be that investors stop looking at existing properties. That frees up the opportunity for people who want to get in the housing market to not be outbidded at every auction. You can see there it'll slightly impact growth, but houses will keep growing in prices, a slight knockoff of 19,000 on the median. But the proof will be in the pudding 18 months, 2 years down the road to see what impact it actually has. Many in this sector, though, and this is the message this morning from business, from the housing sector, they are not convinced that these changes will meaningfully shift the needle when it comes to supply.
6: People are already reluctant to open their wallets to build new homes. This last night just makes that worse.
7: The total package is intended to increase supply by 30,000. That's 30,000 over the course of a decade, 3,000 a year. That's against the stated target of delivering 240,000 homes each and every year, which means it comes in at just over 1%.
4: So it is a political risk, Laura. There's a little bit of over to the coalition now. They've not had the best weekend of all time politically. Angus Taylor has always seen this budget in reply as a big moment for his leadership. What they throw down tomorrow night will be critical in this broader debate.
3: Yeah, they should go big. We'll see you soon, Cam. Appreciate it. Andrew Clonell with me as well, our political editor. What did you make of Bill Shorten?
8: Well, the thing about Bill's election promises, correct me if I'm wrong, because you covered these campaigns. I didn't know I was in New South Wales at the time. But I think he tied the taxes to health and education spending, didn't he? Yeah.
3: Now you're really testing my memory.
8: There was a hypothecation.

0: Now, these guys are just taxing more
1: And going on and sort of suggesting
0: it'll be a more level playing field for housing. But the Treasury's own forecast suggests it's not that much more level.
1: No, it's not level. And they remove Lomito, don't forget, and then they replace it with this, you know, working Australian tax offset, which is going to be their political tool going forward. You can see this, right? Because when you index, you know, bracket creep, for example, you don't get that... It just kind of all rolls into one. You don't get that political bump from it. So this, you know, this, and the name is clever. Every election time they go, well, we're giving you this, Australian workers. This is who we are. Yeah, well,
0: the didn't they promise 275 off your power bill? It doesn't even hit that. Yeah. And if rents go up $2 a week, as is being suggested, that's 104 of the 250 already gone because of the tax changes. So... Look, I can't remember a budget where so many new taxes were introduced and not much of a return. And I think that's been...
1: Joe Hockey, remember what that did? Joe Hockey's budget...
0: Well, that was a Medicare co-payment. Other than that, it was cuts, not taxes.
1: Yeah, that's right. It was
0: health and education cuts, which was pretty mad because then he went to war with all the states.
1: Well, but in a political sense, remember the boost that gave Bill Shorten? It really gave him some direction and product differentiation. That's why I think this is, in many ways, if they seize it, a gift to the opposition.
0: Yeah, but I think there's...
1: Figure out what they're for.
0: I think there's a big enough target there, as I said to you last hour, to make a lot of the focus about what the government's doing and just drop a couple of things in now. Not go big this early. But, you know, that it's going to be interesting because he's just not cutting through, Angus Taylor, is he? The 59-year-old bloke. We've got a 59-year-old bloke and, what, a 62-year-old bloke in the Prime Minister's chair trying to win the votes of millennials and young people. And then the third party, the leader's 70, Pauline. So that's kind of an interesting dynamic in it all as well. I mean, Jim presents a bit more. I mean, he's aged a bit in the job, poor old Jim, but he's 48. He's a bit closer in age at least. He can... present that sort of front,
1: I guess.
0: Got
1: younger kids as well.
0: Yeah, yeah.
1: I think he's more bit, dialed in.
0: Yeah, he's more. He seems more...
1: Lives in Logan.
0: ...towards their age group. And the fight is on. The fight is on for this new generation of voter. It's the question I have is how much of this... Well, I think it's rhetorical. How much of this is a con saying, you know, because we do this, everything will be sweet now, you'll be able to afford a house? And how much of it is just getting extra revenue for the budget and allowing them to promise a tax cut at election time? Well, I think I've answered my own question.
1: Yeah, you have. And there's still this over-reliance on income tax, and they haven't changed that broad base. You know, they're still relying on us to raise revenue and pay for X amount of things. I mean, I do applaud what they're doing with the NDIS, whether they can actually keep it to 2% growth is a total other thing. That would have been really hard for Jim to get through caucus, and I think that should be recognised. But I would say, if you're a young person sitting here this morning looking at this budget, you're either in two categories. You're like, well, they shouldn't have negative gearing because it's unfair to us. But... okay, I get that in an equity or fairness sense. I don't agree with it, but I get the attitude because it's coming up in focus groups all the time. And this is a focus group budget, I will say that. But on the other hand, these young people have got to ask themselves, well, yeah, there's a safety net there, but if you want to get ahead and create wealth for yourself, how do you do it? I don't see what vehicle is there for young people to do that.
0: You've got to buy a place and live in it. But if you're in Sydney...
1: That's not creating wealth.
0: Well, it kind of is, if you've got equity there. But I mean, how do you do that in Sydney? I mean, that's my hometown. It's yours as well. How do you afford a house as a young person in Sydney? Mount Druitt's $1 million. How are you going to afford $1 million? You know, so, I mean, you can go a flat mount to it, I guess, but this is the point. I mean, a lot of the times you're going to be going super out of suburbs, out to the country now and getting a property investment if you're a young person. That's going to grow and grow, I believe, or Brisbane or something like that. And then you can't negatively gear it anymore, but people our age can.
1: Yeah.
0: People who got the houses cheaper can negatively gear.
1: That's right. Like Bill Shorten.
0: Yeah, well, I mean, I saw his explanation there because he'd still have his house in Melbourne.
1: Yeah,
0: right?
1: Sure.
0: So he's moved to Canberra. He probably wants to move back
1: lucky
0: to Melbourne
1: him.
0: At some point. Well, again, you know, lucky to have come in under the old system, I suppose.
1: Yeah, you got to be lucky. See you soon.
0: Or old.
1: Let's go to Beijing. The stage is set and it is ready for Donald Trump. He is on his way for talks with China's President Xi Jinping, having already said he won't need his help to end the conflict with Iran. Let's go to our Washington correspondent who's in Beijing. Jono, there's been a lot said about how much the issue of Iran is overshadowing these talks. Is it?
2: Well, there's so much more that the leaders actually want to talk about. I mean, you've got to remember that this summit was set in place originally before the Iran war was started. Then it was delayed with the conflict still going. And now at this point, well, the Trump administration had been saying for weeks that they wanted this conflict wrapped up in time for this visit to take place. It's still ongoing and the questions still linger about a peace deal. Will it or won't it happen? President Trump has even been asked repeatedly over the course of the last few days, is what is essentially going to seek from China's president out of all of this? And today the answer, well, he says he does not need China's president's help, nor would he actually likely want to ask for it to end this conflict. This is some of what he had to say.
3: What is your message to President Xi as it relates to the Iran war?
4: We're going to have a long talk about it. I think he's been relatively good, to be honest with you. He's been a friend of mine. He's been somebody that we get along with. And I think you're going to see that good things are going to happen. This is going to be a very exciting trip. A lot of good things are going
3: to
4: happen.
3: Do you think he needs to intervene at all with the Iranians?
4: I don't
3: think he can help in any way?
4: No, I don't think we need any help with Iran.
2: And Laura, there is so much more that these two leaders want to talk about because there's issues around business investment, tariffs, artificial intelligence, obviously Taiwan, which is going to be watching this very, very closely indeed to see how much President Xi is leaning on President Trump to make some sort of concession or even a change in the Trump administration's position, the American government's position on Taiwanese independence. There's a huge business delegation coming here too that's largely being headed up by the likes of Elon Musk and Tim Cook. They are all now on board Air Force One. They are making their way here for the summit that is being dubbed the Temple of Heaven Summit. Laura, it's interesting to note China's president is going to take Donald Trump to the Temple of Heaven, a 15th century complex that was used by Chinese emperors during the Ming and Qing dynasties to pray for good harvest, to essentially send him not so subtle messages about endurance and resilience. President Trump was the last US president here in China while in office. That was back in 2017. And on that instance, the visit was the Forbidden City. This time, it's a prayer for good harvest as both leaders really try and harvest a relationship that they want out of each other. But we've been here on the ground for a few days now, granted access by the Chinese government to be here, talking with ordinary people across Beijing about how aware they are of this summit taking place. The security you can see is in place. There's street cameras on every sidewalk. It's not street and traffic, it's foot traffic, it's pedestrian traffic, there's passport checks at sites of significance. This is some of what the people we spoke to had to say about President Trump.
5: I'd like to see the two world leaders, you know, sit face to face and you know, try to solve the conflicts in the economy and also the rest of the world.
6: Chinese people refer to him as Tulangpu.
5: Tulangpu, yes. Tulangpu. Yes, yeah.
6: Do they generally have a good perception of him, or not good, or just
5: neutral? Let's say, yeah, neutral? Let's put it that way, neutral, yeah.
7: Do you like or not like Donald Trump?
8: I can't say. I don't get involved in politics, so I mainly do this art.
2: And really, that is also just the nature of the Chinese people you are hearing there, Laura. But look, we are hours away now, a little more than 12 hours or so from now, Donald Trump, a little less than 12 hours or so, I should say now. Time's catching up with me. Donald Trump will be on the ground here in Beijing and the talks, they'll be finally underway.
1: Jono, the man does not sleep. And I'm not talking about Trump. I am talking about you. We will see you soon. No rest for the wicked, of course. This hugely significant bilateral meeting happens midday Thursday. And we will have full live coverage. Join Jono, Kieran Gilbert, Cheng Lei in China and Stash Butler in Taipei for full rolling coverage. Former New South Wales Police Commissioner Karen Webb will lead an independent inquiry into the death of a five-year-old girl in Alice Springs. And a warning, this story does contain images of a deceased Indigenous person. Live to Matt Cunningham in Darwin. Matt, what will this inquiry actually examine?
9: Well, it'll be looking at basically the Child Protection Department and its actions in relation to this girl, Kumanjai Little Baby, the five-year-old girl who tragically died in Alice Springs last month. Jefferson Lewis, a 47-year-old man, has been charged with murder and other offences in relation to her death. She was last seen holding hands with that man at the Old Timers Town Camp on the night of April 25. Her body found in the Todd Riverbed 5 days later. Now, we've subsequently learned that there were multiple notifications made to the Child Protection Department about this girl in the lead up to her death. So that will be the primary focus of this investigation. As we revealed earlier this morning, Karen Webb, the former New South Wales Police Commissioner, will lead that investigation, along with Greg Shanahan, a former Chief Executive of the Department of Attorney General and Justice here in the Northern Territory. Now, this announcement, Laura, coming on the same day that the government is introducing legislation to the Parliament here in Darwin to change the Child Protection Act. It will amend the Aboriginal Child Placement Principle and introduce what it's calling a new Universal Child Placement Principle with safety at its heart. The government has said it has had concerns that the Child Protection Department has been putting issues like culture ahead of the safety of children when it comes to some of these child protection matters. Not surprisingly, there's already been quite a strong response and an angry response into what the government is proposing to do today. I've actually been sent a statement just now that's been signed by 330 different organisations from the Northern Territory and the rest of the country, condemning the NT government over this, describing its narrative around this issue as dangerous, ignorant and wrong. The governments, when they've tried to do this sort of thing before, have been accused of creating a second stolen generation. That accusation was put directly to the Minister, Robin Carl, when she spoke to reporters this morning. Here's how she responded.
10: I have made it clear on multiple occasions that I will not be a minister who abandons yet another generation of Territory kids. The reality is that we have kids in really difficult situations, and for a long time people have been paralysed by the fear that they'll be accused of doing that.
9: I've also spoken this morning to Chancey Paik, who is the opposition spokesman on child protection. He has some concerns about the qualifications of those leading the inquiry that was announced this morning. He said he believed that someone with more experience in child protection should be involved, although Karen Webb does have significant experience in that area in New South Wales. He's also raised concerns, though, Laura, about the workloads of child protection workers here in the Northern Territory. We know that three child protection workers have been stood down in the wake of Kumanjai Little Baby's death. That followed an internal inquiry within the department into what had gone on there. But Chancey Paik says that this department is a department that is completely overwhelmed with the workload that it's dealing with.
11: What we are hearing is that child protection caseworkers across the Territory have caseloads of over 200 children that they're expected to manage on a daily basis. That's not an achievable workload, and certainly we believe that Territory children may be paying the price for those excessive workloads.
9: Now, as you well know, Laura, the issues we're discussing today are nothing new. If you go back 20 years, there are reports, inquiries that have looked into the same issue. The Little Children Are Sacred report from 2007, the Howard Bath's inquiry into child protection in 2010, the Children's Commissioner's a damning report into the same issues in 2018 following the rape of a two-year-old girl in Tennant Creek. I put to the Minister today the question, what are you doing differently today? What is going to be done differently to ensure that we're not talking about the same thing in 5 or 10 years? Here's what she had to say.
10: Because I changed the legislation. I've enshrined in the legislation the things that are most critical. So, yes, I'm aware of those circumstances where recommendations are made, nothing shifts, nothing changes. I have been working on this for a year.
9: So the Minister will introduce that legislation to the Parliament in about 10 minutes' time. It is the most significant reform of the Child Protection Act we've seen here in about two decades. Time will tell, Laura, if it does indeed make a difference.
1: Matt, I wish it Would, I hope it does. It would be remiss of me not to mention Jacinta Price. There's not a lot that makes this building stop and watch. But yesterday she stood up in that chamber. She spoke about her niece, little baby. So she's got a personal and professional interest in this, and she has for many a decade. Was anyone listening to her yesterday, Matt?
9: Well, it was a remarkable speech, there's no doubt about that. It certainly stopped the office that I was working in yesterday. I think it probably stopped much of the country who tuned in to watch that. I think the sad thing is, Laura, that I have heard Jacinta Price say these sorts of things for a decade. I saw her stand up at the National Press Club in 2016, and she was speaking then following a coronial investigation into the deaths of three women in domestic violence murders in town camps in Alice Springs, a damning report about the state of those town camps, about the lives of those women. And she spoke at the press club about that issue in 2016. And I think the audience there at the time was absolutely stunned by what she had to say. She's been saying it repeatedly since. And yet in the wake of what happened to Kumanjai Little Baby a couple of weeks ago, the response has basically been to Jacinta Nupa-Jimpa Price to not talk about this, to shut up. You know, the line seems to be now is not the time to talk about this. And you would have to ask, if now is not the time to talk about this, if now is not the time to talk about these issues, well, then when is it? Because Jacinta Nupa-Jimpa Price has certainly, and others, it has to be said. You know, Marion Scrimgeour spoke about these issues in her maiden speech to the Parliament in 2022. If now's not the time to talk about these issues, then we really have to ask ourselves, well when is it?
1: Well, it's a good question, and now is the time. Jacinta Price thinks so, and she talks about it at other times. It just gets swept on the carpet. She's talking about it now. She's talking about her niece. Matt, we'll speak again about this, no doubt. Thanks for your time, as always. Well, the World Health Organization says there could be more cases of the hantavirus detected in the coming weeks. Kira Hain joins me live from the Centre for National Resilience in Perth. Kira, how many cases have been identified so far?
12: Laura, there are 11 confirmed or suspected cases of hantavirus. That's worldwide. And that also includes the three people who have died who were on board that cruise ship MV Hondius, which, of course, is the centre of this outbreak of the group of viruses that's carried by rodents. And it's quite rare for humans to become infected, but it can be transmitted through the consumption of an infected rodent's saliva or droppings. Now, health authorities have revealed that they suspect that this started with a Dutch couple who were of two of the three that have died as a result of the virus who were on board that cruise ship and stopped over in South America. They suspect that it started with them, and now there are 11 in total confirmed or suspected. Now, that cruise ship has left the Spanish island of Tenerife and is on its way currently to the Netherlands to be disinfected and cleaned. That's also where our Australians are. Four Australian citizens, one permanent resident and one New Zealand citizen as well. We've had to stop over there due to refueling requirements, and they are undergoing a quarantine period for 48 hours. They're about a day into that period, but the current challenge facing the federal government is to find a charter flight and a crew who are willing to bring these people home here to Perth, where they will quarantine behind me. Now, we've heard from the World Health Organization overnight, who have suggested that it wouldn't be surprising to see some more cases pop up of hantavirus due to the close proximity that the passengers were on this cruise ship.
13: So we can't force them to take our protocols. We can only advise and recommend, but I hope they will follow the advice and the recommendations we're making. The incubation period is also 6 to 8 weeks. So because of the interaction while they were still in the ship, especially before they started taking some infectious prevention measures, because of the interaction, we would expect more cases.
12: Laura, behind me here is the Bullsbrook Quarantine Facility, also known as the Centre for National Resilience. It cost $400 million. It has 500 beds, six of which will be used for the first time to house these quarantine passengers. It was built for the purpose of the COVID-19 pandemic to quarantine people who might have had the virus, but it has never been used since it was built. We have heard from community members here that they are happy it's finally going to be used. We're expecting them to arrive later this week. Laura?
1: Kira, thank you. A quick break on AM Agenda. When we return, we'll check in on the ASX. It's now been trading for around 25 minutes plus. We'll speak to Luke Yeaman. He is the chief economist at the CBA for his budget reaction.
14: Sky News will be back after this short break.

0: Welcome back. Let's get the lay of the land from this budget from Commonwealth Bank Chief Economist Luke Yeaman. Luke, thanks so much for your time. We spoke to you before the budget. You'd modelled a number of scenarios. What do you think the impact of these negative gearing and CGT changes will be on the housing market in both supply and cost?
1: Thanks, Laura. Great to be here. I think that was clearly the highlight of the budget, the big changes to negative gearing and capital gains tax that's going to get the most attention. We look closely at this. In our view, it is going to mean weaker house prices over the next few years, but not too materially. So when we look at it in aggregate, we think that over a few years' time, we could see house price levels drop by about 3% overall. We previously had forecast national house prices for 2026 to be in the order of 5%. When you put together the changes to capital gains tax and negative gearing, along with the recent interest rate hike that we saw from the Reserve Bank, we now think house price growth could be more like 3%, and there's definitely some downside risk to that, depending on how investors react and whether they see sentiment turn down. Similarly on rents, there's probably going to be a little bit of upward pressure on rents, but nothing too material in our view. So I think fundamentally these changes, they drive a lot more revenue into the budget. They will probably make established investor housing less attractive for investors. There's no doubt about that in terms of upfront costs. It could be equivalent to about a 90 to 150 basis point increase in interest rates. So it definitely reduces the attractiveness of established investor housing. That takes a bit of heat out of the market. But over time, the biggest issue is still center around supply.
0: What do you make of the timing of this? I mean, we know when the budget is every year, but we've seen successive interest rate hikes as well. And I ask you in connection to your quarterly figures today, I think you have said, that's being the CBA, that certainly the interest rate cycle at the moment is hurting housing.
1: So I think we see a few things from a research perspective in CBA. First point is, the household sector has been actually holding up very well to the shocks we've seen globally. Mm. So when we look at our internal spending data across the bank, we can see that households have pulled back a little bit on some discretionary spending while they spend more on fuel. But increasingly, that's coming back. And with fuel excise taking some of the heat out of the petrol price shock, overall, households so far have held up well. But we do expect to see growth slow from here. When you have a global energy shock, you have higher interest rates coming to the system, and you have higher inflation, you're going to see GDP growth start to slow. You're going to see household spending start to slow. That's what the budget forecast last night. That's what CBA has been forecasting for some time. And that could also see a bit of a drift up in the unemployment rate. So I think you've seen banks and others expecting growth to slow a little and maybe provisioning a little more for that. But at this stage, we don't expect to see the economy drop off a cliff or tank from here. But definitely you'd expect to see growth slow.
0: But you are now seeing a real impact on the economy from these rate hikes.
1: Look, it's a bit early, really. So far, we haven't yet seen spending ease back too much. Aggregate spending has actually held up overall pretty well. As I said, some discretionary areas, we're seeing a bit of a drop off in travel spending. People are concerned about booking airfares at this time and travelling in terms of access to petrol and the costs associated with that. So we have seen a bit of a pullback on dining out experiences that people have been doing recently. So there's been a little bit of a pullback, but at this stage, overall, aggregate spending has held up quite well.
0: What does this budget package as a whole say about Australia as a place to invest for a young startup? Are we now living in a kind of tax prohibitive environment? And do we need to look at comparable jurisdictions?
1: Yeah, I think I've been focusing closely ahead of the budget on whether we would see some more fundamental corporate tax reform in this budget or personal tax reform in this budget. The government had made some noises in that direction. The Productivity Commission had put some options on the table at the the Treasurer's Economic and Productivity Roundtable earlier in the year. That didn't come through last night in the budget. So there were some pretty modest measures to help startups, as you said, and to support businesses. But fundamentally, we didn't see that big bang reform. And so it's been well documented that the corporate tax rate in Australia is high compared to peers. There is a fight for capital out there globally right now. So in many ways, I think we still need to see more work done on corporate tax reform. If you look at the improvements to the long-term trajectory of the budget last night, because of the savings to the NDIS and because of those increased taxes around housing and trusts, there is potentially room there for some bigger reform to be funded ahead of the next election. So I haven't given up hope that we'll see some changes, but it's, I think, critically important that we continue to look at our competitiveness and push on broader corporate tax reform.
0: Yeah, I'm glad you're an optimist. I do think that there is some fiscal discipline in this budget. It should be applauded. It comes mostly with the NDIS. In terms of productivity, and this will be my last question, Luke, what is the biggest productivity measure, in your view, in this budget, and is it meaningful, given we had that round table not so long ago?
1: Yeah, it's a good question. I don't think there's any fundamentally transformational productivity reform in this budget. There are some good measures. I don't want to cut those. There's some good things around red tape reduction and compliance that will make a difference at the margin. They're incremental gains, but we just didn't see that really big bang reform. And to your point around the NDIS, you know, there's also some big risks around whether those savings are actually delivered. You know, we're looking very closely at that, because if those savings that are now in the budget don't come through, we'll see a bit of a hole punched in the fiscal outlook going forward. So I agree, there's some good discipline there, but we probably would like to have seen more on the productivity side, and that's going to be an area for continued focus.
0: Luke, great to see you as always. We'll check in soon. Appreciate it.
1: Thanks.
0: Well, you'll get 68 cents a day. Millions of Australians will get that. This is a permanent cut to your income tax. Doesn't do much to tackle bracket creep, though. Crystal Wu has been speaking to people in the Sydney suburb of Kogarah. Are they happy with this, Crystal?
2: Well, what would $5 get you, Laura? We've been asking this today, this morning in Kogarah. Now, this $250 tax cut announcement, this will take place from maybe mid next year. This affects about 13.3 million Australian workers, and this, of course, amounts to about $5 a week. Now, we've spoken to taxi drivers this morning, small business owners and teachers, in particular this taxi driver, who says the cost of petrol has almost doubled in the past couple of months, and here was his response.
3: I'm paying double what I used to pay. I used to fill up petrol, full tank, it's about $75, $80. Yeah. Now I pay about $130, $140. Mm. So $5 mean nothing.
4: That means to me that it's not even a cup of coffee in this day and age. But anyway, that'll have to do, eh? And it's coming into force in 2027, is that right? Yeah. Oh, my God, I'll be dehydrated.
5: A meat pie.
2: A what?
5: A meat pie.
2: A meat pie. Is that $5 or is it more?
5: I think it's 4 figures, I mean.
6: $5, I'll put it on a multi.
2: The other topic making headlines is obviously the government's broken election promise, their decision to slash negative gearing and capital gains tax. Now, a lot of people are homeowners, they are landlords, but they say that if this announcement means that it would help the younger generation, like their kids, get into the housing market, then that is okay. Now, in Jim Chalmers' speech yesterday, he says there will be more housing, there will be more cost of living relief, more health care. That all sounds good on paper, but speaking to the people here in Kogarah this morning, Laura, not many have actually felt genuine financial relief.
0: Put it on a multi. I think that guy might be onto something. Let's go now to former Business Council of Australia Chair Tony Shepherd. He also was once part of Treasury. Good to see you, Tony. As you read through this budget last night, would you have seen, well, you wouldn't have seen any big surprises. Most of it was leaked out like it is every year. But what do you think of it as a whole on the measures that Jim Chalmers has put forward on fairness, productivity, reform?
7: Natalie, I'm still concerned about our massive national debt, $1 trillion. Now, there is some there's obviously it's dealt with in the budget, but I would have liked a firmer program as to how we get to the bottom of this, because I don't think the world has finished its crises. And I think we need to build up our capacity and our reserves to deal with another global downturn. So I think that is imperative. Now, it is dealt with, but I think I would like to see a firm program for that. And as you said, productivity is what is eating away at our wealth and growth. And I would like to see a little bit more, a lot more on that sort of issue too. I think that is a big one. The growing cost of living, I think, is being dealt with. And I think now we've understood the problem with energy policies and the problem with fuel and what have you, and what that impact that that is having on the average life. I'm not too mad about capital gains tax and those sorts of things, those sorts of changes. That's probably my generation that's using those more than anybody else. There's sort of an anti, a bit of an anti-business thing in the whole thing too, which I think is crazy. I mean, business is where we grow our economy, make employment, deliver the goods and what have you. And I think, you know, I think I'd like to see the budget, which is sort of more pro-business, I would say. But we're not the enemy. We are the ones that generate the revenue, which ends up paying taxes, giving the jobs, which ends up paying taxes and all those sorts of things. So we're fundamental to the growth of our economy and prosperity. And I'd like further recognition.
0: Yeah, and
7: of that.
0: You don't think that this budget recognises that, Tony?
7: I don't think so. Not in so many not in so many words, anyway. And I think we've got to be careful without business. And frankly, in Australia now, if it wasn't the business of our resources companies and miners, this country would be bankrupt. And I get sick of this criticism of the resources companies, but because they are fundamental to our survival, frankly, and they're doing a great job despite despite the international chaos, they're still doing good work. Yeah.
0: Yeah, that's right. That's certainly something we've benefited from through this chaos of the war in Iran. Absolutely. This is a fossil fuel budget, as you look at it. There was not a heavy emphasis on climate change. Not that Labor's dropped that, but billions and billions of dollars towards, you know, sovereignty when it comes to our fuel supplies.
7: I know. I think that was excellent, and I praise that part of it. I think that's been excellent, and I think Minister Bowen has done a good job there.
0: Yeah, he has. No talk of hydrogen, of course. That it was a frolic last budget, and it's not in this one this time around. Let me talk to you about CGT changes, because and negative gearing. But when you make these big tax changes, Tony, they change the market. Big tax changes like this, you wouldn't do them if they didn't change things. There are always unintended consequences, and I think a bit of it is a gamble on the supply side when it comes to negative gearing. But what does the CGT in particular do against the perception, about the perception, about Australia being a good place to invest? Are we?
7: Well, I think it eats away at that. And it's I guess it's mainly my generation that has used CGT over the years. I haven't personally used it, but it will discourage investment in Australia. And I've noticed now amongst my coterie, a lot of people are starting to invest offshore now because of this uncertainty. Mm. And that is dangerous for Australia, I believe, in the future.
0: Mm. What does reform look like? If you were back in Treasury, what would you be telling the Treasurer of the day to do?
7: Well, firstly, I'd say come up with a program to get that debt level down to a reasonable level and make sure that we do have the reserves for the next possible crisis, global crisis. And then I would also say encourage investment by even the average mum and dad sort of thing, encourage foreign investment in Australia, which particularly investment which improves our productivities and makes us more self-sufficient. See, the other problem we've got in Australia now is we import so much, and the cost of importation now is so high with the cost of fuel and the declining Australian dollar and what have you. We've got to get more self-sufficient in Australia because from a strategic point of view, but also from an economic point of view.
0: Always good to talk to you, Tony. Appreciate your time today.
7: My pleasure.
0: Coming up after the break, Invictus Australia has suffered a blow after last night's budget. We'll speak to them next.
5: Sky News will be back after this short break.

0: Sky News will be back after this short break.
1: There's been a big blow in the budget for Invictus Australia with a complete withdrawal of federal funding for the organisation's National Veteran Sport and Rehab Services. Services that have helped support nearly 30,000 veterans and their families across the nation to date. Joining me now is Invictus Australia CEO Michael Hartung. Michael, thank you for your time. Did this come without any warning?
2: Yeah, afraid no warning. So it was a shock to find out yesterday that funding would not continue. And six weeks to go on our remaining funding, it's put us in a very awkward position.
1: So how were you told? Did you just open the budget papers last night and see that there was zero next to Invictus Australia?
2: Yeah, we had a confidential update a couple of hours prior to the budget papers being released. So that's the notice that we had. And naturally, you know, we've been doing a lot of work on our future plans and what we're looking to do over the next 12 plus months, including out to future years, five, 6 years out over the last little while. And so to have this dropped upon us at this stage has certainly caused some concerns, not just from our team, but for the many thousands of veterans and families that we support around the country.
1: Indeed. Michael, what was the reason given? Was there a reason given in the briefing as to why you didn't even get reduced funding? It was axed altogether.
2: Yeah, not really. I think the only reason they can point to is just the budget and the financial outlook and the need to make savings. And the part for us that's concerning or confusing is that we've had a Royal Commission into Defence and Veteran Suicide, which has put forward a number of recommendations, many of which are still underway and in progress. But our work right now is on the ground supporting, as you've mentioned, nearly 30,000 veterans and families around the country participate in sport. It's not just about sending individuals to the Invictus Games for their recovery and rehabilitation, although that's really important, and we know that through global research has delivered amazing results. But it's the thousands of people at a community level here in Australia, the veterans and families in local communities where we're proactively supporting their health and well-being. It's been demonstrated time and time again to be effective. It's well supported by evidence and research, and that's the part where we're most concerned.
1: Michael, can you still operate? What will this mean in terms of the services you provide?
2: Well, certainly we can't operate at the same level and to the same extent as we have been. It certainly does jeopardise our reach out there in the community and the opportunities that are created for those veterans and families right around the country. So that can't be sustained. And it does also call into question the feasibility of us sending the next Invictus team to the Invictus Games in 2027. Australia's been part of the Invictus Games since inception. We're a foundational member. The Games, as I've said, do amazing things for the veterans and families that attend. You know, 92% of those that attend improve their mental health as a result. They develop new networks and connections. It's part of a global community, and the inspiration that delivers back to our community here in Australia is immense. And so to have that jeopardised is a real concern for us and for that community.
1: Well, Michael, I'm sorry to hear that today, because I know you do great work. I wish you all the very best.
2: Thank you, Laura.
1: Well, it's been less than 2 years since Keir Starmer led the UK Labour Party to an emphatic victory. It was a landslide, but it seems the tide is turning. The Prime Minister facing increasing pressure to resign in the wake of hefty losses in the local elections last week.
3: The weekly gathering of cabinet, but nothing run-of-the-mill about this.
4: Ed Miliband, is it time for Keir Starmer to stand down? Are you going to tell him to go, sir? Is it all over for Keir Starmer, sir?
3: A huge amount at stake.
4: West Streeton, are you going to challenge the Prime Minister? West Streeton, are you challenging for the Labour leadership, sir? What are you going to say to Keir Starmer?
3: For a Prime Minister teetering on the edge.
4: Are you backing Keir Starmer? Peter, are you backing Keir Starmer or West Streeting? Liz, are you backing Keir Starmer?
3: Now questions being openly asked about whether the Cabinet should call time on Starmer as calls for his resignation continue to grow from mutinous Labour MPs and ministerial aides. but the PM kicking off cabinet by digging in, telling colleagues the last 48 hours had been destabilising for the government, that a leadership challenge had not yet been triggered, and as such, he and his cabinet should get on with the job of governing. Cabinet over and the fight back in full throttle, loyalists lining up to voice support.
5: He's resilient, he's determined, he's not... I've heard some people say that he is, like, obstinately, you know, or being defiant. That is not at all his vibe.
6: The Prime Minister has my full support. The Labour Party has a process for triggering a leadership election. That has not happened.
7: This government will do what we were elected to do, which is serve the British people.
3: But then the ministerial resignations began. First, Miatta Fambule, housing minister. Then, the biggest name yet, Jess Phillips, the safeguarding minister, who told the PM, "I know you care deeply, but deeds, not words, are what matter." And in response by late afternoon, another loyalist, David Lammy, was dispatched.
8: No one seems to have the names to stand up against Keir Starmer. And for those who are suggesting that he should stand down, they should say which candidate would be better.
3: For now, the PM adopting a keep calm and carry on approach, out meeting apprentices this afternoon. But as they embark on their careers, this is a Prime Minister mulling the end of his own. Beth Rigby, Sky News, Westminster.
1: And thank you so much for your company today. It's been a wild budget day after, as we get through all the details. That will continue next when Newsday begins.
0: Sky News will be back after this short break.

0: The Prime Minister and Treasurer begin their budget sales pitch.
1: The system isn't working for young people, and that's why we're up front that we're making this change.
0: The coalition to oppose negative gearing and capital gains tax changes. The opposition leader Angus Taylor live with me shortly. Donald Trump heads to China ahead of his meeting with Xi Jinping.
2: It's going to be a positive. We're going to have a very good meeting. I spoke with President Xi. We both look forward to the meeting. It's going to be great.
3: One last day of heat across the West before our next cool change moves in, plus ongoing showers for the East. Tracking out what to expect ahead of the weekend coming up.
4: Live on Sky News Australia, this is Newsday with Kieran Gilbert.
0: In a moment, I'll be live to the opposition leader, Angus Taylor, for his response to the most contentious and consequential budget for years. Before we get to Mr. Taylor, let's bring in my colleague, Cam Redden, our political correspondent. And Cam, the sell job has begun, complicated by the fact that there is a litany of broken promises included in this budget.
5: There is, Kieran, and there seems to be an acknowledgement for the government too that this requires explanation, that the full allotment of changes announced last night, whatever initial reaction there might be today, the full political cost of this and the full awareness to the extent of which younger voters in particular become aware of these changes and what they ultimately think of them, that might not be known for some time. We can show you the big three changes that were unveiled last night. No big budget night surprises. Changes to capital gains tax negative gear for some time. We can show you the big three changes that were unveiled last night. No big budget night surprises. Changes to capital gains tax

0: to younger voters. He says there's a division growing between the generations and the Treasurer arguing that that promise was worth breaking.
1: And the housing package in its entirety means about 30,000 extra homes in our economy, and that's because the tax changes are not all that we are doing for housing. We've got a couple of billion dollars there.
2: No hit on the family homes coming next. Is that what you're saying?
1: No, we're not changing the arrangements when it comes to the family home. We're not changing arrangements when it comes to things like inheritances.
0: The Treasurer says he's ready for the political fight, Kieran. It's all now to the Coalition ahead of the budget in reply about how they respond.
3: Angus Taylor to deliver that tomorrow, Cam. Thank you. The Opposition Leader, Angus Taylor, joins us now. Thank you. It is a big week. Thank you for making the time to speak to us. I want to play, first of all, some comments. I spoke to your colleague Tim Wilson last night about the changes. He's expressed his opposition, his criticism. He says he'll revoke them and that the Coalition would do that. Let's play that and I'll get your thoughts on it. Will you seek to reinstate the capital gains tax discount and negative gearing arrangements as they are today?
4: Well, our objective is to fight them and to make sure they're defeated. And we've already been collecting...
3: To fight the changes.
4: To fight the change. We've said very clearly we're going to oppose these changes.
3: If you are unsuccessful at that, would you seek to reinstate them?
4: Well, ultimately, that's where we'll end up. We'll repeal these measures if necessary. But our objective is to defeat them and to make sure that they're never legislated.
3: So... to clarify, you will reinstate these measures if you don't succeed in blocking them.
5: Oh, sorry, Kieran, I didn't realise you were talking to me then. I thought it was still from the grab there. Look, absolutely, our position is we're going to do everything we can to stop these bad taxes, toxic taxes, from getting through the Parliament. This is a budget of broken promises and higher taxes and less houses and lower standard of living. And we don't want these taxes to get through because they are a tax on aspiration, a war on aspiration. They're not going to solve any intergenerational problem, Kieran. And we'll do whatever it takes to roll these taxes back.
3: Okay, that's interesting because it's expensive. They're saying it's a net $77 billion the government's going to have in terms of the spend with the tax offset. But over the 10 years, that's nearly $80 billion. You've got to find that elsewhere then. That's tricky, isn't it?
5: Well, Kieran, can I say this is a government that is throwing money around on corporate welfare to big businesses that's achieving nothing through its so-called modern manufacturing program that's really just sending money offshore and industry, most importantly, industry offshore. They're building a whole housing bureaucracy that is not building houses. We've seen a reduction in the number of houses getting built in this country despite billions of dollars of expenditure on this. You've got a climate bureaucracy that this government has built up, spending money on green hydrogen and EVs that is not appropriate at a time like this. So there's no shortage of areas where this government is spending and shouldn't be spending, but because it's spending this money, it's whacking Australians with more taxes. When you run out of money, when the government runs out of money, it comes after yours. And that is exactly what's going on here, Kieran. And I'm confident that we can afford to avoid putting these taxes in place if, as I say, we get rid of these bureaucracies, this huge wasteful spending that Labor's been pursuing.
3: And does that include the tax on trusts? Are you opposed to that?
5: Yeah, absolutely. I mean, it's a small business tax. And let me say on this, Kieran, that small businesses are the heartbeat of our economy and our communities. Those businesses are suffering like I haven't seen through my lifetime at the moment. We see that wherever we go. And Labor is wanting to whack them with another tax, as well as the CGT and negative gearing, which will affect some of them as well, of course. And this is a tax on aspiration. It's a war on aspiration that we're seeing from this government. We are against these toxic taxes.
3: Well, that's good clarity for us because we were wondering. It seemed like some of your colleagues were backing away.

0: away from that, but you will seek to wind back any of these changes. Do you feel that this is an attack on wealth creation? Is that your overall argument here? And is that enough to counter? Is it almost a generational argument you need to make, given there might be many millennials and Gen Z voters who like the sound of these changes?
1: Well, Kieran, it's a complete intergenerational fraud. First of all, if Labor thinks the answer to Australia's problems is to set old Australians against younger Australians, they don't understand Australia. Australians don't want that kind of division. They don't believe in it. We saw that during The Voice. Labor thinks the answer to things is to divide Australians. Well, I think it's to unite them. The second thing I would say, this is a complete intergenerational fraud because it's not going to bring on more houses. It's going to bring on less houses. We see in the budget paper that these toxic taxes are going to reduce the supply of housing in this country, Kieran. Well, you're not going to solve a housing crisis by reducing the number of houses. And I have long said, including on your program, that if you put a tax on something, you get less of it. Well, that's what we see in the budget papers. So how is this going to solve that problem? The third thing I would say is this is going to lock young Australians out of the opportunities for wealth creation that old Australians have had. It's the reverse of what they're talking about. So it's a complete intergenerational fraud. The real reason they're doing this is they've run out of money, Kieran. And so they're coming after Australians' money because they want to spend their money on this corporate welfare, on this housing bureaucracy, on this climate bureaucracy, which is not delivering for Australians.
0: You've got a big 48 hours ahead, the budget reply, and we know now that millennials and Gen Z are the majority of the electorate. Will you have something to pitch to them? I know it's early in the electoral cycle, but we're at a pivotal time for the Liberal Party and for your leadership. Will you have something to say? We are listening to your concerns about the status quo.
1: Yeah, absolutely. And the thing we hear most of all from younger Australians is, one, I want an opportunity to get into and buy a house over time. Two, I want to be able to get ahead, work hard, and get reward for that hard work. And three, I want to be able to be in a financial position to have and raise a family. And we want to see all those aspirations possible in this country. People are losing hope, Kieran. And that's why we've already said that we'll cap immigration in this country based on the housing we have available. I mean, I would have thought that's an obvious thing to do, but this is a government that's letting 2 million people into the country over the course of two parliamentary terms, around 6 years. I mean, that is way beyond what our housing supply can manage, and we're seeing it everywhere we go. Young Australians can't get into a home because there's too much demand. Well, of course there is, Kieran, when you're letting 2 million people in. It got up to over 530,000 in a single year, Kieran. So housing, I think, is absolutely essential to this. Labor has no solutions to housing. Their taxes are going to reduce the number of houses. You've got to get balance between demand and supply, and that means getting immigration back to a level that is capped by the availability of housing.
0: How important is the next week or two for you to, in terms of this case, both at a leadership level but for the Liberal Party, to put a stake in the ground and say we are up for the fight, you know, for your own leadership as well?
1: Well, for the party, I mean, I'm fighting for the party and I'm fighting for the country. And Australia is worth fighting for, and the Liberal Party and National Party are worth fighting for, Kieran. And the reason is we stand between hardworking Australians and what they're seeing right now from this toxic Labor Party with their toxic taxes. And so we're going to fight every day between now and the next election. And as Tim said in that what you saw a moment ago, we're going to fight to stop these taxes even getting through this parliament. We're going to be working with small business people, with people who are saving to try and get ahead, people who have invested in housing, to fight against these toxic taxes, which are an assault on aspiration in this country, an assault on wealth creation in this country, and are against everything we believe in as the Liberal and National parties.
0: Angus Taylor, thanks. Thanks for making the time. It is a busy week ahead of the budget reply. We'll talk to you soon.
1: Thanks, Kieran.
0: Coming up next, we'll take a look at how President Trump's high-stakes talks with Xi Jinping could impact Taiwan.
2: Sky News will be back after this short break.

0: President Trump has departed Washington for his highly anticipated meeting with China's leader Xi Jinping. The two expected to discuss the war in Iran, artificial intelligence and nuclear weapons. It'll be the pair's first face-to-face talks in more than 6 months, but it's Donald Trump's first trip to China since 2017. The president believes the meeting with his Chinese counterpart will go well and help stabilise trade ties.
1: Have a long talk about it. I think he's been relatively good, to be honest with you. You look at the blockade, no problem. They get a lot of their oil from that area. We've had no problem, and he's been a friend of mine. He's been somebody that we get along with.
2: It's going to be a positive. We're going to have a very good meeting. I spoke with President Xi. We both look forward to the meeting. It's going to be great.
0: U.S. support for Taiwan is being questioned ahead of President Trump's high-stakes talks with Xi Jinping. Analysts believe Beijing will try to weaken Washington's backing for the Democratic Island, putting the future of Taiwan on the line there.
3: A reintroduction for the leaders of the world's two largest economies in Busan last year, a meeting that set the stage for the more high-profile summit this week. The US president travels to Beijing to discuss questions including Taiwan, the self-ruled island once more the subject of great powers talks.
4: I think both countries understand that it is neither one of our interests to see anything destabilized happen in that part of the world. We don't need any destabilizing events to occur with regards to Taiwan or anywhere in the Indo-Pacific. And I think that's to the mutual benefit of both the United States and the Chinese.
3: On Taiwan, the U.S. maintains a delicate balance. It sells the island weapons and acknowledges but does not accept China's claim of sovereignty, which Taipei also rejects. But now, as the U.S. is locked in conflict in the Middle East, some expect President Trump may seek Chinese pressure on Iran.
5: Iran's not a core interest for China, so it's definitely an area they could make concessions on.
3: And in return, some fear the president could weaken U.S. rhetoric or halt arms sales to Taiwan.
6: Do you think we should still be selling them weapons? The United States should.
7: Well, I'm going to have that discussion with President Xi. President Xi would like us not to, and I'll have that discussion. That's one of the many things I'll be talking about.
3: Back in Taiwan, authorities continue to press forward with military reform, helped in part by a recent record $15 billion U.S. arms sale. But Washington has reportedly already put a second, larger arms sale on hold. And on the streets of Taipei, the upcoming summit has raised familiar questions about the strength of the U.S. president's support.
8: It depends on how much value he gives Taiwan in his mind. After all, we've given him a lot of things, right? He'll help us get the things we need only if he thinks Taiwan is valuable enough.
9: Taiwan belongs to the Taiwanese, so how can Trump sell us out? I think Taiwan has its own sovereignty. Neither he nor the mainland can change that. It's Taiwanese people who are important.
10: I don't believe he would send troops to save Taiwan. I don't. If there really is a war, we should just raise a white flag and surrender.
3: Despite those fears, few observers believe this week's summit will place Taiwan and its 23 million people under immediate threat.
5: That somehow Donald Trump will create a transaction over Taiwan, trading away U.S. support for it in exchange for a handful of soybeans and a few Boeing aircraft. That would somehow lead China to invade Taiwan in the next 2 years. I think it's not just improbable, I think it's impossible.
3: Taiwan's government says it's hoping for no surprises from Donald Trump's meeting with Xi Jinping. It says that ties with the U.S. are stable. But facing a president who prides himself on unpredictability, Taipei knows that even a small shift could have long-term consequences for the island's security and its hope of keeping conflict at bay. Stash Butler, Sky News, Taipei.
0: Let's return now to budget discussion. Joining me is former Labor Cabinet Minister Joel Fitzgibbon. Joel, thanks for being here. I know you're attending the lunch with the Treasurer shortly for the press club. In fact, I should remind our viewers, we're going to be live to that address at 12:30 at the Great Hall of Parliament. Yep. Always an important speech as he follows this up. But this is a tricky one that's There's a litany of broken promises in it.
11: Yeah, broken promise and promises from both the Prime Minister and Treasurer being upfront about that, and their pages to sell it to the electorate.
0: Will they get away with it?
11: Yeah, look, I think they will. Look, I think as an economic statement, this is a 7 out of 10 budget, but as a political statement, it's an 8 out of 10 at least. I think it's very clever. It does target the growing cohort in the community, young people, that we're getting more of them and we're getting less baby boomers. So it's a pitch to a growing vote and a vote, a cohort that the Labor Party already dominates, but will do better as a result of this. There will be a bit of pain amongst baby boomers, but the people taking most of that pain are obviously never voting for the... Well, more often not never voting for the Labor Party anyway, and they will be relatively limited in number, given the prospectivity of most of the changes last night. So it's only, you know, a couple of gains and negative gearing. You know, it's into the future and not affecting so many people already with investment. So I think politically it's very smart. It's also smart because it's a wedge on the coalition. You know, what do they do with these promises last night? Because there's a lot of risk in opposing. There's about $70 billion there they would have to find if they want to oppose these tax changes. So that's a big challenge for them. Can I just say, I only give it a 7 out of 10 on the as an economic statement. I think 7's pretty good, by the way, in historical terms. But it could have been an 8. But this government is operating in a much different environment than Hawke and Keating did. There's no having a 4 in front of your primary vote anymore. The Labor Party's primary vote at the moment would be 30, 31%, right? So political courage is very difficult in this environment. Yeah, the Prime Minister has 94 seats, but it's built on a primary vote of 34%. And again, on current polling, he's not even on 34. So it takes enormous courage to go. They went a fair way on reform, economic reform, last night, particularly on the productivity front, which I think is the most important point. But going that extra mile, you know, a lot of people would like to have seen them do more on reform, but going that extra mile is really, really difficult in political terms these days.
0: The opposition leader, when I spoke to him earlier this hour, he was definitive that they will seek to revoke the changes. So that's going to cost $77 billion one way or the other over the 10 years. Now, he was definitive on it. Yeah. He says we can find that money and more through corporate welfare and some other stuff that the government's spending. He wants this fight by the sounds of it.
11: Well, if he's going after some of the money being spent subsidising renewables, you'll get no argument from me. I should say that first of all. But what Angus is saying reflects the key challenge for the Liberal Party. Where does that party go now? Does it go to its traditional base and, if you like, sort of further to the right and away from the millennials and the Gen Zs? Or does it go to a little bit further to the left to chase those teal seats that it must win if it's going to ever form government? And I think what Angus has done today is go to his traditional base, those older Australians that have investments, the people who have been voting for them, you know, in most cases all of their lives. He's consolidating his base.
0: Which makes sense given where the Libs are, where the Liberal Party is at the moment. That makes sense to me.
11: Well, he needs to re-establish their brand and he needs to build their base. That's a pretty good place to start. But I don't think Anthony Albanese or Jim Chalmers will be concerned at all by Angus's response today. In fact, I think they'll see opportunity in it.
0: But there's actually opportunity for both sides, isn't there? Because it gives Angus Taylor some hope, a chance to reaffirm the foundation of his party. Yeah. But it gives Chalmers and the Prime Minister, and I think Jim Chalmers will probably hear this at the press club, he's pointing to that $77 billion and saying, well, where are these cuts going to go? You're going to cut Medicare? What else are you going to... Like, you can hear the scare campaign already.
11: I think there's great opportunity for Jim Chalmers and the Prime Minister in this, but, you know, Angus doesn't have too many choices in political terms, so I understand where he's going. No matter which direction he takes, it's going to be a difficult path for him, and I think he's taken a safe path at this stage. But, yeah, the Bunsen burner will be under him. When the rubber hits the road.
0: It's a big test tomorrow night, the budget reply, isn't it?
11: A speech of his life, I think, for Angus. I mean, he's under no pressure internally, I should say that, but still, he's his party will be looking for something special from him tomorrow night, and he'll need to deliver it.
0: Yeah, I think that's a good way to put it, the speech of his life, because you see the humiliation of the Farah by-election. You've got a window of opportunity. He's got to seize it. And from what I'm hearing privately from those around him, they're confident they've got a good set of messages tomorrow night. We'll see.
11: We will see. I don't see them yet. I think Angus has done the only thing he could do today, but I think it becomes problematic for him as we get closer to an election, which, of course, is not due until 2028.
0: Another point before you go, from the government perspective that was put to me today by one of their front benches, which I thought was interesting, is that we took quite a bit away in tax, but we haven't handed back as much as I thought we would. This is what this person said to me. But then again, there is that nest egg, or war chest, I should say, war chest of $77 billion over 10 years that might go out the door in large part closer to the election when people will remember it. Am I being too cynical with that?
11: No, I think that's fair comment. And look, I think some of the forecasts in the budget, from what I've seen, are pretty modest as well. LNG, the forecast of LNG prices into the future, for example, I think are pretty modest. Depending on what happens in the Middle East, of course, I think the government's going to have more money coming in revenue terms than is projected in the budget, and that'll be pretty good, when you're not too far from a federal election.
0: Joel Fitzgibbon, great to have you in the studio. Thanks, Matt.
11: Thanks, mate.
0: Talk to you soon. Stay with us. We've got the wages data, lots of economic news around the budget, and then wages data after the break with our business reporter Ingrid Wallinge live with me.
12: Sky News will be back after this short break.

0: The first quarter wage price data has just been released, and with inflation a hot topic for the economy, it's even more important on the state of the consumer. Ingrid Willings is with me. What have we seen there, Ingrid?
1: Yeah, just released, Kieran. Right now, smack bang on expectations. That is 3.3% for the year-on-year growth of inflation, a wage price index, I should say, and 0.8% for the quarter. This is steady from last quarter, which basically means that wages for consumers are going backwards. That is if you put it against the inflation number, which we know has been key. It's been rising. If we take a look at how inflation, just to put this in perspective, how inflation's been tracking, you know, we know the monthly read we got from inflation was 4.6% on year. That just shows us, really, if wages are sitting at 3.3%, wages are going backwards. Now, I want to put this in perspective as well as what Treasury in the budget was forecasting, because they were forecasting overnight a return to real wages growth by June of next year. Now, that is even on an optimistic scenario. That is considering the war will end, you know, soon. The RBA has similar forecasts. They've gone off the Brent sort of futures oil curve as to when the war will end. But this shows that wages will continue going backwards until then, until June of next year. And that is key. And we know this is because of petrol prices, but that is basically making Australians feel poorer. And we know that the RBA said that Australians will feel poorer over the next 6 months. I want to also say this includes a further 5% uplift to early childhood wages, which has only taken effect since December. So that really should have provided a modest boost. Obviously, we've seen it remain steady. I want to take a look at some of the details in this too. The private sector was up 0.8%. The public sector rose 0.5%. We know public sector will add a lot of jobs, as we heard from the budget, over the coming months. In original terms, the largest industry contributor to quarterly wages growth was healthcare and social assistance. And healthcare has been the top contributor for many quarters now, so keeping an eye on that. But as I said, you know, this is something we're keeping on watching. You know, we know that the RBA has said that higher short-term inflation expectations will be a consideration in wage bargaining in the near term, whether or not it comes to fruition and changes wages in any sort of material fashion is another question. But we have been seeing tightness in the labour market, and that hasn't flowed through yet to higher wages, and doesn't look to, looking at this picture today, doesn't look to anytime soon.
0: Ingrid, thank you. Let's get some analysis on the budget and the broader economy with Pradeep Philip. He's Deloitte Access Economics lead partner. Pradeep, thanks for your time. Inflation remains a big issue, as Ingrid was touching on there, with the wages growth slowing to 3.3% as expected by the market. I just wonder, has the government done enough to take public demand or reduce public demand in this budget? They're still tipping over $18 billion more into the budget since MyEFO.
2: Look, the Reserve Bank will, as Chris Richardson says, raise an eyebrow at this. But what in fact is happening in the budget is over the forward estimates, the cumulative deficits are dropping by some $45 billion over the next 4 years relative to the mid-year economic update. So to that extent, the stance of fiscal policy is putting less pressure on this aggregate demand. And the question about aggregate demand is, what do you do with government spending? It's what you spend things on that really matter. Because if it was just a simple mathematical equation of aggregate demand, you could cut AUKUS, you could cut the PBS and reduce aggregate demand, but would that be good for the economy? Not necessarily. Would that be good for our society? Not necessarily.
0: Are they doing enough to lift the speed limit? Because you and I have been talking about that for some time. Yeah. They've got to lift the speed limit of the economy, because at the moment you get to 2%, drives up inflation.
2: Absolutely. And look, the key thing is there are some really good things in this budget that will help us over the medium term. And one of the things that you see in the budget papers is the government is really clear there is no quick fix to productivity. In order for us to return to trend growth and productivity, it's going to take a while. But in this budget, what is really interesting, not getting a lot of attention at the moment, is some things that will help drive dynamism and productivity and innovation in the economy. Things around loss carryback, making that permanent for small businesses. But importantly, a couple of other things. The R&D refundable tax offset, which is targeted at startups and innovators, is really, really good. And of course, there's a loss refundability for 2 years for startups, which kind of looks a little bit like the Productive Commission's cash flow tax model. And so you see what the government's trying to do here is give a cash flow boost for small business to get more small businesses start up. And we know most of them fail within 12 to 24 months. So cash flow for them. And they're skewing some of this towards those businesses that are willing to take more risk.
0: Are you surprised there wasn't more tax relief?
2: Yeah.
0: Given, if you look at these numbers, I put to Angus Taylor earlier this hour, he's committed to revoke, to block and then revoke the capital gains tax, negative gearing and trust measures. He says it's a tax on small business, the trust measure. He does not like it. He's going to campaign against it and seek to revoke it. The government says in net terms, with the tax offset, it's worth over $77 billion out to 2036, 37. That's a lot of money. Are you surprised there isn't more slated to go back to the taxpayer?
2: Look, I think what the government has done is made something that economists have been calling for about 30 years, which is one of the pillars of tax reform, which is a tax mix switch. How do you start to reduce the tax burden on income and start to shift it to capital and wealth? And so with the capital gains tax discount, negative gearing, tax on trust, economists have been arguing for changes there for 30 years, and the government's made that. Now, they haven't gone as far as some people would have liked, which is why it limits the income tax cut they can offer. But what is interesting, this WATO that they've introduced has all the hallmarks of what they call an earned income tax credit. And what that's
0: this
2: used for...
0: This is that $250 tax
2: that's
0: offset.
2: Right. That's right.
0: You think they can grow that?
2: That can be grown and designed in a way to deliver tax cuts targeted to low and middle income earners, which is kind of the theme that the government's pursued. And that's something you might want to look for come the 28th.
0: Yeah, well, it sounds like a nice sweetener heading into an election. Just finally, are you worried about the property market, that the housing boom might be over with these changes? Is that a risk here?
2: Look, what governments have realised is capital gains discount and negative gearing are part of the reason why we have this housing unaffordability problem. And the goal is to try and shift a bit more from investors to homeowner-occupied housing. And so you expect investors and part of the property market to feel some of the pain, but that is exactly what these changes are designed to try and improve housing affordability.
0: Pradeep Philip, Deloitte to Access Economics Lead Partner, great to see you. Thank you. Now, the former New South Wales Police Commissioner Karen Webb will lead an independent inquiry into the death of a 5-year-old girl in Alice Springs. A warning, this story contains images of a deceased Indigenous person. Live to Matt Cunningham in Darwin. Matt, what will this inquiry examine?
3: Well, it's going to look specifically at the events leading up to the death of Kumanjai Little Baby. Of course, we know she is the 5-year-old girl who was tragically killed in Alice Springs late last month. She disappeared from the Old Timers town camp just before midnight on April 25 with a man named Jefferson Lewis. He has since been charged with murder and other offences. Kumanjai Little Baby's body found in the Todd River 5 years after... 5 days after she disappeared. We've subsequently learned that there were multiple notifications about this girl's welfare made to the Child Protection Department in the weeks leading up to her death. So that will be the primary focus of this investigation, which, as we revealed this morning, will be led by the former New South Wales Police Commissioner, Karen Webb, and former senior public servant, Greg Shanahan. They'll be given 3 months to look into these issues. It will broaden out slightly into the practice of the Child Department more broadly. Here is the Child Protection Minister, Robin Carr, announcing this inquiry this morning.
4: Terms of reference will be to go in and look at the processes that were undertaken specific to Kumanjai Little Baby's situation and see if we can unravel what was done, what may not have been done, what should have been done, and whether or not, as has been indicated previously, some of the way in which the obligations under the current legislation have been interpreted have created an environment where we haven't actually been progressing investigations in the way that the community would expect that we do.
3: The Labor opposition says it supports the inquiry. Kieran, I did speak to Chancey Paik, who is the opposition spokesperson for child protection. He has raised concerns, though, about the workload being faced by people working in the Northern Territory's Child Protection Department. Here's what he had to say.
5: What we are hearing is that child protection caseworkers across the territory have caseloads of over 200 children that they're expected to manage on a daily basis. That's not an achievable workload, and certainly we believe that territory children may be paying the price for those excessive workloads.
3: I think that workload gives you an idea of the problem that we're dealing with here, Kieran. Now, as well as the inquiry that the government's announced today, it will also today introduce changes to the Child Protection Act to the Northern Territory Parliament. These are long-planned changes, more than 12 months in the making, but they are going to create what they're calling a universal child placement principle. They believe that in some cases, culture and some other aspects have been put ahead of the safety of the child in child protection matters, and that's something that the minister says she is keen to see changed.
0: Matt, we hope for a lot of change, you know, in that situation up there. It's just a tragedy. Thank you very much. Now, state treasurers have reacted to the federal budget, New South Wales and Queensland, taking aim at Victoria over what they see as an unfair split of infrastructure investment. Our New South Wales political reporter Julia Bradley is at Macquarie Street. What has Treasurer Mookie made of Jim Chalmers' latest financial blueprint?
6: Well, Kieran, we heard from Daniel Mookie, the New South Wales Treasurer, this morning, and he was complimentary at that $250 tax offset that has been outlined in the federal budget. He has also said that the tax changes regarding negative gearing and capital gains tax discount are positive. He believes the settings that were in place before were not fit for purpose, and he believes that it will help to get young people into their first homes. However, his big bugbear has been the level of funding for infrastructure in New South Wales. He believes that our state is being cheated out of more adequate funding in favour of states like Victoria and their contentious suburban rail loop. He has said that New South Wales, over the forward estimates, will get the lowest share of funding for infrastructure compared to other states and territories on a per capita basis.
7: Our message to Canberra here is it's not good enough. We need to see Canberra as a partner when it comes to nation-building infrastructure projects like Metro West, but as well as when it comes to projects like our roads and our rail systems.
6: The Queensland government is not supportive of those changes to negative gearing and the capital gains tax discount, but taking that same line as New South Wales when it comes to infrastructure. They believe that they're also getting a raw deal and have accused the federal government of walking away from a promised 80-20 funding split concerning major road and rail projects like the Bruce Highway.
8: Shifty Jim has shafted Queensland, and when it comes to transport and main roads projects, what we've seen is Queensland ignored for the benefit of Victoria.
6: The Victorian government, on the other hand, has been very complimentary of what has been laid out, suggesting that the changes will in fact be complementary to those that have been announced at a state level.
9: This is a great budget for Victoria. Catches up on many, many years of not having an appropriate allocation from a federal government. So I'm very pleased.
6: So New South Wales and Queensland very much on a unity ticket when it comes to infrastructure spending, even though they come from opposite sides of the political aisle. This is an issue which is very much dominating question time at the moment here at New South Wales Parliament. Kieran.
0: We'll stay across it with you. Thanks, Julia. Now let's get the thoughts of the retailers. The CEO of the Australian Retail Council, Chris Rodwell, live with me. Chris, thanks for being here in the studio. What does this budget mean for the retailers of Australia and the many Australian families that rely on them?
10: Good to be with you, Kieran. I think if we look at what's happening in retail, we've got weak consumer confidence, we've got higher operating costs than we want, higher inflation, we've got those supply chain impacts from the Middle East conflict. Does it change that? No, it doesn't change that situation. So it's very difficult for retail. In saying that, there are a couple of good aspects to this budget when it comes to commitments around regulatory reform and some of the tax stuff. For instance, the instant asset write-off. So there's something in there for retail, but there's a lot of work to be done in ensuring that we can get stronger productivity. That stronger productivity ultimately leads to stronger living standards.
0: Indeed, and you and I have discussed that issue around lifting productivity, lifting the speed limit of the economy. Is there anything in there that you like in that regard?
10: So the federal government has clearly said that it's committed to reducing regulatory costs by $10 billion each year, and it's named some pieces that it plans on taking on, such as in retail leasing, in waste and recycling, in transport, payroll tax harmonisation. All of those things are good things. But they're also heavily reliant on state and territory governments coming to the party and having the right plan to execute against that. And I think the message in all of this is that we need those state and territory governments to come to the table, because otherwise it's going to be pretty hard to see how that gets delivered. And we do want the federal government to go further. We're part of an alliance of business groups that says we want a 25% cut in red tape by 2030. That's really critical. We need to align around that because ultimately that's about competition and better living standards. We know from our own work on all this harmonisation stuff that if we don't sort it out, there's a $9.4 billion cost to households over the next decade. That's what it means.
0: When we talk about retail, and I'm sure there's a lot of our viewers who would be thinking this as well, that the ultra-cheap offshore platforms that you can buy stuff online, be delivered within a few days, this has got to be almost existential for a lot of retailers. Is the government doing enough to regulate some of that offshore?
10: It's stuff? A big concern, Kieran, for us and our entire membership. We've got to back the retailers that back Australia. There is something in this budget. There's a clear
0: commitment. The retailers that are paying tax in Australia.
10: Paying tax, creating jobs, 1.4 million of them. So, you know, the largest private sector employer in the country. We've got to make sure that that job creation in the sector continues. There is something in the budget. They did talk about product safety for digital platforms, but we need the ACCC to go harder on this as well. There has to be a level playing field. We have to make sure that they are subject to the same rules that Australian retailers are. And we also want Australian households to realise that when they're buying those ultra-cheap products, that they're not meeting the same standards that that Australian retailers are.
0: No, they're not. That's true. And we'll stay on top of the ACCC in relation to that as well. And we will stay in touch with you, Chris Rodwell, from the Retail Council. Thank you for your thoughts.
10: Thank you.
0: Now, let's turn our attention to the World Health Organization. Latest advice says there could be more cases of hantavirus detected in coming weeks. Kira Hayne joins me live from the Centre for National Resilience in Perth. Kira, how many cases have been identified so far?
11: Well, Kieran, there are 11 confirmed or suspected cases of hantavirus worldwide. That includes the three people who have died as a result of this group of viruses, which is carried by rodents. It's rare for humans to become infected, but it can be transmitted through the consumption of an infected rodent's droppings or saliva. Now, as for our Australians, there's four Australian citizens, one permanent resident and one New Zealand citizen currently in the Netherlands undergoing a 48-hour quarantine period due to refuelling requirements. They weren't able to come directly back here to Perth, where they will spend the first 3 weeks of their 42-day period quarantine period as recommended by the World Health Organization. Now, it's important to note that the World Health Organization says that there's no threat to the general public here. They're not worried about the spread of hantavirus at the moment. The concern lies for those who were on that cruise ship.
12: The incubation period is also 6 to 8 weeks. So because of the interaction while they were still in the ship, especially before they started taking some infectious prevention measures, because of the interaction, we would expect more cases.
11: The most severe case of hantavirus that we know of worldwide at the moment, Kieran, is a 65-year-old woman in France. She's currently in intensive care in a Paris hospital. French authorities say they're doing everything they can to prevent the spread of hantavirus.
13: It is possible that we are dealing with a variant that has mutated, with mutations that could increase its transmissibility. Until we have complete sequencing of the virus and have matched it with the historical Andes virus, and until we are certain of complete consistency and coordinates, we are obliged to take maximum precautionary measures.
11: Kieran, the challenge for the federal government at the moment is to find a charter flight and a crew willing to bring these Australians and this New Zealand citizen home. I've requested comment from the Department of Foreign Affairs on an update on whether they have secured this charter flight, which is expected to take off in about 24 hours. Kieran?
0: Kira, thank you. We'll talk to you soon. It's been less than 2 years since Keir Starmer led the UK Labor Party to an emphatic victory in the 2024 election. Now, it seems the tide is turning, the Prime Minister facing increasing pressure to resign in the wake of hefty losses in recent local elections.
14: The weekly gathering of Cabinet, but nothing run-of-the-mill about this.
15: Ed Miliband, is it time for Keir Starmer to stand down? Are you going to tell him to go, sir?
16: Is it all over for Keir Starmer, sir?
14: A huge amount at stake.
15: Westreet Inn, are you going to challenge the Prime Minister? Westreet Inn, are you challenging for the Labour leadership, sir? What are you going to say to Keir Starmer?
14: For a Prime Minister teetering on the edge.
15: Are you backing Keir Starmer? Peter, are you backing Keir Starmer or Westreet Inn? Liz, are you backing Keir Starmer?
14: Now questions being openly asked about whether the Cabinet should call time on Starmer as calls for his resignation continue to grow from mutinous Labour MPs and ministerial aides. But the PM kicking off Cabinet by digging in, telling colleagues the last 48 hours had been destabilising for the government, that a leadership challenge had not yet been triggered, and as such, he and his Cabinet should get on with the job of governing. Cabinet over and the fight back in full throttle. Loyalists lining up to voice support.
17: He's resilient, he's determined, he's not. I've heard some people say that he is like obstinately, you know, or being defiant. That is not at all his vibe.
18: The Prime Minister has my full support. The Labour Party has a process for triggering a leadership election. That has not happened.
19: This government will do what we were elected to do, which is serve the British people.
14: But then the ministerial resignations began. First, Miatta Fambule, housing minister. Then, the biggest name yet, Jess Phillips, the safeguarding minister, who told the PM, "I know you care deeply, but deeds, not words, are what matter." And in response by late afternoon, another loyalist, David Lammy, was dispatched.
20: No one seems to have the names to stand up against Keir Starmer. And for those who are suggesting that he should stand down, they should say which candidate would be better.
14: For now, the PM adopting a keep calm and carry on approach, out meeting apprentices this afternoon. But as they embark on their careers, this is a Prime Minister mulling the end of his own. Beth Rigby, Sky News, Westminster.
0: What's happening in British politics as well as our own? Let's have a quick look at the weather. And here's Marina Newman from Sky News Weather.
1: We have ongoing rainfall across the east as we head into our Wednesday. Plus, temperatures at least going to be dropping across the west. But first, starting with the east. Brisbane, 24 degrees with ongoing showers, keeping temperatures a few degrees cooler. That same weather pattern continues across New South Wales. Temperatures in Sydney, high of 21. Ongoing showers throughout the rest of the week. Now, across the south, things are beginning to change. Temperatures, 21 degrees in Melbourne, partly sunny skies. Overall, a very nice afternoon, but staying warm across South Australia, at least for now. Temperatures 24 degrees in Adelaide, partly sunny and dry. Meanwhile, one last day of heat across the west. Temperatures are set to drop into the evening, so enjoy 25 degrees today in Perth,
2: the warmest temperatures we're going to feel for the rest of the week. Now, that cold front will move in later this evening for the very southern half of WA. Meanwhile, staying cool across the center, Alice Springs, 22 degrees, as showers continue to build across the center and showers targeting the very northern half of the country ahead of more widespread rainfall moving in later this week.
0: Coming up on Newsday, we're live to Jonathan Kersley. He's in Beijing ahead of the Trump-Xi summit. We're live there next.
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0: The Prime Minister and Treasurer begin the big sell of Budget 2026.
1: The system isn't working for young people, and that's why we're up front that we're making this change.
0: The Coalition vows to repeal changes to negative gearing, trusts and capital gains tax.
2: We'll do whatever it takes to roll these taxes back.
0: Donald Trump heads to China ahead of his meeting with Xi Jinping.
3: It's going to be a positive. We're going to have a very good meeting. I spoke with President Xi. We both look forward to the meeting. It's going to be great.
4: One last day of heat across the West before our next cool change moves in, plus ongoing showers for the East. Tracking out what to expect ahead of the weekend coming up.
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0: This is a big hour post-budget. You've got the Treasurer coming up at the press club. We'll be live as he cops a grilling from all in the gallery after last night's broken promises. The PM, meantime, feeling the heat after breaking a number of election commitments not to touch negative gearing and capital gains tax. Trudy McIntosh is our senior political reporter, and the budget fallout continues.
6: Kieran, all of this is going to hinge, you imagine, the political success of this budget or otherwise, on the ability of the Prime Minister to successfully dismount these big broken promises. That is dominating all of the discussion in the wake of last night's federal budget. There wasn't any major surprises last night. In fact, a lot of it had leaked, unauthorised this time around in terms of the details of that wage offset for workers, $250, starting from mid-2028. And that's a recurring feature of the budget. So that's going to be something you get each year going forward from there. Big changes to negative gearing, capital gains tax, increasing the tax on trust. The government and the Prime Minister today in the sales pitch, they're wanting to emphasise that current investors are not hit by this, at the same time saying there's still those negative gearing perks if you buy a new build property. Anthony Albanese, though, can't get away from the central question of a breach of trust with voters.
7: Do you now consider

0: Okay.
1: Well, this is what Labor does. It's all about class warfare. And this is not about solving a problem for young people. If they did want to solve a housing crisis, they'd reduce migration.
2: It had to happen. We've been treating our younger generations, our young people, as second-class citizens. They're not. They need to have the same hope and aspirations that we had.
3: This budget sets up a big policy fight, though, on the benefits of these housing tax concessions. You can see in the numbers here the revenue raised from this move. In the budget period over the next 4 years, in total, the tax grab here is around $8 billion. But that number substantially increases over the decade. The tax package will improve the budget bottom line by $77.2 billion. And that is when you factor in the cost of that ongoing $250 offset. The coalition is vowing not only to try and block these changes from passing Parliament in this term, but if they do get through, as we do expect, the coalition is saying if it wins the next election, it would repeal them.
4: Look, absolutely. Our position is we're going to do everything we can to stop these bad taxes, toxic taxes, from getting through the Parliament, and we'll do whatever it takes to roll these taxes back.
5: If you are unsuccessful at that, would you seek to reinstate them?
6: Well, we're ultimately, that's where we'll end up. We'll repeal these measures if necessary, but our objective is to defeat them.
3: The coalition, though, has essentially dealt itself out of these negotiations in the Senate. Labor only need the support of the Greens to get these changes through. The leader, Larissa Ward, is taking credit for Labor at least going down this path, although she says they should have gone even further and actually not had grandfathering in place so current investors would have been caught up. Will the Greens back this? Larissa Ward not willing to give that firm guarantee today.
7: We dragged the government to the table and then the government's absolutely squibbed it. So they're trying to be clever here, but it's a bit of a con because they've kept 95% of these property investor tax perks.
8: Will you really let what you view as the perfect be the enemy of the good?
7: Well, we're going to take a look at the details of the legislation once the government puts it forward. And if it's a small step forward, well, that will factor into our decision making.
3: In one breath calling it the biggest con and then on the other when asked, well, will you actually stand in the way of it, saying, oh, we'll look at the detail. Look, you'd imagine they'll try and pass amendments, try and get changes from Labor in the Senate, but ultimately it would be hard to see the Greens standing in the way of these changes to negative.
5: It would be hard, but...
3: Never know.
5: You never know. Stranger things have happened with the Greens. Thank you, Trudy. Now, in less than 10 hours from now, Donald Trump will be on the ground in Beijing for crucial talks with China's president. He's already said he doesn't think that the hosts support an end to the war with Iran. Let's bring in Jonathan Kersley. In Beijing, a peace deal with Iran will be central to the talks, if possible.
9: Well, it would be, but President Trump is already indicating that he doesn't really want to have to lean on China's President Xi for any sort of support to end this conflict. Now, there's a number of reasons that he would do that. The top one is being he would have to give up something in return. And what would he want to give up? Right now, President Trump is trying to fix the issue with Iran on his own. But also, as much as this is going to dominate and hang over this very summit, there's also so much beneath the surface that these two leaders want to talk about. Fundamental issues that they had long planned to discuss and raise prior to this meeting even being in the books. Remember, it was postponed a matter of weeks ago because of the war with Iran. Now that war is still going. The Trump administration had said that they wanted it ended by the time the meeting took place now as we stand in the middle of May, and there's still no peace deal. So it will be a central issue, but there's also plenty more that both sides want to look at. China wants to look at possible concessions on Taiwan from the US administration, perhaps around weapons sales, arms sales to Taiwan. There's also the issue of Taiwanese independence. There's issues of artificial intelligence, chips, critical minerals, rare earth supply. From the US side of things, it's business investment. And that is why President Trump is bringing such a huge business delegation here, a delegation that involves the likes of Tim Cook and Elon Musk, who are, Kieran, right now making their way to Beijing with the US president. But when it comes to that issue of Iran and ending this conflict, well, this is what President Trump had to say on the south lawn of the White House as he prepared to depart for here in China.
10: What is your message to President Xi as it relates to the Iran war?
11: We're going to have a long talk about it. I think he's been relatively good, to be honest with you. He's been a friend of mine. He's been somebody that we get along with. And

0: I think you're going to see that good things are going to happen. This is going to be a very exciting trip. A lot of good things are going
1: to
0: happen.
1: Do you think he needs to intervene at all with the Iranians?
0: I don't
1: think
0: he
1: can help in any way?
0: No, I don't think we need any help with Iran.
2: Loose.
3: Kieran, this has already been dubbed the Temple of Heaven Summit. That is because China's president is going to be extending a diplomatic, a cultural gesture to take the US commander-in-chief to the 15th century complex that was used by emperors in the Ming and Qing dynasties to pray for good harvest. It's also a place where he can use to send not-so-subtle messages about China's resilience and endurance to an American president who we know likes fanfare. And there will be plenty of it for Donald Trump here. We've been approved to be here by the Chinese government to cover this summit and have been on the ground on the streets of Beijing for a number of days now, talking with people in this city about how they feel about this summit, about how they feel about where things stand in the world now. I met one man, Zheng Anting, who's a stone carver. He was fairly reluctant to go into it, but right at the corner of his, right at the front window of his store, Kieran, were two stone carvings. He told me he'd taken 5 days to make each. One was Xi Jinping, one was US President Donald Trump. Both were on the market for hundreds of US dollars, but this is some of what he told me.
2: Do you like or not like Donald Trump?
4: I can't say. I don't get involved in politics, so I mainly do this art.
3: And that, look, that is also a sort of general consensus and feeling you get from the Chinese people here is that, yes, they are all too aware of what is taking place, but they don't delve into foreign policy and politics here. But we've also seen the security presence. It's been great in and around this area. The leaders of Tajikistan and Brunei have been at this very spot over the course of the last 2 days. We actually had to move within the last hour or so because a motorcade was making its way through here. They clear out the cameras as those motorcades are allowed to pass. Right across Beijing, on almost every main street, Kieran, there are security cameras and cameras. They're not capturing cars or traffic. They're monitoring pedestrians. You go through major points of significance and you present a passport and Chinese residents place their national identity cards. So there's a general security overlay over here, but it's been bolstered heavily by the arrival of the US president, who is due here just before 10 p.m. Australian Eastern Time.
5: They call it the G2, the two most powerful nations and leaders, and we'll be live with Jono tomorrow. Thank you, Jono. I look forward to chatting to you as Donald Trump arrives at the Great Hall of the People, Stash Butler as well as part of our coverage, and Chung Lei, 12 p.m. That's tomorrow. Make sure you be with us on Newsday for that very important meeting. Chris Yeoman's with me, our political contributor. Chris, a lot of people, including a lot of people on the island of Taiwan, we'll be looking at this meeting very closely.
6: And for what may seem to the rest of us a really subtle change in language. If Donald Trump came out of the meeting with Xi Jinping and said something like he supports the peaceful reunification of China with Taiwan, then the rest of the world would think, well, that's fantastic. Like, you know, of course we would all do that. But that would be a change in the United States' position on that, and that would be a win for Xi Jinping. Now, does that happen? We do not know. Who could possibly know what comes out of the mouth of the president? Because sometimes I'm pretty sure he doesn't know until he says it. And I'm sure all his advisors worry about that being the case too. There will be a very solid US position on what he should say, but what he does say will be a matter for him.
5: Well, we remember what Biden said. He changed a position on Taiwan and all hell broke loose, really, in terms of that strategic ambiguity. Yeah, the ambiguity of saying we could come to their defence or we might not. You don't know.
6: Yep. Now, it had always been America's position, and you're quite right, under Joe Biden, several times he suggested that the United States would come to the defence of Taiwan, which was a change from the United States' position. And as you're right, all hell broke loose with China because of that. You'll remember Nancy Pelosi going to Taiwan and the brouhaha that created. So we'll be watching it from the other side because there are things that Donald Trump now desperately needs from China. You know, one of the things he needs? He cannot rearm without the minerals and the magnets that come from China. And he's just run down his weapons industry. Inventory. Yeah. And Xi Jinping will know that. So it is remarkable that the supply chains of everything run through China.
5: Yep, Indeed. What a world. It's so
7: what a world we created.
5: Interconnected and reliant. And then we've had, you've had a few hours now, a couple of hours sleep to digest the budget as we sit here today. And Jim Chalmers is about 20 minutes away, a bit under that. We'll be live to the press club and Tom Connell is hosting that shortly. Where are we at with the budget? What do you think?
6: Well, the government's gamble is that people won't care about the broken promise. I mean, some people will. Most people probably won't know about it. And that the pitch to the young sticks. And that is that they will believe that by making these tax change settings to negative gearings and capital gains, that in some way young people will get some boost to the supply of housing and that the cost of housing will fall. Now, if they are successful in making that case, and again, it is a surface level case because that won't happen. You're not going to tax your way to more supply in housing. Prices will not fall remarkably. But if people believe, if enough people believe that the government is on the side of the young, that it is speaking for them, it will consign the coalition to the dustbin of history. And it might already be there. So now all eyes fall on Angus Taylor. Can he make a case that will make a splash with the Australian public? And he can only do that by outbidding the government on tax cuts.
5: Yes, indeed. I had him on the program earlier, and I think they've landed in the position, the only position he can take, really, and that is to say, we will roll these back. We will seek to revoke these changes because it's really about re-establishing his core base. When you look at their vote, and how it was smashed in Farah, and the polls show they've been completely decimated. You almost need to start from the ground up. And so with the capital gains tax, negative gearing, trusts, he has to defend those at all costs because his base would be probably the lion's share of those to get hit by those changes.
6: Yeah, and the other thing too is I think he's got to go well beyond that. I think that he's got to offer something that does, that is attractive to the young. And the young are in the workforce now. They're paying an ever-increasing amount of tax through bracket creep. Now, it's a bold move because that's where the government makes all its money. But if you said, we are going to index those thresholds so that you are not forced into a higher tax bracket and I can show you those savings, which are much more than $250. And beyond that, I'm going to do several other things which I believe will be good for productivity in Australia. We've talked about getting rid of net zero. Now let's get rid of every single program that supports that. You'll get about $11 or $12 billion across the forward estimates by getting rid of every single green program, scrapping the safeguard mechanism and saying you're going to make Australia an energy superpower. And beyond that, I think they've got to come down hard on and give us a clear idea of what they're going to do on migration and give us a number, 100,000 a year, underline it. Now, all of that...
5: So basically, that sounds to me, in your own poker terms, it's just all the chips are in.
6: Because you're not going to win. So this is the short story too, is that if people are sitting there thinking, oh, you know, we've got to add that up, and what's got Liberal Party's got to do is make sure it doesn't become extinct. It will not win the next election. It's got to be in a position to fight somewhere in the future. So I don't think it's... I was reminded by someone who was working with Barry Unsworth when they were doing all these promises before this election, and he was sitting there with a notepad adding it all up. He said, we can't afford this. And they said, Barry, we're not going to win. We're trying to save the furniture. And that's the position that the Liberal Party finds itself in now. It's either all in or it's completely out.
5: See, this is the thing. When you look at the 70... What is it? I've got the exact number here. $77.2 billion. That's the total of the tax changes net of the offset. So it's nearly $80 billion that the government will generate. It's grandfathered, but it revs up really quickly after the forward estimate. So out to 10 years, it nearly is worth $80 billion. So there's two key elements to that, I guess. The government can roll out a whole more in terms of tax offsets, however they want to call it, credits for workers before the next election, and the coalition, they'll say, oh, you need to find $80 billion if you're going to start spending elsewhere.
6: Well, who believes anything that's in who believes the government, what the government promises about the cuts that they're going to make, given the form that it's got so far in forecasting and in making promises?
5: That's a fair point.
6: So if we're going to get into you said this and I said that, it was like, let's look at your form. And by the way, one place Jim Chalmers cannot follow is on bracket creep, because all of the growth in his budget into the future depends on that continuing. No Treasurer wants to attack it because it actually comes at a big cost. The other thing, I'd make a virtue of it, it imposes a discipline on government to not spend more than it actually earns. The growth of the Australian government, the interference of the Australian government in the private sector of this country is one of the things that is holding Australia back. They've got to return to some small liberal principles, which is small government, small taxing.
7: It's not so much bracket creep as bracket leap at the moment, isn't it, in terms of the amount they're taking in. It's huge.
6: It is extraordinary. But the thing that we have to remember, and while we watch what's happening off our shores, which is that we are a hostage to fortune now. We have made ourselves that way. We're a hostage to a fuel crisis when we're an energy-rich nation. How did we ever get to that point? That's something else that the Liberals have to argue. We never want to be in a position again where a country which is energy rich is scrounging around the region in diesel diplomacy to try and get the fuel that we need here. We need to secure our own shores.
7: It reminds me of that old Irish analogy. So how do you get to Dublin? I wouldn't start from here.
6: None of us would really start from here, but we've made our own circumstances worse. Now, look, the Liberal Party are essentially at the moment on a hiding to nothing. I think they have to go through this and they may not come out the other side. What people want from a government is some sense of conviction, or a party is some sense of conviction, or competence. From the Liberals, they have neither.
7: Chris Yeoman, great to see you. We'll catch you soon.
6: Thanks, mate.
7: Coming up next, we'll take a look at how the states have reacted to the budget.
8: Sky News will be back after this short break.

0: State leaders have reacted to the federal budget, New South Wales and Queensland, taking aim at Victoria over what they see as an unfair split of infrastructure investment. Our New South Wales political reporter Julia Bradley is live from Macquarie Street. Daniel Mookie, the Treasurer in New South Wales, it's a very interesting comment here and quite interesting looking at the alignment between the Labor government in New South Wales and the LNP government of Queensland.
1: Certainly interesting, Kieran. On the back of Jim Chalmers handing down his fifth federal budget, you do see this sense of agreement between the New South Wales government on the Labor side and Queensland on the LNP side. They're both unhappy with their state's share of infrastructure spending. New South Wales Treasurer Daniel Mookie saying our state's getting a raw deal. And this is, of course, on the back of that GST carve-up, which was less favourable for New South Wales. And that has been a major bugbear of Daniel Mookie's for such a long time. And now we've learned that our infrastructure funding over the forward estimates will be the lowest of any state or territory on a per capita basis. So Premier Chris Minns getting up in state parliament a short time ago to say that we get 17.7% of the total pool of funding for infrastructure offered by the federal government, even though we house nearly a third of the nation's population.
2: Our message to Canberra here is it's not good enough. We need to see Canberra as a partner when it comes to nation-building infrastructure projects like Metro West, but as well as when it comes to projects like our roads and our rail systems.
1: So where we see disagreement between New South Wales and Queensland is in those changes to negative gearing and the capital gains tax discount. The Minns government in New South Wales supportive of the changes. They believe this will help young people get into the property market. The Queensland government, though, suggesting that it is not good for investment and even going so far as to say they are more ambitious than their federal counterparts.
3: Shifty Jim has shafted Queensland, and when it comes to transport and main roads projects, what we've seen is Queensland ignored for the benefit of Victoria.
1: If those comments from New South Wales and Queensland are to be believed, Victoria may be one of the bigger winners from this federal budget. The Victorian government set to face that state election in November, happy that there'll be more money now in their pockets to pay for projects like the contentious suburban rail loop.
4: This is a great budget for Victoria. Catches up on many, many years of not having an appropriate allocation from a federal government. So I'm very pleased.
1: So mixed reviews when it comes to tax changes concerning property, but certainly a sense of unity when it comes to infrastructure. States wanting a bigger slice of the pie, Kieran.
0: Julia, thank you. The World Health Organization says there could be more cases of hantavirus detected in coming weeks. Kira Hayne is live from the Centre for National Resilience in Perth. And how many cases, Kira, how many have been identified so far?
5: Well, Kieran, there are 11 confirmed or suspected cases of hantavirus worldwide. That includes the three people who died after they were on board that cruise ship MV Hondius, which docked on the Spanish island of Tenerife. It's now on its way to the Netherlands to be disinfected and cleaned. That's where the Australians are. Four Australian citizens, one permanent resident and one New Zealand citizen as well. They've had to stop over there due to refuelling requirements, and the challenge facing the federal government at the moment is trying to find a charter flight and crew who are willing to bring them home. They'll come here to Perth to the Centre for National Resilience, also known as the Bullsbrook Quarantine Facility. It's about 45 minutes out of the city, and this is not in the centre of the town. It's about 7 to 10 kilometres from the main town area. It's quite isolated out here, and this is where there's 500 beds and it costs $400 million to build, but it was never used for its purpose of quarantine. For the first time, it will be later this week when these passengers arrive to spend the first 3 weeks of their 42-day quarantine period here in Perth. Now, overnight, we've heard from the World Health Organization, who've made the difference between the dangers that exist. They say there is no reason for the general public to be concerned about the spread of hantavirus. The concern really lies with those who are actually on board this cruise ship.
6: The incubation period is also 6 to 8 weeks. So because of the interaction while they were still in the ship, especially before they started taking some infectious prevention measures, because of the interaction, we would expect more cases.
5: The most severe case of those 11 is a 65-year-old woman in France who's been put in intensive care. She's on a ventilator. The French authorities say she had a pre-existing medical conditions, but they say they're doing everything they can to prevent the spread of hantavirus.
7: It is possible that we are dealing with a variant that has mutated, with mutations that could increase its transmissibility. Until we have complete sequencing of the virus and have matched it with the historical Andes virus, and until we are certain of complete consistency and coordinates, we are obliged to take maximum precautionary measures.
5: I've requested an update from the Department of Foreign Affairs on the status of this charter flight and whether one has been secured yet. Those passengers expected to depart from the Netherlands in the next 24 hours. Kieran?
0: Kira, thank you. A leadership crisis is engulfing UK's Prime Minister, Keir Starmer, as more than 100 Labour MPs call on him to step aside. Among them are six of his cabinet ministers. Health Secretary Wes Streeting could be launching a leadership bid soon when he meets Mr. Starmer, as soon as tomorrow. Four government ministers have resigned. Downing Street has been quick to announce new appointments. Keir Starmer is pushing on, saying in a statement, "Britain stands at a pivotal moment to press ahead with a plan to build a stronger, fairer country or turn back to the chaos and instability of the past. The British people expect the government to get on with the job of changing our country for the better." Ahead of Donald Trump's trip to Beijing, the president remarked on the political turmoil in the UK.
8: "Well, my advice to him has always been, open up your oil in the North Sea. You got one of the great oil finds anywhere in the world and you're not using it. They're not allowed to use it. And it's one of the best in the world, among the best oils in the world. Open up your oil in the North Sea and get tough on immigration."
9: Should he stay or go?
8: "Europe is being very, very hurt by immigration all over Europe."
9: Should he stay or go?
8: That's up to him. But I've told him from day one, you're getting killed on energy. You're windmilling your country to death.
0: We're going to go live now to Parliament House, the Great Hall. Jim Chalmers is giving the post-budget address to the National Press Club.
10: "Hello and welcome to the National Press Club, coming to you from the Great Hall of Parliament House in Canberra. My name's Tom Connell. I'm the club's president and also an anchor at Sky News Australia. We have our own budget number for this week. Today's Westpac address is our 52nd post-budget address by the Treasurer. And we thank the Treasurer for maintaining this long-standing tradition. It's always interesting, I think, to dive into the reaction from the media after a budget. There was one seemingly universal truth today. This budget does draw clear political battle lines. Beyond that, a bit more divide. It's been described as class warfare in the 21st century, a war with small business, a war on boomers, a war on aspiration, a cruel hoax, a mega tax hit. And there were a few cartoons that probably won't make it onto the photo wall in the Treasurer's office, I dare say. On the other side of the fence, the budget was described as a seven-course degustation. I think that's a compliment. It was also called rebalancing the scales, light, where once it was dark for young Australians. One commentator said, "Much as it pains me to say anything nice about politicians, this is a good budget." And this final quote, "I feel vindicated." That, of course, was Bill Shorten. He was referring to the one other point of agreement across commentators, the changes to the CGT and negative gearing, most calling it a broken promise. There are two very different results from broken promises in recent times. The change to stage three of the income tax cuts, after which Labor won 94 seats, but then the carbon tax a little longer ago, which did seem to hound Labor all the way to the ballot box. I remind our members the club will have a podcast of this address on our website today. Now please join me to welcome the Treasurer, Dr. Jim Chalmers.
9: Well, a big thank you to you, Tom. We acknowledge together the Ngunnawal people, their elders, customs and continuous culture. And I wanted to thank you and the Press Gallery, the Press Club, Morris and its board and sponsors for the opportunity to flesh out some of the major themes of our fifth budget here in the Great Hall. I wanted to particularly thank Westpac for its ongoing sponsorship of the club and of this event. And I also wanted to mention the very well-deserved Lifetime Achievement Awards, which were presented to Laurie Oakes and to Michelle Grattan earlier in the week as well. Please put your hands together for Michelle, who's here. I also wanted to thank the Prime Minister, the Finance Minister, Katie Gallagher, and a whole range of other colleagues for making the time to be here today. I wanted to thank all of you for coming along once again. And I wanted to thank and acknowledge everyone who worked on and informed the decisions and the documents that we released last night, including all of the staff and officials right across the government. I also wanted to single out in particular Laura, who is here again today, and the kids, my mum and John back home, the essential elements of the Charmy Army. It's really hard being any treasurer's family, not just the long absences, particularly at budget time, but all of the other ups and downs as well. And so I wanted to say how much I appreciate Laura and the family. I also wanted to acknowledge my other family of sorts, my office. My team is led so ably by Claudia Crawford and Glenn Granger, and back home in Logan City by Brenton Hill, who finishes up his long stint with us next month. I wanted to acknowledge them and thank every single member of my team who has been working in some instances 19 and 20 hours a day to put this budget together. Our team is full of the most dedicated, intelligent, well-motivated people, and they are making huge sacrifices for our country because we love it, we believe in it, and we want to make it better. And the same goes for the Treasury colleagues as well. From Jenny Wilkinson, who is here today, I thank you, Jenny, right through the department, her deputies, Damien, Di, Ange, Kat, James and Ben, people like Pip and Jason, the entire tax team, and everyone right throughout the department and right throughout the organisations. Working with them on this one and over the past 4 years has been such a cherished experience, and I want them all to know how much they are appreciated. So if you could please put your hands together for my colleagues. This was an especially difficult budget to put together, by far the hardest of the five so far, but also the most responsible and the most ambitious. In fact, the most ambitious of the 21, I think, that I've either worked on or responded to in and around this portfolio. And that's really what I wanted to get into with you today, how we balance today's global pressures with intergenerational obligations and also opportunities, and how we maintain direction amidst all of this disruption. Because the ambitious reforms at the core of this budget are not there despite all of this global uncertainty, but because of it. They're made more urgent by the combination of big cyclical and structural shifts underway in our economies and in our societies. Now, we have made some hard decisions, and we have come to a different view on some very contentious policies for the right reasons. And I'd rather defend a shift in policy than leave a broken status quo in place to do more damage, to marginalise more people over time. It would have been easier to see what's happening around the world as an excuse to leave some of the most difficult challenges in our economy for someone else to fix later. We made a different, more difficult choice in this budget to accelerate reform and not just absorb the shock. Now, there's a lot in what we released last night, too much to go through it all again, and I'll have the opportunity in coming weeks to get into all of the packages in more detail. What I wanted to do instead today is to talk about what the war in the Middle East meant for our deliberations over the summer and into the autumn, how we're seeing the conditions, global and domestic, how those forecasts changed between the last week of February and the first week of May, what we delivered, not just despite the challenging circumstances, but also because of them, how we calibrated, then recalibrated the major pieces of the budget for those conditions. Then, in a bit more detail, flesh out for you the intergenerational motivations which underpinned a lot of our decisions, especially when it comes to the intersection of housing and tax reform, and then put the breadth and depth of the budget's ambition into its proper context. But first, I think the best way to give you a sense of our deliberations is to explain how our thinking and planning evolved since December's mid-year update. Our budgets are typically sketched out in summer and then locked down in autumn. Of all of the budgets that I've worked on, they've usually been almost entirely consistent with the planning over the holidays, except for 2008 in the earliest days of the GFC. And when I think back to the notes that I was scribbling over December and January on planes and in the backyard with one eye on the kids in the pool, the formal and informal conversations with colleagues, all of the consultation I did in and around and after the reform roundtable, I'm really proud to say a very big part of all of that work featured in the policies that we announced last night. Now, nobody here would be surprised to learn that they weren't identical to what we would have done in February. It would be pretty strange if they were. But what might surprise you is how much we retained. Now, obviously, the emphasis on fuel security became a much bigger, more important part of the story. Of course it did. The way we thought about cost of living help changed when the fuel tax cut became necessary and we had to find almost $3 billion to fund it. Some good ideas were delayed for more work and for understandable reasons. But the core remained intact and for good reasons as well. Now, we didn't finally decide on negative gearing and capital gains and trusts over the summer, though we did agree that to deliver intergenerational fairness and rebalance the system, there needed to be tax reform, even if we hadn't concluded what every element of that final package would look like. Now, every budget is calibrated for the conditions, and in this case, these conditions changed very substantially and quite late in the piece. The war began on the last day of summer, and we started recalibrating a bit on the first day of autumn. And what we've seen since has been serious, and it still risks becoming even more severe. Since that final day in February, oil prices are up more than 45%, the spot Brent price hit an all-time high, and we've seen around the same fall in supply from this shock alone as the past four oil shocks combined. Now, the war fundamentally reshaped the budget forecasts. Treasury's now assuming the oil price will stay at around $100 a barrel until the end of June and then gradually come back to $80. This means inflation will be higher, household spending will be lower, and growth will be slower than we thought at the start of the year. Before the conflict, Treasury was actually going to upgrade household consumption next year by a quarter of a percentage point to 2.5%. It ended up downgrading it by half a percentage point instead, largely due to its higher outlook for inflation. Meanwhile, what was going to be GDP growth with a 2 in front of it is now GDP in the high ones, although with the private sector still the main driver. Now, Treasury expects unemployment to stay historically low, but it will be a bit higher for longer than they previously anticipated, hovering near 4.5% until the middle of 2028. Treasury also considered a much darker scenario, which you saw in the budget papers, where the oil price jumps to $200 a barrel and takes 3 years to fall back down. And even under that scenario, a scenario of that severity, we would still avoid a recession, but unemployment would reach pre-pandemic levels and inflation would peak above 7%. Now, we take some comfort from the direction of travel in our economy before the war began. If you think about it, by December last year, momentum was really clearly picking up in our economy. GDP growth in Australia in 2025 was quite strong. It was broad-based and it was led by the private sector. We finished the year with faster growth than any major advanced economy. Private demand grew faster and contributed about 3 times more to economic growth than public demand that year. Consumption was growing around 2.5% because real income growth had also recovered after a really challenging period. Real incomes were growing at more than twice the average of major advanced economies. Business investment grew strongly in the second half of last year, which helped to drive the CapEx forecasts for the financial year to almost $200 billion. For the first time in a decade, dwelling investment grew for 8 consecutive quarters. Our economy was performing strongly when we looked around the world. And we still had serious challenges in front of us. Inflation was much lower than its peak in 2022, but it was still too high. And although productivity growth had improved, it had been too weak for too long, so we needed to lift the speed limit of our economy. But the point I'm making is, towards the end of last year, we had a lot going for us as well, before the war in the Middle East put some of that progress at risk. The oil shock that has come with that conflict is part of a bigger pattern of rolling, accelerating turbulence in the global economy, a half century bookended by oil shocks where one big global disruption gives rise to the next. And we used to think of these economic shocks as punctuating long periods of calm, but now we have long periods of turbulence punctuated by short, sharp bursts of calm. In the last two decades alone, a subprime mortgage crisis, a pandemic, global inflation spikes triggered by war, trade tensions, now a huge energy shock that is pushing up prices, pushing down growth and punishing Australians, as I said in the speech last night. This is all happening against the backdrop of the energy transformation, the technological revolution, demographic and industrial change, and very big shifts in geopolitics. And these big shocks and these big shifts aren't rare anymore, as I said, they're almost routine, but their impacts are still profound. It's no longer possible to separate the cyclical from the structural change, or to deal with one and then deal with the other, or to wait for calm in the world to embark on big policy changes. If you wait for perfect stability to reform, you'll be waiting forever. This global turbulence is no excuse to roll up into a little ball and hope that it passes quickly. If anything, it's a reason to do more on resilience and more on reform more urgently. And that's the attitude that we adopted here in the budget. Now, the lead up to every budget involves hundreds of hours spent on thousands of individual decisions, because there are always pressures on essential spending. There are always more good ideas and worthy projects than funding available. Always colleagues defending each dollar in their portfolio or knocking down your door to secure an important new program or a local commitment. And the closer you get to the final document, the tougher all of these choices become. But I think the most important decision you make comes much earlier in the piece. It's about the character of the budget. Whether it aims high or muddles through. Whether it deals with the big changes going on around the world or hangs back and hides from them. Whether it takes responsibility for making things better and fairer for the next generation or leaves the heavy lifting to them. Now, long before we settled on the details of the reforms that we announced last night, we were resolved on the purpose and the urgency underpinning them. This approach led us to five main objectives: getting through the global oil shock and building resilience, taking the immediate pressure off people where we can, the cost of living and housing, making the economy more productive and competitive to lift living standards over time, reforming the tax system for workers, first home buyers, small businesses and future generations, and making the budget stronger, more sustainable, and helping to take the pressure off inflation by saving more than we spend. So that left us with a fuel security package, more cost of living help, a productivity plan, a tax reform package, and very substantial savings. Now, by now you're familiar with the constituent policy parts of all of this and with the essential elements of the story. So let me just sum up some of the biggest, most important parts of it in brief. Our new working Australians tax offset, plus our other three income tax cuts, and the instant deduction will benefit the average worker by up to $2,816 in 2028. The productivity package will save businesses $10.2 billion in compliance costs every single year. And our competition policy reforms alone could boost GDP by $13 billion. Last night's budget was $44.9 billion better off compared to our mid-year update just in December, and more than $250 billion better than what we inherited when we came to office. Gross debt is $173 billion lower next year, and lower in every single year compared to when we came to office. It will peak 9 percentage points of GDP lower as well. It will peak earlier and lower. That means we'll avoid more than $70 billion in interest payments on the debt. Average real spending growth is at its lowest level in almost 3.5 decades, over the 8 years to 2030. We found an unprecedented $63.8 billion in savings. For the first time on record, we've returned every single dollar of revenue upgrades to the bottom line in back-to-back budget updates. Treasury's projecting that the budget will return to balance in the medium term, driven mostly by our structural savings. And one of the parts of the fiscal story we're most proud of is that net save figure. We've been able to deliver an ambitious, reforming budget at the same time as a $26.1 billion net save. And even when you strip out our responsible provisions from previous updates, it's still an $8.2 billion save. This is the second update in a row where the net policy line in the reconciliation table has been positive, and that's only happened six times in the past three decades. Now, of all the fine balances that we struck last night, perhaps the most essential was between responding to the demands of the here and now while taking seriously our intergenerational obligations. That matters right across the board, but it's absolutely essential to understanding the intersection between the tax reform and the housing packages in the budget. I encourage you to consider this. In the decade to 1999, average house prices and full-time incomes grew at around the same rate. In the decade since then, that link has been broken. House prices have risen by more than 400% since 1999, more than twice as fast as average full-time earnings. Now, since the Howard government introduced the 50% capital gains tax discount at the turn of the century, there's been a big decoupling between housing and incomes. Supply hasn't kept pace with rising demand, but tax settings have also played a role here. Now, this collapse in housing affordability in Australia has disproportionately affected younger Australians. Over those two decades, home ownership for people between 25 and 34 has plummeted 7 percentage points. And our long-standing productivity challenge means the generation from born in the 1990s is the first in decades not earning significantly higher incomes than those that came before them. And this is even more striking when you consider we're likely to have just 2.5 working age Australians for every older one by the 2060s. Now, any objective observer would hear these facts and conclude that the status quo, where our housing and tax systems meet, is unfair and it's unacceptable. As a society, we're expecting too much of these younger working people. It's not just that they're struggling to get into the housing market or that they are the victims of poor productivity growth for far too long, but they'll also inevitably wear a bigger burden over time as our population gets older and demand for government services rises. Now, these are the challenges that our two packages on tax and on housing directly address. They're about making the system fairer for workers, first home buyers, and future generations. And that was a major part of the motivation behind our $47 billion housing plan. It's also a big part of the motivation for our first three rounds of tax cuts, our changes to make superannuation fairer and more sustainable, and our reforms to make sure companies are paying their fair share of tax. This is just some of the substantial progress that we've already made on housing and tax. But the reforms in this budget go a lot further by starting to rebalance a tax system that favours assets over workers. Concessions like negative gearing and the capital gains tax discount provide generous treatment for income from assets that isn't available for labour income. These policies do little to support new housing supply. In fact, in the past 5 years, more than 80% of investor borrowing has been for existing housing. And the types of property investments that we really need more of, like units and apartments, have actually been worse off on average under the current 50% discount than they would have been under indexation. So it's clear that these concessions have fundamentally distorted our housing market. The current tax arrangements tip the balance against first home buyers, and that's why we're changing them. For example, Treasury's analysis shows about one in every three negatively geared investor receives a net income tax subsidy overall, even if the property turns a profit. In other words, Australian taxpayers are effectively paying a third of those negatively geared investors to own an investment property. So we're coming at this housing challenge from every responsible angle, maintaining that primary emphasis on supply, but recognising that while the challenge starts there, it doesn't end there. All of this data makes it very clear, I think, in a very compelling case that we need to make some changes, even difficult changes, to help level the playing field. Now, the reforms to negative gearing and capital gains in this budget will help first home buyers and build on all of our work to boost supply, reduce red tape and make it easier for younger people to get a deposit. Housing supply is still the main game, and that's why this budget has a big focus on more supply. Not just in how we've designed these tax measures, but also the $2 billion for enabling infrastructure, where the states and territories commit to further housing reforms like faster approvals and releasing more land. Another way we're taking steps to rebalance the system is by making sure that the tax rates paid on income from assets held in discretionary trusts, as well as future capital gains, are more in line with those paid by the average worker. We're redirecting the revenue from all of these reforms over the next 4 years to provide more tax cuts for working Australians, as well as more support to businesses to drive productivity and investment and innovation. The new Working Australians tax offset and $1,000 instant tax deduction are actually unique in our tax system because they provide the first broad-based tax relief specifically targeted at working people. By introducing these changes, we're setting up a new architecture that until now has been absent from the Australian system. And this will allow future tax relief and reform to build on these tax cuts and continue the work of rebalancing the tax burden so that it's shared more fairly between assets and labour. This is a down payment to make it easier to provide more support for workers and future generations. This is about tax relief and it's about tax reform to make our economy work in the interests of more Australians, more businesses and future generations. These changes and this intergenerational focus aren't about putting older and younger people at 10 paces. We recognise and respect the massive contribution that older Australians have made and continue to make to our country and our economy. Many Australians are finding it incredibly difficult to get into the housing market, but that's not the fault of older Australians. It's the fault of governments that haven't taken this housing challenge seriously enough. Now, these changes are about recognising some of these legitimate intergenerational concerns, which are also often shared by older people as well. We don't judge people who have done well. We want more people to do well. So this budget is really the balance point between a post-election year of delivery and the coming year of more ambitious reform. And we're not pretending or claiming that one night or one set of numbers means that we've solved every problem in our economy. Of course not. No government will ever do that. But it was a big and serious effort, easily the most responsible and the most ambitious budget of the five that we've put together, with the most savings, the most tax reform, meaningful ways to shift the dial on productivity and consequential policy changes right across the portfolios, and easily the one with the highest degree of difficulty as well. Calibrated and considered as the global economy absorbed one of the biggest, or the biggest, oil shock in history. We know that our decisions will be contested, and that's okay. The reform road has speed bumps and it has twists and turns. We're doing what's necessary, not what's convenient, at a time of extraordinary accelerating change in the world playing out in our economy and in our society. And when you look around the world, from Farage to Farah, the choice this moment presents for parties of government is really clear. We are the last ones standing in the sensible centre of Australian politics, but we aren't standing still. Standing still would make us the reluctant defenders of a status quo that doesn't work. We stand for real change that makes a real difference. Reforms that empower our people to be the beneficiaries of change and not its victims. That's why everything that the world has thrown at us over the past few months has changed the focus of our response, but not the level of our ambition. And not because reform is easy, but because we owe it to the faith Australians have placed in us to make a difference and not just to mark time. And with that, I thank you and I look forward to your questions.
11: Thank you, Treasurer. Last week, Michelle Bullock said it doesn't take much additional spending to make the job of returning inflation to target more challenging. From the budget papers, so the net amount of extra money in the economy, including government decisions, payments, etc., is $18 billion next financial year. Does $18 billion in 1 year qualify as much additional spending?
9: Well, a couple of things about that. I mean, first of all, if you look at that $18 billion figure, Tom, that is mostly variations. So things like the indexation of the pension is part of that number. If you look at the net impact of our decisions, it gets closer to $3 billion. There's some, I think, some fairly substantial defence spending in that number as well. And so the composition of those numbers matters as well. And overall, if you look at the budget papers and the advice that we received from Treasury colleagues, I think from memory, page 86 of the main document, what it says is the budget is taking the pressure off inflation. And it's doing that because we took the task of responsible economic management very seriously. You know, the underlying cash balance in each year of the forwards is better than what it was in December. Same when it comes to the debt trajectory. Spending as a share of the economy gets from up around 20% of GDP to closer to 26% of GDP. $64 billion in gross savings, $26.1 billion net save. If you look at some of the commentary from the private sector economists, they make it clear as well that the budget that we handed down is not adding to inflationary pressures in our economy. And so obviously I'm not going to give free advice to the Independent Reserve Bank. They will make their own decisions in the usual way. But everybody should rest assured that the budget we handed down last night, pay tribute to Katie and other colleagues for this, is historically responsible. If you compare our net impact we've made on the budget, you compare the magnitude of the savings that are in the budget, that is a historically responsible document, and that's because we take the inflation challenges in our economy very seriously.
11: I do have a few questions, so I'll just make note of my colleagues. I'm only going to ask one of them, so perhaps that could be an example. We'll begin on the floor from recent Lifetime Achievement Award winner, Michelle Grattan, from The Conversation.
12: Treasurer, the government has a target of 1.2 million new homes by 2029, and at the moment you're falling behind that aspiration. Is the government still firmly committed to that target, and how much closer in precise numbers will your various housing measures collectively bring you to meeting that target?
9: It's an ambitious target, and I'm confident that we can get there if everybody does their bit. And the Commonwealth, I think, has proven we are not just willing but enthusiastic about building more homes. If you look at the housing package in its totality in the budget last night, the combined impact of all of the housing policies that were released last night would see another 30,000 homes built in our communities and in our economy. That's the net impact of the budget on the housing numbers. If you look right across the $47 billion of investment, there's a huge emphasis on supply. Overwhelmingly, the government's focus is on housing supply. I pay tribute to Claire O'Neill and before her, Julie Collins, for the work that gets done in the housing portfolio. And so the budget is making a net contribution to housing to get us closer to that ambitious target. It will be difficult, but I think that we can get there. Now, if you think about recent developments in the housing market, acknowledging that there is much more to do, not just on supply, but some of these other issues about the difficulty that a lot of Australians feel in getting a toehold in the market. But if you think about some of the raw numbers, when it comes to dwelling investments, dwelling commencements, we saw commencements go up by 26% last year. That's progress. Especially when you consider they were falling 28% when we came to office. So commencements starting to come good last year. Approvals through to March of this year were up 13.1%. They were falling 21.6% when we came to office. So turning approvals around, turning commencements around. Similar story for investment and in some of the other categories as well. And so the point that I'm making is we made some progress. We know that there's heaps more to do to try and hit that ambitious target, but the budget shows that we're willing to do our bit.
11: David Spears from the ABC.
13: Treasurer, thank you for the speech and appreciate the spotlight that's on this microphone.
14: We're waiting for you to sing a song, David, I think.
13: Don't tempt me. You began the speech by talking about the difficulty of this budget. Can I take you to something that was arguably more difficult? That was taking some of these tax changes to an election in 2019. You were the shadow finance minister and you talked about some of these tax incentives going to the top end of town, and you were going after that top end of town. You're not using that language now. You're talking more benignly about rebalancing the incentives from income earned from assets to income earned from labour. But I wonder, should those who have built up an asset regard this as the limit of your ambition from Labor? Should those who have built up an asset regard this as the limit of your ambition to go

0: days and we've only been here 4 years, and so people should take their cues from that. The reform ambition I have into the future is to try and provide more tax relief, to provide, to return more of this bracket creep, which you can see in the budget papers. And so we've been upfront about that. The architecture that we set up in recognising that we need to better align the tax paid by workers with the tax paid by people who make their living in other legitimate ways, is we set up this architecture to make that easier on the income tax side for workers. And so I intend to make the most of that at some future point. I suspect that successive governments after us will do that too.
1: Katina Curtis from the West Australian.
2: Thanks, Treasurer. There's about 110,000 first home buyers every year. The changes in the budget, you say, will help about another 75,000 people, but that's over a decade. So it seems like hardly a very big annual increase. Is it worth it, or does that show that this is just an ideological change?
0: Well, it's worth it for 75,000 Australians who wouldn't otherwise get a look in the housing market if we hadn't taken the difficult decision that we announced last night. I've heard this argument put through the course of some other interviews today, Katina, and I understand where it's coming from. It's essentially an argument to go further. But we think we've struck the right balance here. We think getting another 75,000 Australians, and most likely primarily younger Australians, into the housing market is a very good thing to do. It's worth the political risk that we've taken in coming to a different view and changing our policy position in some contentious areas. And for those 75,000 Australians, and for other Australians as well, the status quo is busted in the housing market and in the tax system. And where those two things intersect creates a level of intergenerational inequity that we're not prepared to tolerate. And it would have been the easiest thing in the world to see that problem, to recognise that the longer we leave it, the worse it gets, and to leave it unattended. And so that's why we took the difficult decision that we took and announced last night. And I'd rather, I think I said this to one of your counterparts last night, you know, I'd rather do the right thing by those 75,000 people and explain why a change in policy was necessary and own that, than to leave this problem for someone else to fix down the track, and in the meantime to let this problem get worse. Too many Australians, particularly young Australians, are locked out of the housing market. It requires government policy to help rectify that, rebalance that, and that's what motivates us.
1: Next question, Andrew Clennell from Sky News.
3: Afternoon, Treasurer.
0: Hi, Andrew.
3: This budget has a big new tax take of more than $100 billion over 10 years. From your new taxes, and according to Treasury's modelling, the policies increase rents and only lower the growth in cost of a median home by 19 grand. On top of this, myself and the older people in the room here can negatively gear now on existing property, but young people can't anymore. So when it comes to young people in this country, are you really on their side? Or, as young people would say, is it all about getting that bread for the tax man?
0: Are you sure young people say that, Andrew?
1: He did actually ask the office and we didn't come up with much. Maybe we're all too old.
3: Check it just before I came up here.
0: Tom reckons you asked around the office.
3: That's true, and they all say it.
0: I think there are three important parts to your question. Let me try and touch on each of them. First of all, the impact of our policy. We've provided the Treasury modelling. Negligible impact on rents. House prices will continue to grow, but more slowly, about 2% more slowly. That's the $19,000 figure that you're rightly referring to. Right across the budget, though, our housing policies will add to supply, and that will put downward pressure on rents. So on impacts, that's the first part of your question. In terms of this issue of are we providing a level of concessionality to older people that is no longer available to younger people, Obviously, one of the most important counters to that is that if you're a young

0: younger person with the means to invest in housing, go for it. Just invest in a new home, add to housing supply. We are not ending negative gearing entirely. We're saying if you want to negatively gear in the future, buy a new home, genuinely add to housing supply in this country, and then that will tick a couple of boxes at once. And so young people can avail themselves of that. Now, the third part was your question about the longer term, the tax arrangements into the medium term of the budget. So first of all, everybody needs to understand that over the forward estimates, what we are collecting from negative gearing, capital gains and trust changes is being returned to workers and to businesses in the tax package. The tax package over the forward estimates is broadly neutral. But you're right to say that over the longer period, some of these tax changes will raise a bit more. Now, the thing that I wanted to point out here, the really important point, which is missing in some of the coverage today, is if you look at the chart on page 91 of the budget papers, budget paper one last night, we've provided a chart which shows that the very substantial medium-term improvement in the budget is driven by some multiples by our savings decisions, by the good work that Mark and Jenny and others did on the NDIS and some of our other savings. By the end of that 10-year period, three times more of the improvement comes from savings rather than tax changes. And that's because the heavy lifting in this budget, the most responsible part of this budget, is being done by savings rather than by tax changes. So to young people...
1: It's still a lot of tax bread, though.
0: To the young people who have the concern that you have raised, we are trying to rebalance the tax system on their behalf. We're providing tax relief five different ways to younger people. It's a government which is very enthusiastic about cutting income taxes where we can.
2: Next question, Phil Khoury from the AFR.
3: Thanks, Tom. Treasurer. When you remodelled the stage three tax cuts in the last term of government, when you undid the legislation you inherited, you reintroduced the 37% tax bracket and you dropped the income threshold at which the top tax bracket would apply from 200,000 to 190. In your speech today and on radio this morning, you've made it quite clear that you envisage future tax relief being delivered via the WATO, so it just focuses on salary earners, not people who earn their taxes from other sources like assets. Are you saying that, as far as you're concerned going forward, that income tax reform in terms of lowering tax brackets is over and the easiest ways to do is just increase the WATO?
0: No, I'm saying it gives us another option. It gives us another piece of architecture if we want to target very specifically future tax relief for working people. We've got the architecture to do that now. This is a new development in our tax system. It's a genuine reform. What it does is effectively lifts the tax-free threshold for people who work for a living. And so it's another option that governments will have, our government and other governments which follow us. They can choose between providing tax relief the usual way, the way that we have three times, or via the Working Australians tax offset. And so in creating that architecture, I'm not for one second ruling out providing tax relief, income tax relief, in the way that we already have three times. I think any government would weigh up its options in the future and provide as much income tax relief as it can afford to return some of that bracket creep and provide cost of living relief, essentially, primarily for people who work for a living.
3: Thank you.
2: Next question, Anna Henderson from SBS.
4: Thank you, and thank you for your address. Treasurer, why is it that the Treasury has repeatedly underestimated net overseas migration? And given we are seeing those higher figures, can we be confident that the years ahead, the reduction that is forecast is going to be a reality?
0: Well, first of all, it's not the case that Treasury has always underestimated. In fact, I think in the last full year, net overseas migration came in 30,000 people fewer than the Treasury forecast. I'll check that in case I haven't got that quite right, but that's my, off the top of my head, I think it came in lower last full year than what the Treasury was anticipating. And so there's the usual amount of uncertainty about forecasting a range of numbers in the budget, including that one. What we're seeing this year and next year is more a reflection of fewer people departing Australia rather than another spike in arrivals like we saw, which began before we came to office. And so there is a little bit of volatility in those numbers, but we see volatility in other forecasts as well. It's gone in both directions from memory in the Treasury forecast. And there's a couple of measures in the budget which are about putting downward pressure on that net overseas migration number a bit further. The most important thing for people to remember, including people, not you, Anna, of course, but people who seek to politicise the migration system for the most divisive reasons, is net overseas migration has actually come down 45% from its peak. When we came to office, net overseas migration was surging. We got that down by 45%, back closer to more normal levels. We still expect it to normalise over the course of the next couple of years, but fewer departures are complicating that story.
4: Thank you.
2: Matthew Cranston from The Australian.
5: Treasurer, just to follow on from Phil's question, you've said the architecture of the Watto is an option for returning bracket creep, and you said also the use of the way you've given tax cuts in the past as a way to return bracket creep. Can you rule out indexing any or all of the thresholds as a way to reduce bracket creep? And when I mean indexation, that's a permanent fixture. And you're a big fan of looking at the trust reform. That's been your thing. Is there much of a difference between a non-refundable credit and a franking credit?
0: Well, on your first question, when it comes to returning bracket creep, as I said to Phil, and I think in the speech and in other on other occasions, you know, we're enthusiastic about returning bracket creep. We've now done it both ways. We've done it by cutting rates and thresholds, and we've done it by providing this other architecture. We haven't been exploring the option of indexation. There are good reasons, I think, for governments to decide the appropriate level of tax relief to return as much bracket creep as they can when they can afford to do that. You know, if you look at one of the consistent themes throughout the life of this government, it's cutting income taxes for working people. We've only been here 4 years and we've done it five times in, well, really three different ways. The usual way, the instant deduction, and now the working Australian tax offset. And so all of those options are available to our government and to future governments. If another government wants to take a decision to index the thresholds, then that's a choice available to them. But I think there are good reasons to tailor tax relief to the conditions and to make sure that they are as responsible as they can be. We can only ever provide as much tax relief as we can afford to do. And for those people who say that the working Australian tax offset is relatively modest, we understand that, but it's part of five different ways that we're cutting taxes. And it will give us the architecture to dial up that tax relief in the future if we want to. On your other question, we're not proposing in this package to change the treatment of franking credits, and including the way that we think about some of the associated issues of refundability and the like.
5: Thanks, Treasurer.
2: Paul Sakal from the SMH and the Age.
6: Thanks, Tom. Thanks, Treasurer. Treasurer, you've talked about this budget being the most responsible in a long time. Your fiscal strategy relies in large part on enormous savings in the NDIS, as well as the really large revenue upgrades on the housing tax concessions over time. Those NDIS changes haven't passed the parliament. The states may oppose some of it. Even Mark Butler says the changes to eligibility may be really difficult to work out. Isn't it? Do you accept that there's a huge level of risk if that underpins your fiscal strategy and return to balance in the budget?
0: Well, there are a number of elements of the budget which are difficult but doable. And you know, again, I pay tribute to those colleagues for in the NDIS portfolios, Mark and Jenny, but Katie's done a heap of work. The ERC's worked very closely with them. Probably the issue that came back and forth to the ERC the most over the course of the last 12 months or so. And that's a really important reform in the budget. It's not just a saving, it kind of diminishes it to describe it in that form. It's really a very, very key reform in social and economic policy, and it will pay dividends. Now, I understand that there is a level of trepidation in amongst the commentators because what we've seen in the NDIS in the past has exceeded the original expectations that we had for it. So I understand that. And we're very cautious about changes that we make to the NDIS. But our motivation there is really clear. And we're trying to save the thing from itself. It was growing too fast. It would have consumed itself. Some future government with different motivations to ours would have been tempted to, you know, end or effectively ruin the scheme. And so as big supporters of the NDIS, we took very seriously our responsibility to it. And I understand that there are big numbers associated with it because the costs were blowing out so substantially. I understand that it will take a lot of work, and not just at the Commonwealth level, to make sure that the numbers that we've accounted for in the budget come to fruition, but I'm confident that we can.
2: Patrick Cummins from The Guardian.
7: Thanks, Treasurer. I think going back a little bit to Katina's question earlier, and you spoke about a broken status quo, and we know that housing is very much at the heart of that. Would grandfathering the changes to CGT and negative gearing, you know, totally grandfathering them, would that have delivered a bigger improvement in housing affordability now? And if so, why did your government not pursue that option?
0: Well, I think like every difficult policy area, you're looking to strike a series of fine and correct balances, and we think we have in the tax package. We respect and recognise decisions that people have taken in the past, and so it is essentially a prospective tax set of tax reforms that we are proposing. So respecting and recognising investments is one of the principles that we tried to stick to. Now, of course, there will be some people who argue that we should do more, that we shouldn't provide transitional arrangements. There will some, obviously, who want to defend every element of the existing arrangements. But we think we've found the right way through here. We've balanced respecting and recognising those former investments at the same time as we're changing the system for the future, so that we continue to provide a discount in the CGT system, but calculated in a way that minimises some of these other distortions. You know, what I tried to say in the speech and what I've tried to say over the course of the last couple of days is the change that was made in 1999 introduced, I think, a very serious distortion in the tax system flowing through to how people think about investment in this country. And if you look at, there's a two-decade period in there, in the last quarter of a century, there's two decades that we looked at, where on average, what we saw was the CGT arrangements were overcompensating people piling into the existing housing market and undercompensating people investing in shares or units or in other investment categories. And so we're trying to fix that distortion, but we're trying to do it in a way that smooths out and minimises the market disruptions and recognises that a whole bunch of people made a whole series of decisions based on the old arrangements.
2: You spoke about the generations in your speech and not being a war between them and wanting younger people to be able to sort of catch up on opportunities. What about people, perhaps Gen X, millennials, who are going to try to go down the same path their parents did? Are you unapologetic that it's going to be harder for Australians to get ahead financially from now on?
0: I wouldn't agree that that's the conclusion. I mean, first of all, you know, we are the party of aspiration, you know, and if people, younger people, have got the means and the inclination to invest in housing, they can continue to negatively gear a new property. That option is still available to them. But, you know, I think this question of aspiration is really a very important one. One of the big differences between the political parties is the different way that we view aspiration. Our opponents have got this kind of narrow, backward-looking view about aspiration. They see aspiration as the exclusive preserve of people who are already doing well. They're about fewer people doing well, and we're about more people doing well, and that's the difference. And that applies to different levels of income, that applies to different generations as well. Aspiration is something that every Australian should feel entitled to, and for too long in this country, I think younger people in particular have felt disconnected, disregarded, disrespected, particularly in the housing market. The way that our housing market and our tax system intersects has created this sense that aspiration is something that we admire in the past, but not aspiration that people can feel entitled to in the future. And so that is underpinning all of this. That's really one of the big things that's driving us. There's nothing aspirational about stacking the deck against younger Australians. There's nothing aspirational about knowing that the housing market and the tax system are intersecting to shut a whole generation of Australians out of the dream of home ownership and leaving that undisturbed or unattended to. So this is an aspirational package, an aspirational government, an aspirational country. But we can't have a situation endure where we say to a smaller and smaller group of people, you're entitled to aspiration, but this bigger and bigger group over here is not.
2: Mark Riley from the Seven Network.
8: Thanks, Tom. Treasurer, I just want to take a broader look at your decision to change negative gearing in CGT and the implications that has on your government and the complexion of your government. The reasons you've given today is that the young generations are locked out of the housing market. That was apparent abundantly before the last election, so abundantly, in the Prime Minister's words, we asked him and you and others at least 50 times whether you were going to change these tax arrangements, and you said no. A lot of people were compelled to vote for the Albanese government in 2022 and again in 2025 because of that promise of openness and accountability and integrity. You will be a different government. These are people who heard never ever a GST. They heard there will be no carbon tax. They heard no cuts to the ABC, no cuts to the SBS. And then they heard an opposition say, we're going to be different. Won't those voters wake up this morning and say, you're not different. You've just proved you're just another lying government.
0: Look, to be frank with you, Mark, we expect that charge will be levelled at us. It's not unexpected. And to the extent that we have changed our position on these policy areas, it's not especially unfair for people to point out that the position that we put last night in the budget is different to the position that we held and expressed 12 months ago. The comments that we made in the last election reflected our position at the time, which was that we thought we could do enough in the housing market to focus overwhelmingly on supply and with the 5% deposits. And it's become increasingly clear to us that in addition to doing all of that work, that we needed to take on this status quo, which is locking people out of the housing market and make some difficult changes. We know that that brings with it political controversy. We expect the view that you just put in your question, Mark, to be put to us. We obviously knew when we took this difficult decision that people who didn't want to engage on the substance of this issue will engage on the politics of this issue. So we knew that. I think the worst thing would be to do, the worst thing to do, the easier thing to do would be to leave things as they are and understand that the longer we leave things, the worse they get. And so my view, and I know that some people will have a different view, but it would have been easier but wrong to leave these arrangements in place for longer and leave it to someone else to fix them. And it is my view, increasingly my view, and I think I'd be very surprised if people here didn't share this view, that there is a growing sense and accelerating sense in our society and societies like ours around the world that there is a huge risk of people feeling disconnected and disregarded when it comes to our economy. And in my view, the prospect of more people losing hope or more people losing connection is a problem which transcends all of the others, including the political considerations you've put to me.
2: Next question, Jason Koutsoukas from the Saturday Paper.
9: Treasurer, thanks for your speech. 40 years ago tomorrow, Paul Keating issued his famous warning about the Banana Republic, prompting that government to cut Commonwealth spending to around 23.5% of GDP. What's changed since then to afford to keep Commonwealth spending above 26% of GDP?
0: Well, I mean, you all know that I've spent a lot of time thinking about that period. And that Treasurer and that Prime Minister, and had a lot of discussions with Paul in the course of putting this package together last night. I think Paul would recognise, and all of you would recognise, it's not 1986 anymore. And our economy's changed, largely for the better and largely thanks to some of the gutsy things that Paul did. Our economy is different. 40 years have passed, our society is different. The demographic makeup of our country is different. So some of the pressures on our budget that Katie and I spend a lot of time grappling with, you know, the pressures around ageing, the pressures around caring for people with a disability, the big defence investments that Richard leads with Pat, all of these things are putting additional pressure on the budget. One of the things that I'm proud of and confident about in the budget last night is that we have taken these challenges of big, long-term spending pressures more seriously than our predecessors did. And even if you think about that measure of spending as a share of the economy, even though it's changed over time as some of those pressures have intensified, we've still got a situation where spending as a share of the economy under our predecessors was up around a third of the economy, and we know there are reasons for that. But it was up around a third of the economy. We got it down under a quarter. It settled in the 26s. But at the start of the forward estimate, spending as a share of the economy is about up near 27%, just south of. By the end of the forward estimates, it's closer to 26%. And in the context of all of the pressures that the budget is under, we think that's a big and serious effort.
2: Charles Croucher from the Nine Network.
10: Thank you, Tom. Thank you, Treasurer. You've made it clear you think getting into the housing market is too difficult, particularly for young people. That's not new. You knew that in 2016 and 2019 when that was Labor policy. Given you've now changed your decision on that, I want to get into the mechanics. When did you rediscover that housing is difficult? Was it when you won 94 seats at the election? Was it when you were looking at the kids in the backyard with one eye on them? Was it an informal or formal conversation? In the 15 months since it wasn't difficult enough to take it to the public, what's changed?
0: Well, I think some of these challenges have intensified. And as I said in responding to some of those earlier questions, the position that we took to the election reflected our almost singular focus on supply. Our focus in the housing package last night is still supply, but it's expanded to include some new measures on youth homelessness, for example.
10: Was there that brought that on?
0: Yep, coming to it, Charles. And so those pressures have intensified. And as I said before, I think in response to Mark's question and other questions, the choice that we had was whether to let that continue and get worse, or to do something about it and take the political risk to change our position. Now, on the timing of all that, these decisions were taken by the Expenditure Review Committee of the Cabinet relatively late in the process, either towards the end of April or perhaps the beginning of May, but in the last few weeks, we changed our position. Over the summer, I was thinking about tax reforms. I was thinking about business tax reforms. I was engaging with probably a number of people in this room about business tax in and around the reform roundtable that we hosted in the second half of last year. We were thinking about tax reforms. We knew that there were a series of challenges in our economy, inflation, productivity, some of these other challenges. So we were thinking about tax reform over the summer. There wasn't a moment where we flicked the switch into considering some of these sorts of issues, but the decision was taken relatively recently to change our policy.
2: Jessica Wang from News Corp.
11: Thank you, Treasurer. Jessica Wang from the Daily Telegraph. Given that buying into shares has become a method of investing for younger Australians who are struggling to get into the housing market, in some cases they use micro-investment platforms or buy directly off the ASX, what is your response to a young Australian who has observed that Labor has made it significantly harder to build their wealth and in some cases save for a housing deposit while older Australians remain unaffected?
0: Well, what we're doing is removing the distortion in the capital gains tax system. And as I said before in a response to an earlier question, you know, if you look at a couple of decades of averages, what we've seen is that shares have been undercompensated for in the old system. What we're trying to fix here is this big distortion introduced in 1999. And what that distortion meant was more and more people getting into buying established homes rather than getting into the share market. You can actually see since that 1999 change, a change in the way in Australians' appetite to invest in the share market. And so It's entirely possible, depending on that person's circumstances, their marginal rate, how long they invest for, what kind of shares they're invested in. You can't create a blanket arrangement for every different circumstance, but it's entirely possible that by removing the distortion that we make shares more attractive rather than less. Thank
2: you. James Mager from Bloomberg.
12: Thanks, Tom, and thanks, Treasurer. Switching from housing, looking at the assumptions on iron ore prices, coal prices, LNG prices, that kind of thing, in the budget, they're very low compared to where markets are now, and looking at what's happening in the Straits of Hormuz, they're probably very low where they're, you know, where those kind of prices are going to be in 3 months' time. Does that difference between where you're forecasting them to be and where they're likely to be provide a lot more room for either a better bottom line of the budget than you're actually forecasting yesterday, or tax cuts going down the road? And you know, you had this doomsday scenario in the budget where oil goes to $200, but it doesn't actually have any kind of costing on the benefits to Australia from though again those higher taxes. So do you? Oh, sorry, those higher market prices.
0: Yeah.
12: Do you see the overall benefits of that being positive or negative for the economy? Thank you.
0: Yeah, I mean, first of all, we're deliberately conservative in the way that we forecast. When I say we, when Treasury forecasts the commodity price outlook, that's been a feature of governments of both political persuasions to try and be conservative about that. It can go the other way. And so we try and be as responsible as we can. And sometimes that means being as conservative, maintaining that sense of conservatism when it comes to those sorts of forecasts. We take a price in those markets, bulk commodity markets, and it typically trails away to a agreed endpoint over a period of time, over a number of quarters. And so we haven't made big changes to that. We made a minor change in iron ore not that long ago. We made a minor change, I think, in gold not that long ago. But overwhelmingly, we've tried to maintain the same kind of arrangements that successive governments have used to be conservative about that. In terms of the impact of the what we're seeing in the Middle East on commodity prices flowing through to the budget, I think the revenue upgrade ex GST was, I think, $34.5 billion in the budget. About $9.5 billion of that was from the conflict. And so relatively modest numbers in terms of the impact of what we're seeing in the Middle East. That doesn't take into consideration, of course, some of the downside as well. It's a net figure, but it doesn't take into account all of the downside. So a long way of saying deliberately conservative. The revenue upgrade from what we're seeing in the Middle East is not anywhere near what some people were anticipating. And also don't forget that there's a year in the budget where we've actually had to downgrade our revenue, and that's because of the impact of the conflict, the lingering impact of the conflict on growth and jobs.
2: Coming up to time, you'll make Joseph stay if you can squeeze him in. What do you think?
0: Beg your pardon?
2: You'll make Joseph stay if we can squeeze him in.
0: Yeah, let's go.
6: He's Treasurer.
0: Yeah. Sure.
6: I think we've covered housing a fair bit, so we might just shift to something else. So AUKUS, the budget confirmed that that the Australian Submarine Agency budget would it blew out by 33%. I think it's grown to about $512 million. So over the next 4 years, the cost of the nuclear submarine program has grown by an additional $431 million. I'm just wondering, with the total 10-year undersea warfare bill, basically, I think it was put at $130 billion over the next decade, can Australia really afford to continue this without cannibalising other areas of the ADF, especially at a time where we're seeing conflicts pop up left, right and centre?
0: Well, the world's a dangerous place, and I think big investments in national security make a lot of sense. And there will always be the risk in some of these big defence projects that the cost blows out. I really want to thank in Richard's absence and Pat's absence, so much effort in our government goes into making sure we get value for money from these big sums. But overwhelmingly, in principle, when I go to these discussions about investments in our national security, first of all, I recognise that national security and economic security are effectively the same thing now. And nothing comes cheap in defence if you're serious about making Australians safer. And I know that there's a range of views about that. But from my point of view, big investments in national security make a lot of sense. You can see big investments in the budget we handed down last night. And in making those big investments, the responsibility on all of us is to make sure that we get maximum value for money when we make them.
2: We're at time, but a yes-no question's always easy. Road user charge, you said its time has come in August. It wasn't in the budget. So yes-no, is it still on the to-do list?
0: Yes.
2: Okay. I know your favourite part of Budget Week is talking to journos, so you've got another Press Club membership to come down and have a yarn with us later on. We do thank you for continuing the tradition, though, Treasurer. Ladies and gentlemen, please thank
0: you. Thanks very much, everyone. Thank you. Beautiful.
2: That's
0: what everyone wants. Thanks, mate. Appreciate it.
13: Treasurer Jim Chalmers there making the big sell for his budget, his fifth budget, and let's get some analysis with two people that know a fair bit about selling budgets. They've done a lot of it themselves. David Gazzard, who worked for Peter Costello for many years. Eamon Fitzpatrick, who's worked for Labor Prime Ministers. And Eamon, you know Jim Chalmers well. How has this landed, this budget, despite the litany of broken promises?
14: Look, I think it's extraordinary measures during extraordinary times. And I think the Treasurer has really gone out of his way to make that point. We are at a stage in this country's history where we're not just dealing with this massive wave of geopolitical instability right around the world, but we are having to deal with an intergenerational crunch. We are having to make life fairer for young people who don't have access to the housing market as much. And this government has gone out of its way to make life better, including a whole bunch of things, including access to education, as well as things around the housing market. But absolutely extraordinary, and absolutely sets up, I think, a contest for the years to come. In fact, here's the Treasurer right now.
13: There
14: and,
13: he is.
14: Laura.
13: There he is.
14: How are you guys?
13: He might come over and talk to Eamon. Come on, Jim. Come on, chat to Eamon. He'll give you a nice, hard interview. Maybe not. Let's bring in David. No offence. Yeah, you can judge him later. Let's bring in David Gazzard now. David, you've covered a lot of, covered budgets, you've sold budgets. This one here, I think Angus Taylor has responded the only way he could, and that is to defend and try and rebuild his base. We are in extraordinary times, as Eamon says, but for the Liberal Party, given how demoralised, diminished it's been off the back of Farah, he needs to tell his faithful, those that have voted Liberal, that he will go to war for them on these issues.
15: Look, it's absolutely right. Every part of Angus Taylor and the Liberal Party will be... Their conscience will be screaming about not cutting this, right? And that's, it's kind of a bit of a clever budget from the perspective that it tries to entice the coalition to back it so they get the extra revenue. And a lot of these measures don't start until the next election. But the coalition, woven into their DNA, is the desire to drive productivity, to drive investment through lower taxes. So the coalition can't fall for the Labor Party's desire to try to build wealth into the community by taxing people higher. What the coalition will have to do over the next little time, and it sets up a big opportunity for Angus Taylor and Tim Wilson here, they will have to watch how this plays out across the housing sector. As I came on set, I was checking the share price of the banks. The Commonwealth Bank has dropped 10% today, which is a strong signal the market is sending to say there is not going to be as much investment. If you are a young person, don't think that by slamming the people who build the houses, you are going to get a cheaper house yourself. So there are lots of opportunities here, not the least being that this sets up the Teals, whose bases, their constituents, are largely those who are post-aspirational. They've retired. They're wealthier inner city people. What are the Teals going to do about this budget? Are they going to agree with the government? What can they do to affect any change anyway, given their independence that sit on their own? Those voters in their seats may want them to do something, and they may want an emboldened opposition of some form to be able to attack the government to take their message
13: through. There's a number that we've been focusing on quite a bit today after last night's budget night, and it's the $77.2 billion the government's going to generate for the next over the next 10 years over those tax measures. In the first 4 years, a lot of it returned back through that income tax offset, but it really ramps up after the grandfathering winds down and the revenue kicks in to nearly $80 billion over the next 10 years. To me, it looks like a war chest, and the government will spend that much closer to the next election, Eamon.
16: I think it's also about resilience, but it's a good point about the election in that we've got 2 years to go. It's a very, very long race. It's even harder when you're trying to fight as the coalition are, you know, with one hand behind your back. You know, wanting to get off the mat is one thing. Being able to get off the mat is another. And, you know, unless they get their organizational campaign structures in place, we are in danger of having an even more of a splintered vote. But in terms of this, Jim Chalmers and the Prime Minister talk about long-term resilience. When you look at this line by line, it is absolutely a big piece of restructure. It comes with risk, but it also comes with reward. And they are clearly counting on young voters coming into the market, coming into the electoral pool, and understanding they've been given opportunities, whereas others before them have been locked out. And that is a big, big part of it. And it's also demonstrating, when you look at the work they've done around economic resilience, economic security, and all of that, plus the region, Kieran. I know I like to talk about that. But let's not underplay that. The reason why we are doing okay in terms of fuel supply at the moment is because we have those relationships at the moment. Economic security will become important to us more and more, as it is to the region. In fact, Jim Chalmers touched on that at the end. He talked about the global outlook, people feeling not part of it in terms of the economics of how we live these days. And that is a danger, because you get discord, and discord is
13: instability, all the
16: problems begin.
13: Yeah. Those attending that lunch with the Treasurer are making their way out, and many of them are making their way to the House of Representatives, where question time is 15 minutes away and this issue, the budget, will dominate. And it's going to be robust, David, because you can see where the government's going. It's a bit of they're trying to wedge the Liberal Party and the opposition on those, as you touched on it earlier, taunting them over that big amount of revenue they're going to generate over the next 10 years, nearly $80 billion. If you're not going to support the measures, where do you find the money? That being said, there was a question mark this morning, would Taylor revoke it, commit to winding it back? And he did. He was unequivocal when I spoke to him earlier in the program. And as I say, David, I don't think he had any other choice. He's got to go to bat for his base. And he says, we will find those saves, no problem. Don't worry about it. There's a lot of corporate welfare that's going out there at the moment for green energy and all sorts of things that we can find and get rid of.
15: The problem with this budget as a political document, and if you're going to look at this as a setup to win the next election, it is a political document, is it defies the advice of the Reserve Bank, who has been screaming at the Treasurer, please cut spending. What does the Treasurer do in this budget? He increases spending. He increases spending and he increases tax. So it is an expansionary budget. That will put pressure, additional pressure on interest rates. That keeps people out of the housing market. It doesn't matter if you're old, middle-aged, young. The higher your interest rates, the tougher it is to get into the home market. None of the work was done that would actually increase supply in this market. There was no curbs put on the CFMEU. There was no cuts to taxes that drive half the cost of new land. There were plenty of things that the government could have done to boost productivity, and that is cutting tax. That's not increasing tax. So I think Angus Taylor's got 2 years to flesh out an agenda that will direct savings elsewhere, take the pressure off interest rates, point out the weakness in the argument that by lifting tax, you're supposedly going to be driving more investment in homes, when probably the opposite is the case. Now, the budget says 75,000 new homes are going to be built over the next year. That's roughly 6,000 a month. It won't take long for the shadow housing minister, Andrew Bragg, who's red hot and right on this, to say every month we didn't get 6,000 houses. Where are the houses coming from? Meanwhile, taxes are higher. Interest rates are higher. Yeah. Inflation is remaining stubbornly high. that the land taxes are higher. All of the things that might be, you know, there's no release of land. All of the things that would actually drive people into the housing market aren't being done because it's all focused on lifting taxes for the people that would invest and buy and build the houses that are so desperately needed.
13: It's that old saying about the goose and the golden egg, Eamon. Is the government risking that? You know, the housing boom, the property industry that's been a source of great wealth and prosperity. And as David said, the CBA shares down 10% today.
17: I mean, that's today. We'll see what the factors are actually behind that as the weeks go by. But there was a lot of recovery work going on. I mean, you know, that's actually what was happening. The approvals were starting to lift again. The issue we have, and which is the one I think most people should be more concerned about, is whether oil supply, fuel supply, how our supply chain operates. Will we be able to get the building materials we need in 6 months from now? And that is the sort of work government is looking at already, because that is a problem. You know, you can have all the best policy in the world and you can have all the right line items, but if you don't have access to the things you need to basically give people homes and make them available, that's a problem. So that is why there's so many other things in this budget directly related or will have a direct impact. That's why all of these structural saves go into it. That's why all these portfolio by portfolio commitments go into it, because it's not just one single thing. Our economy doesn't live or die by one single factor. In fact, in today's world, you know, we are impacted constantly by a million different things. And we are actually at a dangerous time. I think you talk to most people in business and industry now, you know, you watch Sky as I do every day, and every interview with everybody who owns a business or who is a client of a big business will tell you the same thing. They're really concerned, and there's still no end in sight. And if we're going to this period with no end in sight and no certainty, you have to have a budget that prioritizes resilience, and you have to use it as an opportunity to restructure your savings program. And that's what's happened here. Will they be rewarded in 2 years from now? Let's wait and see. But I do think that, you know, let's also not underestimate the electorate. People are smart. Australians are smart. Australian voters are smart. And let's wait and see what they have to say. But I reckon, you know, this is going to land pretty well in the long run.
13: Eamon Fitzpatrick, David Gazzard, gentlemen, thank you very much. We've heard the New South Wales Premier, Chris Minns, was in question time in New South Wales Parliament, also reacting to the budget, praising the Premier was praising the moves on negative gearing. He's not happy when it comes to infrastructure funding for New South Wales. Have a look.
18: So money received from New South Wales taxpayers to the federal government going down the Hume Highway into the Victorian government, effectively subsidising some of their spending. Now that's not fair and that's not equitable. Now we will seek to get an agreement with the federal government on specific infrastructure projects to right this wrong.
13: Donald Trump will touch down in Beijing soon for 2 days of crucial talks with China's president. With much at stake, America's commander-in-chief has already said he won't need the help of Xi Jinping to end the war with Iran. Washington correspondent Jonathan Kersley is in Beijing for us.
19: The US president is on his way for these crucial talks where the conflict with Iran will be a central issue. But it's also overshadowing what the two leaders want to talk about. Issues on artificial intelligence, business investment, tariffs, trade, supplies of critical rare earths and minerals, and of course, Taiwan. Taipei will be watching this summit closely for any sign that China may be seeking concessions from the US or a change in the Trump administration position. This summit has already been delayed once because of the war with Iran. It's going ahead this time. But with the peace deal still not finalised, the entire issue hangs large over this meeting of two titans. China has called for peace and an end to the hostilities, but President Trump insists he doesn't need the help of China's president to resolve the conflict.
20: What is your message to President Xi as it relates to the Iran war?
21: We're going to have a long talk about it. I think he's been relatively good, to be honest with you. He's been a friend of mine. He's been somebody that we get along with. And I think you're going to see that good things are going to happen. This is going to be a very exciting trip. A lot of good things are going
20: to
21: happen.
20: Do you think he needs to intervene at all with the Iranians?
21: I don't
20: think he
21: does.
20: Can help in any way?
21: No, I don't think we need any help with Iran.
19: These talks have been dubbed the Temple of Heaven Summit. Xi Jinping and Donald Trump will visit the 15th century complex that was used by emperors during the Ming and Qing dynasties to pray for good harvests. For Xi Jinping, it's a chance to show the history of his nation while at the same time sending a not-so-subtle message about endurance and resilience, as both presidents try to harvest a relationship with the other that suits what they want. Donald Trump is the first US president here in almost 10 years, but this time around it's a different China, one more assertive, more aggressive and more dominant. Sky News has been granted access by the Chinese government to be here. We've seen the high level of security right across this city, which is the norm here. There are security cameras on just about every street, not pointed at cars, but at people. Passports and ID cards are checked at sites of significance around Tiananmen Square. Already this week, there have been a flurry of high-level meetings involving other foreign leaders from Tajikistan and Brunei. We've been speaking with people who live here. They are all too aware of what's about to unfold.
1: I'd like to see the two world leaders, you know, sit face to face and you know, try to solve the conflicts in the economy and also the rest of the world.
3: Chinese people refer to him as Tulangpu.
1: Tulangpu, yes. Tulangpu. Yes, yeah.
3: Do they generally have a good perception of him or a not good or just...
1: Neutral, let's say. Yeah, neutral? Let's put it that way. Neutral, yeah.
19: For Donald Trump and the United States of America, this visit is hugely important because the message the US president sends to China and Xi Jinping here over the course of the next couple of days could reshape the US-China relationship for the rest of Donald Trump's presidency and beyond. In Beijing, Jonathan Kersley, Sky News.
13: Tomorrow's a big day of coverage, actually, from Beijing. Make sure you join us as Donald Trump and Xi Jinping have that hugely significant bilateral meeting. I'll be joined live by Jonathan Kersley and Cheng Lei. They'll be with me throughout the day. And Stash Butler also joining us from Taipei. So Jonathan there in China, Stash in Taipei, and we'll have full rolling coverage throughout the day tomorrow. The head of the World Health Organization told countries to prepare for more hantavirus cases. Kira Hain reports from the Centre for National Resilience in Perth.
22: There are currently 11 confirmed or suspected cases of hantavirus worldwide. That includes 3 people who have died as a result of the disease, which is carried by rodents. The threat to the general public remains low, and concern mainly lies with those who are on board MV Hondius. 6 passengers who were on the vessel were in the process of making their way back to Australia to undergo 42 days of isolation, as recommended by the World Health Organization.
23: We can't force them to take our protocols. We can only advise and recommend, but I hope they will follow the advice and the recommendations we're making.
22: But the challenge facing the Australian government is finding a charter flight and crew willing to bring them home. The 4 Australian citizens, permanent resident and New Zealand citizen, are due to return sometime this week. They are believed to be in good health and are not exhibiting any symptoms of the virus.
23: The incubation period is also 6 to 8 weeks. So because of the interaction while they were still in the ship, especially before they started taking some infectious prevention measures, because of the interaction, we would expect more cases.
22: The most severe recorded case worldwide is a 65-year-old French woman who has been put on a ventilator and moved to intensive care in Paris.
24: It is possible that we are dealing with a variant that has mutated, with mutations that could increase its transmissibility. Until we have complete sequencing of the virus and have matched it with the historical Andes virus, and until we are certain of complete consistency and coordinates, we are obliged to take maximum precautionary measures.
22: The 6 passengers coming from the Netherlands will spend the first 3 weeks of their 42-day quarantine period here at the Centre for National Resilience outside of Perth.
13: We're just a few minutes away from the post-budget question time. My colleague Trudy McIntosh is with me. It's going to be a robust Question time, I'd imagine.
4: I was hoping you were going to ask me, what are they going to talk about, Kieran? The budget. Yeah. You both guessed that. It's not a scoop, is it? But I think the interesting thing here is how well does the opposition prosecute the case of the broken promise? This will be something that will be hammered home time in, time out. This will be, you'd imagine, every question time from here to the election if the opposition wants to make this their main tax message. The other thing I found really interesting, though, from the press club address we just saw from the Treasurer, is a pretty big hint here that they're going to use the WATO, that wage tax offset, that it's a vehicle potentially that could be supercharged in the lead-up to the election. Some of the criticism here is not all of the tax revenue raised from the controversial changes to the housing taxes are put back into income tax relief. There's a big bucket of money that they could use that they haven't. You'd imagine that's something the Treasurer wants to keep up his sleeve
13: there is,
4: much closer
13: there?
4: To the election.
13: Nearly $80 billion worth.
4: Mm.
13: And I think Trudy, and I made this point a few times throughout the day, that Angus Taylor had no choice but to double down on, he was on the program on Sky News earlier, and he said unequivocally, we will roll back at these changes. We're going to campaign against them. Mm. He needs to do it. And the reason is the vast majority of those who have the stake in trusts, negative gearing, capital gains tax, this makes up a big chunk of the traditional Labor Party base. And you look where the base is at the moment, mm-hmm. it's being tested. Yeah. It's being demolished. He needs to rebuild from the ground up. And I bumped into a senior member of the coalition while I popped out to get a bite to eat. Mm. And they said to me, that is exactly the point. We had to do this.
4: They need something to fight for, essentially, to reunite the tribe around this housing tax stoush. They're taking a gamble too, though, in the need to win that younger growing cohort of millennial voters. What is the coalition's pitch to them in terms of aspiration? I think the budget in reply speech for Angus Taylor, it's a big moment for him. He needs a big policy announcement. I know we're far away from the election. It just helps capture voters' attention if you have that.
13: Joel Fitzgibbon says it's the speech of his life, Trudy. We'll see you tomorrow night. Let's go live to the House of Reps.
5: If members can take their seats quickly and quietly, we shall move to questions without notice. Are there any questions? And I give the call to the Honourable the Leader of the Opposition.
7: Yeah. My question is to the Prime Minister. Why did Labor lie to Australians about your plan to tax them more?
5: Yeah. Order. I just want to deal with the word lie, and I have a number of... Order. We just want to make sure that it is not directed to a person. Former speakers have directed it to parties, political governments. So I'm just going to be careful with that word today to make sure it's not directed to an individual. Just putting everyone on notice, I've got a list of examples here where we can have that withdrawn. So as long as everyone knows the rules, we'll be fine. Give the call to the Prime Minister.
8: Thanks very much, Mr. Speaker, and I thank the Leader of the Opposition for his question. We are changing the tax system to give young people a fair crack at their first home. That is what we are doing. That is what we are doing.
5: Order. Order. Order. The member for Forest. Order. Members on my left will cease interjecting. Prime Minister. Order. There is far too much noise. We are not. Order. We are not. If the member for Herbert has a prop, he will not use that. Great. Just putting him on notice as well, so everyone's crystal clear. No props today as well. If any props are used, you won't be here for the remainder of question time. When the House comes to order, we'll hear from the Prime Minister.
8: Thanks very much, Mr. Speaker. This is a change in our policy, and I'm upfront about that. But unless we act now, we're looking at a generation missing out. And indeed, someone who was appointed by the Leader of the Opposition had this to say when reflecting about how their political party was going. I quote, "We were timid. We weren't prepared to lean into the challenges and the lived experience of the next generation of Australians. I'm quite happy to put things up that will robustly challenge the status quo, If it means we're going to build order, a better future.
5: Oh no, the member for Herbert will leave the chamber. He's holding up a prop. I've asked him not to do that. He'll leave. We're not having props today. I can be crystal clear on this. Nice try, but we're not having them today or any other day, OK?
6: I wanted to see you there anyway.
5: It's far too much noise. The House is going to come to order and the Prime Minister is going to be heard in silence.
8: That was the Shadow Treasurer talking in February. Talking in February. Words of wisdom and reflection from the Shadow Treasurer. Words of wisdom and reflection, Mr Speaker. When reflecting on how well they were going in replacing the former

0: I ask the Prime Minister to be directly relevant to the question.
1: Thanks, Mr. Speaker. Well, when I talk to young Australians who are this close to giving up any opportunity to aspire to own their own home, when I speak to their parents and grandparents who say that they are worried that their children and grandchildren will never be able to own their own home, what we are not prepared to do is to sit back and kick the can further down the road. What we are doing is acting in support of aspiration, acting in support of growing the economy, acting in support of housing supply. Because the difference between investing in an existing home with negative gearing is it benefits the investor, but if you invest in a new home, it benefits the investor and it benefits the nation.
0: Far too much noise from the member for Barker, the member for Casey, and the member for Goldstein, who is also the author of the MPI today. So I'm sure he'll want that to proceed. The call to the member for Bass.
2: Thank you, Speaker. My question is to the Prime Minister. How will the Albanese Labor government's budget help ease cost of living pressures, help younger Australians get into their own home, and make our economy more resilient for future generations?
0: Call to the Prime Minister.
1: I thank the fantastic member for Bass for her question. Someone who came into this place as a former school teacher and understands that the kids that she is to teach in those classrooms need to be able to aspire to their own home. Yeah. Our budget helps Australians with the cost of living.
0: No, the Prime Minister is going to pause. The member for Gippsland is not going to interject anymore. You've been yelling non-stop through yesterday's question time and today. You're on a warning. One more word, you're not going to be here for the remainder of question time. Prime Minister, the member for Bass has asked her question. The Prime Minister is entitled to answer it.
1: Importantly as well, Mr. Speaker, it builds Australia's resilience. At a time of global instability and turbulence, we have managed today to have more fuel in Australia than we had on February 28th. And the package in this budget on fuel security will further help that. Those opposite said, why are they bothering to talk in Southeast Asia? They took the same principle that they did in government, where they ignored our neighbourhood where we live. They've taken that principle into their ever-diminishing opposition, Mr. Speaker. Now, we've also...
0: The manager on a point of order.
3: Relevance. The question was very clear.
0: Resume your seat. Resume your seat. Resume your seat. Resume your seat. Because under the standing orders, you're entitled to raise a point of relevance, which you did. You don't need to explain what that is. And if you, I've got plenty of examples we can go through about what former speakers have handled this exactly the same way. And I'm happy to list them to the member if he requires it. Prime Minister, in continuation.
1: Thanks, Mr. Speaker. We have cut taxes for 13 million Australians. Five times. The first one, the one that they said they'd reverse. Then, of course, our second tax cut that begins, our top-up that begins on July 1, the further top-up that begins on July 1 next year, then the $1,000 automatic tax deduction, and then, of course, our working Australians tax offset. If you add all that up, for average workers, it's around $2,800, of which they will be better off. We've not only done that, we've put in place measures such as cheaper medicines, the making permanent the urgent care clinics as part of Medicare. Something opposed by those opposite, but now they all want one on their corner. We have made free TAFE

0: permanent. We are making a difference with cheaper batteries, benefiting hundreds of thousands of Australians as well. But importantly as well, we are giving Australians a fair crack at buying their first home, backing aspiration. Now, the Coalition have already told us what they are against. In interview after interview, asked about helping young Australians into their own home, they've said they're against it. They'll repeal it now. They'll repeal it. It's a repeat of what happened. A repeat of what happened 1 year ago, and we know how that ended. These geniuses are going to go to an election saying that they will repeal young Australians getting a fair go.
1: The member for Forrest will leave the chamber under 94A for that continual interjection and yelling during the Prime Minister's answer. And plenty of people will follow him today if that continues. We'll hear from the Leader of the Opposition.
2: My question is to the Prime Minister. Can the Prime Minister confirm that 35,000 fewer homes will be built as a result of Labor's new taxes?
1: Order. Give the call to the Prime Minister. Order.
0: What I can confirm is, as a direct result, and it's there in the budget papers, increase housing supply by at least 30,000. 30,000 as a direct result.
1: Order.
0: The $2 billion local infrastructure fund will support up to 65,000 new homes over the decade.
1: Order.
0: Budget paper number one.
1: Order. The member for Cook and the
0: Statement
1: member for Goldstein
0: four,
1: will just
0: page 158. Page 158. Quote, the measures in this budget are expected to improve home ownership and increase the overall supply of housing. That is what we are doing. This $2 billion additional takes our Homes for Australia plan to $47 billion.
1: Member for Cowper.
0: So whether it's increased public housing through our Housing Australia Future Fund, opposed so strongly by those opposite, whether it is private rentals through our Build to Rent scheme, whether it be our shared equity scheme, whether it be our support for local infrastructure, or whether it be the changes that we are proposing, which will ensure that people who want to negatively gear an investment property in the future will invest in new supply, therefore benefiting not just themselves but benefiting the nation as well. All of those measures, every single one of them, is about boosting supply as we go forward. But we're doing more than that as well, because we're reserving a whole range of those houses for first home buyers alone, making sure that we deliver on successful programs that are underway right around the country. But in addition to that, of course, we're making sure that the workforce is there to build those houses. That's why we have free TAFE. That's why we have a $10,000 incentive for construction apprentices or for electrical apprentices as well. All of it opposed by those opposite. Those opposite who didn't even bother to have a housing minister during most of their time in office. Now, we want to make sure that we continue to give Australians a fair crack going forward. Those opposite have blocked every single housing measure that we've put forward. They delayed a whole range of them along with their friends in the Senate. What we're doing...
1: Order. Members on my left.
0: ..is moving forward. Labor is the party of aspiration, and this budget last night shows that.
1: Order. When the House comes to order, we'll hear from the member for Banks.
3: Thank you, Mr. Speaker. My question is to the Treasurer. How will the Albanese Labor government's budget help to reform our economy and make Australia more resilient to economic shocks? And how does that compare to other approaches?
1: Call to the Treasurer.
4: Thank you, Mr. Speaker, and a big thank you to the member for Banks as well, an absolutely outstanding and valued member of our team on this side of the House. He knows, Mr. Speaker, that this is a responsible budget which is all about resilience and reform at the same time. Not resilience or reform, but resilience and reform. It's all about getting Australians through this global oil shock and building an economy that works for more people, Mr. Speaker. This budget helps Australians today and it lifts living standards into the future by responding to the global oil shock, by taking pressure off Australians with cost of living and housing, by making our economy more productive over time, by delivering tax reform for workers, businesses, home buyers and future generations, and by making sensible and responsible savings to make sure that the deficits are smaller every year of the forward estimates. Now, Mr. Speaker, in this budget, when it comes to fuel, in addition to all of the good work done by the PM, the Minister for Energy and others, we've got a fuel security package which is investing in more fuel for more motorists and more industries to keep our country moving. We're also more than halving the fuel excise and reducing the heavy vehicle road user charge, as well as the fuel and fertiliser security facility, Mr. Speaker. On housing, we're reforming the tax system to support more first home buyers, and we're investing an extra $2 billion to build up to 65,000 more homes in our plan, which now goes to $47 billion, as the Prime Minister said. We're rolling out tax cuts for every working Australian, in addition to the three tax cuts already on the way, plus the instant tax deduction. Mr. Speaker, this is a government cutting income taxes for working Australians five times, five different ways in just 4 years, Mr. Speaker. We've got a comprehensive package to boost productivity, to save business more than $10 billion a year in compliance costs and to boost long-run GDP, Mr. Speaker. We've got big investments in innovation and investment to make sure that we support all kinds of businesses, the dynamic part of our economy, which will create wealth and opportunity into the future. And we're doing all of this while finding an historically high amount of savings in the budget, $63.8 billion. Of savings, a net improvement to the budget of $25.1 billion. For the first time in the history of this country, we are in two consecutive budget updates banking every extra dollar of revenue when it comes to revenue upgrades. So this is an ambitious budget. It provides immediate support to Australians. It delivers urgent economic reforms. And it also, very importantly, Mr. Speaker, doesn't forget our obligations to future generations.
1: Before I call the member for Kennedy, I'll just welcome a few people to the gallery and he'll get the call as soon as I'm done. I'm pleased to inform that the House, present the gallery today are participants of the Disability Trust Next Step program, an initiative for young people focusing on employment pathways, skill building and workplace experiences, guests of the member for Whitlam. I'm also pleased to advise the House that we have representatives from Waddle Nest, a non-profit organisation that provides support for emerging athletes and aspiring Olympians who may be experiencing financial stress and resulting mental health issues. With the group is the Waddle Nest founder, Rachel Condors-Fields, as well as Waddle Nest athlete, Jess Lloyd, an Australian representative, Archer from the sunny coast, chasing her Olympic dream. And we've got the mayors from the Parks Electorate, including the Deputy Mayor of Park Shire, Councillor Darrell Timms, the Mayor of Narrabri Shire, and Councillor Catherine Reinfish, the Mayor of Warrumbungal Shire Council, as guest of the Member for Parks. I give the call to the Honourable Member for Kennedy.
5: Prime Minister, you cannot have agriculture without fertiliser. Diammonium phosphate is the most common fertiliser. The only plant in Australia is in Mount Isa, supplying almost half of Australia's needs. It is being choked to death by a monopolistic Woolworths and Coles type gas supply. Prime Minister, congratulations on the reserve resource policy, but it has no teeth. Without price controls, we will still be left in a monopolistic situation. Prime Minister, will you save Australia's phosphate plant and 17,000 jobs, or will your government continue with this free market teacher's pet mentality and import 100% of our fertiliser?
1: Call to the Prime Minister.
0: I thank the member for Kennedy for his question. I'll ask the Minister for Resources to supplement my answer, but can I say that my government has been very focused on this. As the member for Kennedy knows, I visited the great town of Mount Isa on many occasions, including with him. And we have intervened together with the Chris Ifuli government in a bipartisan way across the Commonwealth and the Queensland government to defend industry there, particularly because we know the phosphate industry is critical for Australia. Had we not intervened last year, if we'd had the free market, let it rip approach, then we would have been in a really dire situation right now. That's the truth. And I say that the Minister for Industry, Tim Ayres, has worked very closely as well with his counterparts to make sure that we weren't in that position. I'll ask the Minister for Resources to add as well. But I thank the member for the way, that diligent way, that he represents that community in such a passionate way to make sure that jobs and industry are protected, not just in the interests of the people of Kennedy, but of course in the interests of the national interest, because those industries are so important for our national economy.
1: Call to the Minister for Resources, the Minister for Northern Australia.
6: Thanks, Speaker. Thanks, Prime Minister. And thanks, of course, to the member for Kennedy. He's quite, of course, right to say that agriculture depends on fertiliser. In this budget, and I congratulate the Treasurer and the Minister for Agriculture for the Fuel Security and Resilience Package, and part of that is a $7.5 billion fuel and fertiliser security package. We have, and I'll turn to the way forward in a moment, but we have secured, through the new powers given to Export Finance Australia, 90,000 tonnes of urea to Australia, supporting Incitec, Pivot and CSBP, and 250,000 tonnes of urea from Indonesia through that new mechanism. You're right to identify the supply chain challenge, but moving to the future, this government has invested, as many will be aware, over $475 million through the Northern Australia Infrastructure Facility for the Perdaman urea facility in Karratha. This
1: Order.
6: Government and me, as a Minister for Northern Australia, has supported a $220 million loan to Perdaman to build the largest urea plant, a $160 million loan to the Pilbara Ports Authority, and a $95 million loan to the Water Corporation. This total $475 million federal commitment to the project and supporting infrastructure will see over $8 billion as investment. And I know those opposite want to take credit, but the thing is, they didn't secure the approvals for the project. That is the truth. They talk a big game, they don't do anything, they failed to invest more in that. But member for Kennedy, as you know, we will make this country urea independent, and by the middle of next year is when production will commence, and I think we can look forward to that.
1: We'll hear from the member for Kennedy has had his question, and he can have another question a bit later on if he's lucky. Give the call to the honourable member for Deakin.
7: Thank you, Mr. Speaker. My question is to the Minister for Housing. How is the Albanese Labor government helping first home buyers get into a home of their own? And is the minister aware of any risks to this work?
1: Call to the Minister for Housing, the Minister for Homelessness, and the Minister for Cities.
8: Speaker, the member for Deakin is a fantastic champion for aspiring homeowners in his electorate, and I want to thank him for this question. Speaker, too many Australians today feel that the housing system is stacked against them, and especially younger Australians. And Speaker, they're not imagining it. Right across our community, home ownership rates are declining. They're declining across all age brackets, Speaker, but the effects are particularly pronounced when we look at what's going on for younger Australians. Now, Speaker, as Housing Minister, I often get asked what are the things that keep me up at night, and here's one of them. Since the year I was born, a low-income young couple in this country are half as likely to own their own home than they were in 1980. Half as likely, Speaker. Now, we know those opposite are obsessed with division and conflict, and they're talking about these important changes as though this is some kind of fight between the generations. But they know, and I know, Speaker, that as people representing the Australian community, we are just as likely to get stopped in the street by grandparents who are worried about their grandchildren and parents who are worried about their kids, Speaker. Our housing challenge is affecting the whole country, and that's why our government has built the boldest and most ambitious agenda to tackle this that a Commonwealth government has had in 70 years. Speaker, we're building more homes because we know the main game is building, building, building, because more housing means more affordable housing for Australians. But Speaker, it's really important that we address the playing field and levelling that playing field for first home buyers. Now Speaker, our 5% deposit program helps you get to the auction sooner, from 11 years to save a deposit down to 2 or 3. And Speaker, that's already changed the lives of 240,000 Australians around the country. So we help you get to the auction faster, Speaker. Now we're giving you a fair shot when you get here. Speaker, our home ownership package will help an additional 75,000 Australians go from renting into home ownership. Now, Speaker, I'm asked about risks, and we've already got one on the table. We've heard that the Liberal Party plan to oppose these reforms and unwind them at the next election. Now, Speaker, this is a political party for which one of their foundation beliefs was a belief in home ownership. They have completely lost their way, Speaker. And Speaker, they speak of aspiration. There is no greater aspiration in this country than young people wanting to get the keys to their first home, Speaker. Well, why is it that Liberals have come in consistently over the last year, the last 4 years, and voted against every initiative that we have put forward to help first home buyers? Speaker, first home buyers have a hell of a challenge out there, but I want them to know that they have a Labor government and 93 Labor members behind me that are with them and fighting for them every single day.
1: Call to the Shadow Treasurer.
0: Thanks, Speaker. My question is to the Treasurer. Since Labor came to office, 1.4 million people have arrived in Australia. This year alone, the government is also building 77,000 homes behind its housing target. Treasurer, where will all these new migrants live?
1: The member for Kennedy, the Treasurer has the call.
4: Mr. Speaker, I hope the Shadow Treasurer is aware that when he blows on the dog whistle, they can hear it in Goldstein too. And when the Shadow Treasurer said he was prepared to be in a government with One Nation, I think they heard it in Goldstein. I think they heard that in Goldstein too, Mr. Speaker. Now, when it comes to the migration numbers in the budget and the housing numbers in the budget, it's very inconvenient to those opposite that when we came to office, the net overseas migration number was surging. And what we've been able to do in the 4 years that we've been in office is to see net overseas migration come down 45% off its peak. And there are additional steps in the budget to put more downward pressure on net overseas migration, Mr. Speaker. So 45% down from the peak after the surge that we inherited from those opposite, Mr. Speaker. That's on the net overseas migration numbers, down 45% from their peak. In the last full year, they came in 30,000 fewer than the Treasury forecast in the budget. So we've been managing that down, Mr. Speaker. Obviously, there are calculations around departures and the like, which are altering the forecast this year and next year. But overall, net overseas migration has come down. I didn't see you mentioning that when you're traipsing from disappointed door to disappointed door in Farrah, Mr. Speaker. That's the first point. The second point, Mr. Speaker, is this. The second point is this, and the Housing Minister just made this point, I think, in a very compelling way. Our budgets, not just the budget on Tuesday night, but all of our budgets.
1: The Treasurer will pause. We're not going to have that sort of language. We'll just ask for that to be withdrawn.
7: I withdraw.
1: I thank the member for Maranoa.
4: Hello,
1: Order. The Treasurer will continue.
4: So the point that the Housing Minister was making is that our big investments in the budget on Tuesday night in housing supply were not the first time that we had come to the table with very substantial investments. An extra $2 billion in the budget means an extra 65,000 homes because it invests in the small-scale infrastructure, the drains, the power infrastructure, the local road infrastructure to get more projects over the line. So that's just the latest instalment. That's just the latest instalment in this government's enthusiastic investment in trying to make up the lost ground from the decade of those opposite doing almost nothing when it comes to housing supply. Now, Mr. Speaker, if I'm asked about housing and I'm asked about progress that this government has made, let me give you a few sets of numbers. Dwelling commencements are up 26%. They were falling 28% under those opposite. Dwelling building approvals up 13%. They were falling 21% under those opposite. Dwelling investment up 5.5%, falling 3.6% under those opposite. We know that there's more work to do to build more homes in local communities, and that's why there's extra investment in the budget.
1: Hear from the honourable member for Braddon.
9: My question is to the Minister for Health. How is the Albanese Labor government continuing the work of strengthening Medicare after a decade of cuts and neglect?
1: Call to the Minister for Health and Ageing, the Minister for Disability and the National Disability Insurance Scheme.
10: Thank you, Speaker. Last night the Treasurer delivered his and the government's fifth budget, and in every single one of those budgets, a priority of this government has been strengthening Medicare. And I struggle to think of a community that has benefited more from our Medicare investments than Northwest Tasmania. And I struggle to think of a candidate who more energetically has campaigned for those investments, the member for Braddon. It may be part of the reason why she got the biggest swing to her at the last election of any one of the 150 members in this House, Mr. Speaker. Other, of course, than her endless charm and energy as a candidate, Mr. Speaker. Last night we provisioned $25 billion in additional hospital funding, Mr. Speaker. $25 billion more than they would have got, the states and territories, if the agreement negotiated under the Morrison government had been continued. And I'm really pleased to say that the biggest beneficiaries of that additional investment are the smaller states, because they had been getting a raw deal for far too long. Tasmania will get an additional almost $1 billion. Really lifting them up to the level they should have been for years and years. And I know that's going to make a difference, not just to Braddon, but to all of the communities in Tasmania, Mr. Speaker. We also locked in that investment for Medicare urgent care clinics, making them a permanent feature of our Medicare system. The Devonport urgent care clinics already seen more than 40,000 people all bulk billed. The Burnie Urgent Care Clinic, which was recently opened in the soon-to-be-opened Burnie Health Hub, has already seen thousands of patients from that part of Devonport as well, Mr. Speaker. And can I also say, Braddon has had one of the best responses to our bulk billing investments of any community. One of the best to the first investment we made for 2023, targeted at pensioners and concession card holders. And since our additional record investment in November, the number of bulk billing practices in Braddon has more than doubled. Now, 7 out of 10 general practices in Braddon bulk bill all of their patients all of the time, Mr. Speaker. And that's not to mention the cheaper medicines benefits, 2.5 million cheaper scripts just in the member for Braddon's community, hundreds of millions across the broader nation. Mental health investments to open a new Medicare mental health centre in Devonport late last year, with another one to come in Burnie in the future. Uplifting the headspace at Burnie, which will be now a full service as well, Mr. Speaker. We know the difference that these strengthening Medicare investments make, not just in the member for Braddon's electorates, but in electorates right across the country, those represented by those opposite the crossbench and Labor electorates as well, because Medicare is just the core social program for our country.
1: Has concluded. Before I call the member for Goldstein, I'm pleased to inform the House that we've been joined in the gallery today of a large parliamentary delegation from the National Assembly of Kenya, led by the Honourable Jeremiah Milabena, the CBS MP, the Member of Parliament and the Speaker's panel. Accompanied by the delegation is His Excellency Dr. Wilson Kogo, the High Commissioner of Kenya to Australia. I see we've got a group of Melbourne University political activists joining us today, a large delegation as guests of the member for Moncrief, and students from the Catholic College from Wodonga, Year 11 and 12, from the electorate of Indi. Give the call to the member for Goldstein.
0: Thank you, Speaker. My question is to the Prime Minister.
11: Jack earns $25,000 income and realises a capital gain of $10,000. The tax on Jack's capital gain is $1,400, equal to his marginal tax rate of 14%. As Jack's marginal tax rate is lower than Labor's new 30% investment tax, Jack needs to pay an additional $1,600 in tax. Prime Minister, why is this government stealing $1,600 of Jack's future home deposit and taxing lower-income earners and undermining the tax
1: threshold? We're just going to withdraw that part of the question of accusing someone of that term. So we'll just withdraw that.
11: I'll withdraw that.
1: Thank you.

0: Yeah. Just remember all parliamentary language. Order. Members on my left, members on my right. The member for Moncrieff, we're not going to have anything until the House comes to order. Treasurer has the call.
1: Thank you very much, Mr. Speaker. I appreciate the question being flicked to me from the Prime Minister, from the Shadow Treasurer. The question is about the examples provided in the budget to help people understand. They're very important, very ambitious tax reforms which are in the budget that we released last night. An important part of that is about dealing with a big distortion that exists in our tax system, which makes it harder and harder for young people to buy their first home, particularly young people. And so what we're doing with this tax package, is better aligning the tax levied on people who work versus people who earn their income in other legitimate ways. And we're levelling the playing field in the housing market. I think any objective observer of our housing market, how it interacts with our tax system, would conclude that the combination of those two things is making it too hard for Australians, particularly younger Australians, to get a toehold in the housing market, Mr. Speaker. And so that's why we are making these changes. We understand that those opposite are heading towards making the same mistake that they made at the last election in repealing, saying that they will repeal our tax package. Our tax package gives tax cuts to 13.3 million workers, Mr. Speaker. For anyone who's looking for evidence that they haven't learned a thing and they haven't changed a bit, they're coming back to the world, Mr. Speaker, and saying that they will repeal our tax package. Now, Mr. Speaker, the question from the Shadow Treasurer is about capital gains. Now, I want to tell the House what the Shadow Treasurer wrote in his own book about capital gains. This is what he said. I'm quoting, Mr. Speaker. Capital...
0: The member for Lengiari, the Minister for Social Services, will hear from the Manager of Opposition Business.
2: Speaker, it goes to relevance. The question wasn't about the Shadow Treasurer's book. It was about... No, let me finish. Let me finish. It was about Jack and the impact on Jack from your budget. You're cutting 1,600...
0: If the Treasurer's got a quote and he's going to use a quote to talk about Jack or the order... But if he's going to talk about the person that he was asking, I need to make sure the quote is directly relevant to what he was asked about. I don't know what the quote's going to be. I haven't read the book, but I'll hear what the... order. No, I haven't read the book yet. Treasurer.
1: Thank you, Mr. Speaker. The member for Wannon might not think the Shadow Treasurer's views are relevant, but I do, Mr. Speaker. And they're very relevant to Jack and the example that we provided in the budget papers, because this is what the Shadow Treasurer said, quoting, "Capital gains from appreciation of holding assets is taxed at half the applied rate, effectively entrenching the benefit of having and holding assets, which can only exist if you're established. There's no intergenerational justice in such preferential..." Now, Mr. Speaker, also relevant to Jack is what the Shadow Treasurer said in the Parliament, Mr. Speaker. This is what he said. "Today it's time to be honest. The tax system is screwing over young Australians. Instead, it favours well-off established interests against those trying to get ahead. People who can predominantly live off income from their assets can pay very little tax and get discounts on capital gains from increase in asset values." This is what he said, Mr. Speaker. I'm quoting, "Young Australians need to demand a fairer tax system where they aren't the only ones carrying the burden to cover the cost of Australia." Well said, Mr. Speaker.
0: Order. When the House comes to order, we'll hear from the Honourable Member for Bean.
3: Speaker, my question is to the Treasurer. How will the Albanese Labor government's tax reforms benefit Australian workers, first home buyers and businesses? How does this compare to other approaches?
0: We call to the Treasurer.
1: Thank you, Mr. Speaker. Thanks to the absolutely terrific member for Bean for his question and for all of the work that he does in our team as well. A big part of the ambitious budget that we handed down last night from this dispatch box was tax reform, Mr. Speaker. And in that tax reform package, we took on a number of difficult issues, recognising that the tax system is part of the problem often rather than part of the solution when it comes to ensuring that our economy can work for more Australians. And so our tax reform package was really all about three objectives. The first one was about better aligning the tax treatment of people who work and people who get their income from other legitimate sources. The second motivation was to try and level the playing field to help more Australians, particularly younger Australians, get a toehold in a really difficult housing market. And the third objective is to improve productivity by encouraging more investment and more innovation in our economy. And so each of the elements of the tax package that we released last night is about satisfying one or more of those objectives that we have. And so there were tax cuts for more than 13 million workers. There were big incentives for innovation and investment, supporting small business. I shout out the wonderful small business minister for her work on the small business part of this package. And also, of course, some of those admittedly politically contentious changes to capital gains and negative gearing. And again, that's about recognising that when the Howard Costello government changed the arrangements for capital gains, they introduced a big distortion into the tax system, which made it harder for Australians to buy their first home, particularly to buy their first home. And so we are acting in the budget to try and address those legitimate concerns that people have about the opportunity to own their first home, Mr. Speaker. Now, I notice that the word aspiration is being used by those opposite to explain locking more and more Australians out of the housing market. And, Mr. Speaker, this side of the House knows about aspiration from our local communities. That side of the House learns about aspiration from focus groups, Mr. Speaker. And the reason we know that is because there is nothing aspirational about stacking the deck against young Australians. I say to the young Australians in the gallery today, this side of the House is on your side when it comes to getting a toehold in the housing market, Mr. Speaker. There is nothing aspirational about a status quo that turbocharges the issues in the housing market and makes it harder and harder for more people to get ahead. This side of the House is about aspiration for more people. That side of the House sees aspiration as the exclusive preserve of a very few Australians.
0: The call to the member for Cook.
4: My question is to the Prime Minister. The Prime Minister has confirmed he has used negative gearing and the CGT discount. And the Prime Minister, I note, has bought a $4 million property in Copacabana. So why is the Prime Minister stopping the next generation of Australians from using the very opportunities he has personally benefited from?
0: Order. Members on my right. Member for Bennelong. The Prime Minister.
5: For his question.
0: Order.
5: And I remind him and others that when people in the front here hand you a question, you don't have to ask it. You don't have to ask it. But so be it. What we are doing is precisely the opposite of the suggestion which he puts forward. I have had access to home ownership, and I had it in my 20s. And I had it because my mother, who lived in the one public housing her whole life,
0: Member for Cook will cease interjecting.
5: Used to say to me, when you get a chance in life, own your own home. It was drilled into me. It's the aspiration that's drilled into working class people. Working class people who want the next generation to be better off than they are. And that is precisely doing here. Precisely what
0: Order.
5: We are doing.
0: Members on my left, the Leader of the Opposition and the Member for Groome. This is completely unacceptable. Members on my right aren't helping the situation either. I want there to be some respect and dignity back in the House. Prime Minister.
5: Thank you, Mr. Speaker. And I'm proud that I wasn't born to rule.
6: Yep.
5: I'm proud that I worked hard. I'm proud of what I've achieved. And that is why I want other young...
0: Come on. The Leader of the Opposition and the Minister for Infrastructure and the Minister for Environment, if the three of you continue in such way, I'll be left with no other choice but to take action. That is the last thing I wish to do. Show some restraint. The Prime Minister.
5: Thanks, Mr. Speaker. And that is why in last night's budget, we made sure that we do not want to leave a generation behind. That we are not prepared to sit here and know that increasingly young people are being priced out of the market, and we will say it's too hard to make this change. Too hard to make this change. We'll just occupy the space. But the other thing that we are doing, Mr. Speaker, is making sure that people can still negatively gear properties and that they can as well apply the 50% capital gains discount if they wish. The difference is they will buy a new home rather than an existing one, which means that not only are they helping their aspiration, they're helping the aspiration of the country as well going forward. Our idea of helping young people is to do something practical that will help them get ahead. Their idea of the future in young people is having a ballot between Tony Abbott and Alexander Downer over who will be the next leader of the Liberal Party. They are reduced to a farce, Mr. Speaker.
0: Order. Prime Minister's concluded his answer. The Prime Minister's concluded his answer. Order. The members on my right can begin silent. Order. I'd like to hear from the honourable member for Bendigo.
7: Thank you, Speaker. My question is to the Minister for Climate Change and Energy. How does the budget strengthen Australia's fuel security and resilience and protect Australians from future energy shocks? What policies would weaken resilience?
0: Call to the Minister for Climate Change and Energy.
8: Well, thanks very much, Mr. Speaker. The member for Bendigo is a champion for rural and regional Australia, Mr. Speaker. Thank you for the question. The member for Bendigo knows the importance of fuel security for her constituents, and that's why this government has worked so hard over the last 2.5 months to ensure that we now have more fuel in Australia today than we did on the day the Iran war broke out, Mr. Speaker. But this government also knows we need to build for the future. That's why there was a $14.8 billion package for fuel security and cost of living relief in last night's budget. And that package has many elements. One of them of importance to rural and regional Australia is the $1.1 billion fund that the Minister for Transport and the Treasurer and I have announced to support cleaner fuels, i.e. biofuels, so that the farmers of Australia can take products like canola and tallow and turn them into fuel, Mr. Speaker, which improves our fuel resilience and is great for Australia's farming sector. But we also know that there's even more to do. And that's why another element is a $3.2 billion commitment for a strategic fuel reserve owned by the government for the people. That's a key initiative, and that's been welcomed across regional Australia. Grain Growers Australia said, establishing a domestic government-owned Australian fuel security reserve demonstrates significant progress. National Farmers Federation have said today's announcement of a $10 billion Australian fuel security and resilience package is a welcome step towards building sovereign capability that we need to protect our fuel system. The Australian Livestock and Rural Transporters Association has said the government has made the right call. A strategic national reserve is long overdue, and we commend the government for getting it done. So these are all rural and regional peak groups have welcomed a government-owned strategic reserve. I'll tell you who hasn't welcomed a government-owned strategic reserve: the Leader of the Opposition, who said they're going to compete in the market with the private sector. That's what this government always thinks, that the government is always the entire answer. So the opposition, or at least the Liberal Party, not sure about their coalition partners, the Nationals and One Nation, would oppose a government-owned strategic fuel reserve and take us backwards. But it's even worse than that, because we believe a government-owned fuel reserve is an important complement to increasing the minimum stock obligations of the private sector. You need to do both. The opposition's announced he would opposition leader announced he would increase the minimum stock obligation to 60 days and said it was 1 billion litres. Well, 1 billion litres gets you to 37 days, Mr. Speaker. They couldn't even get the maths right, Mr. Speaker. Not only would they not have a government-owned reserve, their private reserve doesn't add up. It doesn't matter whether it's 800 million or 80 billion, Mr. Speaker. The fact of the matter is, whatever figure they choose, they haven't done the homework. Their maths don't work. They would weaken Australia's fuel security. They would weaken Australia's resilience, and the Albanese government will strengthen it.
0: Call to the honourable member for Fowler.
6: Thank you, Speaker. My question is to the Minister for Health. Minister, up to 160 Australians with disability will be worse off under your government's NDIS cuts. You plan to slash 7,000 per participant from social and community supports, the very thing that connects people in multicultural communities with, like Fowler, to culturally and linguistically appropriate care. With your $200 million Inclusive Communities Fund, how much of that money is actually quarantined for cold community?
0: To the Minister for Health and the Minister for Disability and the National Disability Insurance Scheme.
9: Thank you, Speaker, and thank you to the member for Fowler for her question. And can I take the opportunity just to say a couple of things about investments for her community in the budget last night? She will have seen $80 million provisioned for the upgrade of the emergency department at the Fairfield Hospital, part of a $630 million total upgrade. The Minister of Energy talks to me a lot about the importance of that to that community. The Liverpool Urgent Care Clinic is working well. And can I say to the member, there is no electorate that has done better from our bulk billing investments than the electorate of Fowler. Now, 97% of general practices in Fowler are bulk billing 100% of their patients. And I know how often the member acknowledges the benefit of our investments in strengthening Medicare, and I thank her for those frequent acknowledgements. But she asks about the NDIS, and I thank her for that question and her interest particularly around cold communities. We've had a discussion already about that. First of all, can I say how determined we are to get this scheme back on track? It's growing too fast, it's got too big. There's frankly too much money going to shonks and fraudsters, and we see it as a very deep responsibility of a government, particularly a Labor government, that put this scheme in place in the first place to secure its future for the long term. A series of those changes are about essentially urgent financial controls, and I will be introducing legislation this week to put those controls in place and to get that cost growth under control. But there are other reforms. There are other reforms that will need more work in close consultation with the disability community that will take place over coming months. And that must include called members of the disability community. And given that our recognition of called participants in the NDIS relies on voluntary identification, frankly, we're currently underdoing that engagement. Only 9% of NDIS participants are registered as cold. Obviously, in a country with 30% of the population identifying as cold, that is obviously an underrepresentation. And we've been working very hard to improve that engagement. Our cold strategy was co-designed with more than 800 people working with us, cold NDIS participants. Over the last few months of last year, we had 68 sessions with more than 3,000 called participants and other stakeholders to inform that work. We've got an expert advisory group that is advising us about the implementation on things like better data, on making sure that markets and services are attuned to the cultural needs of participants. And I've made the decision to expand the remit of that group's work to include the reforms that the member asked me about.
0: Yeah. Give the call to the Honourable Member for Sturt. Yeah.
10: Thank you, Speaker. My question is to the Deputy Prime Minister. How is Australia engaging with other countries in relation to the Strait of Hormuz? How will last night's budget improve capability for the Australian Defence Force? And how does this compare to other approaches?
0: Call to the Deputy Prime Minister and the Minister for Defence.
11: Well, can I thank the member for her question and acknowledge her extensive experience in Australia's defence industry. Last night, along with 40 defence ministers from around the world, I participated in a meeting of the multinational military mission in respect of the Strait of Hormuz. And we were all resolute that the Strait of Hormuz be open, that freedom of navigation apply, and that when conditions allow, a defensive military mission underpin this. Australia has made a commitment to this mission. Indeed, we've committed an E7 wedge tail, and we will have further talks with the UK, with France and with our other partners about how else we can contribute. But the conflict in the Middle East has highlighted the volatile nature of the world in which we live, the acute pressure which is being placed upon the global rules-based order, and the impact on Australia, our region and the world of disrupted sea lines of communication. And looking forward, this is really our most consequential strategic risk, that a future adversary would seek to coerce Australia by disrupting those sea lanes. And so in last night's budget, we had a significant increase to defence spending. $14.5 billion over the forward estimates, $53 billion over the decade. So since coming to government, we have increased defence spending over the next 4 years by $30 billion relative to what we inherited, $117 billion over the decade. Now, to try and put that in some kind of context, during the entire period of the former coalition government, they increased defence spending by just $10 billion over the planning decade, which is to say that in the last 4 years, we have done 12 times as much in respect to increasing defence spending as what the Liberals did in their entire 9 years in office. I mean, they were very big about awarding the Defence Ministry as a trophy to those on the front bench. Six different people won that prize. And since going into opposition, another three have won the prize, including the Leader of the Opposition. But while they've been completely focused on the defence trophy, they have utterly ignored defence policy and, with that, the nation. Now, the Albanese government is changing all of that. Since 2023, we have increased defence spending each and every year, and what we did last night was the biggest step. And the result is to provide a much more capable defence force, which in a challenging world can keep Australians safe.
0: Yeah. To the Honourable Member for Riverina. Yeah.
12: Thank you, Deputy Speaker. My question is to the Prime Minister. Labor's budget of broken promises and higher taxes contains a budget bomb with more than $18 billion in new net zero spending. At the same time, Labor has ripped more than $600 million from essential health services for our veterans. Why has the Prime Minister decided to prioritise breaking promises, raising taxes and spending big on net zero while cutting vital support and services for our veterans, including funding for the Invictus Games?
0: Call to the Prime Minister.
13: I thank the member for his question. I'll ask both the Energy Minister and the Veterans Minister might want to supplement my answer. But can I say this when it comes to veterans? We have significant additional investment in this budget as a result of the Royal Commission and the response into veteran suicide. That comes on top of something like $800 million is the package in this budget. And in addition to that, of course, one of the big expenditures that we have had upon coming to government was addressing the backlog that was there. People waiting forever and ever. Now, the member for Clare knows something about this because he stood up, to his great credit, to the former government, of which he was a part as a minister, and said he's just not going to cop the cuts that were there in the budget. So we put significant investment in the budget
0: When I say cease interjecting, that means cease interjecting. You leave the chamber under 94A.
13: We put significant investment in our budgets to make sure that that delay, where people literally were leaving this earth while they were waiting for payments to come through. It was a complete outrage. It is one of the things that led us to a significant increase in public servants so that we could clear that backlog. But I might see if either of the ministers want to supplement.
0: Minister for Veterans Affairs.
14: Well, I thank the Prime Minister for the opportunity to address something that the member has raised, which is actually a great success of this year's budget for veterans. Because what we have been able to do here is to make sure that as we've improved the system, as the Prime Minister said, more people have been able to get their claims processed and get access to the healthcare they need. But what that has also seen is a degree of over-servicing coming into the system where practitioners are taking advantage of veterans. And so what we have done is introduced an annual monetary cap for allied health services, which is well above what the vast majority of veterans ever actually access. But for a small proportion, will mean that we remove over-servicing, restoring integrity to the system. But importantly, by doing this, we are increasing the fees that will be paid to allied health professionals by $169 million over the forwards. That means it's easier for veterans to access healthcare. Veterans and health professionals have been saying to us for a long time, you need to increase fees. The Royal Commission said to us, increase the fees. And that is what this budget is delivering so that our veterans get better access to healthcare. That is what you're seeing reflected in the budget and the additional funding that is going into implementing Royal Commission recommendations as well.
0: I call to the honourable member for Petrie.
15: Thank you, Mr. Speaker. My question is to the Minister for Aged Care and Seniors. How is the Albanese Labor Government's budget building Australia's future through historic investment into aged care?
0: Call to the Minister for Aged Care and the Minister for Seniors.
16: Thank you, Mr. Speaker. I thank the member for Petrie. She's an extraordinary representative for her community and she stands up for older people every single day. Mr. Speaker, last night the Treasurer delivered a budget that is responsible, that's ambitious, and that is squarely focused on building Australia's future. It's a budget that backs workers and strengthens Medicare, that builds the homes, the workforce and the skills that this country needs for the decades ahead. And for older Australians in need of care, it builds more aged care beds and improves home care so that more older Australians can access the high-quality aged care they deserve.
0: Order,
16: Mr. Speaker, we cannot build the Australia of tomorrow without delivering on our promise to the people who built the Australia of today. And that's why at the centre of our aged care agenda in this budget is a significant boost to residential aged care. Labor has already invested more than $1 billion through the Aged Care Capital Assistance Program since 2022, and we're not stopping there. In response to the accommodation pricing review, we're building on our record investments to deliver more beds in the places that need them most. Built in partnership with a sector that we're determined to keep strong and sustainable in the interests of every older Australian. These are 5,000 real beds every year for the parents and the grandparents that raised each of us. It'll mean real jobs in care and in construction. It'll mean older Australians getting the care they need closer to home sooner. And it'll have a particular focus on ensuring those who need financial support to get into appropriate aged care are never left behind. Mr. Speaker, this is a budget that lives Labor's values. First Nations elders who have received stolen generations redress payments will no longer have those payments counted against them in residential aged care means assessments. That's the right thing to do. And this budget will continue our work to make sure that more Australians can age at home with dignity, purpose and quality care. No older Australian with a place in the Support at Home program will be out of pocket for help with showering, dressing or continence care. And we'll extend care for older Australians in the final weeks of their lives, giving them continuity and certainty so they can focus on precious moments with their loved ones. Mr Speaker, this is what a responsible, ambitious... giving them continuity and certainty so they can focus on precious moments with their loved ones. Mr Speaker, this is what a responsible... and

0: Yes. Call to the honourable member for Curtin.
1: My question is to the Treasurer. I support the capital gains tax reform for housing, but my community and I are concerned about its impact on the start-up sector, which contributes significantly to productivity. The reforms announced could undermine investment in innovative, high-risk, early-stage businesses. I acknowledge your commitment to consult with stakeholders on this issue. Could you outline the consultation process and whether the government is considering a carve-out for early-stage businesses?
0: Call to the Treasurer.
2: Thanks very much, Mr. Speaker, to the member for Curtin for her important question. I do acknowledge that in parts of our economy, a very important part of our economy, the start-up and VC sector, that there is more work to do, more consultation to do to make sure that we get the right set of arrangements. And I wanted to acknowledge other members on this side of the House, including the member for Chifley, and other members who I've been engaging with. The member for Parramatta is obviously across these issues and a bunch of other issues, and other colleagues as well. The budget is very supportive of venture capital and VC. There's a number of tax changes in there which are about supporting, assisting, encouraging, incentivising more of this really important part of the economy. But I do acknowledge that even before last night, this sector had raised some issues with us. We had been consulting privately with the sector already before last night to make sure that we can get the right arrangements in place. I say to this part of the economy, we think that you are a really important part of the economy in lots of ways, the hope of the side when it comes to dynamism and productivity, and we will reflect and recognise that in our policy. There are particular circumstances in this part of the economy when it comes to the calculation of the cost base for CGT, which is the concern that the member and other members is reflecting. My commitment to the sector, publicly and privately, has been to continue to work on these issues to get the best landing that we can. It's a very, very small part of our economy, and so it's not a big part of the changes that we are announcing, but it's an important part of the economy, and our work will reflect that.
0: Yes. Call to the honourable member for Whitlam.
3: My question is to the Minister for Disability and the National Disability Insurance Scheme. How is the Albanese Labor government working to secure the NDIS for future generations?
0: The call to the Minister for Health and Ageing, the Minister for Disability and the National Disability Insurance Scheme.
4: Thank you, Speaker, and thank you to the member for Whitlam. I don't think there's anyone in this chamber who knows more about the NDIS and disability services than the member for Whitlam. She has worked with it and in it for the entirety of the scheme's life, including before coming here last year as the chief executive of one of the country's largest disability institutions. So I value her advice very deeply, Mr. Speaker. Mr. Speaker, the NDIS is unarguably one of Australia's great modern reforms. It's gone from the dream of generations of activists through the 70s, 80s and 90s to become a truly cherished institution. It's changed the lives, as all of us know, of literally hundreds of thousands of people with disability and their families as well. But the truth is, it currently costs too much, it's growing too fast, and has become a soft target for too many fraudsters and shonks, as well as, frankly, serious organised crime. And we simply can't go on like this. We can't afford for the NDIS to continue to fail. The steps we've taken over the last few years to get it back on track simply aren't delivering the results that we need to see in the scheme. Since just last December, the mid-year budget review at MIEFO, Mr. Speaker, costs have blown out already by more than $13 billion. And these blowouts simply can't continue. And that's why later this week I'll introduce legislation to get a grip on that scheme inflation and on plan inflation as well, and to set the clearest possible path, Mr. Speaker, to a secure, sustainable future for the NDIS. And that path rests on four pillars. fighting fraud and stopping rorts, which everyone wants to do, slowing rapid cost increases of the type we've seen in the latest cost blowout since just December, Mr. Speaker, clearer eligibility requirements to get the scheme back to its original intent, and most importantly, delivering quality supports and services to people living with a disability. I want to stress, Mr. Speaker, even with these changes,

0: The NDIS will continue to grow every single year. But by the end of the decade, we project it will cost $55 billion rather than the current projection of $70 billion, Mr. Speaker. It will still be the largest social program that we have in this country outside the age pension, and still the centrepiece of the most comprehensive framework of supports for people with disability you will find anywhere in the planet, Mr. Speaker. The bill I'll present later this week is simply good financial management, good financial control. The deeper reform that we've telegraphed in my speech to the press club will obviously be conducted in close consultation with the disability community and with states and territories as well.
1: Time has concluded. Give the call time for Page.
2: Thank you, Speaker. Speaker, my question is to the Treasurer. Treasurer, why is the Albanese Labor government introducing a 50% capital gains tax discount for foreign multinationals investing in renewable energy projects, saving them $450 million, while taxing hard-working Australian mum and dad investors with more?
1: Call to the Treasurer.
3: Thank you, Mr. Speaker. The member is referring to the transitional arrangements in the renewable energy sector, where we're moving from a more generous treatment to a less generous treatment over time. And so he's not quite accurately representing the situation, Mr. Speaker. What we're doing in capital gains for foreign investors is equalising the relationship, the arrangement, because it was too generous to foreign investors. We're making it more consistent with the tax paid by Australians, and that means, in some important areas of the economy, a transition from the existing arrangements to the new arrangements. Just like in the capital gains tax changes we announced last night, there are transitional arrangements there too.
1: Call to the honourable member for Brisbane.
4: Thank you, Speaker. My question is to the Minister for Small Business. How is the Albanese government easing pressure on small businesses and ensuring they can plan for the future?
1: Give the call to the Minister for International Development, the Minister for Small Business and the Minister for Multicultural Affairs.
5: Thank you very much, Mr. Speaker, and I do want to thank the member for Brisbane for her question. It was an absolute pleasure to visit some of the really inspiring small businesses in her electorate, I think around 2 weeks ago, and I thank her for that. Since we came to government, Mr. Speaker, I'm pleased to inform the House that Australians have established an additional 180,000 small businesses. Visionary individuals who are strengthening our workforce, they're strengthening our supply chains, and of course, strengthening our communities. And yesterday's budget delivers for them, ensuring that they have the settings that they need to thrive. As one masthead put it, gee whiz, it's a win for small biz. Clever. Declaring that Aussies running small businesses are a surprise winner in this year's budget. Even going so far as to call it a cash flow hug from our great treasurer here. We're backing small businesses as part of our $3.5 billion of new business tax relief to boost investment, to increase cash flow and to support growth. Now, the $20,000 instant asset write-off has been a lifeline for small businesses seeking to upgrade or purchase assets to grow their businesses and to keep their cash flowing. But for many years, they've had to navigate whether or not the instant asset write-off would be available for them in future years. They've had to navigate that uncertainty. That's now a permanent feature of this government's small business assistance, making it a permanent feature for small businesses. And importantly, Mr. Speaker, saving small businesses around $32 million per year in compliance costs. The budget also contains a permanent two-year loss carryback so that small businesses can return to profitability faster and they can have the confidence to invest earlier. Big one is that we are slashing red tape, simplifying the tax system, harmonising national systems with a tell-us-once approach, cutting regulatory costs by over $10 billion right across the economy. And we're improving, along with free TAFE and incentives for apprenticeships, we're improving skills recognition and skilled migration systems so that small businesses can have access to the skilled workforce they need. Now, red tape, cash flow and access to skilled workers are the three big things that small businesses raise with me every time I see them. And this budget sends a clear message to them that the Albanese government has listened. We're delivering the kinds of changes that they need to thrive and grow because they have an Australian story, a story of nation building, of aspiration and of giving back.
1: Yeah. Call to the Honourable Member for Kooyong.
4: Thank you, Speaker. My question is to the Minister for Health and Ageing. After months of sustained advocacy and almost 8,000 campaign emails, I am thrilled that the budget includes an additional $508 million for medical research. This means that disbursements from the Medical Research Future Fund will increase to $1 billion a year from 2030. It's a huge win for the medical research community, but it is contingent on your government releasing the long overdue National Health and Medical Research Strategy. Minister, when are we going to see the strategy?
1: Call to the Minister for Health, the Minister for Disability and the Minister for the National Disability Insurance Scheme.
0: Thank you, Speaker. Thanks to the Member for Kooyong for that question. As she knows, Australia punches way above its weight in health and medical research. About number seven in the world, although we don't even rate in the top 50 by way of population. And that was the objective, the mission of Billy Hughes 80 years ago this year when he established the NHMRC. And we've achieved it. We have year upon year added great potential for healthcare, not just for people here in Australia, but right across the world. But I acknowledge people have wanted us to do more, including the member herself, but the member for Melbourne, who has the great honour of representing one of the most important biomedical precincts on the planet at Parkville. She's been a strong advocate. The member for Chisholm and the Minister for Housing, who have that rival precinct down in Clayton, has also been a strong advocate. Many, many others besides. And I want to acknowledge the Treasurer, with a very busy workload, has thought about this very carefully. After the 10-year review of the MRFF, lobbying from many in the community, which is why I was so very pleased in a very challenging budget to be able to find around $500 million in new funding to start to see those disbursements ramp up from $650 million a year to $1 billion a year by the end of this decade. As well, as the member probably knows, we've found $15 million to do the next stage of the one-stop shop for clinical trials to improve the clinical trials and research environment in Australia as well. Once we hit that $1 billion mark, when you put it alongside the NHMRC funding, we'll be investing $2 billion or more every single year in our world-class health and medical research workforce. And this is going to be a terrific thing when we get to that. To the national strategy, as the member knows, and many members on our side have engaged in this as well, we asked Rosemary Huxtable, a very esteemed former public servant who was Secretary of Finance, Deputy Secretary of Health, as well as holding many other positions, to do a unified strategy rather than having an NHMRC strategy and an MRFF strategy. That has been delivered to government. I wanted to wait until a budget outcome around MRFF disbursements as well as the one-stop shop before we look at releasing that, but I'll have more to say about that in the coming days.
1: Call to the Honourable Member for Paterson.
6: Thanks, Mr. Speaker. My question is to the Minister for Regional Development, Local Government and Territories. How will the Albanese Labor Government's budget deliver for regional Australia, and how does this compare to other approaches, Minister?
1: Give a call to the Minister for Emergency Management, the Minister for Regional Development, Local Government and Territories.
7: Thank you so much, Mr. Speaker, and I want to thank the member for Paterson for her passionate representation of her community in Paterson. I'm thrilled to once again rise and speak in this place about how the Albanese government is delivering for regional Australians, because that is what we're continuing to do, Mr. Speaker. We are delivering. We're delivering on cost of living, we're delivering on health and in housing, because your postcode should never be a barrier to opportunity, particularly in regional Australia. And when it comes to cost of living in regional Australia, Mr. Speaker, not much bites us harder than the cost of fuel. And there's no doubt regional Australia has been hit hardest by the impact of the global fuel shortage. And that's why our comprehensive $14.8 billion plan to secure more fuel, to strengthen our supply chains, to build resilience and to take the sting out of prices is so incredibly important to regional communities. And speaking of stings and bites, Mr Speaker, our Medicare urgent care clinics are the place to be if you need treatment, which is why this government's nearly $580 million investment to keep them open and free matters most, particularly for Australians living in regional and rural communities. 137 clinics providing accessible urgent care services across the country, and 47 of those are supporting communities in regional, rural and remote Australia, Mr Speaker. And then there's our $25 million investment to establish six new bulk billing clinics across the Central Coast, Newcastle, Lake Macquarie and the Hunter. That's right, Mr Speaker, we're supporting more GP practices bulk billing, unlike those opposite who stood by as GP practices closed in regional Australia under their watch. And Mr Speaker, this government is committed to addressing the housing challenges faced by regional Australians. That's why $500 million has been dedicated to local enabling infrastructure in regional Australia. The power, the roads, the drains that are needed for new housing. And on top of that, our tax changes make sure that 75,000 Australians achieve the dream of home ownership. And Mr Speaker, I want to highlight our commitment of an additional $750 million for further rounds of our flagship programs, Growing Regions and Thriving Suburbs, bringing our total investment since 2022 to $1.7 billion. Mr Speaker, our government is getting on with the job of delivering for regional Australia, which is in stark contrast to those opposite who paid to hold our fuel reserves in Texas. Last time I checked, that wasn't in the country. And it reminds me of a saying, Mr Speaker, all sizzle and no steak, and that's what they have opposite. All statement, no substance, and that's why regional Australia relies on this side of the House, the Labor government.
1: Call to the Prime Minister.
8: On that fine note, Mr Speaker, I ask that further questions be placed on the notice paper.
9: There we go. That ends question time. The first one after the budget. It's good to have your company on an afternoon agenda. We'll get to more on the wrap-up the day after the budget. Here are our top stories this afternoon, though. The government full steam ahead on its big budget sell, insisting the time is right for big reforms.
8: What we are not prepared to do is to sit back and kick the can further down the road.
9: The opposition has already labelled a bad faith budget, promising to repeal negative gearing and capital gains tax charges.
10: It's doing nothing to lower our costs, but it is hitting us with higher taxes.
9: And move to intensive care. 11 hantavirus cases confirmed. The World Health Organization saying more can be expected. There's a group of Australians heading home for quarantine. All right, the budget handed down last night. It was the first question time, and all the reaction has poured in since, from the opposition, from advocacy groups as well. Our political editor, Andrew Clennell, joins me to wrap up question time, and I guess, you know, just the time since. So it's, 20 hours almost since the news became public. what have you made of today? And
11: feels like we've been working the whole time. The press club speech was interesting. I mean, and the approaching question time, it really is going on the attack, saying it doesn't matter if it's a broken promise. It's the right thing to do. That's the line they've got. But Jim Chalmers, I questioned him in the press club there, which Tom hosted, and he keeps talking about this is about levelling the playing field for young people and I guess therefore first home buyers. But is it really? Will it make that much of a difference? On the other hand, they're getting an extra $100 billion in tax from these measures. So they say they'll return some of that in tax cuts down the track, but, yeah, it's just not the panacea the government's painting, I don't think. So I asked the Treasurer this at the press club.
12: On top of this, myself and the older people in the room here can negatively gear now on existing property, but young people can't anymore. So when it comes to young people in this country, are you really on their side? Or, as young people would say, is it all about getting that bread for the tax man?
3: Are you sure young people say that, Andrew? First of all, the impact of our policy. We've provided the Treasury modelling, negligible impact on rents. House prices will continue to grow, but more slowly, about 2% more slowly. That's the $19,000 figure that you're rightly referring to. Right across the budget, though, our housing policies will add to supply, and that will put downward pressure on rents. We are not ending negative gearing entirely. We're saying if you want to negatively gear in the future, buy a new home, genuinely add to housing supply in this country, and then that will tick a couple of boxes at once. And so,
11: lifelong dream for him, this policy, or at least as long as he's been in the parliament, his parliamentary life since 2013, he's wanted to do this. How do you think he went in there?
9: Interesting to note that they knew they were breaking a promise and the build-up was long, so they started thinking about this late last year.
11: Yeah.
9: So the first question is, do you say, yes, we've broken it or not? And they just keep saying, we make the right decision for the right times. But he did add a note within this speech of saying, I'd rather fix something that's broken, you know, riffing off the broken, but not actually going to, yes, we broke a promise, which I guess is the same as they did on stage three. They survived that. And the argument they seem to be making is more people will be happy than unhappy. Well, what you go to, you know, let's look at the budget papers, because the government says, have a look at the budget papers. 110,000 averaged new home buyers each year, first home buyers, and this will mean there's 117. So the shifting of the dial you allude to, or the lack of it, that's there, isn't it? That's not transforming.
11: Yeah, it's not, because, you know, so many people are already on the old system. So if you grandfather it, which you can only do politically, it just doesn't shift the dial. But to that maybe timing, I think Albanese wanted to do that press club address in January and set the scene for it, but then Bondi happened, so it got pushed back.
9: Yeah, and maybe it's yet another policy and something sort of tips the dial. There's also going to be fevered debate and speculation for the next year, because that's how long until it kicks in. Now, that, they will argue, means, you know, it's a slow build-up, but it'll also...
11: It's a story for 2 years.
9: Yeah, and it'll also allow things such as... You know, will it apply to small business? Every group will feel like they've had this year to change it. Startups, these sorts of companies that the CGT changes also apply
11: it's
9: to.
11: It's almost like the GST when that happened. And then we heard about rollback from Beazley and all that, and it went on for years and years.
9: Mm. I guess the difference is Labor's shown, here's our policy, it'll tell the Greens to pass it, and they will. On the GST, it became this convoluted thing with the crossbench. They needed multiple parties to get it.
11: Even after it passed, Beazley said a rollback, so it's similar. Yeah. Taylor's saying he'll repeal, so it will keep going.
9: Yeah.
11: And here was Angus Taylor in Question Time having a shot at the PM about the broken promise. And
13: why did Labor lie to Australians about your plan to tax them more?
8: Mr Speaker, this is a change in our policy. And I'm upfront about that. But unless we act now, we're looking at a generation missing out. When I talk to young Australians who are this close to giving up any opportunity to aspire to own their own home, when I speak to their parents and grandparents who say that they are worried that their children and grandchildren will never be able to own their own home, what we are not prepared to do is to sit back and kick the can further down the road. These geniuses are going to go to an election saying that they will repeal young Australians getting a fair go.
11: The opposition says the budget papers, Tom, show that actually there's going to be less homes built. So let's have a listen to that put to government.
13: Can the Prime Minister confirm that 35,000 fewer homes will be built as a result of Labor's new taxes?
8: What I can confirm is, as a direct result, and it's there in the budget papers, increase housing supply by at least 30,000. 30,000 as a direct result.
1: Order.
8: The $2 billion local infrastructure fund will support up to 65,000 new homes over the decade.
11: Tax policy reduces, Tom says, that other measures increase, so take your pick, right?
9: Yeah, and what do you rely on? What will the reality be? These are just forecasts. But there is a policy literally that reduces The building of housing, which is the argument from the coalition.
11: I'm not sure it'll make that much of a difference, but it probably will a little bit because negative gearing now on new properties and not on existing. Now, Jim Chalmers had a lash at Tim Wilson because Tim Wilson's previously called for the axing of the capital gains tax discount, I believe, right? So he got a decent hit on him here.
3: The shadow treasurer said in the parliament, Mr. Speaker, this is what he said. Today it's time to be honest. The tax system is screwing over young Australians. Instead, it favours well-off established interests against those trying to get ahead. People who can predominantly live off income from their assets can pay very little tax and get discounts on capital gains from increase in asset values. This is what he said, Mr. Speaker. I'm quoting, young Australians need to demand a fairer tax system where they aren't the only ones carrying the burden to cover the cost of Australia. Well said, Mr. Speaker.
8: Agree with you for once.
1: Order.
11: And the PM got annoyed in this question from Simon Kennedy about the PM's purchase a year or two ago of a $4 million house on the Central Coast and the argument, well, you're part of the negative gearing mob, whereas young people don't get that sort of advantage anymore. He fired back big time.
14: Prime Minister has confirmed he has used negative gearing and the CGT discount. And the Prime Minister, I note, has bought a $4 million property in Copacabana. So why is the Prime Minister stopping the next generation of Australians from using the very opportunities he has personally benefited from?
8: What we are doing is precisely the opposite of the suggestion which he puts forward. I have had access to home ownership, and I had it in my 20s. And I had it because my mother, who lived in the one public housing her whole life...
1: No, the member for Cook will cease and ejecting.
8: ..used to say to me, when you get a chance in life, own your own home. It was drilled into me. It's the aspiration that's drilled into working class people. Working class people who want the next generation to be better off than they are. And that is precisely what we are doing here.
9: Yeah, when Malcolm Turnbull took over, there was a flirtation with something in this, with Scott Morrison as Treasurer, funnily enough, and never came to fruition.
11: He wanted an increased GST too, but I forgot he wanted this too, didn't he?
9: Yeah.
11: Well, he had a look at it.
9: Things put out there.
11: Well, anyway. Joe Hockey wanted this too.
9: Quick prediction for tomorrow night. I've got a quick rap order in my ear in 20 seconds.
11: Oh, really? Okay. Look, there'll be something, but I don't think he's going full hog, but I'll probably try and find out more tomorrow morning.
9: Fair enough.
11: Why would you go full hog and get the attention off the government? That's my view. Everyone, a lot of the other journos around here think he has to do something massive. Why?
9: Maybe he saw a short survival for Susan Lee and he thought he'll hit the ground running.
11: Nah. You've got to keep the focus on the government's broken promise, I reckon.
9: All right. Andrew, we'll tune in tomorrow morning, see if you got the good oil, and tune in tomorrow night, 7:30 p.m, the opposition leader Angus Taylor. It's now highly anticipated. He said he'll repeal this. What will go in its place? Tax cuts? Who knows? 7:30 tomorrow night. Well, Pauline Hanson is targeting young voters as One Nation attacks Labor's so-called budget for intergenerational fairness. But the minor party is also battling distractions, clashing with reporters in Canberra.
15: Introducing her incoming One Nation MP to Parliament and a waiting press pack.
16: With regard to this, no, because it was totally taken out of context.
17: People don't trust the media. They don't trust you.
15: Senator Malcolm Roberts challenged over comments about the Bondi terror attack.
18: I haven't got the evidence. I doubt whether it was false flag, but...
15: A term for an event staged to appear as if it was carried out by someone other than the real perpetrator.
16: Of course there's no false flag.
17: That's an absurd proposition.
18: The other thing is that the media is culpable for that woman's question because the media has misled.
15: Pauline Hanson also questioned over a Nine newspaper report alleging a One Nation volunteer shared a post defending Desi Freeman, who killed two Victorian police officers.
16: I'm telling you, I haven't read it. The media previously, you may tell me something, you put a spin on, it's not the truth.
15: The attention soon shifting.
16: Sorry, my policy is not anti-immigration, it is a control to mass migration.
15: Senator Hanson argues it is driving up housing costs.
16: The young ones are doing it tough. The young ones are being helped out very much by their parents.
19: One Nation is criticising Labor's budget as the government frames it as a plan for intergenerational fairness.
20: And when you look around the world, from Farage to Farah, the choice this moment presents for parties of government is really clear. We are the last ones standing in the sensible centre of Australian politics, but we aren't standing still.
16: I see this as nothing but communism taking over and redistributing wealth.
19: It could be an elevator moment.
21: We can't close the door.
19: One where voters decide whether the party's fortunes rise or fall. Ruben Spargo, Sky News, Canberra.
9: All right, joining me now, Shadow Foreign Affairs Minister Ted O'Brien for, well, mainly his take on the budget, of course. Look, the big part is obviously what the Coalition is talking about, a broken promise. Labor broke a promise over stage three tax cuts. Ultimately, that seems to have gone down pretty well. Does that show the broken promise is one thing, but if they agree with the policy change, that will be the main thing?
22: Tom, I think the truth is Labor has not just revealed their complete dishonesty here, but I think they are weakening politics in Australia. I mean, you just heard that comment from the Treasurer, you know, talking about what's happening in politics around the world. People do believe the political system is broken. And at this time, the Labor government has chosen to deliberately break its promises. I mean, what does that tell you about the disregard they hold democracy, the Australian people? I mean, this isn't, you know, some small change. This is a fundamental commitment about taxation. They looked the Australian people in the eye, and I believe they deliberately lied. They deliberately lied to the Australian people. And I think they're telling another lie last night. They're telling another lie today. And that is pretending this is good for young people. This is a fundamental attack on aspiration for young Australians. I think it's a complete disgrace. And, you know, Albanese, I mean, no doubt he is the master of political tactics in the parliament, but he has lied to the Australian people. And now for him to hop up and say this is good for young people, when in fact their tax changes are fewer houses, higher rent, the very tax benefits he himself as a Prime Minister has enjoyed, he is going to rob the next generation, denying them of the opportunity to have the same aspiration he has had through his life. And he says this is good for young people? No, it's not.
9: So the argument there is that the aspiration, the mere aspiration to be able to get a house, buy a house and live in it, that too many people are being denied that. So what do you make of that argument in terms of the numbers it will affect? Because this was Labor's calculus on stage three, wasn't it? Well, some people are going to be annoyed, a lot more people will be happy. Are you looking at this policy and saying maybe that will be the same thing here, that yes, people trying to get ahead will find it harder, but more people might be able to get into the market?
22: Tom, I don't. I hear their argument, but again, I think the argument's flawed. They've introduced tax changes where Treasury's own document in black and white say that it will actually reduce the supply.
9: So just on that, that's true, right? Is what it says. But they're also using revenue generated to have separate investments in housing, and they say the net effect is more housing. So that is also within this budget document.
22: So they have conceded the number one issue here is supply. Mm. They've said that, and we agree with that.
9: Yep.
22: But then the number one instrument in their budget to address that reduces supply.
9: Right.
22: The
9: but
22: only
9: but
22: thing that
9: it's
22: increases
9: also true that overall, according to the budget papers, there is a net increase.
22: The thing
9: that's
22: that
9: also true, isn't it?
22: The thing that tries to balance that off is basically their adoption of a coalition policy. We're not going to criticise them for copying the very policy they criticised this time last year. So think about this. They adopt a policy that's good last night, which is actually coalition policy that this time last year they were criticising, and then they introduce another policy which this time last year they deny they're ever going to do. This goes to trust.
9: Okay.
22: And this goes to our political system in Australia being eroded as we speak. We know that. The Australian people feel as though the political class is not listening to them. And now we have the government of the day deliberately lying to the Australian people. I think that's absolutely disgraceful.
9: What do you think of something quite a few economists have said has been an increasing problem in Australia, in that capital is taxed much more lightly than income? And by definition, the more money and assets you've got, the richer you'll get. If you're trying to work your way up, it's like you're on a slippery ladder. What do you think of that overall issue?
22: I think that overall issue is framing the economic problem we have in the wrong way. Mm. It sets up an old school class conflict. That's not the way you grow the economy. We need to make sure that we have lower taxes. When it comes to capital, there's a reason why you don't want to overtax capital. One, it'll go elsewhere. Two, you want to attract it because it compounds over time. And that is why it's the only thing that can drive productivity. Productivity leads to real wages. Real wages is what increases people's standard of living. Then when it comes to the individual, of course, we want to see people paying less personal income taxes over time.
9: Now, is that going to be your pitch on Thursday, or will you wait to do that?
22: That is up to the leader. Angus Taylor will be making the budget in reply. Of course he does. He's a team player, he's a team leader. But that's for him to announce as to what the plan is for the team.
9: The budget seems to predict the Iran war could end next month. It sounds like good news.
22: Oh, well, of course, it doesn't surprise me that that Anthony Albanese and Jim Chalmers are adopting a scenario they are wishing for.
9: That's Treasury, I guess.
22: Well, it's actually the government. It is the government that dictates the terms to Treasury as to what appears in that budget. And this is why the government has to take responsibility. They can't hide behind Treasury, just like the Treasurer hides behind the Reserve Bank. He can't just hide behind Treasury. This is his budget. It is fundamentally unfair, especially to the very generation they pretend it is going to benefit.
9: Got to leave it there, Ted O'Brien. Appreciate your time.
22: Thanks, Tom.
9: Fairly busy week. Thank you. When we come back, plans for a Trump Tower on the Gold Coast have been toppled, plus the Treasurer's big sell has begun. We'll unpack more on the budget with our political panel.
2: Sky News will be back after this short break.

0: All right, day after the budget, discussing it with me, Labor MP Joe Briskey and Liberal MP Tony Passon, who's already been sledging me in the break. So, you know, if I go hard at him, you'll see I've got a thin skin, which means I won't. Okay, Joe, so Labor is not saying broken promise. What is it then if you said you were going to not do something and then you did it? How do you describe that?
1: It's listening to the people. It is recognising that what's happening at the moment is not working. It's... we have a system that is, you know, not giving people a fair go of being able to get into their own home. And, you know, I think it's responsible to when the situation changes that you need to respond to it. And that's exactly what we're doing.
0: Not a lot's changed, has it, in 15 months? What is it?
1: I think there's been a fair amount that has happened over the course of this year. In the last year,
0: we've had... The state of the housing market hasn't changed much since the election, has it?
1: Look, things are hard and we are responding to that. We are also dealing with a housing crisis that has been decades in the making, largely thanks to those opposite who did nothing in the 10 years they're in government.
0: All right, let's go through a bit of recent history on broken promises. Carbon tax clearly hurt Labor.
2: Mm-hmm.
0: Tony Abbott didn't help him when he said one thing before and after the election.
2: No, I think it definitely hurt him.
0: Stage three tax cuts. Labor won 94 seats after that. Is it the broken promise or is it how popular or unpopular the actual move is that's going to determine this?
2: Well, Tom, we've just come out of question time and the Prime Minister's quite muscular about how this is the right thing to do at the right time. Well, the truth is Australians know that the right thing to do was to tell them before you ask their vote exactly how you're going to act. That's the approach John Howard took to the GST. And the truth is, as much as Joe tries to kind of conflate there being something that's changed in the interim, nothing has really changed. I mean, Bill Shorten, to his credit, took effectively these suite of measures to the Australian people. Chris Bowen, Shadow Treasurer at the time, said, if you don't like it, don't vote for it. Well, people didn't. So now Labor's approach is, we know you won't like it, so we won't tell you about it, but then we'll do it.
0: I
2: now, that's the truth of what's
0: happened. It was a while ago
2: happened.
0: And franking credits maybe was the sort of straw that broke the camel's back. But I understand...
2: But you can't get away from idea that you say to the Australian people, you look them down the camera indignantly and say, we will not do the following,
0: I understand
2: and then
0: that,
2: you do
0: but
2: it.
0: But did the last time on stage three show what matters more above all else... is the policy. That's what you're going to turn your sights to rather than the promise.
2: I worry what Labor's fallen into is this idea that you can break promises without any real consequence electorally. I mean, we saw it with $275. We saw it with stage three tax cuts. Maybe Labor have made a calculated calculation that you actually can get away with misleading the Australian people. I think it's a miss. I think it is a huge miss because I think at the end of the day, the Australian people won't put up with being lied.
0: Joe, it's a much bigger tax intake and not a lot returned. So it's more tax and spend, isn't it, on an even higher level overall?
1: No, I think looking at the budget as a whole, a responsible budget as a whole, we have made significant savings as well as the tax changes that we're making that are going back to working people in the forms of tax cuts. It is, I think,
0: more of a tax increase than tax cuts. That's a fact.
1: What we are doing is being able to provide the opportunity for working people to be able to keep more of what they earn, as well as making the reforms that we can provide the opportunity for people in my electorate to get into their own home. I think it is a responsible and reforming budget and, you know, takes on the big challenges, and that's exactly what we're doing.
0: Do you think the coalition needs to get something pretty attention-grabbing, pretty radical? So oppose this, but what else? You've got... I mean, you're struggling anyway. There's the One Nation coming for you. There'll be debate around who will the opposition be going forward. Is this the time to really put something up pretty radical about income tax cuts, for example?
2: Well, Tom, there were two things in this budget that really shocked me. Firstly, that Treasury are anticipating inflation to get to 5%. Now, that should scare everyday Australians. That's 2 full percent above the target band, which means interest rates are likely to go up and they're likely to stay higher for longer. And also the concession in the budget papers that we have a Labor government that's now going to overshoot its target on migration, meaning that there'll be 2 million migrants coming to the country in their first two terms. That's putting real pressure on. And I think you'll see in Angus Taylor's reply on Thursday, issues around the need to control spending, issues that we've talked about in terms of migration. This is the single largest tax grab that has been occasioned on the Australian people. That's before we even talk about bracket creep. I mean, we can talk about small...
0: But are you saying then address bracket creep and index tax brackets?
2: What I'm saying, Tom, is we need to get on top first and foremost of the inflation drag, and we've got to get on top of spending.
0: Keep it minimal on Thursday because things
2: these will be matters for Angus, but I don't understand why the Australian people are staring down a tax and spend budget when Michelle Bullock, the Governor of the Reserve Bank, is pleading with Jim Chalmers to stop spending. And when I looked at public sector employment numbers, they're going to go up by 45,000. I mean,
0: it's also
2: talk about
0: spend.
2: $18
0: billion more, Joe, over the next financial year that it's into the economy. $18 billion. That's not reducing inflation, is it?
1: This is a budget that is putting downward pressure on inflation.
0: With $18 billion of extra spend.
1: We are doing so in a responsible way. I mean, to Tony's point before, all indications are that they want to, you know, do away with the reforms that we've made to the tax system. How are they going to then pay for it? Because that's a pretty significant blow to the budget. What is it that they are then going to cut in order to address those issues? Well, I think it's really... by all means, yeah.
2: Happy to say. Tom, we don't support these measures. We'll fight against them. We don't think Australia...
0: What are the cuts?
1: Yeah.
0: What are the cuts then?
2: Angus made it very clear today that there are billions of dollars being spent targeting net zero type projects. There's corporate welfare flushed through this budget.
0: So that'll be earmarked.
2: We need to deal with these issues, Tom, because the reality is you don't, and this in fact this budget points out that if none of the tax measures were taken, 35,000 more homes would be built. That is 35,000 fewer homes. Higher taxes, more debt, fewer homes. Bad, bad budget.
0: Got to leave it there, Tony, Joe. Thanks,
1: Tom.
0: A proposed Trump Tower on the Gold Coast has collapsed 3 months after plans were unveiled for the nation's tallest building. The Trump Organisation and the Australian developer behind the project are locked in a bit of blame game over who killed the deal.
3: In a high-rise fallout stretching from surfer's paradise to Mar-a-Lago, the proposed Trump Tower on the Gold Coast has collapsed before a single shovel hit the ground. The 91-storey luxury development was announced in February. Now the $1.5 billion project is dead. The Trump Organisation has walked away from the deal. Altus Property Group Chief Executive David Young told the Financial Review growing hostility toward the US president had become a major issue amid rising global tensions. He said, "Let's just say that with the Iran war and everything else, the Trump brand was increasingly toxic in Australia." But the Trump Organisation has strongly rejected that claim, insisting politics played no role in the project's collapse. A spokesperson says the deal fell apart because the developer failed to meet key obligations. Telling the Financial Review, the project was dependent on our licensing partner meeting certain obligations. Unfortunately, those obligations were not fulfilled. The organisation has also accused Mr. Young of trying to deflect responsibility, telling Newswire, "Mr. Young's attempt to blame certain world events for our termination of the agreement is merely a ploy to distract from his own defaults and failures." The agreement saw Mr. Young travel to Mar-a-Lago, where he posed alongside Eric Trump. But despite the launch, the project never reached council, and no formal development application was lodged. Opposition was building locally. A petition collected more than 140,000 signatures against the tower. Now, it's being celebrated online as a victory by campaigners. But developer David Young insists the tower proposal itself is still alive, vowing to press ahead without the Trump branding. Lauren Forbes, Sky News Gold Coast.
0: The World Health Organization has claimed mission accomplished on the complex operation to remove all passengers from the infected MV Hondia ship. Many passengers, including four Australians, have been sent to the Netherlands, where they will be medically assessed while in hotel quarantine. It's expected they will return to Perth for further quarantine later this week. A dozen staff at a hospital in the Netherlands are in self-quarantine after they failed to follow correct protocol. Time now for a look at the weather. Here's Sky News weather senior meteorologist Rob Sharp.
4: The wet weather looks to continue on the east coast, but we've also got a cool change on the way for the southwest corner, bringing a few showers into that region too, as cloud builds over the outback ahead of our northwest cloud band later this week. But for the east coast again, a few more showers likely on the way through the Brisbane area, particularly through the morning, just like in Sydney. Morning and middle of the day are the most likely times to see that wet weather feeding through. But further south, yet another dry and warmer than usual day for Melbourne. The chance of a touch of fog yet again in the morning, whilst in Adelaide, warmer than usual and partly cloudy with a top of 24 degrees. But for the west coast, finally cooler weather and even the chance of a couple of showers moving through for the Perth region, but I wouldn't expect it to be overly wet. Elsewhere, a few showers for tropical Queensland and a chance for the central coastlines as we continue to see wet weather along the eastern seaboard, with the focus being the New South Wales north coast.
5: When we come back, big focus on the budget, broken promise, the housing tax changes. We'll have the latest reaction in politics now.
6: Sky News will be back after this short break.

0: Live on Sky News Australia with Tom Connell, this is Politics Now.
1: Good to have your company on the program. These are our top stories. The big sell has begun. The Treasurer arguing broken tax promises are for the right reasons.
2: Too many Australians, particularly young Australians, are locked out of the housing market. It requires government policy to help rectify that, rebalance that.
1: One Nation looking to younger voters as it attacks Labor's intergenerational fairness claims.
3: I see this as nothing but communism taking over and redistributing wealth.
1: Donald Trump heads to China ahead of a high-profile meeting with Xi Jinping.
4: It's going to be a positive. We're going to have a very good meeting. I spoke with President Xi. We both look forward to the meeting. It's going to be great.
1: The Prime Minister is facing blowback for broken promises in the budget pitched at fixing intergenerational equity. Senior political reporter Trudy McIntosh has this wrap on the budget fallout.
5: In a cold Canberra courtyard, the Prime Minister feeling the heat over his high-stakes tax gamble.
6: Do you now concede you lied to the Australian public?
7: We changed our position.
8: What's changed so much in the past 12 months that you've had to break a promise you repeatedly made?
9: Can Australians still trust the things you say?
5: Pressing go on changes to negative gearing, capital gains tax and trust in the budget.
2: I understand that these changes are contentious.
10: This is a bold-faced lie.
11: You can't believe anything the Labor Party says again.
4: Why did Labor lie to Australians?
7: This is a change in our policy.
4: But unless we act now, we're looking at a generation missing out.
5: The $100 billion tax grab borrows from Bill Shorten's old playbook. He put almost identical changes not once but twice to voters and lost.
8: Vindicated?
10: Yes, I actually do feel vindicated.
5: It's a complicated patchwork of changes. Negative gearing will be restricted to new properties from July 2027. Existing investments won't be impacted.
7: If you bought a place on Saturday and signed the contract, you can still use the old system.
5: As for capital gains, it will revert to an inflation model with a 30% minimum rate. And it's not just for properties, it applies for all asset classes, including shares.
12: This is going to lock young Australians out of the opportunities for wealth creation that old Australians have had.
2: It's entirely possible that by removing the distortion, that we make shares more attractive rather than less.
5: Labor is promising to hand back a modest $250 tax offset for wage earners. It will flow each year at tax time from mid-2028. The Treasurer hints it could be supercharged closer to the next election.
2: And it will give us the architecture to dial up that tax relief in the future if we want to.
5: This budget sets up a major policy fight on housing taxes. The Coalition is vowing to oppose the changes in Parliament and even repeal them if it wins the next election.
12: And we'll do whatever it takes to roll these taxes back.
5: It leaves the fate of the plan in the hands of the Greens.
13: We dragged the government to the table and then the government's absolutely squibbed it.
14: Will you really let what you view as the perfect be the enemy of the good?
13: Well, we're going to take a look at the details of the legislation, and if it's a small step forward, well, that will factor into our decision making.
5: Trudy McIntosh, Sky News, Canberra.
1: Joining me now, independent member for Warringah, Zali Steggall. Thank you for your time. The big issue, obviously, housing, or I should say investment taxes, because it applies to a lot of things. Is this something you would support?
15: Look, going into the last election, I supported a winding back of capital gains and negative gearing when it came to investment properties. So I do think it's well overdue that we do this. We need to reset the scale moving forward. Of course, anyone who's relied on the capital gains, the 50% exemption, the negative gearing setting for their investments, they can bank the profits they've made to date under that situation. The real, I think, indicator from the government and with these changes is moving forward, there is a balancing out of those opportunities for investors.
1: So you would say your voters supported you, they would likely support changes along these lines? Would it have made sense to wait to take them to an election, though?
15: Well, I certainly did. I've had forums where it's been raised, yeah. And there was no concern. I think it was slightly, it was wrong of the government to rule it out the way they did prior to the last election, because good leadership is actually being able to adjust and move with the times and actually have policies suited for the time. We were calling on the government even back then that only addressing housing crisis and costs through supply is not sufficient. You needed to pull demand levers as well.
1: Do you have criticism for the actual breaking of the promise that you often talk about politics and faith in politicians, this isn't going to help, is it?
15: Well, I don't think it does. And I think the Prime Minister, in fact, you know, the way he categorically ruled things out during the election, he turns around and does something quite differently. That is on him in terms of his credibility. In fact, you know, the way he categorically ruled things out during the election, he turns around and does something quite differently. That is on him in terms of his credibility of what people believe.

0: the fact that there's never a we broke a promise, we said we'd do that.
1: Just I think there's been some political gymnastics by members of government in how they're explaining their change of position. At the end of the day, I think many voters are fairly they're pragmatic
0: about
1: what needs to be
0: done. Just more politicians being politicians.
1: Well, I think there's I think there's a disillusionment with the major parties around trust and around how they.
0: So this is you just go more major party.
1: Absolutely. Well, right. It's that cynicism of the position you take, what you deliver, how you deliver it. I think the government has clearly calculated that they're about 2 years away from an election and they have an opposition in complete disarray. So, and at the end of the day, Deloitte's many different institutions have looked at this question of the demand levers around how do we get housing to become more affordable, and we actually do need to start pulling those levers.
0: Finally on this, what about startups, small businesses? Do you think this is going to become more of a talking point, and should the government be very open to changes here?
1: Look, the Treasurer indicated in Question Time today that he is open. I am concerned about the impact on venture capital startups around that capital gains consequences. The Treasurer indicated he is in discussion with the sector and they are looking at how to make sure to minimise the unintended consequences of this change. So I am hopeful that they will have common sense at the table to make sure these changes don't stifle investment, because innovation and investment in startups is so important.
0: Looking at some of your responses, you've mentioned the lack of support for low-income people or people without a job. Look, I guess it's an interesting moment when we're all talking about inflation. Is that something that was... Would inflation be the fear for that? What are you trying to say should actually be provided?
1: I think it's a little bit, again, it's that trust or faith in politics and major parties. Every backbench MP of Labor has stood there with a photo, you know, claiming they support raise the rate. Yet here we are in a key budget at a time where the Prime Minister has said these changes are about cost of living relief. But those that are hurting the most under cost of living relief are the about 3.7 million Australians that are on youth allowance and job seeker, or people working part-time under the tax threshold, who will get nothing under this budget. They are getting no support whatsoever, yet they are also experiencing the increased fuel prices, the energy prices and food prices. So I think Labor, and, you know, we saw in Question Time the Prime Minister again brought out the story of his upbringing and his mum and how he grew, but there was nothing in this budget for those very people, people that are under they're under the poverty line, and there was nothing in this budget to help them.
0: Money pulled for green hydrogen. Is that fair enough? This seems to be a commercial failure, at least for the time being.
1: I think at the moment it hasn't delivered on the promise, and so I think reallocating those funds is sensible. But I think what was really missing from this budget is the resilience when it comes to our climate risk. There was this tokenistic $2.4 million for looking at the questions of unintentional underinsurance. It's not unintentional. People cannot either don't have insurance available, or it's unaffordable because climate risks are simply too high. The budget is completely silent on responding to the national climate risk assessments or investing in adaptation and resilience to help communities. So I think there were many areas that the budget was just simply myopic and failed to address.
0: Road user tax. This was something Jim Chalmers said its time had come in August. Not in the budget. He did say today at the press club it's still in his to-do list. Were you surprised it wasn't in there already? Is this something that just needs addressing pretty soon?
1: I think we need to find a balance. As we see, fuel security is a major issue, and we can see how exposed we are. If our transport relies on imported fuel, then we're very exposed. The faster we electrify the transport sector, the faster we have fuel resilience in that very
0: area. But a user pays for roads.
1: And so, well, they say that. It goes into general revenue and then it gets allocated. So I think we have to be careful. There's also missing was a winding back of the fuel excise rebate to big mining, for example. So I think a road user tax has to come hand in hand with winding back those assistance.
0: While the budget was happening, we got the government's full response to the gambling inquiry tabled. Got to say, it's not hard to be cynical about this.
1: Just a little. Again, we talk about that trust and faith in major parties. You know, for the government to table the report to the Murphy Review over 1,000 days, it's been outstanding. And I thought it was a pretty insulting response. It was an 8-page flyer where basically the government says we note the recommendations of the Murphy Review.
0: They haven't acted some changes.
1: Very few. And actually what they're proposing is

0: all experts say will not meaningfully address the problem. There's still three gambling ads between 8:30 and 6 o'clock and unlimited the rest of the time. You still have a situation. Ironically, the budget had to put about $117 million to deal with online gambling harms. So we have this unchecked problem that's costing so many Australians, the government paying to resolve some of the harms, but no political will to actually do what needs to be done.
1: Zali Steggall, appreciate your time. Thank you. Tune in as well. Tomorrow night, the opposition leader, Angus Taylor, will highlight or give his response to the budget. The budget reply speech, 7:30 tomorrow night. When we come back, how One Nation has responded to this year's budget. Plus, a former top cop appointed to lead a major review of the Northern Territory's child protection system.
2: Sky News will be back after this short break.

0: Sky News will be back after this short break.
1: Pauline Hanson is targeting young voters as One Nation attacks Labor's so-called budget for intergenerational fairness. But the minor party is also battling distractions, clashing with reporters in Canberra.
2: Introducing her incoming One Nation MP to Parliament and a waiting press pack.
3: With regard to this, no, because it was totally taken out of context.
4: People don't trust the media. They don't trust anyway. You.
2: Senator Malcolm Roberts challenged over comments about the Bondi terror attack.
5: I haven't got the evidence. I doubt whether it was false flag, but...
2: A term for an event staged to appear as if it was carried out by someone other than the real perpetrator.
3: Of course there's no false flag.
4: That's an absurd proposition. The other thing is that the media is culpable for that woman's question because the media has misled.
2: Pauline Hanson also questioned over a Nine newspaper report alleging a One Nation volunteer shared a post defending Desi Freeman, who killed two Victorian police officers.
3: I'm telling you, I haven't read it. The media previously, you may tell me something, you put a spin on, it's not the truth.
2: The attention soon shifting.
3: Sorry, my policy is not anti-immigration. It is a control to mass migration.
2: Senator Hanson argues it is driving up housing costs.
3: The young ones are doing it tough. The young ones are being helped out by very much by their parents.
2: One Nation is criticising Labor's budget as the government frames it as a plan for intergenerational fairness.
6: And when you look around the world, from Farage to Farah, the choice this moment presents for parties of government is really clear. We are the last ones standing in the sensible centre of Australian politics, but we aren't standing still.
3: I see this as nothing but communism taking over and redistributing wealth.
2: It could be an elevator moment.
7: We can't close the door.
2: One where voters decide whether the party's fortunes rise or fall. Ruben Spargo, Sky News, Canberra.
1: And the volunteer celebrated by Pauline Hanson and her One Nation party has had his character called into question. In posts uncovered by Nine Papers, Mr. Beale's history includes sharing a pro-Desi Freeman post and putting his support behind neo-Nazi Thomas Sewell, saying he was, quote, very genuine. Mr. Beale, who clashed with James Patterson prior to the Farah by-election, was also previously accused by a magistrate of using reprehensible racial slurs while on a Northern Territory fishing tour. One Nation leader Pauline Hanson was asked about the matter.
3: I don't know what you're telling me. I have not read it. I'm not going to just... I'm not going to... I'm telling you, I haven't read it. And everything that I've found with the media previously, you may tell me something, you put a spin on, it's not the truth, and I'm not going to just reply to something I have not read or I don't fully understand. I have said I do not condone violence of any type or bullying, and I've made that comment. He was a volunteer at the polling booth.
1: Former New South Wales Police Commissioner Karen Webb will lead a review into the NT's child protection system. It's after the death of a five-year-old girl in Alice Springs. And a warning, this story contains images of a deceased Indigenous person. Matt Cunningham has the details.
8: The Northern Territory Government ordered the review following the death of Kumanjai Little Baby. The five-year-old girl was allegedly abducted from the Old Timers Town camp in Alice Springs on April 25. Her body was found 5 days later. 47-year-old Jefferson Lewis has been charged with murder and other offences. It's been revealed there were multiple notifications about the girl's welfare made to the Child Protection Department in the weeks before her death. As first revealed by Sky News, the government has appointed former New South Wales Police Commissioner Karen Webb to lead an inquiry into these issues, supported by retired senior public servant Greg Shanahan.
9: The terms of reference will be to go in and look at the processes that were undertaken specific to Kumanjai Little Baby's situation and see if we can unravel what was done, what may not have been done, what should have been done, and whether or not, as has been indicated previously, some of the way in which the obligations under the current legislation have been interpreted have created an environment where we haven't actually been progressing investigations in the way that the community community would expect that we do.
8: The announcement was made as the government introduced the most significant reforms of the Child Protection Act in 20 years. It will create a universal child placement principle following its concerns cultural considerations were being put before safety in the child protection system.
7: We are a little concerned around the ongoing narrative around the watering down of the child placement principle, and we are certainly looking forward to hearing from the minister around cases where she believes that the child placement principle had been put above the interests of the child, because that principle is in place to certainly ensure that the child has every opportunity to thrive in their community, but the principle has never been designed to be put above the interests and safety of Territory children. And if that has happened, that is a failure of government systems, not the principle itself.
8: More than 300 organisations issued a statement condemning the government's changes. Some advocates say the government will create another stolen generation. But the minister is making no apologies.
9: I have made it clear on multiple occasions that I will not be a minister who abandons yet another generation of Territory kids. The reality is that we have kids in really difficult situations, and for a long time people have been paralysed by the fear that they'll be accused of doing that.
8: Karen Webb's inquiry into child protection is due to report back to the minister in 3 months.
1: A leadership crisis is engulfing UK's Prime Minister Keir Starmer. There's more than 100 Labour MPs calling him to step aside. Among them are six of his cabinet ministers. Health Secretary Wes Streeting could be tipped to launch a leadership bid when he meets Mr Starmer tomorrow. Four government ministers have already resigned, but Downing Street has been quick to announce new appointments. The Prime Minister is pushing on, saying Britain stands at a pivotal moment to press ahead with a plan to build a stronger, fairer country or turn back to the chaos and instability of the past. The British people expect the government to get on with the job of changing our country for the better. Ahead of Donald Trump's trip to Beijing, the US president remarked on the political turmoil in the UK, accusing Keir Starmer of windmilling the country to death.
10: Well, my advice to him has always been, open up your oil in the North Sea. You got one of the great oil finds anywhere in the world and you're not using it. They're not allowed to use it. And it's one of the best in the world, among the best oils in the world. Open up your oil in the North Sea and get tough on immigration.
11: Should he stay or go?
10: Europe is being very, very hurt by immigration all over Europe.
11: Should he stay or go?
10: That's up to him. But I've told him from day one, you're getting killed on energy. You're windmilling your country to death.
1: Turmoil stems from recent local elections, the Labour Party failing to retain hundreds of seats. Keir Starmer still expected to take part in the state opening of Parliament alongside King Charles on Wednesday. And Donald Trump will touch down in Beijing soon for 2 days of crucial talks with China's president. With much at stake, America's commander-in-chief has already said he won't need the help of China's leader to end the war with Iran. Washington correspondent Jonathan Kersley filed this report from Beijing.
12: The US president is on his way for these crucial talks where the conflict with Iran will be a central issue. But it's also overshadowing what the two leaders want to talk about. Issues on artificial intelligence, business investment, tariffs, trade, supplies of critical rare earths and minerals, and of course, Taiwan. Taipei will be watching this summit closely for any sign that China may be seeking concessions from the US or a change in the Trump administration position. This summit has already been delayed once because of the war with Iran. It's going ahead this time, but with the peace deal still not finalised, the entire issue hangs large over this meeting of two titans. China has called for peace and an end to the hostilities, but President Trump insists he doesn't need the help of China's president to resolve the conflict.
13: What is your message to President Xi as it relates to the Iran war?
10: We're going to have a long talk about it. I think he's been relatively good, to be honest with you. He's been a friend of mine. He's been somebody that we get along with. And I think you're going to see that good things are going to happen. This is going to be a very exciting trip. A lot of good things are going
13: to
10: happen.
13: Do you think he needs to intervene at all with the Iranians?
10: I don't think he can help in any way. No, I don't think we need any help with Iran.
12: These talks have been dubbed the Temple of Heaven Summit. Xi Jinping and Donald Trump will visit the 15th century complex that was used by emperors during the Ming and Qing dynasties to pray for good harvests. For Xi Jinping, it's a chance to show the history of his nation while at the same time sending a not-so-subtle message about endurance and resilience as both presidents try to harvest a relationship with the other that suits what they want. Donald Trump is the first US president here in almost 10 years, but this time around it's a different China, one more assertive, more aggressive and more dominant. Sky News has been granted access by the Chinese government to be here. We've seen the high level of security right across this city, which is the norm here. There are security cameras on just about every street, not pointed at cars, but at people. Passports and ID cards are checked at sites of significance around Tiananmen Square. Already this week, there have been a flurry of high-level meetings involving other foreign leaders from Tajikistan and Brunei. We've been speaking with people who live here. They are all too aware of what's about to unfold.
11: I'd like to see the two world leaders, you know, sit face to face and you know, try to solve the conflicts in the economy and also the rest of the world.
14: Chinese people refer to him as Tulangpu.
11: Tulangpu, yes. Tulangpu. Yes, yeah.
14: Do they generally have a good perception of him or a not good or just...
11: Neutral, let's say. Yeah, neutral? Let's put it that way. Neutral, yeah.
12: For Donald Trump and the United States of America, this visit is hugely important because the message the US president sends to China and Xi Jinping here over the course of the next couple of days could reshape the US-China relationship for the rest of Donald Trump's presidency and beyond. In Beijing, Jonathan Kersley, Sky News.
1: We'll have full live coverage of Donald Trump and Xi Jinping's big meeting. That bilat could be significant. Midday tomorrow, join Kieran Gilbert, Cheng Lei, as well as Jonathan Kersley in China. Stash Butler in Taipei as well. We'll have full rolling coverage and all angles covered. Well, the warning, a few jokes here. It's no secret One Nation is experiencing a lift in popularity, but how many of its senators and singular MP in Barnaby Joyce does it take to operate an elevator? This was after a press conference earlier. Take a look.
15: Guys, because he's near the door, we can't close the door.
16: Well, stop pressing the button.
17: Yeah, who's doing that?
18: Oh, so what you doing?
1: Yeah, they're pressing the button to keep the door open.
16: No, we're not doing it.
15: Okay, let's all play. You guys stay there. Let's all play idiots. Go away.
19: We're going down the side.
1: That can be a bit temperamental, those parliamentary lifts. The Treasurer, meanwhile, was at the press club today taking questions from journalists. And look, one question that's always worth watching for one reason or another is my Sky News colleague, Andrew Clennell.
20: On top of this, myself and the older people in the room here can negatively gear now on existing property, but young people can't anymore. So when it comes to young people in this country, are you really on their side? Or, as young people would say, is it all about getting that bread for the tax man?
21: Are you sure young people say that, Andrew?
1: He did actually ask the office and we didn't come up with much. Maybe we're all too old.
20: Check it just before I came up.
21: Tom reckons you asked around the office.
20: That's true.
1: Always worth watching. That's it for Politics Now. Thanks very much for your company. Stay with us. It's time for Business Now.
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23: Hi there and welcome to Business Now on this Wednesday. Thanks for your company. I'm Ross Greenwood. Coming up on the program today, inside the budget, a hidden 62.9% tax that's one of the highest in the world. If you have a discretionary trust, you're in the firing line. First, CSL, now the Commonwealth Bank. Commonwealth Bank shares collapsed today after first quarter results were worse than expected and investors weighed up the impact of changes to negative gearing. And for a budget that claims to create fairness for younger people, it's a massive whack for entrepreneurs that want to start a business. So all that and plenty more coming up on today's program. Now, a few other stories we think you should know about today. Let's start with the Commonwealth Bank. More than $26 billion was wiped from the bank's value today as its shares slumped at one stage more than 10%. It's a massive fall for what was once the largest company in Australia. CBA's quarterly cash profit was $2.7 billion. That was down just 1%, but it was 2% lower than the markets expected as the bank allowed for higher bad and doubtful debts. It made a loan impairment expense of $316 million, higher than expected. There's also research out that looks at the impact of the government's negative gearing changes, which could reduce the demand for credit. A number of brokers said CommBank, of course, our biggest bank and our biggest home lender, will be the most affected. So the Commonwealth shares tanked. Have a look at this, down 10.4%. today, its biggest fall in 6 years. Also down, but not as bad, the CBA's peers. Westpac down 2.8%, the ANZ down 1.6%, the National Australia Bank down 1.5%. Also today, there's some irony that the day after Andrew Forrest's controlled Fortescue was penalised $150 million for mining on the Yindjibarndi land for more than two decades without consent, the company's share price rose by 2%, adding more than $1 billion to its market value. The federal court yesterday said the decision surrounds Fortescue's high-quality Solomon iron ore mining hub in the Pilbara. It's the key to Fortescue's ongoing success. Forrest owns 37% of Fortescue. Those shares today are worth more than $25 billion. Each year, his family collects more than $1.3 billion worth of dividends from the company. That's more than eight times what the Yindjibarndi people were awarded in court after two decades of legal dispute. Anyway, let's get to the markets now. And Ingrid, boy, oh boy, those Commonwealth Bank shares. Can you make head or tail of it for me?
0: Yeah, I mean, Ross, you mentioned it before. CBA sort of hit twofold today, both due to the quarterly update, like you mentioned, where it posted that cash profit below expectations and higher bad debt charges, but also expected to be the bank most exposed to the mortgage market for investment properties in light of all the housing tax changes in the budget. So a huge fall of 10%. That's $18 that it lost today, losing its position as the biggest company on the ASX by market cap this week, to be taken over, of course, by BHP. And the whole bank sector really dragging the market down today, with the ASX closing weaker for a fourth straight session. It was down about 0.5%, with uncertainty around the budget changes and the war, of course, also impacting investors. I'll tell you some of the best performers on the market today. Aristocrat was the best on ground. It was stronger after reporting a near 10% rise in first half profit and also expanding its share buyback program by $1 billion. Also, Perenti, it rallied after securing an underground mining contract from Bellevue Gold for $850 million, which will span 4 years with an option to extend another year. That sent investors into the stock. And somewhat surprisingly, property stocks up today, at least Lendlease, Stockland and Mirvac, all stronger, presumably because of the tax relief on new homes where you can still negatively gear. Now, a lot of changes to digest for investors today when it comes to housing. Now, let's take a look at some of the worst performers on the market this session. Healius, it plunged over 20% today after lowering its full-year earnings guidance and also starting a strategic review of its pathology volumes. Also, some questions around budget impacts, with some funding freezes playing on that too. Temple and Webster also weaker. Despite a record April profit, it did cut guidance for FY26, though, 30% below consensus, obviously spooking investors today. This adds to yesterday's 6.5% loss, which was before the trading update was released today, perhaps one to take a look at in terms of market efficiency. And Ramsay Healthcare also in the red, as analysts said the budget could weaken demand for private hospitals. But Ross, it's all about just trying to digest how that budget is going to impact sectors and stocks.
23: And also the Commonwealth Bank, such a big, big story today. We should apologise to people as well. No graphics today. We normally have those for you. So as I say, we've just got a bit of a glitch. Ingrid, thank you as always. So let's go to one of the most contentious parts of the budget, the change in the capital gains tax, with a minimum 30% tax in the future. But if an asset is held in your own name, that could be 47%. The clear problem, as we've pointed out, is the disincentive for people, often young people, to create new businesses. Todd Want is the senior partner of William Buck and joins me now. Todd, is this an issue? Unless the government carves it out and they're talking about doing this, is it a fundamental problem that it's a disincentive for anybody to want to create wealth in Australia?
5: Yeah, Ross, I think we've got a situation where we need to encourage people to make investment decisions. We need to encourage the entrepreneurial spirit of Australians, and we want them to run businesses. But we need to make sure that if they're taking those risks and putting a lot of blood, sweat and tears and financial resources on the table, that if they make a return on that, that there is an appropriate tax treatment of it. And these capital gains tax changes certainly put in question whether the after-tax return is appropriate for the risk that they're taking.
23: So one of my great worries about this is that a young entrepreneur coming out of university with a really smart idea that might be worth a few bob, or somebody who's been working on a bit of technology, some pharmaceuticals, whatever it might be, they come up with a breakthrough. They then suddenly decide, no, blow this, I'm going to Singapore, or I'll go to the United States, where if it works, I'm going to hang on to more of those profits myself as compared with Australia. That's a disincentive to create enterprise, jobs, all that sort of stuff here in Australia.
5: That's a really big concern, Ross, that we need to be a country where people are encouraged to stay here. If they've got great ideas, we want them to develop those ideas. We want them to employ people here in Australia. We want the jobs. That creates the economic activity, which in turn people are paying taxes because they are doing all those other things. We need that knock-on effect. We don't want businesses, the bright young entrepreneurs to decide, well, we can't do that tax effectively in Australia. We'll go offshore and we have a brain drain. And that skill set that's been developed through people here, through the education system here in Australia, ends up going offshore, and the profits and the rewards from that end up being benefited by other countries. And that's a real potential problem here, Ross.
23: And to be fair, the really important thing here, Todd, is people are going to recognise that Singapore has a 0% capital gain tax. There's zero. So in other words, you make a capital gain, you keep the money. And that surely would have to be attractive to a lot of entrepreneurs, a lot of businesses. Firmus is one about to list and have an IPO. It's based itself there. And it makes some sense to people to suddenly go, well, hang on, maybe that's the option to coming to Australia, where you're going to share your profits with the government pretty much 50-50.
5: Yeah, it's something where I think most people, if they've made money here in Australia, and, it's a great place to live, Australia. And so we want to have the roads, the hospitals, the other services that governments are able to provide to have our standard of living. But we also need to make sure that we're encouraged, as people who are entrepreneurs or taking risks in business, that they get an appropriate tax treatment here. And as you say, Ross, if you're sharing effectively the upside almost 50-50 with the government, is that striking the right balance for people who have taken these significant risks?
23: Tell me, already you'd be looking at this, seeing the changes in capital gains tax in negative gearing. Will you sense that people will use different vehicles in the future to try and create wealth rather than negative gearing and residential property, which has been the mainstay for generations of Australians?
5: Look, there is no doubt here, Ross, that with the key measures in the budget, or three of the key measures being the negative gearing, the capital gains tax, and the taxation of trusts, those are key pillars of how private businesses often structure their affairs in an appropriate manner. Now, if you're going to push towards negative gearing not being a possibility on particular property transactions, and then capital gains tax being less favourable, people will start to look at different structures. And so I think investing through companies becomes an interesting thing, where it may be appropriate for certain taxpayers. It may not be appropriate for others. But it does make a fundamental shift to how private businesses, individuals decide to approach their affairs.
23: I'll tell you what, good to have you on the program. Todd Want from William Buck, many thanks for your time. Well, coming up after the break, imagine paying 62.1% tax. Well, that's the consequence of the budget last night for around 1 million people and families who operate through a discretionary trust.
22: Sky News will be back after this short break.

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2: It's great to have your company here on Business Now. Now, as we're in the lockup covering the budget last night, it became quite apparent that as important as the changes to capital gains tax and negative gearing is the 30% tax to be introduced on family and discretionary trusts. Now, just to give you an idea of a trust, in my mind, it's a bit like a colander, if you like, a strainer, where money moves through it to beneficiaries who are then taxed. Now, apart from individual beneficiaries, say family members or whatever, you can also have a corporate beneficiary, so a company that's taxed at lower tax rates. But the government's proposed 30% tax on trusts changes things enormously. Here, money already taxed will then be taxed inside the beneficiary company at, give or take, 30%, can be 26%. That company then pays a fully franked dividend to its shareholder, who then will pay an additional 11.9% tax. So in short, money using this structure that's gone on for decades and decades could in future pay 62.9% tax, among the highest rate in the world. So let's bring in here one of the country's leading tax experts, David Montani, the author of the book Tax Wars and a chartered accountant with more than 30 years' experience. David, many thanks for your time. I've tried to describe it as simply as I could for people, but this is something that fundamentally changes more than a million trusts that exist here in Australia.
3: You're right, Ross. It's a very common structure for many small businesses, a trust, using a corporate beneficiary mainly to retain profits in the business. You pay the company tax rate so you can reinvest at a higher rate. And as you said, well, up until now, you know, when you do, say, extract profits from your business, you pay tax ultimately really at your personal marginal rates. But now we have this this new 30% impost that will be paid at the trust level. It's not entirely clear from the budget papers, but it appears to be, as you said, that when that profit is, say, appointed to a company, look, ultimately you're going to get a double tax impost because the it's made clear the company is not going to get a credit for that 30% tax the trust has paid. So ultimately that means, just like you said, look, effectively, from what we can see, it's going to be a double tax impost on that very common structure of a trust with a corporate beneficiary.
2: And, okay, so it doesn't come in until 2028. So there's 2 years until people have got to make a decision as to what structure they use. What's your sense if this does come through in this shape? What is the structure that people will use in future?
3: Well, if we're understanding this correctly, it effectively means for 1 July 28 that trust and corporate beneficiary structure is really no longer viable. So people will be looking to move their assets, businesses from their trust structure to a different structure, typically, say, a company. Now, there are rollover provisions in place. You can move a trust, or you can move a business, say, from a trust to a company. That normally would trigger a capital gains tax bill, but there are rules that defer that. Look, and that is fine. However, in, for example, WA, Queensland and Northern Territory, those jurisdictions still levy stamp duty on the transfer of a business in that situation there. And so in those three jurisdictions, that's a huge obstacle to restructuring out of a trust. So I would hope that this would give some impetus in those three jurisdictions to provide some stamp duty relief on businesses restructuring. And it can be done in a way where the state government does not lose out on any revenue. But I think that's really something I would hope those jurisdictions would give some attention to allow those businesses to restructure by removing that, you know, very, in most cases, an insurmountable deadweight cost.
2: Indeed. And the other thing also is a lot of farms and farming families have used trusts over the generations to basically distribute their income, but then also to maintain an ownership of that farming property. These seem to have been carved out, but you're not quite sure, are you?
3: The papers do say that income from primary production is excluded. Now, how that will be defined and so forth, well, the detail remains to be seen. But you're right in that, and you get into the broader issue that, you know, trusts have good reasons to exist in terms of succession planning and obviously and management of family wealth. And so certainly I think, yes, the farming sector and primary production will be especially be paying close attention to this in terms of will they in fact be excluded from it? But as usual, we have to wait for the detail.
2: But there's another reason why people might use a trust, and that is, say, for example, if you have a child who might be entering a relationship that you're a little uncertain of, it might be that you can put an apartment or a house inside a trust to ensure that another sort of, shall I say, hot date doesn't suddenly end up getting a claim to half of that property.
3: It's true. I mean, trusts are used for a multitude of reasons, including things like asset protection, whether commercially or in family arrangements. So look, in situations like that, again, it's going to be on the table as to, well, look, is that the appropriate way to hold assets like that going forward? For other reasons, in recent years, we've seen a shift away from trusts over to companies. This is going to turbocharge, I think, that shift. And unfortunately, again, it's unclear from the budget papers, but it seems that what you described is what's going to happen. We're going to get that double tax impost. It's effectively, killing off a well-used structure, and I might say like quite legitimately used structure for smaller businesses, and it's kind of killing it off by punishment.
2: Yeah, that's interesting stuff. Tell you what, David, we'll get you on very shortly talking about some of the broader implications of this as well. The author of the book Tax Wars, get a look at that as well. Many thanks for your time. Well, after the break, Donald Trump's in Beijing today, set for historic talks with China's President Xi Jinping. We head to Beijing and speak with the Wall Street Journal's China Bureau Chief, Jonathan Cheng, next.
0: Sky News will be back after this short break.

0: Sky News will be back after this short break.
1: Thanks so much for being with us here on Business Now. And though we've spent a lot of time on the government's budget today and also the significant tax changes that have come, there's also a vital meeting in China tomorrow our time. US President Donald Trump will meet with China's President Xi Jinping in Beijing. But along for the ride with Trump are a host of major US business leaders, including Elon Musk, NVIDIA's Jensen Huang, Boeing's Kelly Ortberg, Goldman Sachs' David Solomon and BlackRock Chief Executive Larry Fink. Trump says he'll encourage Xi and China to open up during his meeting, which comes after the recent trade and tariff war and the ongoing hostility with Iran, which has closed the Strait of Hormuz. Covering the historic meeting for The Wall Street Journal, it's China Bureau Chief Jonathan Cheng who joins me now. Always good to chat to you, Jonathan. Just the historic nature of this. This, I don't think, would have been possible 12 months ago, for example, in the middle of that trade war.
2: Yeah, I think that's right. This is actually the first time a U.S. president has visited China now in almost a decade. Of course, the last president to make that trip was also Donald Trump during his first term. But yes, you're right. I mean, there's been a lot that has changed in U.S.-China relations over the past few months. And you're right. The tensions were very high last year when we saw tariffs on both sides go to over 100% on the other country. We've since seen that there's been a truce, but it still remains quite fragile. And there's certainly no question that these two countries, the world's two largest economies, are very much eyeing each other suspiciously.
1: And the interesting side of this is that China itself has made pretty significant noises ahead of this meeting about Taiwan.
2: That's right. For China, the Taiwan question is the most important question. I don't think that that necessarily is how the U.S. sees it, but certainly the U.S. has its priorities. China has its priorities. And I think what we'll see is some attempt to get the U.S. government, headed by Donald Trump, to perhaps shift its language on Taiwan. I think China in particular would want for Donald Trump to say that the U.S. not only doesn't support Taiwanese independence, but actively opposes it. And if there is such a shift in language, I think that would be quite a big deal. It would matter a lot to the Chinese, although I can understand how it can seem a rather semantic point.
1: So there's also the Strait of Hormuz, and China has a distinct interest in trying to get that strait opened as quickly as possible.
2: Yeah, many countries, of course, around the world have been affected by what's happening in the Strait of Hormuz. China is reliant on energy imports. It always has been. And it does rely on Iran for 12% of its crude imports, and a lot more if you consider all of the energy that flows through the Strait of Hormuz that eventually makes its way to China. Now, China has made a lot of preparations in recent years to insulate itself somewhat from this reliance on energy imports. But nonetheless, at some point, it will start to bite, just as it is everywhere else around the world.
1: One of the interesting things is during the trade war, there was a lot of talk about the GPU chips that NVIDIA makes going into China, whether they should be banned, whether they should not be. So having Jensen Huang on this trip with Donald Trump is strategically very important for both nations.
2: Yeah, I think that's right. I mean, there was a lot of question about whether or not he would be part of the delegation. At first, it looked like he wasn't. It turns out that he was waiting on the runway there in Alaska when they were making a refueling stop on the way to China, when Air Force One was making that stop. And so, yes, you do have a Jensen and NVIDIA going over to China. Jensen Huang has been a big advocate of the notion that we should be, that America should be selling its NVIDIA chips to China. Obviously, he has an interest in that argument. What's interesting is that Elon Musk has taken the other side of that argument. He is also on board Air Force One. So you could say there are perhaps mixed messages being sent here, but we'll see very shortly whether or not there is a breakthrough on that.
1: Jonathan, you've covered China for such a long time. Just tell me the strategic importance of Donald Trump going to Xi Jinping. Just explain the message that sends to China, the message that sends perhaps to the world in terms of de-escalating what was really a very fractious relationship.
2: Yeah, we saw at the end of Trump's first term, the language really shifted and there was a real hostility that started to rise between the U.S. and China. Then, of course, we had Joe Biden come to power for 4 years, and he really also took quite a hard line on China. But with Trump's return, yes, you had first the tariffs go up sky high levels. And then you've seen this really interesting sort of de-escalation over the last 12 months and now culminating here in this visit. So we'll see. I imagine that we will get a lot of very nice flowery images and words between the two men. I expect that we'll see a talk of trying to get things back on track. We should also be keeping in mind that this is only the first of what could be up to 4 meetings between Xi Jinping and Donald Trump this year. Yes. We'll see whether those 4 meetings materialize or not. But presuming this first trip goes off okay, perhaps we are in for a period where you see the two countries take more of a pragmatic approach.
1: I'll tell you what, Jonathan Cheng, China Bureau Chief for the Wall Street Journal. Always good to chat to you. Many thanks for your time. And that is it for the program today. Many thanks for your company. Now it's time for the Kenner Report with Chris Kenny.
0: Prime time opinion on Sky News Australia starts now. Live from the Sky News Centre, this is the Kenny Report.
3: Thanks for joining me. Labor's lies and broken promises dominate the post-budget debate, while on the economic front we see higher taxes, higher spending and higher debt for as far as the eye can see. One Nation finally clears up those appalling comments about the possibility of Bondi being a false flag attack. Pauline Hanson joins me live. Donald Trump is about to arrive in China for a summit with Xi Jinping. Tom Switzer will analyse that, while Esther Krakow joins us from London as Keir Starmer barricades himself in at number 10 Downing Street. And we'll continue the budget debate in the Wednesday Wrangle with Justin and Danica. Let's get cracking. What a shocking budget for this country. In an era of superficial and cynical politics, an era of sloppy, lazy governing, an era of reckless spending, expanding public sectors and crushing taxation, in an era of national energy self-harm, stagnant productivity, falling international competitiveness and unsustainable immigration, in an era as cynical and as damaging as all of that, this budget takes the cake. Labor has refused to stop spending, refused to halt the ever-expanding reach of government. Labor has again gone for a tax grab to fund its own lack of discipline. And Labor has ducked the challenge of finding reform, stripping back government, freeing up our cheap energy advantage, or lifting our taxation burden. Instead, Labor is taking money from property investors, large and small, to pretend that it's helping young people. In reality, Labor is leaving those young people with a cross-generational debt burden to be repaid by their taxes for decades to come. Labor has provided no repair for the budget, no plan for the economy, and no hope for the nation. But surely a Labor government that has faced far too little scrutiny because of a compliant media and an incompetent opposition, surely it has gone too far. Surely now it will face a public backlash because the facts are so blatant, the breach of trust so great. In fact, finally last night, as we awaited the budget speech, most media was confronting the essential dishonesty of this Prime Minister and his Treasurer.
4: But it's Labor's broken promises on property taxes that could come back to bite.
5: In less than 90 minutes, Treasurer Jim Chalmers will hand down a budget of broken promises, arguing it's necessary for the greater good.
6: It was the worst kept secret in Canberra, but tonight the Prime Minister and the Treasurer have confirmed they will break an election promise with changes to tax settings on investment properties.
3: And sure enough, the budget speech confirmed the broken promises, exposed the lies. In fact, the budget lockup seemed entirely unnecessary because everything we needed to know about this budget had already been released in the lead-up. At its core was the broken promise on negative gearing and capital gains tax. These changes do two things. First, they destroy the integrity of the government. And second, they increase taxation on housing investment. History and common sense tells us this will push rents up and exacerbate the housing crisis. And so much for the fair go, so much for aspiration. Young people will be denied the investment incentives, the negative gearing that Albanese and his cohort have used and can continue to use as long as they hold on to their properties. Labor's spin is that they are taking money off wealthy boomers to help the young. But the reality is that boomers like the Prime Minister keep their housing investment advantage, but young people will be denied the same tax incentives. That is neither fair nor sensible.
7: The government, by its own calculations, is saying that will reduce supply of homes by 35,000. So that is simply unacceptable. It's a broken promise.
8: It is a big roll of the dice. I think on the tax side of it alone, the answer is clearly no. The modelling shows that it won't be accretive to housing supply.
3: Surely this will be the turning point for this government. Their deceit is just too brazen to be ignored. They're taking the people of this country for fools, and nobody's going to much like that. The media suddenly has a bit of an edge.
9: In the name of honesty and integrity, when you say you changed your position, is that a concession that you lied?
10: That's a statement of fact that we have changed our position.
9: But no apology to those who listened to you say multiple times that CGT and negative gearing wouldn't be touched.
11: I'm being upfront with you and with all of your viewers, Pete, when I say that we have changed our view.
12: This is being labelled...
13: Good morning, Nat.
12: ..a budget of broken promises. Can Australians still trust the things you say?
13: We have changed our position, Nat. I'm upfront about that. And we'll own that.
12: We're getting a lot of reaction. Kath says, for my husband and I, two school teachers, negative gearing was one way we could get it. For my husband and I, two school teachers, negative gearing was one way we could get

0: discover that housing is difficult? Was it when you won 94 seats at the election?
1: Won't those voters wake up this morning and say, you're not different. You've just proved you're just another lying government.
2: Yeah, and how about those answers from Chalmers and Albanese, hey? If arrogance and smugness were tax revenue, our budget would be well and truly in surplus. But in reality, we have a sluggish economy, high debt, deficits as far as the eye can see, a cost of living and housing crisis, a self-made electricity supply and price crisis, and inflation driving interest rate increases. And while Labor's budget does nothing to fix any of this, in fact, experts point out it will likely make it worse, Labor MPs and ministers insult voters with their puerile marketing.
3: The budget's just dropped.
4: I've read the budget, so you don't have to. Here's the highlight. A fair go at buying your own home.
5: Relief, resilience, and reform for working Australians.
6: Well, the budget has just dropped and it delivers more tax cuts for hardworking Australians. A fair go at buying your own home.
7: And at Guard 6-4 from Kentucky, welcome to DC.
2: The Coalition needs to blast this stuff out of the water and speak directly to young people, explaining how they are being lied to and how they are the ones who will be left carrying the can. If Labor is allowed to get away with this economic vandalism, it'll only get worse. The Greens, in their own inane way, are already urging more even more extreme tax measures.
8: Honestly, this is just Labor choosing corporate profits over people again. This is while you struggle, Labor, the Liberals and One Nation are protecting the 1%, their corporate and billionaire donors. I'm honestly just sick of politicians working for billionaires. Imagine what a budget could do if it actually taxed the 1% and delivered for you. That's what the Greens would deliver.
2: Good Lord, this is the economics of the university protest mob. This is the eat-the-rich mentality of socialist activists that ignores where most of the taxation and prosperity comes from and would take our economy down the path of Venezuela or Cuba. But don't think it's too far-fetched to ever happen to us, because Labor needs the Greens and our best guide is Labor's form. Never forget that Labor tried these latest negative gearing changes once before in the 1980s. They made the housing crisis worse and they were scrapped 2 years later. Labor then took them, of course, to the 2019 election under Bill Shorten and got thumped. So in the past two election campaigns since then, they've promised repeatedly and emphatically not to change negative gearing or the capital gains tax discount. Yet here they are, inflicting these tax increases again. So here's a reminder of four major policies that this Albanese Chalmers Labor government has promised not to deliver, but then broke its word and gave us them all the same.
9: Can you rule out any changes to negative gearing and capital gains tax?
10: Yes. How hard is it for the 50th time?
11: Now, when it comes to negative gearing, we've made it very clear that that's not something that we are proposing.
10: There won't be major changes to superannuation. We've made no decisions about changes to superannuation.
12: Look, we said about superannuation that we would maintain the system. Australians shouldn't expect major changes to superannuation.
10: We haven't changed our position on the Stage 3 tax cuts.
11: Well, our position on the Stage 3 tax cuts hasn't changed.
10: Reducing power prices by
11: $275. By 2025, $275 a year.
2: With this mob, the more they deny something, the more likely that we'll see it. And so now we hear Labor again denying other hard left taxation plans.
11: No, we're not changing the arrangements when it comes to the family home. We're not changing arrangements when it comes to things like inheritances, all of those sorts of things that people push around on social media and the like. We've made very clear.
13: Just to confirm, you're not going to tax the family home next?
10: No.
2: Yeah, Albanese and Chalmers now say Labor will not tax the family home and will not impose death taxes. So the big question is this.

0: Who would be silly enough to put anything past them? And who would ever again believe a single word they say? Last night I showed you the ABC getting all precious about being shut out of One Nation press conferences. The national broadcaster fairly bristles against claims of political bias. So have a look at yet another example from last night's budget coverage. Check out this snide attack by host Sarah Ferguson in a post-budget interview with Shadow Treasurer Tim Wilson.
1: We set a test that was fundamentally about making sure that we saw a better outcome for Australians and honesty in the budget. And the problem is there has only been one point of honesty that we've seen in this budget, which is we have seen 35,000 fewer homes being built over a decade and higher rents.
2: When you talk about honesty, do you need to read that off your notes?
1: No, there's just a lot of numbers in this context at the moment, Sarah.
0: Totally pointless, unnecessary and deliberately nasty from Ferguson. She's never like that with Labor or the Greens, is she? But what made this particularly amusing to me was the fact that more than any other television host I've ever seen, I reckon, Ferguson constantly looks at her notes to read out her points or even read out her questions.
2: Let's talk about the grandfathering, that is how you are dealing with those people who are currently negatively gearing their properties, forgive me. Essentially, this creates two tiers of property investors, those who are lucky enough to keep their negative gearing tax advantages and those who are not. Are you comfortable with a two-tier investment system like that?
0: See what I mean? She sneers at the Liberal for glancing at his notes. She should be, Mr. Liberal frontbencher, isn't it true that you look at your notes and doesn't that show that you're dishonest? It is just pathetic. The pot meets the kettle. The ABC's antagonism towards Conservatives is extraordinary. And have a look at this from the same interview when Wilson later makes a very important point. Ferguson actually acts as the spokesperson for Labor, making Chalmers' argument for him, even though he wasn't there.
1: The solution that the government is putting forward is to build fewer homes based on their own data and to see an increase in rent.
2: I refer people to the Treasurer's interview just now who made a case about it being the whole of the housing policy have to be seen in a whole, but just to correct you slightly on that, but that's available to people.
0: They just don't even pretend, do they? Ferguson, of course, presented a three-part series claiming that Donald Trump was installed by Vladimir Putin, just a nonsensical and disproven conspiracy theory that the ABC and her are yet to correct. And the budget last night, just in case you're interested, funneled another $1.3 billion a year their way last night. That's right, $1.3 billion a year to the ABC to provide news and information to this country under a legislated charter that the ABC routinely ignores. $1.3 billion a year and nobody is in charge. Let's go now to the Shadow Finance Minister, Claire Chandler, who joins us live from Canberra. Thanks for joining us, Claire. First up, I want to ask you about taxation. The increase in taxation in this budget and the increasing share of government reliance on income tax must be a great worry for aspiration in this country.
3: I think it's very much a great worry for aspiration in this country, Chris. I mean, we have seen a budget handed down by Jim Chalmers last night that does nothing to help Australians get ahead. And particularly, it does nothing to help young Australians get ahead. In fact, it makes it harder for them to get ahead. Because with the CGT changes and the negative gearing changes that were announced last night, that is going to make it more difficult for all Australians, but particularly for young Australians to save up and invest their nest egg. And I know many young Australians that do that with the intention of getting into the property market. That's before you even consider the fact that the CGT changes and the negative gearing changes that this government promised they weren't going to do are not actually going to result in a greater supply of houses. In fact, the budget papers admit that 35,000 fewer houses will be built as a result of these CGT changes and the negative gearing changes. So the Australian people have been sold a complete furphy here by Jim Chalmers and Anthony Albanese, and I think they have every right to be waking up this morning feeling pretty disappointed.
0: Yeah, I couldn't agree more when it comes to this negative gearing issue, and we'll continue to push that here and elsewhere. But I want to focus on income tax and the role that bracket creep plays in this. The governments reap extra revenue every year because of bracket creep. It's especially high now, of course, because inflation's quite high. Isn't this an opportunity for the coalition to index our tax rates, get rid of bracket creep forever? Not only is that fairer for taxpayers, income taxpayers, but also it helps to impose some discipline on governments when it comes to spending.
3: When I speak to young Australians, I hear time and again that our tax system is not working for them. And certainly, yes, you're right, Chris, bracket creep is one of the things that they name when they say that they are struggling to get ahead because they can't earn ahead of inflation because it's been so high, and that gets that their hard-earned income gets eaten up through bracket creep. So, yes, there's no question in my mind that the system isn't working for Australians and that something has to change.
0: So indexing those tax rates is high on the agenda for the coalition?
3: Well, look, I think that we have been pretty clear that we want to listen to Australians, particularly listen to young Australians about the concerns that they are facing. And like I say, young Australians do raise with me that they feel that one of the reasons they can't get ahead is because so much of their hard-earned income is getting eaten up in taxes. I mean, the other thing young Australians are telling me is that they are... The other thing young Australians tell me is that it's so difficult to get into the housing market and that something has to change there as well. But again, we've seen changes announced by the government last night that are going to go nowhere near the kind of change that young Australians need to be able to get into the housing market. So there's a lot more that this government could be doing.
0: I just want to also ask you about the expanding size of government. It's been extraordinary that we've had an extra 45,000 or more federal public servants appointed by Labor over this just 4 years in office. The public service is going to continue to expand under them. Isn't this an opportunity where AI, for instance, major companies, major corporates are shedding jobs because of AI? I would have thought the sorts of service provision and back office work that federal departments often do in Canberra, that the potential to cut their workforce and save taxpayers money with the use of AI must be extraordinary.
3: I've been very clear since I've been in the shadow finance role that, of course, there is a conversation that needs to happen about the appropriate size of the bureaucracy. And we only have to look at the budget to see that the government is getting bigger and bigger and bigger, and government debt as a result of that is getting bigger and bigger and bigger. One of the really scary numbers in the budget last night, and I know I've spoken on your show many times before about the $1 trillion government debt bomb that we're sitting on. The budget papers last night demonstrate that that debt bomb is going to increase to $1.2 trillion. And that is an absolutely terrifying number. And young Australians, back to that generational inequity piece, young Australians are going to be paying back that debt bomb in the future through higher taxes. So if we really want to do something for young Australians, it'll be reining in government spending so that we can start getting that debt bomb under control. But again, nothing in Jim Chalmers' budget speech last night talking about that debt bomb and talking about how he is going to rein in government spending to get it under control.
0: Yeah, he's just lumbered that on future generations. Just shocking stuff. Thanks for joining us, Claire. I appreciate it. Claire Chandler there, who's the Shadow Finance Minister. Now, I'll be getting Pauline Hanson's thoughts on the budget in just a minute, but before I do, I just want to recap an issue that's played out this week. I've brought it to you here. It started with this podcaster's question to One Nation Queensland Senator Malcolm Roberts. The podcaster is Lisa Jane Spencer, and she asked this question.
4: I was going to ask one more question on the Israel thing. Do you think that Bondi was a false flag?
0: Just an idiotic question, but I thought this answer from Malcolm Roberts was appalling.
5: You asked me if I thought it was a false flag. If I make a statement, it's got to be backed by fact. I don't have the facts yet. Yep. I'm not ruling it out. You notice that?
0: he's not ruling out a false flag attack at Bondi. Just shocking stuff. I've said a number of times he should retract that. He was asked about it at a press conference in Canberra today. Here's part of his answer.
5: The lady interviewing me was very naive and very young, very inexperienced, and I was just being gentle with her.
0: Well, being gentle with her, you said you didn't rule out a false flag attack. It needed further clarification, and thankfully we eventually got that from Pauline Hanson herself and Malcolm Roberts.
6: You have to understand the terminology that Senator Roberts used in that interview is not, you know, it's been taken completely out of context. Completely out of context.
5: And the other thing is that the media is culpable for that woman's question because the media has misled, and people don't trust the media. They don't trust
6: anyway,
5: you.
6: Anyway, would you say that it's not a false flag? Would you be willing to say that? Of course it's no false flag.
5: That's an absurd proposition that it's a false flag.
0: There we go. Let's go to Canberra now and catch up with Pauline Hanson. Pauline, thanks for joining us. I want to get your thoughts on the budget in a moment.
7: But hi, Chris.
0: It took us a while to get there, but thankfully you said there can't be a false flag operation, and Malcolm Roberts says it's absurd. I don't know how the media is responsible for this, but at least he has now clarified that the idea of a false flag attack is absurd. I would say apart from being absurd, it's utterly appalling.
6: It is, and I totally agree with your comment. It is absurd. I've worked with Malcolm for 10 years, and this man, every time he gets up and says something on the floor of Parliament, show me the data, but he doesn't mean anything by it. And we've stood strong and united against, you know, the Bondi attack, the anti-Semitism that's happening in Australia. We've been very united on this. His comments in the floor of Parliament, you have to look at what he said over the years. So this is absolute rubbish to go on with it.
0: All right. Now, David Farley's turned up in Canberra. You caught up with him today. Just tell us your thoughts about welcoming someone who's actually been elected to the House of Representatives for the first time under the One Nation banner.
6: I'm so very proud of the fact that David's here joining the team. And I think with Barnaby by his side in the lower house, I think they're going to be a great duo representing the people of Farah and New England and the people of Australia, for that matter, on important issues that needs to be debated and spoken about. So it's a very proud moment for me, Chris. It really is.
0: Now, let's get to the budget. And I would have thought there are a few politicians in the country who know the aspirations of middle Australia better than you. Surely over recent decades, at least, if not longer, property investment, using negative gearing to advantage, has been the chosen method of saving and investment, preparing for the future of so many Australians, mum and dad's investors over the years. Why? How can we deny that to the next generations?
6: Totally agree with you, Chris. You know, as I said, I'm the older generation, and when I was growing up, and I'm a baby boomer, so we went without, we didn't have everything. You know, I had secondhand furniture, secondhand clothes. We never went to restaurants. We always cooked in the house to save the money. And then when we have that few extra dollars, then we, you know, bought investment properties. I owned some investment properties and I rented it out to try and get ahead in life. And that's the way I was brought up, watching my parents, and that was the aspiration. Then you actually get to own your own home through your savings and going without. What they've done is stripped this away from the future generations. This was a budget basically that says this is a Marxist, socialist, communist budget. We're going to strip wealth. We want to disperse wealth, you know, right across it. They're not going to inspire the younger generation to go in there. And most of this housing that's bought up is bought up by those, you know, paramedics, nurses, police, these people that actually invest because we want to be able to provide for ourselves and our future. Because you don't know what life's going to bring you. Can you depend on the government to give you an age pension? Can you depend on the government to give you decent aged care facilities to live in? No, I wouldn't trust them as far as I could throw them because we've got nothing left in the kitty anymore, Chris.
0: We're just about out of time. I want to give you sort of 30 seconds, if you can, to sum up this budget. What's your assessment, top line assessment of the budget and where it's headed?
6: Chris, they had you know, an extra $42 billion in the budget, and yet we're going to blow out $31.5 billion. This means it's government spending. The RBA have said it's government spending. Mass migration, it's what's driving up housing prices. That needs to be addressed. You can't keep, they're robbing the people now to pay for the next budget next year to give all the handouts. People, wake up. You're paying for it. Our future generations are going to be paying for this in the future. It is a horrible budget.
0: Yeah, problems are coming down the track even more for this country. Thanks for joining us, Pauline. Appreciate it. Pauline Hanson there, live in Canberra. After the break, I'm going to get expert analysis from economist Judith Sloan. One of the things I want to talk to her about is the impact of immigration on the budget. Don't go away.
7: Sky News will be back after this short break.

0: Sky News will be back after this short break.
1: Let's cross to Melbourne now and catch up with the Australian's contributing economics editor, Judith Sloan. Thanks for joining us, Judith. I've got to say, I'm very lucky these days because with the 5 o'clock show, I don't go to the budget lockups anymore. But I used to love catching up with you in the lockups because you were just so over the whole process and thought it was farcical. Have we ever seen a budget lockup more farcical than yesterday? I mean, everything we needed to know had actually been released before the budget.
2: Well, sort of, but, you know, I keep on saying this year is my last lockup. But then I go there and there is Bob Gottliebson. Now, he's been, I mean, he's like, I don't know, 30, 40 lockups. And so I feel my performance is kind of quite timid compared with him. Of course, there's a degree of camaraderie in the lockup. And, of course, they're the party boys.
1: There's the party pies always. But you must have been very depressed at what you saw. Tell us your assessment on the big picture items in the budget. What's happening with revenue, expenditure, debt, inflation and economic growth?
2: Well, here's a really important point I think your viewers should understand, is that in many ways, I think all the tax changes and the details and the complexities were kind of a diversion from what is in many ways a kind of really big picture, which is this is a terrible budget from a macro point of view. You know, they really are not repairing the budget, or to the extent that they're repairing the budget, it's based on these heroic assumptions about pulling back spending on the NDIS. Here's the NDIS. It's currently growing more than 10% next financial year. So kind of like in a few months' time, we're going to have spending growing at 1%. It does not look plausible. Once you take that assumption out, you're back up to spending over 27% of GDP. So I really think, you know, in some ways, all that tax reform discussion was hiding what is a very important discussion, and that's budget mismanagement.
1: Yeah, there's just no attempt to bring spending under control. I said this at the time when Mark Butler made the speech announcing these projected savings in the NDIS. This looked like a smokescreen to pretend the out years of the budget are going to be spending less. But now, but even with the best intentions, as you say, it might be very difficult to deliver the savings they've outlined.
2: Look, people were focusing on the fact that this was a reneged promise. But the budget itself is basically a farrago of lies. So, you know, there's one table there where they say this financial year inflation is going to be 5%. That's probably a little low, but let's agree with that. Next year, so in a few months' time, it's going to be 2.5%.
1: Yes.
2: We'll pull the other one.
1: Yep.
2: You know, it actually hasn't been 2.5% for ages. People, I think, don't fully understand how much those projections matter. So the GDP forecasts were extremely generous and pretty much double what the Reserve Bank is thinking. But that then all feeds into the rest of the figures, right? Particularly when you look at, say, payments or, you know, spending as a proportion of GDP.
1: Yeah, yeah.
2: Clearly what matters also is what you're thinking about the denominator there, right?
1: Exactly, exactly. One other issue I wanted to get your thoughts on is immigration, because you've spoken at length and written a lot about the impact of immigration on the economy. And as a way into it, I want to show you an exchange from Question Time today where Tim Wilson asked about the impact of immigration on housing. Have a look.
3: Since Labor came to office, 1.4 million people have arrived in Australia. Treasurer, where will all these new migrants live?
4: Mr. Speaker, I hope the Shadow Treasurer is aware that when he blows on the dog whistle, they can hear it in Goldstein too.
1: Just pathetic there from Jim Chalmers. You try and have a sensible debate about immigration, he goes straight to dog whistling and xenophobia and racism. But there are real issues here, aren't there, Judith, about the impact of immigration, whether we can sustain it given the other pressures on the economy.
2: Well, this is a classic area where you kind of forecast something so it looks under control. So the last figure was 245,000. They now admit they're not going to get net overseas migration of 245, is over 300,000. Oh, well, don't worry. You know, over time, it's just sort of like kicking the can down the road a little bit. But it's okay. In due course, we'll be down to 225. Oh, and by the way, we're going to reform skilled migration. It seems to me that the attitude of this government in respect of immigration is to not go there, right? It is what it is, and they don't want to upset anyone. And so I think we pay a high price for that.
1: Yeah, it's a worry. Thanks for joining us, Judith. I appreciate it. Judith Sloan there. You can read her stuff in The Australian. We're going to get to a break. On the other side, we're going to have a look at Donald Trump heading to China. He arrives there in the next few hours for his summit with Xi Jinping. Tom Switzer will analyse that for us next.
0: Sky News will be back after this short break.

0: Donald Trump is due to land in Beijing in just a few hours. And just before he departed, the US president was asked what his message would be for Xi Jinping when it comes to the Iran war. Have a look.
1: We're going to have a long talk about it. I think he's been relatively good, to be honest with you.
2: Do you think he needs to intervene at all with the Iranians?
1: I don't
2: think
1: he
2: can help
1: no.
2: in any way?
1: No, I don't think we need any help with Iran.
0: Let's bring in Tom Switzer, columnist with The Australian. Good to see you again, Tom. He doesn't need any help from China with Iran. Well, doesn't he? Doesn't he need China to lean on Iran if there's going to be any sort of a settlement?
3: Look, I think Trump needs help to open up the Strait of Hormuz, but and China would like the Strait of Hormuz completely open because they rely a lot on fossil fuels going through the Strait of Hormuz, despite all the talk that there are the trendsetters in wind and solar. But the reality is Iran will do what's in its best interest. They're not going to be told by any other power, including a close ally like Beijing or Moscow, to tell them how to conduct affairs.
0: Yeah, I mean, it's a strong point. I've dealt with the Iranian leadership in days gone by, and you know their geostrategic posture well. They may have allies. They may deal with China, Russia and the like, but they see themselves as the inheritors of the Persian Empire. They're very much going to run their own race. They see themselves very much as a regional leader and a religious leader in that sense.
3: All true, but they also, as we've discussed on this program, from Tehran's perspective, the Iranian regime thinks they're facing an existential crisis yep. from the United States and Israel, and they will go to great lengths to, you know, try to stare down the Americans and the Israelis. And they don't need the Chinese telling them how to conduct affairs, especially from their perspective, if they get a bad peace deal.
0: In that sense, as much as you can get in the psychology of the regime, there's a parallel with North Korea because the North Koreans, why would they want nuclear weapons? In the end, it was as a security guarantee.
3: Well, in fairness to the Iranians, they have now a more powerful incentive to get nuclear weapons because they don't want to be attacked again. Mm. Yeah, and nuclear weapons are the ultimate deterrent to an attack. Right. Remember, both in June last year and February this year in Geneva, the peace talks between the Iranians and the Americans were interrupted by the bombing. So they feel that a nuclear weapon would be a powerful deterrent.
0: Sure, now, they also say they want to obliterate Israel.
3: And they that's beer talk, I think. But at
0: come on!
3: But that make I think that rhetoric is completely inappropriate, and they shouldn't do it. And that makes a bad situation.
0: But hang on
3: worse.
0: A second, I've got to pick you up on that. Yeah. That is not just rhetoric and beer talk. This is a country that has sent Hezbollah onto Israel yeah. repeatedly. That has sent Hamas onto Israel. The Houthis onto Israel. That has directly fired missiles at it itself. This country wants to obliterate Israel.
3: Iran,
0: nothing is sure.
3: Iran didn't strike at Israel until it was struck by Israel and the Americans. It wasn't the Iranians that brought on this crisis.
0: Well, that's if you...
3: They were attacked. That's why they did it.
0: Well that's if you're suggesting that Hezbollah and Hamas are not operatives of Iran.
3: They are operatives.
0: Which is a hell of a leap.
3: But those operatives have also, at least Hezbollah, Hamas is a different ballgame altogether, but the Shia militia sponsored by Iran, remember, helped America defeat the Islamic State, the Sunni jihadists. It's awfully complicated.
0: It is very complicated, but we do need a resolution. Look, we're nearly out of time, but I wanted to get off the international, this conflict.
3: Yes.
0: Because there's an international strand to this. But you've written very well about this and you've spoken a lot about this too, and that is the links between the One Nation rise in Australia and what we're seeing in other liberal democracies, reform in the UK, even the MAGA movement in the US. What are the parallels?
3: What's happening here in Britain, all across the European continent, is the centre-right mainstream parties are either disintegrating or they're splintering. And there's a market now for insurgency populist forces on the right spectrum of opinion. You see this with Nigel Farage in Britain and the Reform Party. You also see this with Marine Le Pen and the National Front in France, the AfD in Germany, the Swedish Democrats. All across Europe, this is happening at a rapid rate. And I think Pauline Hanson in One Nation reflects that trend. It's a backlash against economic stagnation, high levels of immigration, very little accountability of the kind of immigrants who are coming to the country, who cause disruptions to social cohesion, high energy costs, woke culture. All of this is a combustive mixture. And that explains why the centre-right is in all sorts of trouble across the world. and the populist insurgencies like Pauline Hanson are doing well.
0: Yeah, it's a global trend. Thanks for joining us, Tom.
3: Thanks, Chris.
0: Tom Switzer there. You can read his stuff in The Australian as well. I want to go to the UK now, and the UK Prime Minister Keir Starmer is hanging on by the skin of his teeth as pressure mounts for him to resign in the wake of hefty losses in those local elections last week. Here's the latest from Sky News UK.
4: The PM kicking off cabinet by digging in, telling colleagues the last 48 hours had been destabilising for the government, that a leadership challenge had not yet been triggered, and as such, he and his cabinet should get on with the job of governing. But then the ministerial resignations began. First, Miatta Fambule, housing minister. Then, the biggest name yet, Jess Phillips, the safeguarding minister, who told the PM, "I know you care deeply, but deeds, not words, are what matter."
0: Let's cross to writer and broadcaster Esther Krakow. Esther, gee, he's digging in. He's going to barricade himself in number 10 soon, isn't he?
5: I mean, many squatters across the UK can take notes because that's exactly what he's doing. He's squatting in 10 Downing Street. And I think the comical aspect of this is the fact that he has basically decided to close everyone off. Would you believe that the parliamentary committee, which is made up of sort of backbench MPs speaking for the broader Labour Party in Parliament, have been told that Keir Starmer's diary is unavailable for the next 3 months? This is a committee that's supposed to meet weekly with the Prime Minister, by the way. So he's basically told the Labour Party, many of whom owe their rise to him, that if they don't put up and deal with the fact that he's not planning on going anywhere, he will call a general election, which is basically throwing a nuclear bomb onto the Labour Party. Because at the moment, it looks like if there was a general election, Reform would wipe away basically the Conservatives and the Labour Party in equal measure. So he's decided to say that even though thousands of Labour councillors have lost their seats, thanks to the general dissatisfaction with the party and particularly him, and knowing the fact that his brand is toxic, he's deciding not to go anywhere. He's fending off every single Labour leadership fight, particularly with Wes Streeting and Andy Burnham, who he actually stopped from even getting a seat in Parliament recently due to the Denton and Gorton by-election. So he's basically said he's not going anywhere. You either have to put up with me or watch your seat vanish into thin air because I will call a general election. And it's quite incredible. I never thought this would happen, that he would basically hold the Labour Party hostage.
0: Yeah, it's a hell of a threat against your own party, the party that's put you there in the first place. Let's have a look at some of his Labour colleagues, what they've been saying about it.
6: No one seems to have the names to stand up against Keir Starmer.
7: The Labour Party has a process for triggering a leadership election. That has not happened.
8: This government will do what we were elected to do, which is serve the British people.
0: So what happens, Esther? Do we see more resignations from Cabinet, or does somebody really have to mount a serious leadership challenge? How does this stalemate get broken?
5: It would have to come from someone mounting a credible, serious leadership challenge. At the moment, the two sort of leading names are Wes Streeting, who's the health minister, and Angela Rayner, who I'm pretty sure still has tax issues of her own to sort out before she's going to be taken seriously. We are awaiting a sort of a meeting, this is what we've been told, between Keir Starmer and Wes Streeting. And Keir Starmer is planning, apparently, to tell Wes Streeting to stand down. This is not the time for that. Clearly, the Labour unions don't believe that Keir Starmer is going to lead the party into the next general election, which we all knew because that's a few years away. So he's just going to try and swat away any sort of credible leadership challenges. And bear in mind, he was expecting this. I mean, the May 7th local council elections were anticipated to be a bloodbath for Labour for months now. Yep. So, you know, Keir Starmer's team has been planning to basically fend off any leadership challenges that you're seeing today. And so far, we only have 90 MPs that have been calling for his resignation. Most of the ministers that have resigned are not high profile. The only one is Jess Phillips, the safeguarding minister. And, you know, she wasn't doing anything anyway, so it's not. I don't think anyone is going to miss her in her role.
0: We'll keep tabs on that. There's one other story in the UK I wanted you to bring us up to date with quickly, because we're dealing with new tax increases here from Labour. And yet a Greens leader in the UK has been caught out, someone who's always promoting increased taxes but hasn't been paying his own. Walk us through it.
5: Yeah, so he didn't pay his council tax to Waltham Forest, which would have been the council that he would have paid his tax to, for living on a boat in London for 3 years. So he got away with it for 3 years and is now saying that it was his second home, which is ironic because the Green Party in particular is very, very stringent on the fact that they want to basically tax second homes to oblivion. And he's probably taken like a leaf out of the Angela Rayner tax evasion book, which is tax everyone else but me. Yes. And it's interesting that these people that think that they can just keep increasing taxes on everyone somehow don't realize that they could fall foul to the same taxes that they want to clobber everyone else with.
0: Hypocrisy from the Greens. Well, I never. How about that? Thanks for joining us, Esther. Appreciate it. Esther Krakow there in London. We're going to go to a break. On the other side, the Wednesday Wrangle, we'll get into the budget debate with Justin and Danica.
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1: Let's get into the Wednesday Wrangle with Danica DiGiorgio.
2: Hello.
1: From the Late Debate. And also Justin Smith in Melbourne. Justin, broken promises and lying politicians, sometimes it cuts through, right?
3: Oh, yeah. This, it's pretty awful, isn't it? I mean, because it could be a good budget. I mean, I'll leave it to smarter economic minds to make up... you know, to give us a final decision on whether it was a good budget or not for and for who. But it's all going to get overshadowed because of this these lies that are around it. And I think you were playing that clip before of Anthony Albanese telling the journalist, well, this is the 50th time I've told you. The answer is no. Anthony Albanese needs to go and buy a Palmer and a beer for that reporter and apologise for trying to make them look stupid at the time when he's the one who has ended up looking stupid. It is no wonder that we have seen the major parties falling over in the last few years and the result in Farah on Saturday night. It's no wonder. Because they just think, look, it doesn't matter what we say. People are going to vote for us. We'll just say what we've got to do to get through to the other side. It's a game,
1: and
3: disgusting. People are getting frustrated by it.
1: Let me save you the trouble on that budget analysis, Justin. It was a shocker. It's a shocker for the country and shocker economically. But let's get back to the broken promises. And before I come to you, Danica, I just want to show you some of what the Liberals have mashed up on this.
4: My word is my bond.
5: Has your word ever been your bond?
4: I believe that when you go to an election and you make commitments, you should stick to them.
6: No, we've changed our position.
5: But what's changed, Prime Minister?
6: We've changed our position.
5: What's changed so much in the past 12 months that you've had to break a promise you repeatedly made?
4: I've always been a man of my word.
6: We have changed our position on property issues. Politicians shouldn't be allowed to say things that they know isn't true.
5: Does change translate to lie in government language?
6: Sarah, we've changed our position.
1: He's not going to be trusted ever again, is he? He or Chalmers?
2: No. And can I just say, I really love the Liberal Party, how they put like a funeral backing track to that. It was like very somber music because that really sums up the mood of the budget. It was shonky, it was somber, and it is a disaster for all Australians. And, you know, I think I've said this to you before, Chris. As a young person, what we are talking about right now is how we're going to be able to enter the housing market. And what has this done? Absolutely nothing. You cannot tax your way out of supply. And there's going to be a 35,000 less homes built under this budget. And already Labor has achieved not one of its housing goals. It's so far behind that 1.2 million target already by the end of the decade. We've now got debt hitting $1.2 trillion.
1: Unreal.
2: Chalmers goes, don't worry, I found $63 billion worth of savings.
1: Yes.
2: Where? There's been no detail on it whatsoever. Oh, but don't worry, he'll give you $250 as part of this WATO. Good luck trying to sell WATO when it's about $5 per week and it comes into effect later on. This was a shonky budget. It was designed to save his own backside from his own record spending. But in the meantime, once again, Australia goes broke and backwards because of it.
1: Now, I'll tell you what really annoyed me today in question time in the post-budget debate was when the Liberals tried to ask a sensible question about immigration. We all know that the number of immigrants coming into this country at any given time is a big economic factor that we should be able to discuss like grown-ups. Well, look what happened when he asked the question.
7: Since Labor came to office, 1.4 million people have arrived in Australia. Treasurer, where will all these new migrants live?
8: Mr Speaker, I hope the Shadow Treasurer is aware that when he blows on the dog whistle, they can hear it in Goldstein too.
1: Jim Chalmers there. Now, Justin, this is pathetic, isn't it? You can't even discuss immigration in this country without someone saying you're being xenophobic or racist.
3: Well, look, I think, and the problem comes back to what we were talking about before. When you're in politics and when you go into politics and when you're trying to sell something, you're also saying, trust me. So when you can't be trusted or when you do a turnaround like they have done with the budget, then when you stand up about something else, it is incredibly hard to sell it. And I mean, on the immigration thing, though, I don't think a lot of people really understand what the correct number should be. I mean, I ask you quite honestly, both of W. What do you think the real number should be, where the country is growing and yet we are able to still feed and house people? What's the number?
1: I think it should be around the 100,000, 100 to 150,000 at the moment. Well, 250, 300 is too high at the moment.
2: It is too high. Well, that's what economists like Leith Van Onselen have called for around that mark. I think he said about 120, 130 should be about half what it is now. It is about half what it is. And what people aren't talking about as well in the budget, Chris, Labor is not forecasting cuts for another 2 years. And you know why I found this curious? The next election.
1: Yeah.
2: Why? Because Labor needs migration because it suits it politically. It wants the migration vote. So naturally, OK, it's gone up by another 13% since last year, but they're delaying it as much as they can. Remember Tony Burke did his citizenship tour of Australia just prior to the last election? Well, I can see it happening again come 2028.
1: We'll be signing them up as they...
2: Exactly.
1: I mean, absolutely. Well, look, let me just finish the program with something that will delight you, and that is somebody who is actually having a good time and isn't hard up for a bit of cash. This is Meghan Markle. She's been out posing in a T-shirt with an $87,000 diamond necklace. Now, there you go. Does she need a tax break?
2: Oh, I think she could do with a tax break. I think she could actually, we could all do it with a break from Meghan Markle, to be quite frank. But she's the everyday woman, of course, Chris. She's got a T-shirt on, but an expensive necklace at the same time. Oh, there she is, eating her strawberries as well. She's the everyday woman, Chris, isn't she?
1: She could have been our queen, Justin.
3: Oh, mate, what's the point? What's the point of being a duchess if you can't bling it up every now and then? Gee, that's a... I would say she's got a little change coming if she paid $87,000 for that. I must be in the wrong game. I must have making jewellery.
1: I wouldn't have paid any more than $83,000 for that one. It's just, thanks for joining us. Good luck with your budgeting, Justin Smith. Danica, Danica will be back at 10 o'clock. I'll be back tomorrow night at 5 o'clock. Peter Credlin's up next.
0: Peter Credlin. Live on Sky News Australia.
9: Good evening. Welcome to the program. Here's what's coming up as we get through the budget on Credlin. The wash-up, plenty to get you across. All the tricky accounting, the smoke and mirrors that Labor doesn't want you to notice. Well, stay with me and you'll certainly notice them. Once a plagiarist, often a liar. Is that now the legacy of Anthony Albanese? And that lie about intergenerational equity. Everyone getting their housing tax break will keep it. And after last night, the younger generations are the ones shut out. Now, sorry, how's that equitable? Plus, what does the opposition need to do as Labor sets up this battle? The opposition leader gives Australia his budget response tomorrow. Well, I'll give you my view in a moment. And can Labor really survive the overarching narrative that's taken over today, that this budget is the mother of all lies?
10: This is a budget based on a fraud, on a lie.
11: Why did Labor lie to Australians about your plan to tax them more?
12: This is a bold-faced lie. It's not a mistruth. They knew what they'd said and they did the other issue. That's lying.
9: We will stay with that because as well as having form as a world-class liar...
13: Reducing power prices by $275.
14: $275 a year.
13: $275.
14: $275.
13: $275 a year.
9: Albanese is also, as we know, a plagiarism gold medalist.
15: Tony Abbott is not the least bit interested in fixing anything.
16: Bob Rumson is not the least bit interested in solving it.
15: He's only interested in two things.
16: He is interested in two things.
15: Making Australians afraid of it.
16: Making you afraid of it.
15: And telling them who's to blame for it.
16: And telling you who's to blame for it.
17: We must do better and we can do better.
18: And we can do better and we must do better and we will do better.
9: He's a plagiarist because what was announced last night in the Albanese government's fifth budget was a direct cut and paste of Bill Shorten's election platform in 2016 and 2019. Now, the difference is that Shorten told you the truth and he lost, whereas Albanese lied to you and he won.
19: I ask you straight up, are you considering altering the capital gains tax discount in this country?
6: What we're considering doing is handing down a budget, Andrew, on the second Tuesday in May.
19: So no CGT change?
6: Our focus, as I've said, is tax cuts.
20: Can you rule out any changes to negative gearing and capital gains tax?
6: Yes. How hard is it for the 50th time?
9: So a lie, so clearly a lie. And yet this morning on Breakfast TV, the Prime Minister was still trying to defy reality.
6: We've changed our position.
2: So,
6: I'm
2: so you've lied
6: about
2: your
6: Sarah.
2: Position.
6: No, we've changed our position.
2: But what's changed,
6: like
2: Prime Minister?
6: Changed our position,
2: you know, what's changed so much in the past 12 months that you've had to break a promise you repeatedly made when it comes to affordability
6: changed,
2: and the intergenerational
6: Sarah?
2: Gap?
6: No, we're not. No, we're not, Sarah. Let's be very clear, Sarah. Be very clear. There is absolutely no change to existing properties. If you
2: as you well know,
6: there,
2: Bill Shorten
6: no
2: took negative gearing
6: and in addition to
2: the 2019 election and he lost. Why have you chosen to lie to Australians instead of letting them vote on it?
6: What we've done is to take every single dollar across the forward estimates that will come from any changes to tax, and we're delivering that them back. The
2: in
6: income
2: 2028,
6: tax cut
2: so
6: will bring in on
2: it
6: July
2: to about
6: 1.
2: A dollar
6: no,
2: a day or less,
6: no,
2: and that'll
6: July.
2: Probably eat into bracket creep.
6: July, Sarah. July, you get a tax cut. Next July, you get another tax cut.
9: Now, forget last night's budget being the blueprint for the coming financial year. Instead, I'd see it as the start of the next election campaign, because at the heart of our nation's budget books is a financial plan built on a lie. But that requires the opposition to muscle up and go on the attack. It's been a while since the Coalition has had an opportunity like this. But they can't miss taking it. Because, to be brutal, they won't just lose seats they should have won. If they fail to go hard here, they're gone altogether. As the budget papers reveal, Labor's books are cooked. Red ink everywhere. Dead on its way, well past an historic $1 trillion. A big Australia agenda that's got our population set to hit 30 million by 2030. Now, it wasn't that long ago that the ABS projected we would only reach 25 million by 2037. But with Labor's record high immigration, it's 30 million in just 4 years' time. In last night's speech, the Treasurer used the Iran war as an excuse 9 separate times, even though the RBA governor has called out this excuse, saying that Australia's fiscal and inflationary problems started long before the US moved on Tehran.
21: Inflation in Australia was already too high before the recent conflict in the Middle East began. The most recent data have confirmed that some of the increase in inflation was being generated by economy-wide capacity pressures, including ongoing tightness in the labour market.
9: In his earlier budgets, the Ukraine war was an excuse then. Before that, of course, it was COVID. But at no point does Chalmers or Albanese take any responsibility for Labor's inability or refusal to cut spending. Spending that's the highest in our nation's history. Spending that is just your money out of your pocket, not his, given that every dollar that government spends is money taken from you, either in taxes today or taxes tomorrow. But don't worry, Jim's going to save you. He's got this new Working Australians Tax Offset. I mean, a focus grouped name

0: targeted to workers, and it represents the most meaningful permanent increase to the effective tax-free threshold since Labor increased it more than a decade ago.
1: Meaningful, he says. It works out to be $4.80 a week, 68 cents a day. That's not meaningful. That's insulting. Arnica Wells, his colleague that loves to rip off the taxpayer, she wouldn't even get out of bed for 68 cents a day, would she? And yet he expects you to be grateful. So grateful that you'll forgive Labor lying to you at the last election. Now, as I said last night, a broken promise is only a broken promise if voters understand that they have been lied to.
2: There will be no carbon tax under the government I lead.
1: The last time Labor lied like this, the Coalition made sure it was hung around their neck. And that is the challenge now for the Coalition. But for Angus Taylor, the job is bigger than just Tony Abbott's dogged attacks on Labor's credibility. He must now save the party from oblivion at the hands of One Nation. So my advice to the Liberals, to Taylor in particular, for tomorrow night, go for broke. Do not hold anything back. Indeed, in many respects, given how bad things are, I'd be saying to Taylor that he's got more freedom than almost any other Liberal leader in recent times. Now is the time to be bold. Having junked net zero, the Coalition should declare tomorrow night that it will strip out every single dollar of net zero spending from the budget and put all of those billions into indexing the thresholds of the income tax rates. Now that would end once and for all the killer of all aspiration, and that's bracket creep. It would also end the BS that is Labor's green religion. Instead of Labor's insulting 68 cents a day tax break, a move like this from Taylor would put thousands back into the pockets of everyday working people every single year. Real money, not a focus grouped soundbite. I would also do the right thing by older Australians, and I'd reverse Labor's cut to their private health insurance rebate that was announced a couple of weeks ago. Put that $2,000 back in their pocket. And while I'm at it, I'd also give everybody, absolutely everyone over the age of 75, immediate access to the PBS price drugs, given you've paid taxes all your lives. And this would stop the distortion that so often happens as people try desperately to get a healthcare card or a part pension to help cover the cost of medicine. What else? Well, I'd announce that the $16 billion we spend on childcare would be paid direct to parents. Let them choose what's best for their child, their family, instead of funneling it into unionised big childcare. I'd also base the ABC funding on ratings rather than a $1 billion lump sum. Of course, the more people that want to watch it, great, more funding. But the less people that watch it, the more irrelevant it becomes to ordinary Australians, well, the less funding it gets, because it's meant to be the national broadcaster, not a mouthpiece for urban left-wing elites. What else? Well, I'd audit every single dollar of the $30 billion we spend on Aboriginal people, and I'd call it Little Sharon's Audit.
3: Sharon was not a statistic. She was a child. She was part of my family. She was part of this nation.
1: Audit every dollar so the money goes to those who need and deserve it, and it doesn't then fuel the Aboriginal economy that's invested more in turning us against each other than turning around the lives of our most disadvantaged Australians. And how about this for an announcement on Thursday night that would not cost a cent? I'd put the definition of woman based on biology back into legislation and end once and for all the erosion of our human rights in the warped name of inclusion. And I would be tough, really, really tough on migration numbers. I'd go back to the Howard-era average of 120,000 per year, not the current 500,000 under Labor, as they use immigration as a Ponzi scheme to prop up a bad, bad budget. Well, more? A whole lot more. I could be here all night, but there you go, Angus. That's at least a start.

0: get the headlines. Pretty feisty question time today. We'll get into all of that in a moment with Andrew Clennell, but the headlines now with our political reporter Reuben Spargo.
1: The Prime Minister is defending his broken promises in the federal budget, pressing ahead with a $100 billion tax grab. Negative gearing will be limited to newly built properties from July next year. The 50% capital gains tax discount will be replaced by a system tied to inflation.
2: Why did Labor lie to Australians?
3: This is a change in our policy.
4: But unless we act now, we're looking at a generation missing out.
1: Taxes on trusts will increase to 30% from July 2028. The Coalition is vowing to oppose the changes and even repeal them if it wins the next election.
5: We'll do whatever it takes to roll these taxes back.
6: I see this as nothing but communism taking over and redistributing wealth.
1: The Greens are considering whether it will support the plan. Labor is promising to hand back a modest $250 tax offset for wage earners. Treasurer Jim Chalmers hints it could be supercharged closer to the next election.
7: And it will give us the architecture to dial up that tax relief in the future if we want to.
1: The tax offset will flow each year from mid-2028.
0: All right, plenty to get across, but let's start with Labor really taken to task this morning over those lies about negative gearing and capital gains.
8: Do you now concede you lied to the Australian public?
3: We changed our position.
9: What's changed so much in the past 12 months that you've had to break a promise you repeatedly made?
10: Can Australians still trust the things you say?
3: We have changed our position. Nat, I'm upfront about that.
8: For such a large change to the tax system, why wasn't this taken to an election?
3: We've changed our position, but we have not changed the arrangements that are in place for existing investors.
0: All right, joining me, our political editor, Andrew Clennell. Well, it wasn't just breakfast TV there, Andrew. On the front page of every paper today, the budget's gone down like a lead balloon. You said last time that if they can get away with this, I think it might have been last night in the broadcast, actually, if they can get away with this, I'll be able to get away with anything. So will they get away with it, do you think?
11: I don't know. I think it's possible. I think that's their expectation. I like to have the answers to your questions, Peter, but I'm waiting for the next news poll, which is probably out on Monday. And then even if the government's okay there, probably for the issue to wash out to people over the next 2 to 3 weeks to several months, this could be a slow burner, this one, because there's unintended consequences, I think, particularly with the capital gains tax changes. My lengthy experience covering politics tells me they won't get away with it. But we're in a different era these days, aren't we?
0: I think it's a cumulative lie, though, because if you look at the promise on power bills, if you look at how he let them down with the division over the voice, if you look now at this big lie, and unfortunately it was caught on camera so many times, you know, you mash it up. It wasn't just one quick quip at the end of a campaign or something. I mean, it is absolutely repeated. Multiple journalists, you were one of many. I think this is now a test for the opposition. There is the lie. It's a big lie. Yeah. But can you make it stick?
11: Well, something else I said on the telecast last night is, you know, Tony Abbott was one of the most accomplished opposition leaders we've ever seen in this country, and he just didn't rest. You know, he worked crazy hours in just prosecuting a case and just repeating the same mantra over and over, do it until you're about to vomit, really, for a person to hear it the first time. That's what Angus needs to be out doing on this, because I think the big hole in this is, right at the moment, you've got Jim Chalmers and Anthony Albanese making out some panacea for first-home buyers, and it ain't. You know, like the budget papers said, rents will go up maybe $2 a week, and you might knock off 19 grand off the growth, not the price, the growth of a house. Which means it doesn't do much at all, except, you know, down the track it might contribute several years from now, and what it does do is fill the Treasury coffers. So, you know, it not only is it a broken promise, I don't think it's particularly effective at dealing with the housing crisis. And that's the point they need to continually make, that it's some kind of a canard, really, and really about Jim Chalmers' unfulfilled ambition. Since about 2013, he's wanted to do this. Yeah, arguably this is a reform that should have occurred maybe years ago when it was a more appropriate time for it. The genie's out of the bottle on the house prices since. So I don't think it will make much difference at all. We're 2 years before an election. We're going to hear a lot about this issue in those 2 years. Do the voters get to the polls and go, well, you said you were going to fix this and you didn't?
0: The other point I would make between where we are now and the Julia Gillard lie is we only ever had that one little grab of her standing there on Channel 10, there'll be no carbon tax under the government I laid. That was it. That's all we had to hang around her neck, and by God, we hung it around her neck. There are multiple journalists that were lied to over multiple years, and also Australians looked at this at two separate elections and rejected it as a package of reforms. I think this is where Angus Taylor has a much stronger position or a platform to build off. But just on intergenerational equity, because you went to the heart of the hoax today at the press club, at the address again by the Treasurer in the Q&A. Have a listen.
12: Myself and the older people in the room here can negatively gear now on existing property, but young people can't anymore. So when it comes to young people in this country, are you really on their side? Or, as young people would say, is it all about getting that bread for the tax man?
7: Are you sure young people say that, Andrew? If you're a younger person with the means to invest in housing, go for it. Just invest in a new home. Add to housing supply. We are not ending negative gearing entirely. We're saying if you want to negatively gear in the future, buy a new home, genuinely add to housing supply in this country.
0: I think the problem here on this one, Andrew, is they're in focus groups and the group said, I can't buy a house because all the oldies get the tax breaks, right? Even though that's, as you say, in the papers, in their own forecast, is not making any material change to stock or availability or rental availability. That's not being demonstrated by this change. But it hits something at the perception is what they're trying to fix here. The problem is once people understand that everybody who they think is advantaged stays advantaged and that the opportunity or the aspiration that they might have to have a negatively geared property is being taken away from them, then that fairness line falls flat.
11: And there you go back to it's the opposition's job because the government's going to continue to sell that they are changing the world on this, they're changing the system. It's the opposition's job to point out that they're not. And that really is a test for Angus Taylor and Tim Wilson and the rest because they haven't been able to get much over the Albanese government in recent years, have they? So I'll tell you that, yeah, Labor did the focus groups. And my understanding is they had, it wasn't just the young people, Peter, it was like the parents saying, well, the system's got to change because my kids can't afford to live in this city or, you know, buy property and it doesn't seem fair. So something's got to change, which can lead then to, well, maybe negative gearing does have to change. And that was the focus group feedback, which has given the government some confidence. The other thing they're operating on is since One Nation's re-emergence, the line they keep hearing is the system's against us. So this is also a play at that, saying we're changing the system because the system's against you and we as Labor can see the system's against you and we're prepared to make that change. So the question is, will that work? Well, like you say, the budget papers themselves, the Treasury officials at least, do not think this will work, do not think this will have a massive impact on things in terms of, you know, house prices flattening out even. So, and the reason, of course, is because they know politically they can't stop the 2 million property investors having negative gearing now. That would change the market. They have to grandfather it, which means it's so ever so gradual. And it does really screw over young people, to be honest, you know, because if you live in a city like Sydney, you're probably going to invest in Newcastle or Brisbane or somewhere like that to get a foothold to build up some capital. And you can still do that. I guess if it's a new property, you can still negatively gear, but we don't have enough tradies to build the new properties. So, look, I just think there's a lot of hairs on this. I can see what they're doing. I can see what they're trying to do. There may even be an element of nobility to, you know, trying to do this, but only I think if you then give a bigger tax cut than 250. No, but if you give a bigger tax cut than 250, right? And the problem is the tax cuts with 13 million workers are so expensive. Even if they, they're probably going to, you know, promise tax cuts at the election. But $77 billion over 10 years, which is what they get from these other taxes, doesn't buy you that much. I mean, the $5 cup of coffee tax cut was $17 billion over 4 years. So what, they're going to give you a $15 a week,
0: Andrew,
11: $10
0: the problem
11: a week tax
0: is,
11: cut? That's probably what they're going to do.
0: All they're doing is spending billions of dollars around elections and around budgets to try and give you back some of your money. And it's a paltry amount, right? $5 a week, not even $5
11: a week. Yeah, that's right.
0: If they were fed income, and this goes to both sides, and I said this about Angus Taylor's response for tomorrow night, they would bite the bullet and they would index the income tax thresholds. So you don't have this situation where you are constantly fighting the movements in inflation, where if you work a little bit harder, you're actually going backwards in terms of what your take-home pay is. Your take-home pay, your real wages, are not keeping pace with inflation. But that's a much harder task that actually, you know, requires them all to grow a set. And I think that they like the idea of these little checks, these little handouts, because they think they are more palatable in a budget sense, because no one has the guts to do reform in this country anymore. Fed income reform.
11: No.
0: Anyway, I've got to go. I've got David Pearl in a moment.
11: Okay.
0: Yeah, please. Finish off.
11: Can I just say quickly, I think Angus Taylor will announce something tomorrow night which will include some sort of differentiation. I don't know if it's the indexation. If he were to do that, he'd have to show spending cuts to pay for that because that's very expensive. But I do think he will have a significant policy on the tax front because he feels Good. That he needs to differentiate from the Labor Party and do it early.
0: Well, I say go for broke and spend every single cent of that net zero money. Extrapolate that across, Andrew Clennell. Thank you. All right, let's go to someone who's got more experience than I'll ever have in this field, former Treasury Assistant Secretary David Pearl. Well, you would have heard that chit-chat there about the intergenerational equality argument from the government, but, I mean, it is pea and thimble stuff, isn't it, David?
13: It is, Peter. And if we just take a step back, what we have here is a government that is presiding over falling living standards. Real wages in this country are back at 2011 levels. Productivity is at 2015 levels. So when governments can't deliver the hope of higher living standards for everybody, they seek to divide the population by scapegoating some in order to sell a false hope to others. And that's really the strategic thinking under this whole tax package in the budget.
0: What about inflation? The budget forecasts have got it peaking at 5% this year. They say it's coming down in terms of the target, but they've also got some modelling in there that they could hit, inflation could hit as high as 7%, and growth goes backwards, of course. So the prospect of a recession is not out of the question, is it?
13: No, and I think Michelle Bullock and her board are desperately worried that the further interest rate increases they probably have to deliver, given their errors last year and given the extra stimulus this budget's putting into the economy, could tip the economy over into recession. That's why, as I wrote in The Australian today, Peter, the single biggest challenge for this budget was to take demand out of the economy and take pressure off the RBA. That was our best hope to avoid further recessionary interest rate increases. And Jim Chalmers, instead of focusing on that, focuses on side issues and diversions.
0: I have to go back to that NDIS funding because I do not think, I think it's fanciful. I do not think it's real. I think it was a promise cooked up through the ERC process so they could plug a savings figure in the out years of the forward estimates, I think, what is it, $32 billion or so, to cover a hole. But it's not real. I mean, the states have got to agree. There's got to be legislation. It puts a whole lot of people currently on the scheme back onto state systems, and none of those systems are funded or indeed in place. So I think this is absolutely Mickey Mouse. And the growth still for the NDIS is above trend inflation.
13: It is. The NDIS is an uncapped program. It's un-means tested. and it's widely rorted. It's growing at 10% a year, and that compounds every year. And the government wants us to believe that in the next 2 years, it will kick 160,000 people and probably 500,000 people who derive their income from providing services to those people and their families off the scheme to bring its growth rate down to 2%, conveniently over the Ford estimates. So this is a cynical exercise. Jim Chalmers said to Mark Butler, I'm sure, I need a big hollow log to hide all the extra spending in this budget. Labor has no intention to kick so many people off the program.
0: No, they never will. Absolutely never will. You're right not just to point at the participants, David, but all the people that hang on and live off that ecosystem of the NDIS. Of course, 95% of them are not even vetted or registered providers. Let's go to the off-budget spending, $94 billion of it in the budget, right? So this isn't, you know, in terms of your home accounting, this is money almost like a shoebox under the bed. It's the money that the bank manager doesn't really know that's in your numbers. You've got the NBN there, you've got the National Reconstruction Fund, you've got the Capacity Investment Scheme. I mean, we've got $1 trillion of debt and it's growing. We've got upwards of around $40 billion in interest payments each and every year. But we don't even know what the books really look like because we've got this absolute dodge of $94 billion off to one side.
13: Well, that's right. And if you look at the government's contribution to inflation, that's reflected in the headline cash balance, not the underlying one. And the headline one captures all the money going into these government crony capitalist investment vehicles. And the deficit this coming financial year will be $60 billion. And the decisions the government made will increase spending this coming financial year. It goes to the productivity agenda too. If you look at the budget papers, Peter, you've got crony capitalist investment vehicles being celebrated as contributing to productivity. Well, they're being directed to invest in politically favoured sectors like clean energy. That's productivity subtracting. So not only is the off-budget part unsustainable, they're putting this money into politically motivated investment vehicles, which is bringing back memories in my mind to what we saw in Victoria in the 70s and 80s.
0: Or WA Inc, David. I mean, I look at what has happened to the Future Fund since the departure of Peter Costello and the way it's been directed into renewables and other things that he said, you know, we're always looking for the best return. We weren't being told by government about a political investment. Talk to me about migration because, you know, Labor promises they'll bring it down. Forecasts look like they're dodged up. The reality, though, year in, year out, is they're above forecast. And we're set to hit a population of 30 million by 2030. Now, it wasn't that long ago the ABS said we'd get to 25 million by 2037. We're way ahead of where we should be as a country. What, this talk from Chalmers that he'll get the numbers down can't be believed.
13: No, they can't be believed because net overseas migration, as you and your viewers know, is beyond the government's control. The major factor fueling net overseas migration is the overseas student scam, where degrees are offered to overseas students in exchange for an implicit promise for permanent residency. That's not community-driven migration policy. It's driven by university greed. So really, if we're going to bring down net overseas migration, and I'm in favour of skilled migration, by the way, to fill labour market gaps, but if we're going to bring down net overseas migration, we have to dismantle and phase out the overseas student industry, which is causing far more harm than benefit.
0: All right, give me your top three or four things you want to hear from Angus Taylor tomorrow night.
13: Well, I'm glad you asked me that, Peter. I wrote in The Australian in February about Angus Taylor when he became leader, and I actually mentioned his budget reply being his big test. He has to cut the waffle and cut the platitudes. Three things, Peter. Index tax brackets, as you said, eliminate bracket creep. Mm-hmm. Labor does not want to fight that. They can't respond to it because of their addiction to spending. I disagree with Andrew Clonell. It actually doesn't cost a lot over the Ford estimates. The cost does accumulate later on, but that reduces the size of government. Two, net overseas migration down to 150,000 or 125. And three, abolish the safeguard mechanism, the carbon tax on big industrial concerns in Australia. He needs to be very specific, nail three commitments, and people will pay attention.
0: Mate, we're on the same page. I tell you what, let's hope he's listening. Thank you very much, David Pearl there, former Treasury Assistant Secretary. All right, after the break, we've got Ross Greenwood. He'll join me to discuss investors' hit in the budget. Plus, everyday Australians out in the street, what was your verdict? I'll bring you that in a moment.
14: Sky News will be back after this short break.

0: Welcome back. Still to come, the hypocrisy at the heart of Labor's increase to counter-terrorism in the budget and more millions to investigate our soldiers. That's right. The Prime Minister isn't telling you about that, is he? But it's there in the numbers. Let's, though, get in my good friend, Ross Greenwood. We're going to talk about a number of things, but listen to this. This is the words around the Working Australians tax offset.
1: I'm paying double what I used to pay. I used to fill up petrol, full tank, it's about $75, $80. Yeah. Now I pay about $130, $140. Mm. So $5 mean nothing.
2: That means to me that it's not even a cup of coffee in this day and age. But anyway, that'll have to do, eh? And it's coming into force in 2027, is that right? Yeah. Oh my God, I'll be dehydrated.
3: A meepo.
4: A what?
3: A meepo.
4: Is that $5 or is it more?
3: I think it's 4 figures.
5: $5, I'll put it on a multi.
0: There you go. There are people out on the street not very impressed with much of that. As I said, here's Ross Greenwood to come in and give us his analysis. We'll get into the Watto in a moment, the focus group, little line, the $5 a week, or not even $5 a week, Ross. But just in a top line take, will they get away with this big lie?
6: They'll get away with it for sure. And the reason why they'll get away with it is because the opposition is barely capable of raising the rallying cry at the moment that Australians need. And there's the fundamental problem. You would hope that Angus Taylor can do it. You get a sense that he can't. And so as a result, it really now comes down to his budget in reply speech tomorrow night to see whether there is an alternative strategy. And there is. The alternative strategy is to go for growth in Australia without creating inflation, without creating, you know, sort of the increase in interest rates that this government is now characterised by and which last night's budget did nothing to help. I mean, David Poole really nailed it earlier by saying, you know, that the Treasurer had one job and that was to cut spending and to cut genuine spending out to try and take pressure off the Reserve Bank. It didn't do it. And so as a result now, the moves it's made are really going to be counterproductive. The only other thing they can do is slow the economy down, close to recession. That's what the Reserve Bank's base case seems to be. The Treasury base case, quite different, much more optimistic. So that budget last night was based on very much more optimistic figures from Treasury as compared with the Reserve Bank numbers. And there is a fundamental imbalance in our society right now when the two major agencies have such a different view on the outlook of our economy. So that's one issue. The second thing is about where is the growth? Where is the aspiration? Now, this was supposed to be an ambitious budget to help young people. Well, you've actually just taken that aspiration to grow wealth in the same way that their parents grew wealth by simply either A, whacking them with a much, much higher capital gains tax, and or B, taking away the ability to negatively gear homes, which parents, grandparents, and beyond that had. As I said this morning at one stage, the national sport of Australia might think is cricket or football. It's not. It's negative gearing. And so that's where this will hurt Australian families. They'll feel very strongly about this. But I just get a sense that maybe the opposition really doesn't have the power, the horsepower at this stage to really fight the game against them.
0: No, please tell me they don't. That's not true because I really hope that they'll come out of the blocks tomorrow night, Thursday night. And I think, you know, a bit like was the case with Abbott, you have to really go at this hard in a very simple way to cut through for a number of months. And then I think make an assessment whether they'll get away with a lie. I hope they don't. Because beyond the economics of the lie, I think we're in a terrible situation in Australia. If you can get asked, as the Prime Minister has hundreds of times, about something, you can rule it out to every journalist in the country and then go, bugger it, you know, I'm going to do it anyway.
6: Yes.
0: He was asked today, you know, are you going to start taxing the family home? Are you going to do this? Are you going to do that? And he's like, no, absolutely not. No plans to do any of that. Well, we can't trust you, mate.
6: Well, no, here's the thing. I think this is only the first stage. So if you, say, for example, looked at Ken Henry today, who wrote the blueprint on tax and tax reform, and he was in favour of the taxes that the government has done. So in other words, try and shift the dial away from personal income tax because we have too much personal income tax, shift it away to capital. But that's not where the real gains are to be made. The real gains are to be made on taxing consumption. So that means a higher GST. So my sense of what happens is they sit and wait and see whether they get away with this and then go again before the election And the promise there will be they've got to try and structure this some way. Because do remember that the Productivity Commission has already put out a paper that the government lauded at the time, which would tax the revenue of companies. So if Woolworths makes, I don't know, $40 billion revenue per year, their tax would be, 10% of that would be for $2 billion in sales tax. So in other words, on consumption. Mm. They can't do it through the GST because that money would go to the states. So they've got to be able to keep this. And as a result of it, they can get away with that, right? And again, they're not ruling anything in or out. They'll be able to deliver significant personal income tax cuts going to the next election. And I've got a sense that this is not the beginning of their so-called tax changes. This is the genuine beginning. There's more to come after this as well.
0: I would agree with you on that because Jim Chalmers, of course, was the CEO, the chief of staff, the chief of staff to Wayne Swan,
6: yes,
0: when the whole Henry tax review was done. It looks like there's double taxation in trusts.
6: Oh, my goodness.
0: That will be borne out, I think, when we get into the detail.
6: Yes.
0: And it also looks like, in terms of CGT, Ross, you know, a young entrepreneur in Australia, they'll go to Singapore or indeed even New Zealand, God forbid.
6: Of course they will, as they
0: should. Because
6: the
0: arrangements are so much better that, yeah, okay.
6: That's okay.
0: All right, we're going to keep talking about this.
6: Can I get one last thing? The trust.
0: Yes, please, please.
6: The thing on the trust, really important, because so many farming families got this, and even though primary income is excluded from that, here's a little chart. Mm-hmm. I drew this myself today and got it drawn up a bit. So if you have a trust coming out 30% tax on the trust, that's the new thing. But you have a company that's a beneficiary, goes down to that. It gets taxed at 21%, right? 30% tax, company tax, right? It goes down to a shareholder. There's a dividend imputation. The dividend goes down there. There's still another 11.9%. Get this. The top tax rate on that company going through there is 62.9%. Tell me that
0: Whoa.
6: Is a good thing. That's why right now farming families, families that have businesses and investments through trusts, there's a million of them in Australia, that's the reason why they're panicking and they've got now 2 years to change their structures. Otherwise, they'll get hit with that tax.
0: Ross Greenwood, you're good. You can draw as well, but you're good. I'll catch up with you again.
6: Got it.
0: All right, budget papers, $32 billion in there for public service wages, the hit on our soldiers and the cut to veterans after the break.
3: Sky News will be back after this short break.

0: All right, the spin and the sell of the budget. The government, of course, trying to convince Australians that what they're doing is good. But there are plenty of press gallery veterans there today during the Treasurer's speech to the National Press Club who were not going to let him get away with the lie.
1: A lot of people were compelled to vote for the Albanese government in 2022 and again in 2025 because of that promise of openness and accountability and integrity. You will be a different government. These are people who heard never ever a GST. They heard there will be no carbon tax. They heard no cuts to the ABC, no cuts to the SBS. And then they heard an opposition say, we're going to be different. Won't those voters wake up this morning and say, you're not different. You've just proved you're just another lying government.
0: All right, my budget panel joins me now, One Nation Senator for New South Wales, Sean Bell, and Queensland Liberal MP, former digger, of course, Phil Thompson. Gents, I'll start with you, Sean. You're going to get $4.80, though, for the cost of the lie. Will that turn voters around?
2: I don't think so, Peter. I mean, what we've seen, when my staff came back from the budget lockup, I had to actually go and ask them, are you sure? Because what was delivered was so absurd, it actually beggars belief. You've got a budget where they're promising that inflation will go up. They've got a budget where they're promising rents will go up. They've got a budget that's going to do a huge amount of damage to everyday Australians, but nothing to pay down the debt. And then you talk about the big lie. This is just a classic Labor big lie. They lied about bringing down energy prices. They lied about holding up the Medicare card. That'll get you a free GP visit. And they lied when they said 50 times they would not change capital gains tax or negative gearing. I reckon they've reached the point where Australians are not going to buy the lie anymore.
0: Phil, I've got to go to some other stuff in there, given your time in the uniform in the budget. There is $600 million for a counter-terrorism, a new online one-stop shop or some sort of thing they call it, online centre. It's to deal and crack down on violent extremism, hate speech and terrorism. Sure. At the same time as they're bringing back these women, these ISIS women from overseas. But there's also another $43 million on top of the $350 million already spent on Brereton to hound our soldiers with more inquiries. We're not fed income here.
3: No, and we also saw cuts to the Invictus Games Australia. Many veterans have reached out to me and are quite upset that this sporting event that brings wounded, injured and ill together to go and compete in adaptive sports around the world, which I've also competed in. I've seen young soldiers, sailors and airmen, including myself, that were in pretty bad times, get pulled out of that dark hole because of it. We've also now seen that in a year's time, there'll be a $5,000 per veteran a year cap on services like OT and allied health. It just simply won't cut it. And then on top of this, you've got the Brereton reports and the OSI and the extra funding there. You've got to be careful with current proceedings in place, but you know, veterans have been reaching out to me. They're not happy to see this. They don't want to see this funding put in there. And then you're bringing back these ISIS terrorists. Not good enough. This government has failed. This government is complacent, and they're bringing these ISIS terrorists back to Australia.
0: Yeah, I've got to ask you. You weren't with me last Thursday night, of course, when they landed on the tarmac in Melbourne, arrested behind closed doors, without prejudicing either of the legal proceedings, theirs or that of Ben Robert Smith. But you've got to say the AFP had a completely different standard about how they arrest people connected with ISIS, whether it's the bloke who was trying to kill the Islamic State or the women who went to join it.
3: Yeah, absolutely. We saw that there was cameras on the tarmac. There was cameras there for when Ben Robert Smith was arrested. But when we saw these Islamic State terrorists come back, they didn't have the same treatment, and they also didn't have the same press conference that followed by the AFP after. With Ben Robert Smith, he is innocent until proven guilty. That's first and foremost. These ISIS terrorists, they went and fought. There is proof points there. then there is an ability from this government to issue temporary exclusion orders where they didn't have to be allowed to come to Australia for 2 years to then be reviewed. That should have happened. This is simply not good enough.
0: Sean, you know, a lot of ordinary people, they don't play the stock market. You know, if they're lucky to get a bit of overtime, they try and put something away. Buying a flat or a modest house as an investment property adds to the rental stock, as you know, but it's their nest egg. It's about all they've got to add to their retirement pool. And, of course, we know that 70% of people own one property, and most of them, the vast majority, 2 out of 3, are earning below average wages, so less than $80,000 a year. They're the ones that are wiped out by this, but also all the young ones who aspired to get themselves a flat like their mum and dad, because they've seen that's how they grow wealth in their family. This will force people into industry super funds and everything that makes Labor and the unions rich, won't it?
2: Yeah, 100% correct. What Labor has done is essentially wipe out any competition for their pet chosen vehicles. You know, they'd rather that money be going into Cbus Super, where, you know, Wayne Swan is the president, than it would be going into the pockets of their own people's own investments. You know, they talk about this is a tax on wealth, not workers. Well, I'm sorry, but a nurse who has saved up to buy an investment property, that's a person who's worked.
3: Yep.
2: A person who's saved up, you know, started a small business, maybe it's a lawn mowing business, and they've put money and time and effort and blood and sweat and tears to make that asset valuable, and they've just had a huge, great whopping tax whacked on that. And you'll find that they talk, and it's actually quite laughable when they talk about addressing generational inequality. Well, the tax concessions that have been advantaged to the other generation have now been stripped away from young people. It's young people who are going to be hurt the worst. And when Labor start talking about handing some money back, well, they know that that money's going to be snatched up straight away by interest rates and bracket creep.
3: Yep.
2: So it's an absolute joke.
0: My political advice, fellas, I've seen this before with Labor lies, you have to go at it every single day to make the points you're making with me tonight. So let's see if you can do it. Thank you both. All right, after the break, Kel Richards with some budget-related words.
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0: Sky News will be back after this short break.
1: All right, joining me as he does every Wednesday, my good friend, the broadcaster, the wordsmith, Kel Richards. Kel, we're going to focus on a bit of budget stuff today, budget words, budget language. But this one's interesting, equity versus equality. Now, I will say in law school, there's a whole branch of law called equity law. So I'm very interested in the sort of the general definitional difference here.
2: The interesting thing, Peter, is that in political discourse, and only in political discourse, the meaning of these two words has reversed in the past 100 years, roughly. In law, equity still means fairness. But if you go back historically in English, equality meant fairness, equality meant sameness. Equity meant fairness, right? Now, those two meanings have reversed. And in political discourse, for a whole lot of reasons, equality is now used to mean fairness and equity is used to mean sameness. So equity policies are aimed at producing the same result for everyone. That's what equity now means. Can I illustrate it by taking an athletics event at the Olympics? There's lots of equality and there's no equity because everyone starts on the starter's pistol and runs to the same distance. They've got equal opportunity, but there's no equity. There's only one winner. And there's one silver medal and one bronze medal and the rest of them don't get a place. There's no equity. There's lots of equality. Equality of opportunity, not equity of outcome. The opposite, the way
1: Correct.
2: To produce equity would be to drag everyone back, the fastest runners, to the level of the slowest runners. And that's what every equity policy put up by every socialist government aims to do, to drag everyone back to the level of the lowest and slowest and to produce the same outcome for everyone. That's how equity is now being used in political discourse. Does that make any sense, Peter?
1: It does. Have we got time for why there is a silent B in debt?
2: Wasn't originally. Originally, it was spelled D-E-double-T, the way we say it. And that survived for 250 years. And then a clever clogs discovered, oh, there's a Latin word in the background, a debitor, debitum, and they have Bs in them. And in the early 1600s, a B was inserted to tell people it came from Latin. We never needed it, and it was never a good idea.
1: You're so good, Kel. Thank you. We'll catch up with you next week. That's it for Be Tomorrow, and I'm still going through the budget. There'll be still more we work on tomorrow night, but I've got a big announcement for you tomorrow night. So join me. Up next, Andrew Bolt.
3: This is the Bolt Report.
4: Tonight, why Anthony Albanese's lies are a threat to our democracy. And the film the government funded that suggests, well, the Prime Minister might actually get away with this lie by appealing to spoiled kids. Also tonight, more media claims that Israel is starving Palestinians in Gaza. So how did so many have the energy there to just run in a marathon? Plenty more coming up, including Matt Canavan. But first, actually, before I get to the budget and the government's outrageous lies, some explosive news. The Daily Mail is reporting a rumour that war hero Ben Robert Smith may run for One Nation at the next election in the West Australian seat of Canning against Liberal frontbencher Andrew Hastie. And this could get very ugly, not least for Hastie, tipped as a future Liberal leader. Now, I have checked with One Nation leader Pauline Hanson's Chief of Staff, James Ashby, who refused to either confirm or deny this rumour, but it was clear that it's being considered. Even if it's not clear if Robert Smith will actually stand, we'll see. And the reason this could get very ugly is that Robert Smith, winner of the Victoria Cross, has been charged with war crimes in Afghanistan, with shooting an unarmed and bound prisoner in the back and allegedly ordering other soldiers under his command to execute 4 more unarmed and restrained prisoners. And not in the heat of battle, as many still claim, but afterwards, allegedly. Now, Robert Smith says he's innocent, but when he sued the journalist who first aired these allegations, Andrew Hastie, who was himself a captain in the SAS, who served in Afghanistan, he gave evidence against Robert Smith, and Robert Smith lost. Now, of course, that was under a lower standard of proof than he now faces with these charges. It was the balance of probability. Now he must be proved guilty on a much higher standard beyond reasonable doubt. Now, I've said charges this serious with soldiers once under Robert Smith's command said to be testifying against him. Look, charges like that, they've got to be properly tested because we can't be a country that sweeps things like this under the carpet. We must have a higher standard. Now, that said, a lot of Australians do seem furious that Robert Smith should be even questioned. And One Nation, in its election campaign in Farrah, the federal seat it won last weekend, campaigned with signs backing Robert Smith. What's more, the SAS is based in Western Australia, and the state's main newspaper and Channel 7 outlets are owned by media companies. The biggest shareholder is billionaire Kerry Stokes, who's been a fierce defender of Ben Robert Smith. And it's fair to say the Stokes outlets do Hastie no favours. Now, to repeat, I have no idea if Robert Smith will actually run, but One Nation is sure keen. And if it does happen, the Liberals' big new leadership hope will get a monstering that will make it very hard for Andrew Hastie to take up from Angus Taylor as leader anytime soon. And if he loses his seat to One Nation, the crisis in the Liberal Party will become a catastrophe. Now, people say all politicians lie. Well, first, that's not actually true. And second, what happened in last night's budget was worse. I mean, much worse than, you know, just another lie from a politician. What this Albanese government did by slashing the capital gains tax discount and negative gearing after repeatedly promising not to at the last election, just a year ago, what it actually did was to steal your power as a voter. It was a crime against democracy. And you know the lie I'm talking about. It was this one before the last election, a lie that the Prime Minister repeated again and again.
5: Can you rule out any changes to negative gearing and capital gains tax?
6: Yes. How hard is it for the 50th time?
4: Yep, as I said, last night in the budget, Albanese and Treasurer Jim Chalmers did exactly the opposite. Albanese had lied. Negative gearing is slashed for future home purchases. The capital gains tax discount on houses and shares also slashed. And with that lie, Albanese has turned the government from our servant into our master. Now, be clear about that. He has stolen your power to choose your country's destiny, the voters' power to decide our future. That's because in a healthy democracy, politicians wanting our vote tell us what they mean to do for us, and they let us decide in an election which things we want and which we don't. That puts voters in charge. But when voters get a politician like Albanese promising one thing and a bare year later doing the exact opposite, they have got a politician that puts themselves in charge. You know, these politicians, Albanese has just turned voters from his boss into their chumps. Now, there might be a good reason for Albanese's tax changes, or maybe there's not. You get critics, for instance, saying, well, this is just a grab for cash by a desperate government running out of our money. It's also denying even young investors the tax breaks that help their parents make some money in real estate or shares. And it won't work. On the other hand, you've got the government saying, oh, no, no, this is about, you know, helping young Australians buy their first home by stopping older Australians from snapping them up themselves for investments. Although, you know, personally, I would have started by stopping so many immigrants coming in and buying those houses instead. Wouldn't that have helped? And if the government really were worried about what it calls intergenerational inequity, you know, older Australians. And if the government really were worried about what it calls intergenerational inequity, you know, older Australians making

0: changes. Albanese never went to an election to ask us first to approve what he now calls his change of mind, his lies, as John Howard did as Prime Minister when he changed his mind about the GST. He didn't give it to us after he'd gone to an election first to persuade us. You know why Albanese didn't do it? Because Labor asked voters if they wanted these changes three elections ago. That was under the leadership of Bill Shorten. And voters said then a hard no and voted for the Liberals instead. So voters made the call back then. No to changing capital gains tax discounts. No to changing negative gearing. They were in charge. But now you've got Albanese saying, oh, to hell with democracy. I'll do exactly what the voters didn't ask for. And exactly what Albanese promised not to do. He lied to us and decided for himself something that should have been up to all voters. Effectively, he stole people's vote. Now, as I said, you're going to get people say, ah, but all politicians lie, you know? And Labor is actually counting on you to just move on. But let me show you the price of these lies and why we cannot let Albanese or any other politician get away with this kind of brazen con. You get now financial advisors such as Jeff Wilson of Wilson Asset Management saying, well, this big spending government has already been going from one pool of savings after another to raise cash, you know, because it needs it, it's desperate, it's hungry. And now it could attack the most obvious saving still left for middle Australia, their family home.
1: Put all your money in your family home, then they're going to tax the family home.
2: Says they're not. Charlie says
1: they lied to us last time.
2: Well, that's what
1: they're going to do it. You know, I mean, they're doing exactly what they tried to do, you know, back in 19. They're going to tax the family home. Like, we saw what they did with superannuation. They're just picking them off one at a time. Mm. They've done superannuation. They'll do negative gearing. They'll do capital gains. They'll do the family home. They'll do the inheritance tax. It's all coming.
0: A good point. So all day you had Albanese and Treasurer Jim Chalmers be peppered with questions about the government's next tax grab.
2: Will a hit on the family home be next?
3: No, Pete.
2: With respect, how does anyone believe you? No hit on the family home's coming next. Is that what you're saying?
3: No, we're not changing the arrangements when it comes to the family home. We're not changing arrangements when it comes to things like inheritances.
4: Will you introduce a death tax?
5: No.
4: But things change, don't they? As you and the Treasurer have repeatedly said.
5: No, these are the positions that we've put in, Sarah.
4: But you've also said that things change. So how can we believe you?
0: See the problem? Which voters could believe these liars after this budget? And that is how you're being robbed of your political power. Once if a Prime Minister made a promise, you could, in almost all cases, hold it over him. A politician's word was supposed to be his bond, and it was a bond in your hands. You could hold him to it. But now that bond is worthless. Albanese is going to do exactly what he wants to and not what he promised. He has stolen your power. So it doesn't matter whether these tax changes are good or whether they're bad. Albanese has stolen something very precious, and voting him out now may be the last power voters have left. There's another big point to make about this budget. The Prime Minister in Parliament today excused his lies by claiming, again, it was all about helping younger Australians, in this case helping them to buy their first home.
6: Unless we act now, we're looking at a generation missing out.
0: Never mind that the budget papers actually say that these tax changes actually mean there'll be 35,000 fewer homes being built. There you go. But as I said, if the government is so worried about the young missing out, why did it last night add another $120 billion of deficits? Money that the young are going to have to pay off. But on that, here is something that really beggars belief. I've got to show it to you because you won't believe it. If you ask Albanese, and some did today, he'll say, what deficits?
5: We've reduced debt by $173 billion.

0: $1 since we came into office.
1: That is another flat-out lie. I mean, here are the budget figures from just last night. Net debt, in fact, goes up every single year. Up, not down. And will keep going up for almost a decade to come. And gross debt, in fact, will hit $1 trillion this year and keep going too. This budget is built on lies and debt and very dodgy accounting. For instance, check this out. It's a comparison between the Treasury growth forecasts that were used in the budget last night and the Reserve Bank forecast in its latest statement of monetary policy. And as you see, Treasury has been telling the government, oh, economic growth this financial year, next financial year and the year after is going to be higher, even much higher than what the Reserve Bank says. Our business editor, Ross Greenwood, estimates that this difference works out to about $9 billion a year of extra taxes for the government this year and up to $30 billion in 2 years' time. And if the government's forecasts, if they're wrong, oh gosh, we are going to be in even more strife than we are already. Joining me is our regular commentator, Matt Canavan, now leader of the National Party. Matt, great to see you. The Nationals, or the Liberals say, they're going to fight these changes and negative gearing and capital gains. What do you reckon? Is that the best thing to do when, you know, bringing them back, repealing any changes the government makes will cost you billions and billions of dollars?
2: Well, the Nationals will fight these laws just as strongly, Andrew. We'll fight to defeat them in the parliament. If we don't succeed there, we'll take them to the next election and seek the mandate of the Australian people to restore integrity to our government, that we don't reward a government that brazenly lies without remorse to us, but more importantly, that we lower the tax burden on Australian families, that we expand our economic opportunities, that we give people hope that Australia can be richer, can be better, can be wealthier in the future for future generations of Australians. That's what we'll be doing and fighting for over the next few years. Now, is it going to be okay, as you say, to give up these tax revenues? Well, I'll just compare a couple of statistics for you. The government says in this budget, over the next 4 years, the budget years, so-called budget years, that its tax changes would raise roughly $10 billion. The budget also says that just over the past year, just in the past year, the government has increased spending on net zero by $12 billion. So I reckon what would be a better deal for the Australian people is that we, yes, cut taxes. That would mean less revenue coming into the government. But we also scrap net zero. And that way we don't have to spend billions and billions of dollars to billionaires like Twiggy Forrest who have wasted it, not paying it all back. We don't have to see put policies in place that push up the cost of energy, that drive manufacturing jobs away from Australia, that actually damage the very environment that this policy is purported to do, and that we bring back sovereignty to this country. We decide what goes on, and we have a policy that simply tries to use our energy resources for the fulfilment of the dreams of the Australian people.
1: Well, boy, I'm loving what I'm hearing, Matt. But the interesting thing, of course, here is that while you're speaking about, you know, cutting all the spending, $12 billion last night, an extra $12 billion, I should add, extra $12 billion on net zero, you want to get rid of it. What about your Liberal partners? Is that going to be the big announcement that Angus Taylor makes tomorrow?
2: Well, we're
1: going to scrap every dollar of this net zero, $12 billion for tax relief instead?
2: Look, I'm not going to put words in Angus's mouth, but to be very clear, Andrew, the Liberal and Nationals parties have committed to scrapping net zero. We did that months ago, just before Christmas. It took a lot of fight from me and some of my colleagues to get to that position, but having done so, we now have 70 members of the Parliament here in Canberra who are fighting against net zero because it is putting at risk the future wealth of our country. And you know, I'm glad you liked my little soliloquy there. I think if it was on the ABC, it would have been interrupted three or four times getting that out, because they don't particularly like the fact that Liberal and National parties have decided to come back to the land of common sense and say this net zero thing is not working. Keep in mind, Andrew, that last night, the Treasurer mentioned net zero just once. And that was a fleeting, lame reference to the world is moving to net zero. They're not. But he hardly put up a strong defence of the government's net zero policy. Mm. Katie Gallagher was trying to say they can't spend more on net zero. The finance minister was saying that. Well, in fact, they are, if you look at their budget papers. Net zero is dead. It's dead around the world. It's just the problem for us is it's still costing. Net zero is still costing us an arm and a leg.
1: Look, you have been fighting for it, but that's my whole point. While you're getting lip service from the Liberals on, yes, we are not going to follow the net zero, I haven't seen it translated into spending cuts to net zero programs. So we may be in for a treat tomorrow. Let's see if you get your way. The way you're talking suggests that I should watch with both eyes wide open and popcorn out. Overall, this budget, it spells out a year of pain again, doesn't it? I mean, you've got inflation next year supposedly hitting 5%, which is way ahead of wages growth and CPI next year. What do you make of that?
2: What I make of that, Andrew, is that the living standards of Australians will continue to fall under this government. Inflation is going to be running at higher and real wage growth, it's just over 2% in this budget, inflation at 5%. That means the price of things are going up by more than what your wages go up by. And that means your standard of living continues to fall because it's fallen for the first 4 years of this government and the Labor Party projecting it to fall further. Now, they'll say that, oh, no, this is all due to global factors, rah, rah, rah. Well, we had the highest inflation rate in the developed world before Iran. And the real problem with last night's budget is not just the breach of trust, it's the white flag, the surrender that this government has flagged to the need to lift economic growth, to lift our economic prospects, to restore living standards to Australians. The government's given up on that. They have no plan. There's zero plan here to try and make us more prosperous and better off. I don't think we should do that. We have so many resources in this country. If we put our minds to it, if we put some elbow grease into it, we can be wealthier. We can be better off. But we've got to make tough decisions to do that. And as I say, this government's just totally left the field there. I spent the last couple of months talking to people in southern New South Wales through the Farah by-election. Not once did people raise with me the taxation of trusts, capital gains tax. I can't even remember negative gearing. Sometimes that comes up, but I can't remember it. But people, time and time again, said to me that they were struggling to pay their bills. Small businesses were just hanging on. People couldn't get into hospitals. Waiting times were blowing out. Those are the things people raised with me. And those are the concerns of the average Australian people that the government has just ignored last night. They have no plan to deal with those things. And I think a lot of Australians are shaking their head thinking, what's going on with this government? Why are they making all these arcane changes to tax law I've never heard of that they didn't promise before the last election, when all I want is a government that helps allow me to pay my bills, to stay in a home, save up for a home, to see hospital, see a doctor when I need to.
1: Matt, I don't get it either. I don't get why the government is going for this way of cooling demand for homes by smashing older Australian investors from bidding against first home buyers instead of how about slashing immigration and discouraging more foreigners from coming in and bidding against first home buyers. Same logic, different set of people. I know which one I think should be discouraged, and it's not the older Australians. Oh, there you go. That's just me, I guess. Matt Canavan, thank you so much indeed for your time. After the break, Pauline Hanson crashes Angus Taylor's party tomorrow. She gives her own formal reply to the government's budget. Just when Angus Taylor has to give his own, it may have to be the speech of his life. The panel up next.
3: Sky News will be back after this short break.

0: You came back on Monday, as you probably know, from 2 weeks travelling in country New South Wales and Victoria. Lovely trip. Staying not just in regional centres like Bendigo, just outside Bowral, but also small towns like Jerilderie up by the Murray and The Rock in New South Wales. Lovely bowls club there. Even in a converted silo on a farm outside Junee and more, another farm in the Southern Highlands, a property near Mount Macedon, where I was for the Anzac Day Dawn service. You know, I get One Nation even more. The sense that so many people that I met had, you know, people who came up to speak to me. Apparently Sky News, we've got a bit of reach there. Hello to everyone I met. Their disgust, the disgust that these people had with Canberra politics, the dismay at how our political class had changed our country so dramatically to something, you know, even I barely recognise at times. No, I'm not talking about everyone I met, of course, you know, but a lot. And one example, you know, I am a big fan of country museums. I go to them all. So many towns have one because out there, people really are proud of our past. So many of war memorials, like The Rock, I mean, I've got several there. They even found they had an old machine gun in the street that, whoops, still worked. Did they know? Now, that pride in our past was so striking. I mean, Gundagai even has a pen museum. Pride everywhere, and especially in the people who made the wealth that we now enjoy. And for the military, so much pride for the military that serve us. Pride in this so beautiful country. So can you imagine how the sneering at our past, the preaching of shame that's so fashionable in the urban political class, apologies and this and acknowledgements, how that goes down in such places. And can you imagine too, with so many of the rural poor feeling abandoned by Canberra, hating the Canberra spin, how they now feel about Albanese telling total lies. 50 times, no, I told you, I will not scrap negative gearing. I digress, kind of. And I was in the seat of Farah last weekend when the locals there handed the seat to One Nation in a landslide. Paul Hanson showed off the winner, David Farley, in Canberra today before having a huge whack at last night's budget.
1: I see this as nothing but communism taking over and redistributing wealth.
0: And this year there's going to be something different. Now, normally the big speech on the Thursday after a budget, replying to the budget, it's given by the opposition leader. And Angus Taylor sure does need to smash this one out of the park after the hiding the Liberals got him Farah. But this year, One Nation leader Pauline Hanson, she's going to give her own reply in the Senate at the very same time to underline her claims to be the real or rising leader of the opposition to Labor. Joining me is the political panel, Cameron Milner, former Chief of Staff to Labor leader Bill Shorten, now Director of GXO Strategies, and Michael Costa, former New South Wales Labor Treasurer. Cameron, the budget. The main issue is whether it helps the country, but let me ask you whether it makes Labor stronger politically, or does it help the Liberals and One Nation?
2: Well, I think it certainly produces a better reform outcome for Labor. Labor's actually finally delivered what I would see as a Labor budget in terms of putting Shorten's ideas actually into a budget. But no, I think the issue is that Albanese is seen as a liar, an absolute liar. And that's the problem. And you've only got so much political currency. And now he's lied not once, but 50 times by the looks of it on one of these matters. And he also looks like a coward because he didn't take it to the election. A liar and a coward. And that's the problem, is that at least Short had the courage to take it to the voters. So did John Howard. So did Bob Hawke. So did Gough Whitlam in their day. But not Albanese. He sat there with 94 seats, very smug, having done his to-do list. And then he finally lied from the lodge.
0: Well, Michael, what do you make of that? A harsh assessment, is it fair?
3: Look, I think that this budget is exactly the sort of budget you would expect from a government that has a slogan fetish and the hubris of a large majority. And that's exactly what you saw. In terms of, you know, the budget itself, look, I'm going to differ with Cameron. I don't oppose the changes that were made, but they're really small beer. You know, the fact is that Albo gave away his credibility, and he has given away his credibility for what, 75,000 homes over 10 years and $77 billion worth of revenue. That's if you believe the optimistic forecasts. At the same time, he's bringing 1 million people into the country over the next 4 or 5 years, which is going to push house prices up. I think the issue, and if Cameron was running the campaign, he would agree, will be Albo as a liar, as somebody that you can't trust. And I think I would be focusing, as I saw some people focusing today, on the question of the family home. You could run the mega scare campaign of all time, better than Medicare, on whether he's going to tax the family home. And he has no credibility, no answer to that. So I think they're in real trouble. I just worry about Pauline Hanson talking about Marxism and communism. I think she's got to refine her message and focus on things that are important to people.
0: Now, Cameron, I mean, look, Albanese will think, well, I changed my mind or lied when I said I wouldn't change the tax cuts when he first got elected. He also lied about or failed to deliver $275 cuts to our power bills. Got away with it. Clean away with it. Maybe you'll get away with this.
2: Yeah, but it's a very different thing. And to your editorial, Andrew, at the top of the show, I mean, this is about what our democratic values actually are. It's the power of Australian voters to have a say. And for goodness sake, Bob Hawke won 83, and in 84 he went to a double D on the Australia card because he was a conviction politician who said, I'm going to put this idea before the people, 12 months after he got elected. What about Albo? No guts, no courage, completely cowardly act, which is that with 94 seats and a Greens, which are tax and waste Greens in the Senate, will wave all these tax changes through with an opposition which is on its knees. I mean, that's the bravery of Albanese. You know, reform from the easy seats.
3: Yeah, but don't let...
0: But Michael, like I say, he's got away with it before.
3: I don't think he'll get away with it this time. And look, there's another component to this, of course, and that's Chalmers. I mean, that budget was a sort of written confession by Chalmers that he's clueless about the economy. I mean, let's have a look at what he said. Budget management, we've got another $150 billion worth of deficits. On inflation, he's given up, as your previous speaker, Canavan, said. He's just given up on it. And then he's got all these bogus figures in there that nobody believes that are going to be blown out of the water at the next interest rate increase. And then look at intergenerational fairness. Seriously, does that result in intergenerational fairness? 7,500 additional homes, if you can get them, a year. It's just nonsense. So I think you've got both of them under the pressure, and their credibility is lost.
0: Yeah, the policy is 75,000 first home, extra first homes that will be bought 10 years. Over 10 years at a time when we expect about 1.2, 1.3 million first home buys. So it's a small percentage of what already will be sold anyway. Ben Roberts-Smith, Cameron, may run in the next election in Canning against Andrew Hastie, the former SAS soldier that gave evidence against him when he sued journalists for accusing him of war crimes. If true, the One Nation is interested, but it's not saying one way or the other. Is this a good move by that party?
2: Oh, if it is to happen, it's a genius move, because Ben Roberts-Smith, regardless of recent times, is a war hero. He won a Victoria Cross for standing up for his mates in the field of battle under fire. I mean, this guy's a real hero. I mean, yes, sure, Hastie might have served in the SAS, but Ben Roberts-Smith served in the SAS and got a Victoria Cross. Now, if that's a contest worth watching, that's certainly an electorate of Canning if he runs for One Nation, which would be fascinating to watch.
0: What do you make of that, Michael?
3: I think that Hastie's in trouble, whoever runs. I mean, he's on a 6% margin from memory or something around that. I think he's in trouble. If One Nation runs in his seat, and I think they've already got a base in his seat, I think he's going to lose. But certainly Ben Roberts-Smith will add his own personal charisma to it. But I think he's in trouble in any event.
0: Well, that'll be absolutely devastating for the Liberal Party if that happens. It's one more seat lost, one more talent gone, one more leadership aspirant also gone. Look, it's all cactus, if you ask me. Michael Costa, Cameron Milner, thank you very much to you both. After the break, Donald Trump tells Britain's woke Prime Minister how to save his sinking leadership. But I tell you, it's our own Prime Minister who should have been listening after blowing another $12 billion on It's Zero. Rowan Dean coming up.
4: Sky News will be back after this short break.

0: Sky News will be back after this short break.
1: Donald Trump is going to land in Beijing sometime tonight for his first meeting with dictator Xi Jinping. Going to land in China for the first time in 9 years. And this is going to be a very huge meeting, very, very tense, with Trump on the back foot in his stalled war in Iran, which China, by the way, has been backing. But Trump flew off. Still, a lot of confidence and a word or two or three or four or more of advice for a leader in even more strife, British Prime Minister Keir Starmer, the woke and weak green energy man who now faces a sack from his colleagues with his polls in the toilet and a lot of them telling him quit or will quit as well. In fact, several have already.
2: My advice to him has always been open up your oil in the North Sea. You got one of the great oil finds anywhere in the world. And get tough on immigration.
3: Did he stay or go?
2: Europe is being very, very hurt by immigration all over Europe.
3: Did he stay or go?
2: That's up to him. But I've told him from day one, you're getting killed on energy. You're windmilling your country to death.
1: What a contrast to our own Prime Minister. I mean, the Albanese government's budget last night promised another $12 billion, an extra $12 billion for new net zero schemes, schemes that won't change our climate by anything anyone can measure. And I did pick up that hint from Matt Canavan that the Liberal leader Angus Taylor might have something to say about all that tomorrow. Boy, does he need to, and am I looking forward to it if he does? Joining me is Rowan Dean, editor-in-chief of The Spectator Australia, host of Outsiders every Sunday at 9 a.m. and host of his own show on Fridays at 7 p.m. Rowan, lovely to see you. Trump sure gets it. And, you know, I was going through the budget papers in the lockup yesterday, seeing just how much money was being utterly wasted in zero warming schemes here. All the bodies, the organisations that the government is funding, clean energy funds and regulators and this and that, an entire army of bureaucrats. The waste is criminal.
4: Well, Andrew, Donald Trump just said it. He was talking about England, but he may as well have been talking about Australia. We are windmilling ourselves to death. We are solar panelling ourselves to death. We are battering ourselves to death. We are NDISing ourselves to death. The Labor Party is destroying this country in the most disgraceful fashion. It's clear now that what we are dealing with is not a sensible government, but rather a bunch of out-of-control undergraduate socialists who've never got past any of their undergraduate socialist fantasies, including backing Palestine, including clearly the destruction of private property in this country and the destruction of the one market that up until now every Australian has had access to and the ability to join in to live the great Australian dream. Every migrant who came here after the war or even before and since has longed for the ability to own their own land. In fact, going right back to settlement, you could argue even convicts were given the right to have their own land, to build their own future, in a free and independent land, a land of the individual. Labor has now destroyed that totally. This is, as Pauline Hanson said this afternoon, communism. We now have a hardcore socialist government determined to destroy private ownership of wealth and of property, and through that, destroying the ability to build your own security for your future and for your family. This is an absolute disgrace. They've trashed the Australian dream, and every single Australian should be furious, because not only did they lie repeatedly, as you pointed out at the beginning of the show, and so many times it's just beyond a joke, but more importantly, the hypocrisy, the double standards is disgusting. There are Labor senators, Labor MPs who have multiple properties, who have built their own individual wealth. One senator has seven properties. Albanese himself has a couple. There was the Copacabana beach house of last year. They have lived the Australian dream. They have used property to build their future for themselves, and now they are denying that to the entire younger generations of Australia. They are robbing them of their rightful heritage. These people are thieves, they are liars, and they are hypocrites.
1: Well, on that lying business, I must say the Liberal Party machine has found another gear, Rowan. They've already rushed out an attack ad about that today. You as an ad man, I'd like your verdict on this. Have a listen.
3: My word is my bond.
5: Has your word ever been your
6: morning,
5: bond?
6: Sarah.
3: I believe that when you go to an election and you make commitments, you should stick to them.
6: No, we've changed our position.
5: But what's changed,
6: like
5: Prime Minister?
6: Changed our position,
5: what's changed so much in the past 12 months that you've had to break a promise you repeatedly made?
3: I've always been a man of my word.
6: We have changed our position on property issues.
7: Politicians shouldn't be allowed to say things that they know isn't true.
5: Does change translate to lie in government language?
6: Sarah, we've changed our position.
1: What do you reckon, Rowan? I mean, Albanese has got away with lies in the past. Will he get away with this one?
4: No, he won't. He's finished. He can't recover from this. Julia Gillard never recovered from her lie. People expected Albanese to be a bit of a liar, but to be a compulsive, psychopathic, habitual, chronic liar, nah. The Australian people won't buy that. Rebecca Weiss, a writing in the Spectator Australia next week, which I know because I'm the editor, has a great line, which is, his word is his junk bond. His word is his junk bond.
1: Very good.
4: And that's a brilliant line, and that sums it up entirely, what Albanese is about, what Chalmers is about. They are liars, as I said. They are thieves. Their word is worthless. And every Australian, it's a big task, but the Liberal Party, One Nation and the Nationals now have to come together in a concerted effort over the next 2 years. Every single day, every Australian must be made aware that Albanese and Chalmers are liars and need to be turfed out. That has to be the daily mantra of the conservative side of politics, which, by the way, has a 60-40 majority in this country, which we saw in the Farah by-election. We need the Liberals to go hardcore now, finally stop all the bedwetting Turnbull rubbish, go hardcore, join forces, whether literally or just, if you like, spiritually, with One Nation and the Nationals to form a conservative, informal coalition to destroy these Labor thieves and restore the Australian dream to Australia.
1: I don't know, Rowan. A lot of people criticise you for not actually saying what you mean and, minding your tongue and going in too soft, but... Yeah, you're a bit vague. I don't know if we got quite the message, but well done, well said. Good on you. Really appreciate that. Talk to you next week.
4: Thanks.
1: I tell you what I was told yesterday. Oh, I've been too hard on Angus Taylor as Liberal leader. Might have to stick with that, Taylor, if Andrew Hastie's in that much strife. But I have to say, if what Matt Canavan was hinting at, as far as I could tell, that net zero is finished and the funding for it may have to go, and if that's what Angus Taylor says tomorrow, Angus, I'm going to be on your bandwagon again. We shall see. All right, after the break, the film that the Albanese government funded that attacks greedy parents for not helping to buy their children a home, which is the vibe of Albo's budget. What a surprise. Plus, Gaza's supposedly being starved by Israel still managed to run a marathon.
0: Sky News will be back after this short break.

0: Sky News will be back after this short break.
1: You know, I wonder if our Anthony Albanese is actually on a winner with the young by pushing this line of intergenerational inequity, you know? How older Australians have been ripping off the young, stealing their future, and they should be now punished by the government for buying houses. They should instead go to the young. You see, Screen Australia, funded by the Albanese government, has spent your money on a film called Birthright, whose writer and director complains that baby boomers are holding on to wealth with such an iron grip that it's crippling the economy. And her film has two parents paying a bloody price for not helping their entitled son buy his own home.
2: We were wondering if we could stay here. Maybe it'd be better for the baby.
3: Oh, that's it.
4: When I was 20 years old, I bought this house and it was nothing. I built this life.
2: Oh, sometimes my parents want to be a bit too involved.
4: We appreciated what we had. And then bit by bit, we turned one jacket, one jumper, into a whole house.
5: Two investment properties.
6: How much longer do you think you'll be staying for? How many nights?
4: Should have bought years ago.
7: Yes, Dad, I know.
1: Now, the Age newspaper, very left-wing, it was, of course, on the children's side in a report with the headline, Shafted, the baby boomers who won't help their kids buy a home. Joining me are Gemma Tonini, columnist and communications consultant, and Mia Schlicht, the executive director of the Samuel Griffith Society. Gemma, is Albanese tapping into this vibe of entitlement, or are you on the side of the kids telling their parents, give us a home?
8: My dad came to Australia on a boat with nothing when he was 10 years old. I don't begrudge neither of my parents a single thing that they've worked their entire lives for. In fact, both of them consistently worked more than one job. I find this hatred of the boomers abhorrent, envious, un-Australian and disgusting. And no, I don't subscribe to it. As one of my young, bright young colleagues said this morning after having looked at the budget coverage overnight, Andrew, thanks so much for lying, Albo, and thanks so much for removing the benefits that your mob got wealthy off. Like, this is just a joke, really.
1: I know. I have to say I'm with the side of the dad, even though there's clearly the villain there. I mean, my wife and I, between us, worked five or six jobs for many years to get what we've now got. So, you know, tough.
8: Yeah, it's jealousy.
1: Although we are helping our children.
8: It's jealousy.
1: I know, Mia, but that's the vibe, Mia, now, isn't it? And I think, you know, I don't know, I think Albanese might be tapping into something here, or trying to.
9: Yeah, I certainly think Albanese is trying to tap into that resentment. I think my generation has been sold this line time and time again that our generation has got it the hardest when certainly looking back in history, they're under many circumstances. Circumstances are much better for my generation than they have been for my parents and for my grandparents. But what I think Albanese is certainly trying to tap in the most is this fear amongst young people and this worry that they won't be able to get ahead the same way their parents were able to. But I'll tell you what, Albanese is absolutely taking young people for fools if he thinks this suite of policies will be enough to get him back into the club with the cool kids, which, you know, he loves so much. He had such a great time in the federal election last year, running around on the podcast circuit and running with his memes in Parliament. But it says in the budget, there are numerous lines in there that lay out how this will make things so much harder for people my age. There will be less homes built and rent will go up. So now, not only will it be more difficult for people my age to get ahead if we are renting, but then once we do, we then can't enjoy the benefits that those older than us did get to enjoy.
1: And Mia, don't forget, we're expecting you in future years to pay for the debt that's gone in spending for all these freebies for the boomers. So enjoy, enjoy, and thank you. At least you're getting a thank you from me. Gemma, I mean, it seems to me that whole phrase they keep trotting out of intergenerational inequity, like it's very hard on the young, you're not being fair on the young. Is this a deliberate play, you know, trying to not just divide, you know, Jews and Muslims and this and that, now divide the old from the young?
8: Well, it's very deliberate. Obviously, it's deliberate. And this last week, we saw that somebody within government leaked the Prime Minister's office talking points on how to justify breaking their promise to the Australian people. You don't do that if you're disgusted with your own, and you don't do that unless you've got something to hide. I mean, this government doesn't know how to unite the country. It's objectively true that we've never been more divided for all of the reasons that don't need to be re-prosecuted right now. But this is just, as Mia quite brilliantly said, a lie to her generation that this is somehow some sort of yellow brick road. All this is ideology writ large. And I will say this, Andrew, I think it's really sweet that Treasurer Chalmers has a PhD in Paul Keating, who, of course, gave us the recession we had to have. And this week, Prime Minister Albanese has been talking about the lies that we had to break. I mean, if they were a boyfriend, you'd break up with them. They're the ultimate dud boyfriend. You'd just ditch them to the curb and move on.
1: Look, I don't know. Mia, do you think you'll get away with it?
9: No, I don't think so. And there's a whole buzzword of intergenerational equity that he keeps sprouting. You know, a month ago it was social cohesion. He would pass any policy under the sun or make any argument, and it was all justified under this term of social cohesion, whatever that means. And now the latest buzzword is this intergenerational equity. We'll see it time and time again, but no, I don't think he'll get away with it. I think he's been laid out to be a liar, and that's a very difficult thing to come back from, because in politics, it is all about authenticity. And once you lose that authenticity, well, I think it's over.
1: Yeah, I think that's right. Gemma, we are still being fed these atrocity stories about evil Israel, how it's even today deliberately starving Palestinians in Gaza, cutting their food aid, threatening Gazans with another famine, as if there actually had been a famine before when there hasn't been. We've exposed that lie before. So can you explain to me how, in the face of this famine from the Israelis, these starved Palestinians, still the courageous people, had the energy somehow last Friday to run in the annual Palestinian marathon? How on earth could this have happened?
8: The reason, I mean, it's easy to sort of dismiss this and ridicule it and whatnot, but the reason this is so damaging and so dangerous is because it undermines two things. It undermines that the fact that there has been, obviously, as a result of a war that Israel did not start but needed to defend, there has been suffering and hardship in Gaza. Of course there has. That's what happens when you start a war, and you don't get to complain when you lose that war. What it does do is undermines the suffering of those people. I mean, Andrew, you might find it hard to believe, but I've run 2 half marathons in my life. I'll never do another one. And you can't do it if you haven't eaten well. I give you the tip. I give you the tip. You don't see persecuted Christians in the Sudan and in Nigeria running marathons. They are literally running for their lives. It is absolutely abhorrent. And members of the media who perpetrate these myths, You should hang your heads in shame. It's beyond disgraceful, because these same members of the media refuse to believe the swathes of documented evidence about the atrocious, violent violation of men and women, sexual violation of men and women by Hamas in October 7th and in the period of time that the hostages were held. Like, this is documented evidence that even the recalcitrant UN has accepted, and yet members of the media continue to perpetrate blood libel. It's sickening. It sickens me.
1: Well, on that very point, just ahead of this report on what you've just said, the horrific sex attacks on
8: the
1: Israeli
8: report,
1: women.
8: Yep.
1: Shocking. The New York Times managed to just gazump it with a piece by Nicholas Kristof that even claimed Israel had trained dogs to rape male Palestinian prisoners in jail, as if that were remotely possible. It's completely fake. It's completely without credible evidence at all. How does that happen? That's it from me. Gemma Tonimi and Mia Schlick, thank you very much to you both. Up next is Sherry Markson. Good night.
0: Live on Sky News, this is Shari.
10: Good evening. Well, voters can never again trust a word out of the Prime Minister's mouth. That's the lesson from this divisive and damaging budget, which could be the end of the Albanese government. This budget is a war on aspiration, with $77 billion in new taxes. Small business owners, mum and dad investors and retirees will be in uproar as this budget causes hip pocket pain. And what for? So that every Australian gets a negligible $250 tax offset in a year's time, over a year's time. It's nonsensical. The real reason is that Albanese and Treasurer Jim Chalmers feared this would be their last chance to leave a legacy. And they pitch their legacy as reform. But this isn't reform. This is a tax grab. Precisely at the time when our economy tilts on the edge of recession and families are barely staying afloat. And that's before you get to the broken promises. And that's why this is a double whammy politically. It risks sending families who own businesses into financial ruin and has breached trust with the electorate. And the Treasurer was smashed in media interviews today over this broken promise.
11: Angus Taylor used to call you Sneaky Jim. I mean, you are, aren't you, with this?
12: No acknowledgement of broken promises, despite the fact that they are blindingly obvious to everybody watching. Breaking ironclad election promises so blatantly, you must have spent a long time calculating the consequences. When did you decide that the rewards outweighed the risks?
13: Now that the lie has been confirmed, will you apologise to the Australian public?
10: Even Chalmers describes the changes as contentious, which is an understatement. The Albanese government has been absolutely smashed for last night's budget, which has been described by some economists as the worst in recent history. The Adelaide Advertiser front page captured the catastrophic nature of the budget. Charmageddon was my personal favourite, followed by the Herald Sun, which called the Treasurer the Jim Reaper. And it said, last rights for investors as Chalmers' tax grab gains your capital. Portraying the Treasurer as the evil character who comes to collect your money. Then the Daily Telegraph splashed with, your capital, his gain. And it said, lying Jim gouges Aussies with big taxing communist manifesto. The Courier Mail went with Jim's guide to lying, referring to the talking points that ministers were given when they were asked in interviews if the budget amounted to a broken promise. And the West Australian went with game over, boomer. And all of this coverage clearly hit a nerve.
14: It was called the Communist Manifesto this morning.
15: Yeah, I heard about that, Carl. I think, like most Australians, I've got more important things to do than worry about what's on the front of the Daily Telly.
10: Well, the front of the Daily Telly reflects the sentiment of the vast majority of Australians who are furious at being lied to and are also highly concerned the budget could push us into a recession. And then there's also the issue of debt. We were all alarmed that debt would hit a record high of $1 trillion this year. But the budget forecasts now show that in just 3 years' time, financial debt will have increased by 25%. Debt is forecast to hit more than $1.25 trillion in 3 years. This is utterly astonishing. It's damning. And the stage is now set, if they can pull it off, for a major coalition campaign against these tax changes.
16: Why did Labor lie to Australians about your plan to tax them more?
17: It's doing nothing to lower our costs, but it is hitting us with higher taxes.
18: But this is a budget built on lies.
10: This breach of faith with voters has also led to questions about, well, whether the Prime Minister would introduce a death tax. It's something he once lobbied for, as I first discovered and reported on in the 2022 election campaign. I reported that Anthony Albanese sharply criticised capitalism and family wealth as causes of social injustice, while suggesting incomes above $100,000 a year were not entirely deserved. He made the previously unreported remarks while arguing for an inheritance tax when he was Assistant General Secretary of New South Wales Labor in the early 1990s. And I dug up a speech that Albanese himself had given in June 1991 where he read out this quote. He said accumulated income in the form of capital is for all socialists at least part of the source of many social injustices. Well, Albanese entered federal parliament just 5 years after giving that speech. Now, at the time I researched and reported on this, on his comments on inheritance taxes, he complained about the article to my editors. He didn't want it reported. And now he's being asked on national television about death duties.
19: All right, will you introduce a death tax?
14: No.
19: But things change, don't they? As you and the Treasurer have repeatedly said.
14: No, these are the positions that we've put in, Sarah.
19: But you've also said that things change. So how can we believe you?
14: Sarah, we have put forward these changes. We're being upfront about that.
10: Voters will wonder, how can they ever trust what he says again? After pledging repeatedly, he'd never touch negative gearing or capital gains tax.
20: Can you rule out any changes to negative gearing and capital gains tax?
21: Yes. How hard is it for the 50th time?
10: Albanese has always been a socialist to the far left of the Labor Party. It's why Bronwyn Bishop on this show always calls him Albo the Trot. He's not a mainstream political figure. He's simply pretended to adopt a centrist political position in order to become prime minister and to win government. But with 94 seats under his belt, the mask and shackles are off. Now, Chalmers was also grilled on whether he'd introduce inheritance taxes by Kieran Gilbert on Sky last night.
22: Would you consider taxing the family home? It seems a logical step after the capital gains tax.
15: No, and I know that our opponents will say that because of the changes that we've made tonight, but we've never thought about, never considered, never looked at.
22: So you ruled
15: whether
22: that
15: it's,
22: out?
15: Yes, of course, the family home, changes to inheritance taxes, all of these things are off the table, never looked at.
22: So you ruled
15: whether
22: that
15: it's,
22: out?
15: Yes, of course, the family home, changes to inheritance taxes, all of these things are off the table for

0: Young, and then they send out the message through young media, for want of a better term. Well, they're able to sell the message of a grand reform that was playing out. Of course, it's a lie. And anyone who's falling for, oh, look what they did for us so we can buy a house. Again, I'll explain in a couple of minutes why it's lies. It's BS. It's garbage. Now, again, in terms of the federal parliament, now there's 150 seats in the federal parliament. You need 76 to have a majority. Well, guess what? 77 seats in the federal parliament right now, according to the voter roll, have most of their voters under the age of 50. So again, everyone over the age of 50 can go jump, bugger off, who cares, bugger you. We're focusing on younger voters, and if we do, we will win a permanent majority, because obviously those numbers only get better, because the current left-wing under 50s, well, eventually they become the future left-wing over 50s. By the way, it is the majority of Labor seats in the parliament, 55 of their seats currently have a majority of voters under the age of 50. In terms of the coalition, just 16 of their particular seats have somebody under the age of 40, under the age of 50. And this is why, in order to distract you from the lie that was, we definitely won't do this, to, yeah, we did it, but we don't talk about that. We talk about young and intergenerational and young. It distracts. And their assumption is that most people under the age of 50 aren't paying attention, and if they are, the people who they do pay attention to are so in the tank because they're invited to the adults' table that the government gets a free ride, to the extent of, look, I haven't read all of this, but what do you think is the best thing in the budget, Treasurer? That's why they think they're going to be able to get away with it. But again, if you're anyone under the age of 50, if you are a first home buyer, at the heart of this thing is a lie. If you know somebody who is convinced that somehow something changed yesterday, you need to show them what I'm about to tell you, because nothing changed yesterday. And again, first home buyers. Now, all of us have struggled to buy our first house, whatever age that was. And yes, if you did it in the 90s, you did it with 17% interest rates. If you did it in the 2000s, you needed a mega deposit because there wasn't a lot of the government schemes. But the truth is, the politics is that under the age of 50, there's going to be more people that are first home buying or aspirants. And if we say that we're making all of these changes to rob it from those evil moustache-twirling property barons, remember, 71% of people who have negative gearing have one property. But let's pretend there's, you know, all these people everywhere with 15 properties, and because they're cashed up, they're the ones bidding you out of your dream house. And if you didn't have the investors, then the house you want would be able to be sold for $250,000 less than anyone else who's bidding. Rubbish, garbage, not true. And again, just to underline the lie that is being sent to Australia's youth, this is the language from the government selling this crap today.
1: We are changing the tax system to give young people a fair crack at their first home. That is what we are doing.
2: There is no greater aspiration in this country than young people wanting to get the keys to their first home.
3: We are dealing with a big distortion that exists in our tax system, which makes it harder and harder for young people to buy their first home, particularly young people.
0: This is such rubbish. It is such rubbish. Now, is it difficult for people under a certain age to be able to buy a house because the price of the houses is very high, and even though their wages are a little higher than their parents, the distance, yeah, I understand. I've seen it all, read all the tweets, seen all the docos. I get it. But remember, at the heart of all of this is that the tax changes that we have made are going to help make it better for young people buying a house. Now, remember, of course, they haven't actually taken away negative gearing from anyone who currently negatively gears a property. So exactly What is the brand new amount of stock that's suddenly going to appear? And the price, because there's

0: much of it that will suddenly fall. Of course, it doesn't exist, but shh, shh. I haven't read the budget. What do you think's the big thing in it, sir? And, of course, at the heart of why people are pissed about this, Mark Burras, who of course, made a squillion out of property, made a squillion out of Yellow Brick Road. But he talks about the fundamental here that short of getting a pay rise from your boss, how else do you find a way to go up? And I don't mean up from, you know, dirt to the penthouse. I mean from running out of money every 15th of the month to being able to slowly but surely hand something on to your kids.
1: So many Australians I know have done that over the last 30, 40 years. And it's been very beneficial to them. They've, you know, they've grinded away year after year after year. And I don't understand why you would take that fundamental piece of Australianism out of the reason why migrants love this country. This intergenerational inequity is a whole heap of crap. And in actual fact, the intergenerational inequity has now been created by this government.
0: Correct. Correct. And why? And I got really little kids, so yeah, this is all going to be their problem too. Here's the truth. If you want to buy a bog average property in Sydney, Melbourne or Brisbane, this is what it's going to cost you. According to the Domain Quarterly Report, the median house price, and I know median's different than average, but still, $1.7 million to buy a house in Sydney. That's $170,000 for a 10% deposit. You'd need $100,000 for a 10% deposit in Melbourne, and you'll need $120,000 for a 10% deposit in Brisbane. Changes to negative gearing do not change that central fact. The hardest thing for anyone trying to buy their first home, be it the boomers when they did it, be it Gen X when I did it, or be it millennials and Z as they are trying to do it, is being able to, at the end of the working week, have enough money left over to save anything, let alone $5,000, $10,000, $20,000, and how long it takes you to get to maybe $50,000 to qualify for the 5% deposit for the place that's maybe a million, maybe. But for the people who don't qualify for the 5%, again, you've got to go up to that $100,000, $120,000, $170,000. So we're levelling the playing field. Bullshit you are. You've just worked out a way to take tens of billions of dollars, slowly but surely, out of the federal budget and put it somewhere else. You're not taking that tens of billions of dollars and paying debt off. You're adding another $200 billion in deficits for the next 4 years. This is extraordinary, the lie at the heart of the lie. And if units are what most people do as their first way in, well, again, you're going to need $84,000 as a deposit to be able to buy a unit in Sydney, $61,000 in Melbourne, $80,000 in Brisbane. So is there a plan at the heart of the budget that I am hiding from you because I hate the government and I wouldn't dare want to tell you the secret sauce behind it? No. I don't like the government and I think you shouldn't reward their garbage. But you also need to realise they are lying to you particularly because inside the documents from Treasury, you mean the very same people who are levelling the playing field, they say it won't bring prices down. It will just slow how much they go up. The potential saving, $19,000. Not off your deposit. $19,000 off the median house of 1.7 in Sydney, 1 million in Melbourne, 1.2 in Brisbane, or a unit of 800 grand in Sydney, 600 grand in Melbourne, or 800 grand in Brisbane. That's the lie at the heart of the lie. Oh, and by the way, just in case you think Australia would somehow be better if Anthony Albanese wasn't the Prime Minister, I just want to point you to what it would be like when Jim Chalmers takes on the Prime Ministership. Because as you know, one of the terms that Bill Shorten put in place, when of course he at least had the balls to ask people up front whether they wanted these changes, and of course lost because people didn't, He talked about grandfathering, i.e. everyone currently in the system, bang, that's it, there'll be no change for you. We're drawing a line and drawing a line today. Well, this bloke, you thought the Greens were the woke loonies in Canberra. Well, how's about this one when you're even out-woking the ABC?
2: Let's talk about the grandfathering.
3: Sarah, when it comes to the grandparenting arrangements, the transitional arrangements.
0: Oh, what a douche. What a douche. This is, you know, this is the tickets they have on themselves. We can tell you we're definitely not doing something after an election. We'll do it anyway. We'll pretend that we're going to make things better for young people. It doesn't change anything about the fundamental reason why people can't get freaking houses. Don't fall for it. Don't fall for it. Lie upon lie, fair dinkum. Now, Angus Taylor has a major opportunity tomorrow because, of course, he does the budget in reply speech. This is his opportunity to, yes, point at the problem, but to point at some solutions, to start to build the positive case as to why people under 50 need to think twice about just swallowing the garbage that comes from the centre-left of Australian politics. And today he's got plenty of advice from his colleagues about how big a shocker this budget is, with the lie and the lie on top of a lie, with the lie at the heart of the lie.
4: It's doing nothing to lower our costs, but it is hitting us with higher taxes.
5: This is a bold-faced lie.
6: Why did Labor lie to Australians about your plan to tax them more?
0: So Angus Taylor will, at 7.30 tomorrow night, Canberra time, he will deliver his budget in reply. There'll be full reaction with Shari. We will then have plenty after. It is a big test, perhaps a final test. Who knows what's happening with the Libs, with the Coalition right now? Well, the moment is here. Let's find out what they have to say. We will all wait with anticipation. The case is so easy to be made against the government, but they also have to start to build the case as to why them. And a reminder, Angus Taylor will be here Monday night for an Ask Me Anything session, which is going to be fun. It'll be there on Monday, and we will get to that with him then. Now, we've got some breaking news which will be coming up in a couple of minutes' time, which is the President of the United States is about to meet the President of China. So normally we talk to Megyn Kelly towards the end of the program. I want to bring that forward before we get into fight night. And believe me, you're going to like who we've got to be fighting tonight about the budget. But I wanted to talk about how a reality TV star is starting to reorganize the race for the Los Angeles mayor.
7: Well, I love him, but I'm worried he's fool's gold because it's California. You know, what are the odds they're going to do the right thing when it comes to an election in state and in Los Angeles in particular? You know, California does have some red-leaning pockets, but Los Angeles is pretty blue. It's pretty darn blue. And even though he wiped the floor with those two female candidates at the only debate they've had, he surged. But so did Karen Bass, the current mayor. These idiots are actually considering re-electing her. I mean, if that's true, like it's like trying to predict an election in Mongolia. I have zero idea. Well, I don't know these people. I don't understand their culture. I don't understand them. I couldn't find it on a map. Like, I just feel like I got nothing. You're going to re-elect the woman who literally let your city burn down, whose negligence caused it to burn down, who was off in Burma when it was burning, didn't care, someplace like that, and now seems totally unapologetic for it. I mean, not to mention the homelessness, the drug needles, the zombies walking on the streets, which you and I have discussed, the crime. I got nothing. Like, if you reelect this idiot, you deserve exactly what you're going to get. And you Republicans who don't want it have to leave. I'm sorry, but I can't even really work up empathy for you. You must leave. It's that radical. You know you have to do it. I know it's beautiful. I know it's charming in some pockets. I know the weather's amazing. It's not worth it. I'm sorry. You're endangering the lives of your children, yourself, your sanitary way of life. Get out. Get out. She already burned down half your city. What are you waiting for, the other half? And so along comes Spencer Pratt, who's got swagger, who it's almost like Trump, where with Trump, you look at him and you say, my God, he's like the most narcissistic person I've ever actually encountered in real life. But if we could turn that narcissism to work for us. Like if he starts identifying the United States with his own ego, this could be great. You know, they're all narcissists who get run for president and never mind get elected. Trump plus a few extra points. And that's what's happened. You know, I mean, I think that's one of the things that's made Trump great in the ways that he has been great is we've aligned that narcissism with his ego and it's working for America. Same thing with Spencer Pratt. If you could take those gifts of being irascible and a jerk and like not suffering fools and like gruff and tough and turn it on the failures of the Los Angeles and California politicians, that could work for us. So that's what I think they should do. I wouldn't rule him out entirely because he's got the mo. He's got the momentum right now.
0: One of the reasons that I like him is because a little bit like Zoran Mandani in New York, he comes into the race with an amazing social media game.
5: If you didn't finish burning the city to the ground in your first term, make sure you finish the job in your second.
8: The only thing that can stop us is someone telling the truth. As long as they don't have any hope, the city's ours.
9: Nobody's ever done this before. No one's ever spoken truth to power in LA.
3: If one man's brave enough to think things can change, everyone will realize things can change.
7: Oh, yeah. I mean, it's funny to me because he's not that young, but he is of reality TV. So like another very prominent politician who is of reality TV, he understands a thing or two about how to connect with an audience. You know, I remember when I was first coming up in the business and Britt Hume, my mentor at Fox, said to me when I was doing these packages for his show, Special Report, which, you know, maybe they're a minute 30 long. And he'd say, what was the moment in your package? And I'd say, what are you talking about? And he'd say, what was the moment, the one moment that you want the viewer to remember? And I was like, I don't know. It's like the whole thing, you know, tell a story, had an arc. He's like, no, then you failed. Like you should be giving them one moment that they can connect with. You know, it could be any emotion. It could be empathy, could be sadness, could be anger, could be outrage, could be, you know, willingness to do something, pulling of the heartstrings. But that's part of your job in broadcast television. Broadcast television, you know, broadcast journalism, not just journalism, like print. And he gets that. Like the stuff he's putting out really makes you feel something. And I don't know if it's just instinctual because he is of reality television where it's all about making you feel something, usually outrage, horror, you know, you recoil in shock, that kind of thing. But he's not afraid to go for the big moment. And whether he didn't produce those shows, but he starred in them, and I guarantee you, he watched every single one of them and he understood on an instinctive level, this is what's happening and this is why it's working.
0: Still in California, let's talk about the roast of Kevin Hart, the comedian, on Netflix over the weekend. Now, personally, I like roast comedy, but it is very rough. And sometimes some of it was probably too rough. What did you think of it?
7: I'm against it. I think roasts are so uncomfortable. I don't like the way they make me feel at all. I much prefer the singe, don't burn rule of most of the political, you know, media events we have in Washington. It's safer. You know that they're going to get you, but it's not going to be anything that makes you feel really uncomfortable or like you have no soul inside. And that's what leads me to that SNL comedian. What's his name? The guy who's dated every woman in America. From Kaya Gerber to the Kardashians. Thank you. So he told this, I don't even know if we call it a joke about Charlie Kirk getting shot in the throat and actually expected people to laugh.
10: Tony reminds me of Charlie Kirk and that he's definitely been on camera letting a guy unload in his throat.
7: That Pete Davidson moment was the lowest of the low. And just the back and forth between like Shane Gillis and Chelsea Handler, it was all so uncomfortable, like these really raunchy, nasty, cruel jokes.
0: Yeah, that Pete Davidson, just a man-child, a narcissist. Weird, weird. All right, quick break. Back with more. Fight Night, let's get into the budget. Looking forward to all of this. It'll be Stephen Conroy, James Ashby. No one's holding back. the lie in the middle of the lie with the lie on top of the lie, but it doesn't matter. We've got the influencers on side. Has it really come to this? Next.
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0: Sky News will be back after this short break.
1: Let's get back into it. The dust is settling post-budget. The lies are just unbelievable in this. Stephen Conroy's got a fun and uphill job tonight. He's here to help, as always. James Ashby, he's kicking right in front of goal, I think, no doubt, tonight with One Nation. So, Stephen, square the circle. How is the lie not a lie when obviously it's a lie, and even after you've delivered the lie, you haven't changed anything for somebody struggling to buy a house tonight?
2: Well, I don't accept the second half of your description that nothing changes, but I'm sure we'll get to that. In terms of the government deciding to, you know, say its position before the election and say it after the election, no question, people will react, and the government will lose some paint. I don't think there's any question that that will be the reaction from many people. They will lose paint.
1: But their assumption is what I pointed to, which is under 50 voters.
2: The National Party and One Nation will... Sorry, Paul, I was just going to say, I think even One Nation, the Nats and the Libs will stop fighting among themselves for 5 minutes to take aim at the government. So you'll actually have a concerted... attack on the government over that issue. On the on your claim that nothing will happen, it's just not true. The government has had a systematic plan from 5% deposits to pumping billions into creating supply, and now saying that we can still have negative gearing on properties that are new. So there, people have been protected by the grandfathering.
1: Grandperson, please. Use your talking point.
2: I'm just thinking, yeah, no, I know. Sorry, I'm just laughing. That was a very funny clip you showed earlier. So the government has three or four planks, but you just ignore all of those while you want to say nothing changes from this.
1: No.
2: Raft of policies are making it easier for people, for kids, to achieve the Australian dream, to own their own home.
1: Okay, but Jay...
2: So trying to just say, oh, there's just one tiny thing, won't do it. It's just ignoring the rest of the packages.
1: No, okay. Look, last year I said the 5% deposit thing. In fact, whenever they announced it, I liked it as an idea. Why? Because, again, that threshold issue of how much money you need to get in, I don't have a problem with that idea whatsoever, right? But, James, the justification... for why negative gearing has to go off anything but brand new property, which would be great for foreign property buyers who are just going to keep going with the maximum density, your suburbs all change into units, all the rest of it. Oh, what a tickety-boo system this is going to be. But the BS they are shoving down people's throats is we've made it easier for someone to buy their first house. Well, I'm sorry, God loves Stephen, but I'm still not convinced.
3: Well, Stephen thinks they've only lost a little bit of paint. By the time One Nation's finished with you, Stephen, we're going to rub you down in paint stripper and make sure we show you up for exactly what you are over the next 2 years. There's going to be nothing left of you. The reality is, yes, this has been devastating for a lot of people. It will not build new homes. The reality is, look, I'm stuck in a shed tonight because we are building a new home. And the cost to do so is just escalating at a rapid rate. The interest rates are going higher. And why is that? Well, the cash rate
2: just keeps going up. What has any of that got to do with the measures announced last night to spend?
3: And, well, it's got a lot to do with what you did last night because you've revealed you've got $18 billion worth of more spending.
2: The federal government are responsible for rising prices in the building sector.
3: You're going to drive the price of the cash rate higher. This just locks more and more young people out of the borrowing.
2: Do you know what a contractionary fiscal position is, James?
3: Give me a chance. The next four years. Let him have a go.
2: A contractionary budget.
1: All right. Well, we'll deal with that in a second.
3: The reality is that the cost to build a house now is through the roof, and a lot of young people just can't get into the market. And they've near enough locked themselves out because they've realised that this government and previous have allowed in far too many migrants. That's what's driving the cost, not negative gearing. It's not about giving discounts on capital gains tax. It is about the sheer volume of people that you, Stephen Conroy, seem to think is defendable. You can't defend against the 1.4 million more people you're bringing into the country over the next few years. It's just, it's unexplainable why you're not getting it through your thick head.
1: All right,
3: don't waffle. Give me solutions, and you're not.
2: Net migration is 220,000. Why did you just stop at a few years? Why don't you say in 10 years there'll have been 2 trillion people in? Because it's just a drivel argument.
4: Because the argument to justify...
2: You just don't want to accept it.
1: Okay. Now, Stephen, all right, I'm a big boy. What are you talking about with that description of a budget as you just spoke? You know, let's all learn something together. What are we talking about here?
2: Contractionary. If you look at the issue about the stance of a government's fiscal policy is not the individual size of a deficit. It's compared to what it was the year before. And the 4 years going forward show that the deficits get smaller. That is described in Economics 101 textbook as a contractionary fiscal position, meaning the government are pulling cash back in. And the reason I'm making that point is James trying to pretend that what the government did last night is going to force up interest rates. The government's position is contractionary. They're taking pressure out because the public sector has been coming.
3: How do you explain the additional lie? I'll give you another example of another lie. When we removed registration off aviation back in the 90s, and said, well, we'll put a fuel levy on aviation instead. Well, no, the budget last night contains a whole new registration system for the aviation industry. So again, you're just grabbing cash wherever you can grab it. And I'm sorry, but it's lie after lie after lie. Well, and every time we turn another page, we discover another one, Stephen.
1: Well, but also, Stephen, again, help me out here, right? They say that inflation is going to go up to 5% this year. It may not get to 5%. Why? Because then due to our wonderful economic management. No. But then apparently it goes bang, straight down to 2.5 a year later, and it stays there ever thus. Which one do you believe?
2: No, I think inflation that even the Reserve Bank accepts is caused 60% by the petrol prices and the feed through.
1: So you reckon it's going to halve in 12 months?
2: Government spending.
3: Rubbish.
2: No, I'm not.
3: Well before the fuel price went up.
2: I'm sorry, but
1: I'm asking you, do you think it's going to go to 2.5? Yeah, Would you bet your house on 2.5? Because that's the whole setting inside the budget for the next 3 years.
2: Treasury make forecasts after 1 to 2 years, and they just put them into what you call a long-run average. So you shouldn't actually get too excited about a Treasury forecast any more than the Reserve Bank.
3: Treasury also said we'd build the Snowy Hydro scheme for $2 billion, and look at its cost.
1: Correct.
3: It's at $40 billion. Yeah. All these things, I don't believe.
2: We're on a unity. We're a unity ticket about Malcolm Turnbull.
3: Yeah, but you keep feeding this BS.
2: I thought you were going to be one shortly. I thought you were going to be a government shortly.
1: Well, we'll see what happens in the next couple.
3: Very well.
2: But you're not going to believe yourself? You're not going to believe yourself.
3: Yeah, look, two years.
2: And then you'll start believing the government.
3: That the Australian public are looking for.
1: So can I just ask a central political question here, which goes back to what I showed before.
2: Congratulations. It was a huge win.
1: All right. Yeah. So let's get back to what I talked before about why does the government think they can get away with it? Because they look at the demography, they look at the number of people that are voting, they look at the population only gets better for them with under 50 than over 50. Put simply, Stephen, is that the heart? I mean, as Andrew Clonell said last night, on the basic standard of BSing before an election versus afterwards, right? Help me out here. Do you think that is part of their picture?
2: I repeat, I think the government will lose some paint. And their challenge now is to make sure that they're clearly articulating why they've done it and what the purpose is. Now, I think the difficulty for those who want to argue to vote against these is they're voting for the status quo. They're voting for the status quo. All of the policy that's been there has failed people under the age of 30 and probably 40 in getting into their own homes. So the government decided that it needed to change the game. But if you're saying no, you are voting for the status quo. And the status quo is an epic fail on generating for kids to achieve the Australian dream of owning their own home. It's a fail. Yeah. We've all agreed. Paul, you've done shows about the problems about lack of rental accommodation, how there's a lack of housing. You've done show after show. Well, the Liberals can't walk both sides of the street. They can't cry crocodile tears.
3: But we know
2: kids
3: the
2: who can't
3: is,
2: buy a house.
3: It's immigration.
2: And then say, no, but we think there's status
3: rates
2: quo.
3: Of immigration.
1: Well, and as I said, after Farah, a central problem for the Liberal Party
2: apparently
1: is going to be...
2: Apparently I was a migrant twice last year.
1: Can you promise what you didn't deliver? That is a threshold problem for them. That's why One Nation is in the surge that they're in, the same as Reform right now. I want to show just two very simple pictures that tell the whole story about where the money comes from and where the money goes, okay? Now, as you know, biggest area where they get their money from, that's all, well, the people who get paid 15th of the month or that's maybe right. every couple of weeks, right? It is the average person. You're the ones that are paying for all of it. I think we've got those graphics. There we go. So as you can see, that's the majority. The rest of it, company tax, the rest of it, income tax. Where does it go? Oh, it all goes to those submarines, right? It all goes to the Defence Force. Oh, hang on. No. Basically, half of the federal budget is now social security and welfare. Now, yes, that's the age pension. Yes, that's a pension for veterans. But, James, isn't that a world of pain here?
3: Well, of course we've got to look after those people. I think that there's an unreasonable number of long-term unemployed that have been taking the proverbial for far too long, and something desperately needs to be done about getting those people off the unemployed queues, because if you're fit and able, you should be working in this country and not expecting those handouts for long-term. It's a safety net. It's not a lifestyle. But the challenge that we will see moving forward is the waste. We've got the waste in the NDIS, this climate scam, that's another one. We've got duplication of so many different departments that should be just void at a federal level, or pick and choose. You can either have them at a federal level or a state, but you can't have them at both. And this is the problem. We're just getting bogged down in cost. And even if you can afford to buy a house today, the challenges that this government have put up against every house owner out there is costs just continue to go up. Insurances are higher. Just the cost of maintenance, if you want to do anything to that property, it's through the roof. And so even owning a property has become troublesome, and the government are doing nothing about it. As One Nation have said, if you want to do renovations or you want to build a house, we went to the last election saying we'd take the GST off building products to make the costs go down. We've got to get away from making sure that houses have got to be seven-star energy rated. No. It's added at least $100,000 to the building cost of my place, let alone the disability features that needed to be built into this home. And I'm not disabled, but in the chance that it gets sold to somebody with a potential disability in the future, I'm paying for it today.
1: And don't get them started on the ceiling fans. The ceiling fans you don't want, you don't need, but they're going to make you put it anyway. All right, I've got to go, lads. We can do it all again next week. Right. Thank you, boys. Do appreciate it. We'll talk to you again very soon. All right. We've got some live pictures about to come in of the President of the United States about to land in China. Major meeting between the United States and China. Our man in DC will join us next to discuss the stakes of the deal and whether the art of the deal works for them or us.
0: Sky News will be back after this short break.

0: Sky News will be back after this short break.
1: All right, as we speak, it is almost 8 o'clock at night in Beijing in China, where the President of the United States is about to touch down. Donald Trump, who will, of course, be meeting with President Xi. That will be happening tomorrow, but obviously a little bit of pomp and circumstance, and whether or not we get to hear from the President, whoever knows, which is why we move into breaking news coverage in all of this. Our man in Washington is Jonathan Kersley, but he ain't there. He's in Beijing. Jonathan, what is the plan? How long is he there for?
2: Well, he's here for a couple of days. He's expected to touch down shortly. We're seeing pictures come in now of the ceremonial welcome that is going to take place on the tarmac. There's children dressed in blue shirts, waving Chinese flags, all set for President Trump to be given what is going to be a special welcome for him. It is a big move by the Chinese president to put on this kind of show. He will arrive tonight. Tomorrow, those crucial talks will begin, talks that will centre around Iran, obviously, but there's going to be significant issues too that both sides want to talk about. Taiwan, there's going to be business deals, tariffs, investment, both in China and in the United States of America, artificial intelligence, chips, rare earths, critical minerals, all of this stuff that they want to be able to talk about. And then it's going to be off to the Temple of Heaven, a place of cultural significance for Chinese people, a 15th century complex that was used by emperors way back almost 600 years or so ago to pray for good harvest. And both of these leaders will be trying to harvest something of a way forward in this relationship, a stabilization. And then it'll be, that will take us through Thursday, state banquet tomorrow night, and then Friday, yet more talks before President Trump departs. So he's on the ground here in Beijing for less than 48 hours before he makes his way back to Washington, D.C. But it is a period of time that could very well shape the U.S.-China relationship, not just for the next couple of years of U.S. President Donald Trump's presidency, but for the relationship beyond that, Paul.
1: Yeah, we're just watching those kids getting into line again, the ceremonial welcome that'll be there. We can see the military behind as well. I'm imagining, now look, we'll obviously get a clearer look about whether that is Air Force One itself or whether it is one of the precursors to it, but you can see the American flag on the back of what appears to be, yep, Air Force One that has just landed now in Beijing. Now, again, the opportunity here, it'll take a couple of minutes for everything to get into place, power down. We'll see some of the ceremony. Previously, at times where you don't think you're going to hear a word, something gets said. So, Jono, if that happens, obviously we bounce across it. But the stakes. Now, one of the ways Trump came to power, absolutely, of course, 15 and 16, was taking aim at China. I mean, right down to the virus, all the rest of it, when it came through 2020, and again, seeing them as the main trade adversary, which in part was why the tariffs were put in place. What does a win look like for Trump when, obviously, the Chinese on home soil are hardly going to hand over all of those things, let alone any?
2: Well, I think this is the key question for both leaders as we await President Trump to make his way down the steps onto the tarmac for the official welcome in Beijing, and then it'll be off to his accommodation for the evening and where he will be staying for the remainder of this trip, a place that is under very high-level security here in the heart of Beijing. But as for what a win looks like, well, both these leaders are going to want one, because they both have to turn around and try and sell this summit as a victory to their own people. The question for China is going to be, what are they actually going to try and get out of it? And we know that they're going to be trying to seek concessions on Taiwan. So how achievable is that likely to be? President Trump doesn't want to ask Xi Jinping for help to end the war with Iran, because then he would have to give him something back in return. At the same time, President Trump has been spruiking investment inside America's borders. That's what he's been talking about pretty much ever since his election victory. Even before that, prior to the campaign, it was very much pushing his America First strategy. So I think a win for President Trump is going to look like financial deals. And that's why he's bringing the likes of Elon Musk, Tim Cook from Apple, NVIDIA, one of the chip makers, the CEO, is also on Air Force One. But when it comes to the Trump administration's stance on China, yes, there's going to be lots of niceties said, and there'll be warm pictures at the Temple of Heaven, at the Great call of the people, the ceremony we're about to see shortly. But there's an underlying message through all of this between the two superpowers of the world who are strategic adversaries. And President Trump has Secretary of State Marco Rubio on board Air Force One and with him for this trip for a very special reason. And that is Marco Rubio has been a longtime critic, if you like, of the Chinese Communist Party and the way that it operates here in Beijing and around the world. Coercive pressure on Australia that he's spoken about in the past, wanting a free and open Indo-Pacific, worried about what they're doing in the Panama Canal. There are key issues that are at stake for the world here. So a win for President Trump is likely to look like financial investment, security and economic growth. A win for China's president is going to be some sort of change, albeit minute, in the American position on Taiwan. If he secures that, that would be monumental. We know Joe Biden shifted the phrasing of America's support for Taiwan, if indeed it did come under attack. He said that the US would go to Taiwan's aid. Now, that was a big shift in position at the time, but the White House, back in the Biden administration, was insisting it was still system as normal, play on. They hadn't changed their policy at all. So this issue is being watched by Taipei. So President Trump's language when he is one-on-one with China's President Xi Jinping about Taiwan is going to be hugely significant. It is likely to be, if there is movement, that is going to be the big takeaway. When you're looking broadly, Paul, I think deals that are going to come out of this, I think this is going to look more like a stabilization summit than perhaps something substantial and consequential that is going to see huge brokerings of majorly significant trade deals that are going to endure.
1: Well, and look, let's be honest here, and obviously I'll inject the opinion here into what is going to be your straight news coverage. I'm just not trying to pull you into my opinion here, which is I think that stabilisation ends up working for China because we're in a scenario where, of course, the Supreme Court turned around and the Supreme Court said, look, all of those billions that you'd made by having a tariff on countries like China, well, technically, he's supposedly going to be bringing a giant check with him to help pay that back. Now, does China turn around and say, "Don't worry, Mr. President, we're going to forgive it. Don't forget." And then that's their bargaining chip, which means basically we're back to the position of China slowly but surely advancing in the way that they have advanced, certainly over the past 30 years, accelerated in the past 20 and 10. So I'll be looking to people like his trade envoy Peter Navarro. I know a man that you're aware of there, a man who literally, such a Trump loyalist, he and Steve Bannon, of course, went to jail for refusing to give evidence against him in and around January the 6th. Now, as long as I have heard that bloke talk, he has spoken with absolute venom about China and China as the risk. So again, I think you're right, which is that, when you've got a bunch of CEOs who've got something to give and take, when you've got a bunch of politicians who are going to be able to find words to turn middle of the road into a win, but it's those hawks on the edges that I'll be paying particular attention to. Of course, as we see the stairs coming up to the front of the plane, the president, of course, will be first one out, the red carpet literally being rolled up before it is rolled out, and the ceremonial welcome continues. But Jono, talk us up to it.
2: Yeah, look, I think as you mentioned there is going to be a lot of movement around the fringes on this sort of stuff, watching very, very closely what President Xi is saying, but also what President Trump is saying around these issues too. I mean, as we await President Trump making his way down the steps, I think you've got to remember too, while there might not be a huge major breakthrough in all of this, and of course, look, let's watch this space over the course of the next couple of days, but this is a hugely consequential visit. It becomes at a time of very difficult circumstances around the world. President Trump is the first U.S. president in almost a decade to make his way here. In fact, he was the last back in 2017. And on that occasion, President Xi was showing him the sights of the Forbidden City. Tomorrow it'll be the Temple of Heaven. But President Trump is coming here now, 9 years later, to a very different China, a China that has been more assertive, a China that has been more aggressive in Australia's own backyard of the Indo-Pacific, and a China that perhaps thinks it understands President Trump better now than they did back in the first term, 2016, 2017 through 2018. 2021. So this is going to be a very, very fascinating visit, and we'll be watching it very closely to see the body language between these two men. And remember, President Trump talks about how well they get along, how cordial they are with each other. They were in South Korea 6 months or so ago for the last time these two leaders met. They've met all up 6 times, I think, since 2017. So this is a moment. And President Xi right now is literally rolling out the red carpet and the fanfare for the president. And he is throwing open his arms to the US president and trying to win him over, I think, in a sense. But at the same time, President Trump will have been advised by Marco Rubio on the plane and others around him how to work in this moment, how to read the room and read what President Xi is moving his way, because these are the two most powerful men in the world right now. They are leaders of the two superpowers. So the relationship between these two countries, whether it is now or over the course of the next 10 years, is going to reverberate around the world. And President Trump is all too aware of that. He's always wanted this monster trade deal with China and securing it. So, look, let's see what happens over the course of the next couple of days. But this is a huge moment. It's a big moment for China, for the United States of America, and for the world.
1: Yeah, we're about to hand over to The Late Debate, as well as your good self when it comes to the live coverage. What you were watching right now is the President of the United States, Donald Trump, who has touched down in Beijing. He's about to make his way through those doors, and you will see him begin the next chapter in history. To take you through those moments, here is James and the team with The Late Debate.
3: Well, thanks, Paul. As Paul said, we'll continue to look at those pictures. We're waiting for Donald Trump and his team to exit the plane. Caleb and Danico, I don't think you could overstate the importance of this visit to China. And of course, it comes with the Iranian war very much framing this visit. That war is dragging on a lot longer than I think most people anticipated, certainly than Trump wanted. And of course, you've also got the looming deadline, China's stated goal of reunification with Taiwan by 2027. And they're just two of the issues framing this visit. Like I said, it's pretty difficult to overstate its importance.
4: Indeed. As Jonathan was noting there, you know, the first visit by a US president in nearly a decade. And we'll show the grab later. But obviously Trump said before he boarded the plane to China that, you know, we don't need China's help on this war. But it's hard to see a situation in which that is not part of the discussions that he has with Xi Jinping. I mean, behind the scenes, the US is absolutely been having those discussions with China, and he will be hoping to advance them, that is Trump, will be hoping to advance them with Xi this week, because China is heavily reliant, obviously, on oil and fossil fuels that come out of Iran, but it's also a country that has a close relationship with Iran, and it's one of the only ones that Trump himself has a relationship that he could deal with as a sort of intermediary. So in the process of this war and Trump's stated aim of trying to end it, Xi Jinping could become an important character. So I have no doubt that that is part of what they will be talking about this week, and he'll be hoping to walk away with some kind of result. Not necessarily, he's not going to walk out of there and say, well, the war is solved, but he would be hoping to have Xi on side in order to achieve his stated goals. And of course, the other thing that they'll be working on during this trip, given he has taken some 10 or a dozen business leaders with him, is to try and do business. Obviously, we've seen in the last year, the last few months, he's been a bit more lenient on the tariffs that he's had with China. More or less, they'll be trying to negotiate that continues. Trump would want to be in a position, as China would want to be in a position, that those tariffs are not reinstated, and probably as part of that, Trump will be looking to have a bit more exporting out of the US into China. They're probably the main things that they'll be talking about this week. I don't expect they'll be walking out with, you know, any massive news for us to talk about. But to have him there talking to Xi, as you say, the importance of it can't be overstated, because Trump, as a leader, this is how he does business. I mean, he is a man. Trump can say one thing publicly about someone, But when he gets in the room with them, you get that warmth and the respect that he can have for another leader. Mm. He's a man who likes to deal with other people face to face. He likes people who will talk to him man to man. He doesn't want to do stuff via the media. He wants to do stuff man to man. Now, he may not get the bear hug that he said he expects Xi will give him, but he will have a far more effective discussion in China than he will doing anything elsewhere.
3: Just on that, let's go back to Jonathan Kersley. Jonathan, just talk to us a bit more about the relationship between Xi Jinping and Donald Trump. As you said, they've met 6 times previously. What is that relationship like? How would you describe it?
2: Well, President Trump paints it very positively. I mean, we have seen President Xi smile when the cameras are there and the handshakes are done. Obviously, there was that most recent summit in South Korea some 6 months or so ago that was the last time these two leaders met. President Trump has always painted in the times that I've heard him speak and been around him talking, listening to him talk about President Xi, it is that he has a warm level of respect for him. And I think that's the real message that he's trying to show here, because as Caleb was saying, he is very much a transactional leader. So he is looking for a business-to-business relationship, if you like. That's how he is treating this. And he knows that respect with a Chinese leader in the Chinese culture can go a long way. But at the same time, President Xi has certain issues under his wing that he wants to try and nut out over the course of this couple-of-day summit, or at least send messages out about the tone and the direction that it was taking. We have seen them be warm. I expect that we will see warmth again tomorrow and warmth again when they visit the Temple of Heaven after their meeting at the Great Hall of the People. Guys, it's interesting because I've been here a few days now and been out talking to Chinese people on the streets. And one thing they don't really talk about here is the nature of politics. And you talk to people who've been here a very long time, and that is the concern around the restrictions on free speech. I was in Tiananmen Square the other day, which is right where the Great Hall of the People is, which is right where President Trump and President Xi are going to be tomorrow. It is a vast open space, but it was also deathly quiet in a place of so much significance for the Chinese people. Security is everywhere. There's passport checks to get through into this place. So tomorrow we will see them leave there and then drive just a couple of kilometres down the road, sort of just from where I am, down towards the Temple of Heaven. We were talking about this before with Paul Murray, and that is how important culturally this place is for the Chinese people. It's a very interesting move that President Xi is taking President Trump to this particular site. There is no doubting what he is trying to do, and that is to send a not-so-subtle message about what he sees as endurance and resilience of the Chinese people, because this was a site that was used for prayer about harvesting by Chinese emperors dating back some 600 years. And it is through exactly that message and that window, if you like, that President Xi is taking Donald Trump to this very location. So, look, it is going to be an extraordinary couple of days. President Trump is certainly being given a very ceremonial welcome at Beijing's capital airport, probably about 40 minutes or so drive from here. And then the beast will make its way in a lot under 40 minutes, I reckon. That drive won't take him too long at all, probably 25 with the rate that he normally drives at, or at least sits in the passenger seat while the others drive. But this is going to be a very, very important couple of days.
5: Yeah, for sure, Jonathan. So we are just seeing that vision on our screen now, as you mentioned, the official cars are there. So we would expect that Donald Trump will exit the plane anytime now, and we've got that shot coming to you live there. You can see almost in the windows that there is some activity going on, but it shouldn't be too long now. Jonathan, I want to ask you, what do you think the marker of success will be for the United States on this trip? Because there's no doubt the US is worried about the economic and material support that Beijing is providing to Iran. So what does success look like, do you think?
2: Success, I think, for the United States of America looks like winning financial arrangements And not giving up concessions on issues around Taiwan or leaning too heavily into having to ask China's president for help with the war in Iran. That is how President Trump, as a businessman by nature, we've been talking about this now, is that is how he wants to frame his victories. It'll be a victory framed by, if he is to frame it indeed in that way, a victory framed by a warm relationship he will talk about. And the need for investment by both countries. The idea of also bringing the likes of Tim Cook and Elon Musk into China to push for American business access inside.
3: Sorry,
2: China.
3: Jonathan, just let me interrupt you for a moment, Jonathan, because we've just got images of Trump coming down the stairs now. So we'll just watch live as Trump makes his way down to the reception they've organised. For him.

0: And it'll be about a 20-minute drive or so to get to this hotel. But this is quite significant, as Jono mentioned before. I mean, the last time he was here was in 2017. And when you think about it, the world was very different in 2017 to what it is right now. It was, I think, probably one of the biggest issues at the time really was tariffs. Mm. And look at China now. They've grown their military. They're a real force. So this is a very, very important trip. But look, they've rolled out the red carpet for him, haven't they? They've got this down packed and they're ready to receive him. And as Jono said, this would be a very warm welcome. And that would be the measure of success. I think they've got the Chinese military band there by the sounds of it as well.
1: You would expect nothing less, would you? And of course, you could talk about the why Biden did or did not go to China during his presidency. It's interesting when you talk about Trump, of course. As we say, his last visit in 2017, Biden did not go in the intervening years. Of course, there is no president between those two who has been harder on China than Trump himself, particularly through those COVID years. And so this now marks the first visit, and we can see the welcome that they're giving to him there as he stands on that red carpet. But the first visit he's made since he was obviously so critical of China through all of those years as well. So for him to be there and to be, I don't want to say rebuilding the relationship, is quite something. But we'll just take a listen to these parades going on here. Media is being moved on there, so we won't see too much of them now.
0: Very quickly, that was a real, all right, we're done now. I guess get him into the car.
1: That's how things move in China. You get a slightly better picture of it there. And they really do, as you said, Danica, the pomp and ceremony. You know,
0: incredible.
1: The only other place that does it that good is probably the UK. But
0: yes.
1: They do it with precision in China.
0: But they also know, don't forget, the Chinese, the government over there know that these pictures are going worldwide, right? She would knows that everyone's watching this trip. The world is watching closely to see what outcome. So when Donald Trump arrives, the pomp and ceremony is going to be extra special because they want to show off China. They want to say, look, we're welcoming. Look, this is, I mean, China would be looking at this going, what an achievement. We've got Donald Trump on home soil. He's back again. We're going to shore up this relationship. These pictures are being beamed around the world right now. But you know, to pick up on a point that you made earlier, I think that Donald Trump goes into this with the upper hand, to be honest, because as you said, China relies on Iran and it also relies on Venezuela for its oil. Both of those countries are places that Donald Trump has targeted. Obviously, it went over when he went after Maduro, he's gone after Iran. So Donald Trump goes in saying, well, hang on, we don't need to rely on international shipments of oil. We've got it. We are America first. And that has been his big policy. Again, a different shift to where they were back in 2017. So China needs this as much as the US do. It's really like a game of cat and mouse almost.
2: Well, let's ask Jonathan Thursley about that. Jonathan, we're just watching the reception that Donald Trump is receiving there. There's lots of people waving flags, lots of dignitaries meeting Trump as he gets off the plane and heads towards the motorcade. How important is this meeting for China's reputation as not just a superpower, but as a responsible world leader, which is certainly the way they're trying to portray themselves at the moment?
3: Yeah, it's important for President Xi in the context that he also, likewise, like Donald Trump, needs to sell this as a win to his own people. China's economy has been sluggish. It's rebounded in recent months, but they're also seeing another problem here, and that is population decline, the birth rates going backwards. And also this week, we saw an interesting statistic that showed the number of couples who got married in the first quarter of this year is actually the worst it's been since the COVID era. Now, the reason why those numbers are important, guys, is because they're viewed here as a marker of the birth rate the following year. So if the marriage numbers are down, well, then the birth rate's only going to continue to fall. And a declining population and an aging population is not helpful for what President Xi is trying to do moving forward. So there are big issues around China's economy that he is trying to address. And the idea of selling a victory here is important to him. But at the same time, the welcome we've just seen there with the literal red carpet at Beijing Capital Airport for the leader of the free world in America.

0: America's Commander-in-Chief, was also designed, yes, being beamed around the world, but also to play to the one very man who was walking down those steps onto that red carpet himself. It was to show Donald Trump the warm embrace. It might not be exactly the bear hug, as we were talking about earlier, that Donald Trump has said that President Xi was going to give him. But look, let's find that out tomorrow at the Great Hall of the People, whether there's a handshake or indeed a bear hug at the Great Hall of the People. I think that would be an extraordinary move if indeed that was to happen. But President Xi does have big markers to make here, and he is trying to paint this as a victory in front of his own people. What you've got here is a battle between two leaders, both trying to sell their own messages domestically. As I said, I think this is more likely over the course of the next few days to be a message about stabilization in the relationship rather than a complete reset and return. Yes, there's going to be talk on Iran. Yes, there's going to be work around business stuff. But this is trying to sort of shift the paradox, if you like, in this relationship. Not a complete hit the emergency button, let's reset everything after the relationship between China and the Biden administration significantly broke down, particularly around the language the Biden administration started using around Taiwan, and the United States would come to Taiwan's aid militarily if China was to launch an attack. We're not going to see that sort of big shift, I think, but both leaders are trying to say this at the moment, that they are going to want to have this as a big victory in their own rights. But really, over the course of the next few days, it's going to be looking at the substance as to how both those leaders are going to measure that victory. It might be subtle wins. I don't think it's likely to be big wins, but I think what you're going to walk away from here seeing in this very consequential meeting over the course of the next couple of days is an idea that perhaps both sides have won, which in essence becomes a nil-all draw.
1: We've just been watching the motorcade move on there, Jonathan, so I suppose we'll see some of that lead footing that you were talking about before as well. We've talked about, of course, what this means to Xi and the message that he has to sell in China. But I suppose you've also got to talk about the message that Donald Trump has to sell back at home in the United States. Because, of course, you know, a lot of people in the United States, particularly in the MAGA movement, are wary of China, and Donald Trump has traditionally spoken in very strong terms about China. And so he has to be conscious as well that he doesn't seem too buddy-buddy, that he doesn't get too many bear hugs, or they don't call him the handsome boy as they did our Prime Minister Anthony Albanese, because he has to walk a tightrope on this too.
0: There's a lot of tightrope walking, particularly around the Taiwan issue and the military strength, I suppose, position, if you like, that he's going to have to sort of navigate that very, very carefully indeed. However, yes, President Trump has been tough on China in the past, and he brings with him Secretary of State Marco Rubio, who as a senator was one of the most extraordinary hardliners against the Chinese Communist Party that the United States had seen in some time. If we want to wind the clock back, it was 2020, a Chinese government official handed me a list that became known as the 14 grievances, the 14 issues that China had with Australia. And the Chinese official said to me at the time, if you make China the enemy, China will be the enemy. One of the first Americans to respond to that was Marco Rubio himself, warning against the dangers and the moves that the Chinese Communist Party was making, particularly in exposing a document like that so publicly. But President Trump also has midterms in mind. And there has been a lot of talk in the United States and criticism from within the movement, maybe not to focus too much on the conflict with Iran and drag the issues back domestically. Talk about the economy, talk about investment, talk about those things that matter to the American people. So again, that's why he may be looking to the business dealings as a big chance to win this for the American people and say, essentially, he was over there as Captain America for Team America, bringing it all home, because the midterms are fast approaching, and for the last 2 years of his presidency to really charge through, he needs the Republicans to hang on to the House and the Senate in particular. So look, yes, President Trump needs to have victories here, but it is going to be an idea of and a measure of how he quantifies those victories and how he sells those back to the American people. He's all too aware of the issues in the Indo-Pacific, China's military build-up, its push further south, We've also seen the United States critical of China's coercion around Panama and the Panama Canal in recent weeks too. That, again, another issue much closer to America's shores that he is all too aware of. So, look, there's going to be a balancing act, I think, from him in terms of trying, yes, to avoid heaping too much praise on President Xi. But the idea behind this is he likewise is putting on his own show to present to President Xi, one of warm embrace, one of presidency the Trump way, in order to try and get what he wants. This is the battle of two titans.
2: Well, Jonathan Kersley, we appreciate you joining us tonight. We look forward to watching your coverage of Trump's China visit over the next couple of days. Thanks so much. It's interesting you're talking with Jonathan there earlier, Caleb, about the military aspect. And I think one of the reasons it's really important for Trump to persist with the war in Iran and not to give in to some sort of, you know, easy truce is because he has to send a signal to China that the West is not for turning. And the Europeans have come across as weak and feeble militarily. Keir Starmer, the French, the Spanish, they've all refused to be involved in what's happening in the Middle East. If Trump caves in to the Ayatollahs, it sends a message to China that would embolden them to make a move on Taiwan at some point in the next few years. I don't think anyone wants that. It's one of the reasons I think he's got to stay the course in Iran, even if it is economically expensive, even if it is a little embarrassing. Trump having forecast that war would be over within 6 weeks. Now we're dragging on to, what is it, 10 weeks and a few days. But he's got to stay the course because he's got to show China that the West will not be bowed, that it's not cowardly, and it will stand up for freedom.
1: But then you've got to ask the question, what is the course? Because if, as Trump said, you know, this was meant to be over within 4 or 5 weeks, that was in February, obviously, we are now into May, so it's lasted well beyond that. We have a ceasefire that sort of, you know, hangs on by a thread, but is it really a ceasefire and is the war really finishing? You know, 1 minute we're being told by Hegseth that, or Rubio rather, that we're not actually in a state of war anymore, we're in a state of maintenance, and then the next day they're all firing in, so are we back in a state of war? What is the course? Because if the message you want to send to China is that we will not lay down and we won't take it, I don't think that's the message that's really being sent at the moment. If we can't sort out, having gone in, when I say the royal we, but having gone in on the first day of all of this and wiped out the Ayatollah, months before that, taken out large amounts of their nuclear capability, taken out even more nuclear capability since they killed the Ayatollah, and we the US still can't settle this war very quickly, I'm not sure that it is sending a message to China that that we couldn't be run over in 2 minutes.
2: You know, on that, the question of, you know, are we at war? Is it a ceasefire? You know, hostilities have ceased. Part of that is not about any message to do with Iran. It's to do with a message to Congress, because Trump has to get congressional approval to continue a war beyond a certain period. And so Trump is maintaining they've not met that threshold yet because they're actually not at war at the moment. It's a ceasefire. So part of that rationale, I think, in Trump's rhetoric has been to avoid having to go to Congress and fight the Democrats for permission to continue waging this war.
3: But I also think that's just the way that Donald Trump operates, that I think that everything he's done to date when it comes to Iran has been a strategy. This, the way that he posts to Truth Social, I mean, the Truth Social late-night posts, we've covered it extensively here on The Late Debate, have all been deliberately done. I don't think that it's just off-the-cuff comments as such. I think he knows what sort of strategy he's playing. I think he knows that the art of the deal. And I also think that we're going to find out where he thinks this war is going after this China trip, because he's going to be looking to China to shore up support that it will help, I guess, advance peace talks, will encourage Iran to open the Strait of Hormuz, and I think he will rely heavily on Beijing for this, because I do think the United States is worried about the economic and the material support that Beijing is supplying to Iran right now. The other issue, though, is that Iranians have to take their country back. Like, they cannot sit idly by on this one, and I think that Donald Trump has on multiple occasions encouraged Iran to stand up and take back Tehran. So I think that's another issue. But Donald Trump has faced wall-to-wall criticism. NATO, the United Kingdom, I would say Australia in that, have been absolutely terrible allies to the United States. And God forbid the shoe was on the other foot. So I do not think that he can back down now. I think he has to go all the way in. What that looks like, I think we will find out after this China trip. I think it's come at the right time for Donald Trump.
1: But does that not also say that the reliance on what China does or does not do this week does mean, you know, rightly or wrongly, that China does have some level of hand in this, that Trump has to go and talk to them? Now, of course, before he got on the plane to go to China, he suggested that that they had nothing to do with the war whatsoever. I think we've got to grab it.
4: We're going to have a long talk about it. I think he's been relatively good, to be honest with you.
5: Do you think he needs to intervene at all with the Iranians?
4: I don't think
5: he can help in any way?
4: No, I don't think we need any help with Iran.
1: We don't need any help with Iran. I don't believe that for 1 minute. I think they do need China's help with Iran because Trump would like to find a way to get through to Iran to fix this before he actually does start talking about... I mean, remember, what was it, a month ago when he was saying about wiping out a civilization?
3: Yeah.
1: Now, I know he's made that threat. I don't think he wants to follow through on it. The problem is, though, that if he doesn't get a result here, or at least some sort of salvo that China might be able to go in advance with peace talks, he's got no option but to start following through on these things. He hasn't done it yet, but it's only so long you can leave those threats hanging before they just become worthless.
2: It's funny you say he needs China's help to sort out the situation in Iran, because just at the weekend there were stories that China had been supplying Iran with satellite images to help them attack US bases in the Middle East. So on the one hand, and this is the situation that we find ourselves in, the whole Western world does, on the one hand, you've got China as a major adversary, and on the other hand, you're trying to appeal to them as partners. Yeah. So talk about conflicted. But China's being hurt in this conflict as well. They import 1.4 million barrels of oil from Iran every single day. 80% of the oil that is exported from Iran goes to China. That's proving very difficult right now with the US having blocked the strait. So maybe there will be some incentive for China, even as adversaries, to play that double-handed move where they try to persuade Iran to end this for economic reasons.
3: But this is what I mean. But China has a big stake in this, right? China needs that strait to open, because they have been battered the most out of this. As I said, it relies on Iran and Venezuela for its oil. Donald Trump is coming in and saying, well, you know, stick it. We don't need oil. We don't need your help. We are America first. We have got this all under control. China needs the United States. So I think that Donald Trump will go into this playing a very good bargaining chip card. He will say he will push them to push Iran for peace talks and to reopen the strait, because it is in Beijing's best interest to do so.
2: On the other hand, it's also in Beijing's interests, is it not, to have the US forces occupied in the Middle East. They're spending huge amounts of ordnance in the Middle East. All their attention is focused in the Middle East. I think prior to the war in Iran, the US had a far larger naval contingent in the South Pacific than they do now. Yeah. So, you know, there's mixed benefits versus costs for China as well.
1: And this is the thing, it comes down to whether the almighty dollar is more important or the military strength, the distraction, as you say, of the United States, but also sort of, you know, saying to the US, well, you know, if we're the intermediary here, we can sort of do whatever we want. We'll cop the loss on the oil in the meantime, and that puts you in a pickle. So we're showing you who's boss in this situation. And I think one of the other things that plays into that, going way back beyond the beginning of this war, was the Ukraine war as well. And, and we've talked on here many times about the fact that, you know, you can't give up on the Ukraine war because that would send a message to China, yada, yada, yada.
2: Yep.
1: But what we saw over years and years and years was Biden handing over hundreds of billions of dollars to Ukraine. That war has not ended. You had Donald Trump saying he'd fix it within 24 hours of becoming president. That war has not ended, and it just goes on and on and on. Now, sure, we haven't given up on the war, But nor have we really shown in any great way that we were willing to properly fight Russia on that war. So if you were China looking at that, would you go, you know, is this sort of where we'd end up? Are they just, you know, sort of fighting perpetuity, not really achieving anything? Because China ain't going to fight like Russia would. China would just come in and obliterate you in 5 seconds flat. So I think no matter what you do, they'd still be looking at you and going, I'm not that worried about you.
2: Well, the other thing, of course, is it probably benefits China to have the US embarrassed in the Middle East, bogged down in a war that was supposed to last 6 weeks. It's dragging on. Trump increasingly becoming a pariah around the world because everybody's suffering economically. I'm sure China would sit back quite happy because they are then able to cast themselves as the reasonable ones, as the ones who are responsible and the ones who are diplomatic. It suits them to have Trump cast as the bad person.
3: Yeah.
2: And all of a sudden the communist regime starts to look sensible and mature.
3: That's a good point. And I think what we've got to watch over the next couple of days is the vision and the narrative that the Chinese state media push, because Jonathan Kersley alluded to this earlier. China is on the world stage right now and they want to look like the heroes of this entire situation. So be prepared for these photo opportunities, the grand pomp and ceremony. The Chinese state media will be saying, look, you know, Xi Jinping was able to get the handshake, was able to get the deal. Donald Trump has come over to China and we forced him into doing blah, blah, blah. So watch that space, because China is going to twist the narrative. And on the other hand, you're going to say Donald Trump will say, he's going to say, no, well, I got China to fold. It's all me. You'll see the rants on Truth Social over the coming days. All me. I did it. So it's going to be a real contrast. But I do agree with what you say. I mean, China might just sit back here and go, all right, go on. What are you made of?
2: We'll see what happens. All right, we're going to go to a break. When we come back, Keir Starmer in all sorts of trouble in the UK as the King addresses Parliament. And we'll look at what's coming up in the papers tomorrow as well. All of that in just a moment.
6: Sky News will be back after this short break.

0: Sky News will be back after this short break.
1: Well, welcome back to the program. It's a big night, Trump arriving in Beijing, and just a couple of hours ago, the King finished speaking in the British Parliament. Let's have a listen to some of what King Charles said in his address to the Parliament.
2: My government will take urgent action to tackle anti-Semitism and ensure all communities feel safe.
1: Now, of course, just for clarification, when the King says, my government, he's speaking on behalf of the Labor government, Sir Keir Starmer. He's reading into Parliament the plans for the Labor government over the next term, 35 pieces of legislation. It'll be interesting, though, to see whether Sir Keir is there to enact all of the legislation which King Charles has forecast on his behalf. In fact, Danica, the palace apparently contacted Number 10 to say, should we go ahead with this arrangement that is done every year, because we don't want to appear to be propping up Keir Starmer, and for the speech to become political. Yeah. It went ahead.
3: Of course.
1: But will Keir Starmer be around?
3: Well, of course it went ahead, because Keir Starmer wants to make out like, no, look, everything's all perfect, because this is a man who seems to be soldiering on. Goodness me knows why. I just have to comment quickly on the speech. Urgent action to tackle anti-Semitism. What a way to start it. What on earth has Keir Starmer done to tackle anti-Semitism? But here was my favourite. The King has to read this. So the speech is all prepared by the government, by the way. He then went through social justice issues, saying that the government will remain, quote, a leading advocate for tackling climate change. So what a fantastic agenda by Keir Starmer for a man who is hanging on for political dear life, and that is the agenda. Anti-Semitism, in which he's done absolutely nothing about, and climate change, the renewables-only crusade. Keir Starmer is absolutely done. The Health Secretary, Wes Streeting, is expected to resign and trigger a leadership contest tomorrow, being Thursday. So it sounds like it's on, and that obviously follows multiple other resignations that we've seen over the last couple of days. The fact that Keir Starmer is maintaining the rage and saying, no, look, I'm not going anywhere, is absolutely bizarre to me. I did read that he was holding a meeting with Wes Streeting today, because he wants to, behind the scenes, try and sort
1: minutes.
3: It out.
1: It was 16,
3: and
1: 16 minutes.
3: 16 minutes. And then you've got some allies of Keir Starmer, and I loved this bit. Some allies of Keir Starmer came out and said there's no way that Wes Streeting could have possibly been mounting a leadership challenge, because over the weekend he was at the cinema watching The Devil Wears Prada 2. So the leaks and the lies that are coming out of Downing Street right now, Keir's walking there, he's a dead man walking, he's gone.
4: But do they really think that if they change leaders, anything is going to change? Nothing will change.
3: I don't think anything will change, but I think that he is so deeply unpopular that they go, you know what, maybe if we have a fresh face in charge, that'll change their fortunes. I don't think
4: don't
3: it will,
4: yourself.
3: But nobody likes Keir.
1: His approval rating is negative 42, which is amazing, because he won with the biggest majority in history.
3: Good point.
1: Just 2 years ago, and it's all gone south since then. So for a challenge to occur in the UK system with the Labour Party, there has to be a challenger with 20% of the MPs
4: correct.
1: Backing him, which would be 80 MPs.
4: 81.
1: Now, they had 100 backbenchers withdraw support from Sir Keir Starmer, but clearly they've not yet been able to rally around a single challenger. The question is whether Wes Streeting has, while watching Devil Wears Prada, been able to...
3: Work the phones.
1: I'd work the phones during Devil Wears Prada as well. be far more
4: interesting
1: never
4: happened.
1: Movie.
4: In the 126-year history of the Labor Party, they have never rolled a sitting Prime Minister, because it is so hard, obviously, to get 20% of the sitting MPs to back in one candidate.
3: Mm.
4: That's what they have to do in order to get the spill. Now, if that happens, Sir Keir gets to put his name back on the list anyway. He doesn't need another 20% to back him to run again as the incumbent. He gets to do it. So who knows what the result would be if they were going to do it. But, of course, the counterpoint to all of this business about, you know, he's terribly unpopular, etc., is one Malcolm Turnbull, once stood up and said, "We've lost 30 news polls in a row." And that was his justification for rolling Tony Abbott. And didn't that turn out
3: that was great.
4: Really well, right? I mean, this is the danger in rolling sitting prime ministers. They can be as unpopular as anyone you want to name on the face of the earth, but they were democratically elected. When people voted for Labor in the last general election, they knew that the leader was Sir Keir Starmer, and that is the Prime Minister that they would end up with if Labor got a majority. And you start running around mid-term and saying, oh, well, just because the numbers have gone south, we'll tip this bloke out who got all of us, you know, record numbers of Labor MPs into Parliament. You know, on his back, we all got in here. But now we're going to turn around and say, oh, well, we don't think you're much chop anymore. We'll get someone else to come and do the job. You know, you make your bed and you lie in it. And this business, as we've been through, I mean, as the UK has been through with the Tories, where they went through, you know, David Cameron and Boris Johnson and Theresa May and Liz Truss and Rishi Sunak, and that turned out really well for the Tories, didn't it? And we did it here in Australia. We went from Rudd to Gillard, back to Rudd, then we went to Abbott, then we went to Turnbull, then we went to Morrison, you know. People don't like it. As unpopular as Sir Keir might be, there's nothing to gain in changing the leader, I don't think.
3: Really?
4: At least let the government have the stability of a leader.
3: But there's still time between now and a general election. If you were the Labor Party, you would be absolutely stressed out of your brain to continue having Keir Starmer leading, knowing that his polling is so diabolical and it is only going to get worse and worse. And your only option would be to change leader, whether or not it changes the fortunes, but at least it might change the face of a party which is going nowhere, as it should, because their policies are just as diabolical as the leader. But surely they're not going to sit back between now and a general election.
1: Well, it's funny you talk about you can't dump a sitting prime minister because Sir Keir Starmer's saying that now. But have a listen to what he said back in 2022 when Boris Johnson was the sitting prime minister.
5: His own party have finally concluded that he's unfit to be prime minister. They can't now inflict him on the country for the next few months. It's obvious he's unfit to be prime minister. That's been blindingly obvious for a very, very long time.
1: He could be talking about himself right there. Now, he said that after Boris Johnson had lost 336 councillors in a local government election. Keir Starmer's just lost almost 1,500 Labor councillors. How much more should Keir Starmer get on his bike? But he's claiming, as you said, Caleb, I'm the sitting PM. You can't ditch a sitting PM.
4: You know what? I actually kind of respect him for it because he's just digging his heels in. He's saying, you lot loved me when I got you into Parliament. Now you're turning on me and want to put the knife in the back. At least it's entertaining, if nothing else. Speaking of entertainment, Rod Stewart, Sir Rod Stewart, I believe
3: Sir,
4: he is, was talking to the King on Monday. He was at an event and the King and Queen were walking through. And so he decides, Sir Rod, to talk to the King about his recent visit to America. Take a look. You put that little rat bag in his place. Now, you know what, I still like Sir Rod, I like his music, but what an awful position to put the King in. I mean, even if that's what you thought of what the King did over there, you're in a public place. The King is an apolitical figure. Clearly, as Sir Rod does, you know the King. Why would you knowingly put him in that position where you've made a political statement to him and then he's kind of got to bat it away because otherwise it turns into a big story? I think that was did him the dirty there.
3: Yeah, look, I think Rod no longer wears it well. Let's be honest.
1: Rod Stewart is an 80-year-old man who hasn't had a hit since he was 40 and he does his hair like he's 20.
3: Hey, can I just say, Sir Rod is still outperforming. He's still out doing worldwide tours. That man can move. I've watched some of his concerts and I think, geez, he looks great, I reckon.
1: Not anymore. He's become the Bruce Springsteen of the UK. Springsteen lost a whole lot of supporters when he started to become political. No one wants to hear
3: But you know what's funny?
1: Rod Stewart alienate his audience.
3: Rod Stewart also made similar remarks to the Queen later on.
4: I know. He wasn't going to give up on
3: the
4: point.
3: He was going round.
4: So I thought, well, I wanted to know why he did this. So I sent a message to Rod Stewart's people, and this was the statement we received back.

0: And so that will be the end of that matter, I suppose.
1: There you go. Signed, sealed and delivered. Rod Stewart. I absolutely love that. Seriously, that's terrific. That's really, really great. Now, look, not what is not great, the AFL, it seems to be going the way of DEI, unfortunately, but no, it has. Firstly, the AFL and AFL Players Association has launched what they're calling the Equality, Inclusion and Safety Advisory Committee. This is a collaborative initiative. In its inaugural year, the group will meet quarterly to focus, and I'm just going to read this specifically, on the lived experiences of LGBTIQ plus First Nations and culturally diverse athletes by prioritising player feedback on issues such as discrimination and workplace safety. This committee aims to reform industry policies and make sure that everybody is on the same page. At the very same time, the AFL is also seeking to recruit more Indigenous coaches. Here were the, some of the television programs about the AFL. I don't even know how to say, how would you say it? An AFL show?
2: AFL experts.
1: AFL experts. That would be the right word. AFL experts talking about what they hope to achieve.
3: The AFL is stepping up its search for the game's first First Nations senior coach, speaking with Indigenous leaders and expanding programs designed to develop future coaches. So as we see here, the next coach program is returning to target current players.
1: The next coach program the league is actively consulting with current Indigenous assistant coaches like Neville Jetta and Xavier Clark. Well, you know, next they're going to, you know, try and convince us that a woman should be the coach of a men's league. I mean, seriously, are we really going down this DEI pathway? Let's be honest. When you play AFL, the sponsors and the club members, they pour a lot of money into the game. You play to win, right? So what happens if you put an Indigenous coach in there just because of the colour of their skin, who ends up being a total flop, a total failure, the clubs start losing, then money tanks, then what happens? And then you've got to sack the Indigenous coach. And can you imagine the claims of racism to come? As a fan of the AFL, I couldn't care less what the colour of the coach is. I don't care whether you're black, you're white, you're Indigenous, you're Chinese, as long as you are the best person for that role that is going to make the club money and that you are going to make sure that the players win matches. Also, I was a bit worried because you two might remember a couple of years ago the AFL introduced that social inclusion diversity pitch for its broadcast as well. So we're just seeing more and more rungs of DEI filtering into the AFL. But also they've put this committee in. Now, everybody should feel safe at work, but do you really need a committee? And then what happens when the committee makes advice or gives recommendations and what you're forced to implement it, and suddenly everyone's apologising to each other and tiptoeing around issue. I mean, it's just ridiculous.
2: I think your point is really well made. When the AFL is specifically saying, we want to see a senior coach who is Indigenous, I mean, you don't want to promote positions to be reserved for people of a certain race, but then they do employ a Indigenous person as a senior coach. There's so much controversy when a club sacks a coach. Could you imagine the first club to sack an Indigenous coach? You'd be in all sorts of strife. It's just a bad move. Merit is the only way to appoint anybody. And if you're going to have the first Indigenous senior coach, when are we going to have the first Indigenous commissioner of the AFL?
4: I know.
2: Where does it ever end?
4: It's ridiculous. And the AFL has a long, proud history of Indigenous players being involved.
2: And Indigenous coaches.
4: Indeed. Well, if you want to see, and this is the thing about always at the first. I mean, if you include the VFL in what became the AFL, Polly Farmer coached Geelong, Barry Cable coached at
2: North Melbourne.
4: So, you know, it's a bit dodgy, I think, trying to say, oh, well, it's the first, because, of course, the AFL is the VFL, essentially. But they just want to get the headline anyway. Why don't we take a look at what's in tomorrow's newspapers?
2: OK, let's take a look at what's making headlines tomorrow. We'll start, Caleb. You've got The Australian. What are they going with tomorrow?
4: Yeah, they're talking about the budget, of course. Backfiring tax Gen Z victims, it says. Jim Chalmers has rejected indexing income tax rates to tackle bracket creep and will instead consider bolstering the new $250 end-of-year offset to provide future relief for workers, as more than 500,000 young Australians were left in the firing line from a tax assault on share market gains after unveiling a budget on Tuesday night that increased taxes by a net $77 billion over a decade. The Treasurer said he would consider future measures to tackle bracket creep, but this would not include indexing the tax brackets to inflation. Anthony Albanese and Dr Chalmers faced down a backlash from across the Parliament and the business community for breaking key election commitments in the budget, as they both said the property tax crackdown was necessary to keep the dream of home ownership alive for young people. If you're saying you're willing to look at measures to address bracket creep, but you're not willing to look at the one thing that actually addresses bracket creep, which is to index the tax rates to the rate of inflation, you're simply saying we want to take more of your money away from you. I mean, there's no other way to look at it.
1: Which is basically what the budget has Correct. Been all about. Also, I like that there's that picture there. PM's lies about lying down the bottom, and they've quoted him. And he mentioned this on all of the breakfast programs that he did today. The question was, basically, did you lie? And he says, we've changed our position. Yeah. So get ready to hear that between now and the continuous sell. It'll be, we've changed our position. We haven't lied.
2: The other part of that splash, Caleb, is that economists are saying that rent will go up about 10% as a result the government's policies, because investors will exit the market, leaving fewer rentals.
1: Yep.
2: That's bad news for the very people the government says they're trying to help.
4: I know, and it's a position that people like me who rent out a property then have to look at, because it's enticing to then go, well, you know, the market's sitting at such and such a point, so I'll jack the rent up to meet the market. Now, a couple of years ago, I let my tenants keep their rental rate at the same year as it was for the year before, because they were good tenants, right? And if you've got good tenants, you want to keep good tenants, and I was quite happy to do that. But a lot of landlords would look at the market, and to be honest, I'm probably an idiot for not doing it myself, but you look at the market and go, well, others are pulling out, the rents are going up, why wouldn't I put my rent up as well? It just puts everyone in a bad position. Another story on the front of the Oz. Taylor's all-or-nothing fight-back plan. Angus Taylor will throw caution to the wind in his first budget in reply speech and reveal major tax, housing and immigration policies aimed at launching a coalition fight-back. Oh, my God, I don't want to hear the word fight back attached to the coalition.
2: Hello, John Hussey.
4: I know, against a dominant Labor government and the rise of Pauline Hanson's One Nation. In response to Jim Chalmers' big taxing and deficits-laden budget, the opposition leader on Thursday night will commit the coalition to an ambitious tax reform agenda that was abandoned by Peter Dutton weeks ahead of the last year's election. The Australian understands Mr Taylor is preparing to promise aspirational Australians that the coalition will address the scourge of bracket creep after One Nation trounced the Liberals and the Nationals in the Farah by-election. We'll see what form that comes in. I just hope they don't call it fight back, because, as you say, will Angus Taylor be able to explain a GST or whatever other tax measures they announce
2: tomorrow? If he goes into any television studio and he sees a cake anywhere, he
4: can run. Yeah.
1: Well, he's got it. I mean, the coalition have to sell it now.
4: Big time.
1: They can pick this budget apart, something chronic. So they've got to sell this. Now, speaking of, if you have a look at the Courier Mail tomorrow, a part of the coalition's budget reply, migrant welfare ban. New migrants to Australia could be barred from accessing welfare handouts until they become citizens. Under a landmark opposition plan to fight back against runaway migration, opposition leader Angus Taylor is expected to make the groundbreaking policy announcement in his budget reply, in which he will say such support should be limited to those who have built and contributed to our country. Now, I totally agree with this. Absolutely. But, you know, sorry, you don't deserve your welfare if you have not contributed to this country. But again, I stress this. We need a number, a number on migration. Stop the dilly-dallying. Tell us how many migrants you're going to bring in per year, because as we found out from the budget last night, migration is going up and Labor are not doing anything about it for another 2 years. They're taking this to an election so they can get the migrant vote. So what is the coalition going to do about it? Give us a figure.
2: It's funny you say that, because the first thing I thought when I saw this headline is he's going with that.
1: Yes.
2: So he doesn't have to name a figure.
1: Yep.
2: The attention will be on this. Might be wrong. We'll find out tomorrow night. Let's go to the front page of the Herald Sun. What are we doing? Elderly wait on age for care is the headline. Older Victorians are languishing on wait lists, according to figures that show it takes more than a year to get a home care package or aged care bed. Damning wait list data shows the average time Victorians wait for applying to getting care has blown out to 354 days.
1: That's awful.
2: So you need to anticipate a year in advance of when you're going to require this care to make sure that you get it when you need it.
1: You know, there's so many shortages in the healthcare sector as it is. You've got healthcare workers, aged care workers, they're absolutely run off their feet, and you do worry about patient safety and priority, even though all these homes do so well out there. But now that the waiting list has blown out, it is a worry in an ageing population.
4: Oh, it's terrible. And we call ourselves a first world country. Maybe you need that aged care though, James, given you can't remember what stories we're talking about on the front of the
2: pages. I was so excited about the ban on migrants getting welfare. I wanted to do that story all over again on the front page of the Herald Sun. And as I made that mistake, I could see you smirking out of the corner of my eye.
4: I got him good and proper. On the front of the Advertiser tomorrow, it says exclusive, Mally steps on the gas. Back in frack, it says, a ban on your stazza, Paul Starrick. A ban on gas fracking in the state southeast will be axed by Premier Peter Malinauskas, who says the Iran war has shown Australia has to take energy security and sovereignty seriously.
1: Hallelujah.
4: Oh, just common sense stuff, isn't it? And again, you know, this bloke, Malinauskas, is just undefeated in being a sensible Labor Premier, and time and again he shows up his Liberal colleagues, it has to be said.
1: Yeah. God, the Greens are going to be having a field day with this one. Can't wait.
2: We've only got a few moments left, but the Gold Coast Bulletin is worth mentioning, Danica. The Trump Tower is not going to happen.
1: The Trump family has pulled out of a controversial plan, $1.2 billion super tower development on the Gold Coast, which is a shame. It would have been nice.
2: It is, indeed. All right, that's it from us. Thanks for tuning in. We'll see you again tomorrow night. That's it from us. Good night.
5: Sky News will be back after this short break.

0: Sky News will be back after this short break. On Sky News Australia, this is the Rita Panahi Show.
1: Good evening and welcome to the Rita Panahi Show. Coming up tonight, Jim Chalmers cements his place in Australian history as the country's highest ever taxing treasurer. My panel will cover that and the day's other top headlines. Antoinette Lutouf goes back to the ABC after her legal battle with a national broadcaster. Diddy Dunleavy will have all your entertainment news. John Hinderaker will bring us the latest from the US, including President Trump's unprecedented move concerning his trip to China. And we have a new guest on the program. Stella Escobedo will join us to discuss the failing state that is California. Plenty of lessons there for Australia. And Lefties Losing It features Sydney Sweeney's character in Euphoria, sending the left into fits of unbridled outrage.
2: Like, if a man today were to say that he wants a girlfriend that can cook or clean, he might as well be screaming the N-word.
3: Okay.
4: Well, you sound like a Democrat.
2: I'm not retarded.
1: But first, to the budget which has cemented Jim Chalmers' place in Australian history. Yes, he is the highest ever income taxing treasurer. Budget paper figures show that the total income tax as a share of GDP will hit 18.6% in 2025-26 and 26-27, staying at similarly high levels for the next 3 years. Changes to capital gains, negative gearing and trusts will raise more than $100 billion over the next 10 years. But all of that revenue will come in after the next two financial years. The Treasurer declared that his budget is aimed at tackling intergenerational challenges by reforming the tax system for workers, businesses and future generations. But former Treasurer Peter Costello told the Australian newspaper, the revenue from these tax changes will not be going to young Australians. It will go into more spending and disappear as debt rises. Far from being apologetic about this failure in dealing with the spending problem, the current government seeks to distract attention with talk of generational clashes. Joining me now for more on this is former Labor MP Michael Danby and Sky News contributor Louise Roberts. Louise, these changes, they're not going to address intergenerational inequity, Labor's favourite new term. In fact, you could argue it will entrench it with young people unable to access the investment tools that we had and generations before them had.
5: That's right. So really, instead of addressing this intergenerational equity, it's set off warfare between kids and their parents, because now the younger generations have someone to blame, and that's the mum and dad investors, it's the boomers, it's the people who've spent a lifetime paying tax and are now apparently to blame for the housing supply and the reason that kids can't get into the property market. So it's an obscene delivery of family warfare. And I never really thought I'd see the Labor Party go after the family unit in this way. And you're absolutely right, because by reducing the amount of investment properties and the amount of rental supply, that's only going to hurt young people. It's going to drive up the price of rents. And they're already struggling to, you know, fund a deposit or save or pay their way around. And it's had the opposite effect. And I was looking at the Prime Minister's social media where, you know, he was talking about we're making it easier for people to get into the market. We want to make things fair. They've done the exact opposite. And are we surprised? Probably not. It's depressing.
1: Not surprised. And Michael, New Zealand tried this tomfoolery. We've tried it before in this country. It has not gone well. As Louise pointed out, what happens is rents skyrocket and all sorts of other unintended consequences.
6: Well, Keating dropped it after 18 months and the current government in New Zealand dropped it. And I think it was one of the reasons that they were elected as a policy difference between them and the Ardern mob. I wouldn't like to have hung around my neck the placard that you just hung around Jim Chalmers' neck as the highest taxing treasurer in Australia. It's not a thing you'd like to go into history with, and I think this cruels his bid to be the successor after Albo, and it gives the Liberals the policy issues, which if they fight, I'm telling you, I have personal experience from the fringe benefits tax of there being lots of 50, 60-year-old principals, ex-policemen who will switch votes, who are Labor, back to the Liberals if this policy is opposed.
1: It's all about how they tackle it, though. They have to articulate their message very clearly, and they can't play by Labor's rules. They can't submit to this idea that this is solving intergenerational equity issues because, as we've discussed, it's doing nothing of the sort. Now, budget figures have also exposed the government's failure to rein in Australia's migration intake. The government expects 295,000 arrivals in the current financial year, followed by 245,000 in 26-27 and 225,000 in 27-28. Those figures exclude temporary migrants, including international students and short-term visa holders. Louise, that's a cohort that has surged massively in recent years. And of course, all those people have to live somewhere. It places a great deal of pressure on the rental market.
5: Oh, but apparently negative gearing is the issue. That's what's actually hammered the housing market, not this huge influx of migrants who, as you say, need somewhere to live, and they need schools, they need infrastructure, they need transport, they need healthcare and everything else, and that's what's causing a huge strain on our system. But Labor would rather not deal with that issue of migration or housing supply, and instead they just come after, you know, the family unit, as I said previously.
1: This seems to be an issue that Labor do not want to tackle. And I would argue even the coalition has been really weak, that yes, they've got a new migration policy, but we have no hard and fast figures of this is what our target is. And it's probably explaining why One Nation is gaining so much support, because they're clear in their policy position.
6: And this overseas students and temporary visa holders all require public transport, and many of them require accommodation in the meantime. And I can't understand how the government doesn't do a radical rewrite of the immigration rules because, as you say, it's only strengthening the new political party of the right, the One Nation. You can be in favour of targeted migration, but the figures that have happened to Australia, clearly they're fuelling public discontent, and it's negligent of the government not to address it.
1: Well, we've got 1 million more permanent coming in the next 3 years, roughly, and then you've got all the temporary, and as we've discussed...
6: And we've had 2 million come in, you know, that has boosted Australia's population to 27 million. Mm. I mean, I'm in favour of Australia gradually growing, but there's no extra recruits for the Defence Forces. What's happened to the motivation of these people? We can't get 50,000 people in the ADF.
1: And we are not building enough homes, which is adding to the housing crisis. And now there's going to be even less incentive, you could argue, for people to become investors in property, which will...
6: Well, why would you with state land taxes and these new taxes from the highest taxing treasurer in Australia's history? Wow, what a subtitle.
1: Now, you know
6: subtitle.
1: What we haven't talked about, Michael? The Greens. The Greens have argued that the negative gearing changes don't go far enough. They want the changes to apply to current investors as well. But have a listen to Green Senator Nick McKim's choice of language when describing the concept of grandfathering.
7: It seems as if the government is going to grant person in existing arrangements in order to maximise the benefits of the reform.
1: Louise, he can't bring himself to use the correct term, grandfather. Grandpersoned, I think he said. He had to use a non-gendered term.
5: Of course.
1: These people, they're not serious people.
5: No, they're not serious people. But imagine thinking that was the key message post-budget, that you had to actually clarify in language that it was grandperson rather than grandfathering. When everyone knows it's not a generic sort of gender term that's being applied here. But, of course, as usual, the Greens don't come up with any solution to the housing supply, do they? They just got to go down that strange path of ideology, and they think that actually means policy when the rest of us are just tearing our hair at saying they're not serious people, as you say.
1: They're not serious people, but you could argue, Michael, that the policies adopted by Labor are Greens-led policies. I mean, this is, it doesn't go far enough for the Greens, but it's a start. They would be very happy with these changes to negative gearing and capital gains.
6: Nick McKim was leader of the opposition in Tasmania. Mm. He's a senator from Tasmania. Can you believe that such politically correct, woke people, leader of the opposition in Tasmania, is a senator from Tasmania? Can you believe that such politically correct, woke people who can't

0: negative gearing, capital gains tax and trust in the budget.
1: I understand that these changes are contentious.
2: This is a bold-faced lie.
3: You can't believe anything the Labor Party says again.
4: Why did Labor lie to Australians?
5: This is a change in our policy.
6: But unless we act now, we're looking at a generation missing out.
0: The $100 billion tax grab borrows from Bill Shorten's old playbook. He put almost identical changes not once but twice to voters and lost.
7: Vindicated?
3: Yes, I actually do feel vindicated.
0: It's a complicated patchwork of changes. Negative gearing will be restricted to new properties from July 2027. Existing investments won't be impacted.
5: If you bought a place on Saturday and signed the contract, you can still use the old system.
0: As for capital gains, it will revert to an inflation model with a 30% minimum rate. And it's not just for properties, it applies for all asset classes, including shares.
8: This is going to lock young Australians out of the opportunities for wealth creation that old Australians have had.
1: It's entirely possible that by removing the distortion, that we make shares more attractive rather than less.
0: Labor is promising to hand back a modest $250 tax offset for wage earners. It will flow each year at tax time from mid-2028. The Treasurer hints it could be supercharged closer to the next election.
1: And it will give us the architecture to dial up that tax relief in the future if we want to.
0: This budget sets up a major policy fight on housing taxes. The Coalition is vowing to oppose the changes in Parliament and even repeal them if it wins the next election.
8: And we'll do whatever it takes to roll these taxes back.
0: It leaves the fate of the plan in the hands of the Greens.
9: We dragged the government to the table and then the government's absolutely squibbed it.
10: Will you really let what you view as the perfect be the enemy of the good?
9: Well, we're going to take a look at the details of the legislation, and if it's a small step forward, well, that will factor into our decision making.
0: Trudy McIntosh, Sky News, Canberra.
11: Pauline Hanson is targeting young voters as One Nation attacks Labor's so-called budget for intergenerational fairness. But the minor party is also battling distractions, clashing with reporters in Canberra.
12: Introducing her incoming One Nation MP to Parliament and a waiting press pack.
13: With regard to this, no, because it was totally taken out of context.
14: People don't trust the media. They don't trust
13: anyway.
12: Senator Malcolm Roberts challenged over comments about the Bondi terror attack.
15: I haven't got the evidence. I doubt whether it was false flag, but
12: a term for an event staged to appear as if it was carried out by someone other than the real perpetrator.
13: Of course there's no false flag.
15: That's an absurd proposition.
14: The other thing is that the media is culpable for that woman's question, because the media has misled.
12: Pauline Hanson also questioned over a Nine newspaper report alleging a One Nation volunteer shared a post defending Desi Freeman, who killed two Victorian police officers.
13: I'm telling you, I haven't read it. The media previously, you may tell me something, you put a spin on, it's not the truth.
12: The attention soon shifting.
13: Sorry, my policy is not anti-immigration. It is a control to mass migration.
12: Senator Hanson argues it is driving up housing costs.
13: The young ones are doing it tough. The young ones have been helped out very much by their parents.
12: One Nation is criticising Labor's budget as the government frames it as a plan for intergenerational fairness.
1: And when you look around the world, from Farage to Farah, the choice this moment presents for parties of government is really clear. We are the last ones standing in the sensible centre of Australian politics, but we aren't standing still.
13: I see this as nothing but communism taking over and redistributing wealth.
12: It could be an elevator moment.
16: We can't close the door.
12: One where voters decide whether the party's fortunes rise or fall. Ruben Spargo, Sky News, Canberra.
11: And make sure you tune in to Sky News at 7:30pm tonight for Opposition Leader Angus Taylor's highly anticipated budget reply speech to Labor's controversial changes. Well, stay with us. Coming up on Newsnight, health authorities are on high alert as Australians stranded on a hantavirus-hit vessel are said to be brought home.
17: Sky News will be back after this short break.

0: Sky News will be back after this short break.
1: Welcome back. Well, state leaders have reacted to the federal budget. New South Wales and Queensland taking aim at a funding boost for Victoria in what they say is an unfair split of infrastructure investment. New South Wales political reporter Julia Bradley has the fallout.
2: While supportive of changes to negative gearing and the capital gains tax discount, the Minns government has lashed its federal counterparts over what it claims is inadequate infrastructure funding.
3: Our message to Canberra here is it's not good enough. We need to see Canberra as a partner when it comes to nation-building infrastructure projects like Metro West, but as well as when it comes to projects like our roads and our rail systems.
2: Over the forward estimates, the Treasurer claims New South Wales will get the lowest share of infrastructure funding of any state and territory on a per capita basis, set to receive 17.7% of the total funding pool, even though New South Wales houses nearly a third of Australia's population.
4: So money received from New South Wales taxpayers to the federal government going down the Hume Highway into the Victorian government. We will seek to get an agreement with the federal government on specific infrastructure projects to right this wrong.
2: The Queensland government is also unhappy with its state's share, accusing the Commonwealth of backing out of a promised 80-20 funding deal for Bruce Highway projects.
5: Shifty Jim has shafted Queensland, and when it comes to transport and main roads projects, what we've seen is Queensland ignored for the benefit of Victoria. We've seen a reallocation of funding and priority from Queensland to prop up a failing Victorian government on the suburban rail loop.
2: The Victorian government, fighting a state election in November, is glad there'll be more money in the coffers for projects such as the contentious suburban rail loop, also praising the $250 tax offset and tax changes that promise to help more young people into the property market.
6: This is a great budget for Victoria. Catches up on many, many years of not having an appropriate allocation from a federal government. So I'm very pleased.
2: Despite being from opposing sides of the political aisle, New South Wales and Queensland are on a unity ticket when it comes to infrastructure. The state's under pressure as the population grows.
1: Commonwealth Bank shares have had their largest one-day fall on record, dropping 10.4% on Wednesday. The bank lost almost $30 billion in market value following the budget release and its quarterly profit update. Australia's largest bank revealed it's saving an additional $200 million for bad debts and risks associated with the war in the Middle East. Other bank shares were also sold off, including ANZ, NAB and Westpac. The federal government has now secured a suitable aircraft to repatriate Australians from the hantavirus-stricken MV Honduras cruise ship. It's as the head of the World Health Organization tells countries to prepare for more cases. Kira Hain reports from the Centre for National Resilience in Perth.
7: There are currently 11 confirmed or suspected cases of hantavirus worldwide. That includes 3 people who have died as a result of the disease, which is carried by rodents. The threat to the general public remains low, and concern mainly lies with those who are on board MV Honduras. 6 passengers who were on the vessel were in the process of making their way back to Australia to undergo 42 days of isolation, as recommended by the World Health Organization.
8: We can't force them to take our protocols. We can only advise and recommend, but I hope they will follow the advice and the recommendations we're making.
7: But the challenge facing the Australian government is finding a charter flight and crew willing to bring them home. The 4 Australian citizens, permanent resident and New Zealand citizen, are due to return sometime this week. They are believed to be in good health and are not exhibiting any symptoms of the virus.
8: The incubation period is also 6 to 8 weeks. So because of the interaction while they were still in the ship, especially before they started taking some infectious prevention measures, because of the interaction, we would expect more cases.
7: The most severe recorded case worldwide is a 65-year-old French woman who has been put on a ventilator and moved to intensive care in Paris.
9: il n'est pas impossible qu'on fasse.
10: It is possible that we are dealing with a variant that has mutated, with mutations that could increase its transmissibility. Until we have complete sequencing of the virus and have matched it with the historical Andes virus, and until we are certain of complete consistency and coordinates, we are obliged to take maximum precautionary measures.
7: The six passengers coming from the Netherlands will spend the first 3 weeks of their 42-day quarantine period here at the Centre for National Resilience outside of Perth.
1: A man accused of ramming the gates of a Brisbane synagogue in an alleged hate crime has been granted bail. 32-year-old Matthew DiCampo was released on strict conditions after a new psychiatric report stated he was suffering from a drug-induced psychosis at the time of his arrest.
11: How is your client doing?
12: We can't discuss these things.
11: Do you believe he's an unacceptable risk to the community?
12: No comment.
1: DiCampo must reside at a rehabilitation clinic and not be in possession of any weapons. A Sydney woman accused of hurling anti-Semitic abuse during a netball match is taking leave from her childcare role. A solicitor representing Jodie Scicella says she plans to fight the charge and the leave ensures her employer does not receive unwanted attention. Despite the allegations, Ms. Scicella still holds active accreditation to work in early childhood education. The State Education Standards Authority can suspend a teacher's accreditation if they are charged with a relevant criminal offence. Police training in New South Wales is in the spotlight as an inquest gets underway into the death of a great-grandmother who was tasered by an officer in her nursing home. Claire Nowland had dementia and weighed 48 kilos when she was taken down. A police expert saying on Wednesday the use of force was outside the guidelines.
13: Their mother close to their hearts, almost 3 years to the day since she died at the hands of a police officer. 95-year-old Claire Nowland was holding a knife when Christian White said, "Nah, bugger it," and tasered her inside the Cooma facility. Senior Constable Jessica Pank was by his side, telling the coroner she wasn't surprised he drew his taser, but she was surprised he used it. It's a usual practice when the risk is high, as is someone with a knife. Asked, "Did you feel you could just back away?" She replied, "Yes."
14: Do you still maintain that she posed a high risk?
13: According to a police expert, Senior Constable Pank, she didn't, saying that a police review found White was operating so far out of the guidelines, there wasn't anywhere where the training was grey.
15: She must have been terrified to say that, that she was a threat was just, that really hurt me.
13: The individual actions of police have been in question since day one, but this inquest isn't about deciding right or wrong. It's about finding areas for systemic reform. Also probing dementia training for aged care workers, police and paramedics, and who should respond in an emergency.
16: We've accepted that there does need to be a better model.
13: The former cop convicted of manslaughter in 2024, not called as a witness.
1: He's being remembered as one of Australia's finest soldiers, and tonight we're learning more about Warrant Officer Lachlan Muddle. The highly regarded 50-year-old was killed in a training exercise on Monday night. What caused the incident could take years to investigate.
17: Treating a wounded civilian in Afghanistan. Another side to Warrant Officer Lachlan Muddle, an elite Special Forces soldier. To his mates, he was Muds.
18: He had a way of lighting up the room when he entered it, and he was friends with everyone.
17: The 50-year-old was killed after colliding with another experienced soldier, both deploying their parachutes but falling from height during a training exercise at Jervis Bay on Monday night.
18: Jumping with oxygen at up to 30,000 feet out of a plane takes a lot of experience and technical skill and ability, and Lachlan had that in spades.
17: Hailed as one of our finest soldiers.
18: We were in the same team together. There's a photo of us just before we conducted a nighttime operational jump onto a high-value target in the mountains of Afghanistan.
19: All defence parachuting exercises have now been paused while an initial investigation takes place. But a full review could take months, if not years. The families of other troops killed during training, knowing this all too well.
17: The family of Lance Corporal Jack Fitzgibbon, who died during a training incident at the Richmond base 2 years ago, saying we are waiting still on the outcome of the investigation into Jack's fatal jump. Whatever the outcome, it won't bring Jack back. The same for Warrant Officer Lachlan Muddle.
18: With Lachlan's passing, we're losing a real character and a very good man.
1: Stay with us. Coming up on Newsnight, Australia to make a highly anticipated return to one of the world's oldest international sporting races.
0: Sky News will be back after this short break.

0: Welcome back. Well, former New South Wales Police Commissioner Karen Webb will lead a review into the NT's child protection system after the death of a five-year-old girl in Alice Springs, and a warning that this story contains images of a deceased Indigenous person. Matt Cunningham has the details.
1: The Northern Territory Government ordered the review following the death of Kumanjai Little Baby. The five-year-old girl was allegedly abducted from the Old Timers Town camp in Alice Springs on April 25. Her body was found 5 days later. 47-year-old Jefferson Lewis has been charged with murder and other offences. It's been revealed there were multiple notifications about the girl's welfare made to the Child Protection Department in the weeks before her death. As first revealed by Sky News, the government has appointed former New South Wales Police Commissioner Karen Webb to lead an inquiry into these issues, supported by retired senior public servant Greg Shanahan.
2: The terms of reference will be to go in and look at the processes that were undertaken specific to Kumanjai Little Baby's situation and see if we can unravel what was done, what may not have been done, what should have been done, and whether or not, as has been indicated previously, some of the way in which the obligations under the current legislation have been interpreted have created an environment where we haven't actually been progressing investigations in the way that the community would expect that we do.
1: The announcement was made as the government introduced the most significant reforms of the Child Protection Act in 20 years. It will create a universal child placement principle following its concerns cultural considerations were being put before safety in the child protection system.
3: We are a little concerned around the ongoing narrative around the watering down of the child placement principle, and we are certainly looking forward to hearing from the minister around cases where she believes that the child placement principle had been put above the interests of the child, because that principle is in place to certainly ensure that the child has every opportunity to thrive in their community, but the principle has never been designed to be put above the interests and safety of Territory children. And if that has happened, that is a failure of government systems, not the principle itself.
1: More than 300 organisations issued a statement condemning the government's changes. Some advocates say the government will create another stolen generation, but the minister is making no apologies.
2: I have made it clear on multiple occasions that I will not be a minister who abandons yet another generation of Territory kids. The reality is that we have kids in really difficult situations, and for a long time people have been paralysed by the fear that they'll be accused of doing that.
1: Karen Webb's inquiry into child protection is due to report back to the minister in 3 months.
0: A proposal for a Trump Tower on the Gold Coast has been scrapped 3 months after plans were unveiled for the nation's tallest building. The Trump Organisation and the Australian developer behind the project are locked in a bitter blame game over who killed the deal.
4: In a high-rise fallout stretching from Surfers Paradise to Mar-a-Lago, the proposed Trump Tower on the Gold Coast has collapsed before a single shovel hit the ground. The 91-storey luxury development was announced in February. Now the $1.5 billion project is dead. The Trump Organisation has walked away from the deal.
5: When you're looking for someone to date, you don't go and pick the first one around the corner. You pick the ones that's going to be a lifetime partner.
4: Altus Property Group Chief Executive David Young told the Financial Review, growing hostility towards the US president had become a major issue amid rising global tensions. He said, let's just say that with the Iran war and everything else, the Trump brand was increasingly toxic in Australia. But the Trump Organisation has strongly rejected that claim, insisting politics played no role in the project's collapse. A spokesperson says the deal fell apart because the developer failed to meet key obligations, telling the Financial Review the project was dependent on our licensing partner meeting certain obligations. Unfortunately, those obligations were not fulfilled. The organisation has also accused Mr. Young of trying to deflect responsibility, telling Newswire, Mr. Young's attempt to blame certain world events for our termination of the agreement is merely a ploy to distract from his own defaults and failures. The agreement saw Mr. Young travel to Mar-a-Lago, where he posed alongside Eric Trump. But despite the launch, the project never reached council, and no formal development application was lodged. opposition was building locally. A petition collected more than 140,000 signatures against the tower. Now, it's being celebrated online as a victory by campaigners. But developer David Young insists the tower proposal itself is still alive, vowing to press ahead without the Trump branding. Lauren Forbes, Sky News Gold Coast.
0: After 25 years, Australia is set to return to the America's Cup. A Sydney family and an exclusive yacht club are joining together to challenge for the world's oldest international sport trophy.
6: 1983, winning the America's Cup. Arguably the greatest sporting moment in Australian history.
7: There is a woman here with me who is absolutely crying.
6: And that woman was Janine Drahan, and her late husband Hugh was the tactician.
8: When they crossed that line, it was pure relief.
6: Now Australia is planning another tilt, mounting its first challenge in 27 years to win the F1 version of the world's oldest international sporting trophy. And the skipper of Australia 2, John Bertrand, is on board.
9: I think it's not only legitimate, I think it's going to be strong and it's exciting.
6: It took Alan Bond's millions to create history, and now retail rich listers, the winnings family, are the backers, teaming up with the Prince Edward Yacht Club in Sydney's most expensive suburb. The Aussie team is now in a race against time to find a boat and a crew. The Challenge Series will take place off Italy mid-next year, and the winner will take on the cup holders Team New Zealand in July. And the Kiwis are keen for an Australian challenger, offering up the latest technology and maybe even their spare boat. So pencil in July 2027 for a party and a half.
8: It would be just wonderful to have something to lift everyone's spirit and bring the nation together, wouldn't it?
0: Pro-Palestine protesters have disrupted the Eurovision Song Contest, chanting "Stop the genocide" as Israeli singer Noam Beten took the stage. Palestinian flags were visible inside the arena while sections of the crowd booed during the performance.
10: Thank you so much. Thank you.
0: It's after Ireland, Spain, the Netherlands, Slovenia and Iceland withdrew from the competition over Israel's continued participation. New York City's Mayor Zoran Mamdani has unveiled his new budget, erasing a $12 billion budget deficit left over from the previous government. The budget doesn't include property tax increases or any new taxes on New Yorkers, and there are no cuts to city services.
11: Our city is now on firm financial ground. We achieved this in two major ways: increasing revenue and support from Albany, and cutting waste and finding savings here in New York City. Investments in citywide trash containerization, cheaper groceries, safer streets, relief for taxi drivers are all on the way. And we're increasing funding for libraries, parks, and cultural institutions.
0: FBI Director Kash Patel faced questions about his behaviour and suitability for the job in a Senate budget hearing. Mr. Patel labelled reports of drinking on the job and unexplained absences as baseless. He also denies use of FBI resources to investigate the source of the allegations.
12: You running a $7,000 bar tab at the lobby bar has been filed by your own office.
13: This goes to show.
12: During the day, that's you.
14: The 2027 Senate budget hearing did not go as expected when Democrats brought up a topic that was not on the agenda.
13: Multiple reports, including reporting by The Atlantic, have alleged episodes of excessive drinking, unexplained absences, and behavior that concerned current and former FBI and DOJ officials.
15: Unequivocally, categorically false.
14: FBI Director Kash Patel and Democratic Senator Chris Van Hollen clashed.
13: These are serious allegations that were made against you.
12: They're
13: in a lawsuit that
12: false.
13: You filed.
12: You drinking margaritas with a gangbanger is true and on video.
14: The allegations stem from a report from The Atlantic claiming the director's so-called drinking problem is so bad it could pose a threat to national security. In response, Patel sued The Atlantic for defamation.
12: I will not be tarnished by baseless allegations.
14: The FBI director also defended his trip to the Winter Olympics in Italy, where he was seen partying with the men's hockey team after they won the gold.
16: If you want to pass out liquor or pop bottles in a locker room, stick to podcasting, Leave Law and Order to people who really do care about justice and appearances.
15: If people want to continue the baseless, fraudulent, false personal attacks at me, that's great. Keep the target on me.
14: And Patel doubled down, saying that he doesn't drink on the job and he never has. But The Atlantic stands by its reporting.
0: The United States Justice Department has filed criminal charges over the fatal Baltimore Bridge collapse. Six people were killed after a cargo ship struck the bridge in 2024.
17: After a two-year investigation, the federal government has filed multiple criminal charges over the container ship crash that killed six construction workers and demolished the key bridge in Baltimore.
18: This indictment should send a message to all ship operators that circumventing safety requirements and breaking U.S. laws will not be tolerated.
17: The Justice Department unsealed the indictment Tuesday against a Singapore-based company, its subsidiaries, and a supervisor who lives in India. Prosecutors say Synergy Marine Group falsified safety inspection records for the 985-foot dolly, then lied after the crash to cover it up.
19: Synergy later provided many of these false certifications to the NTSB and to a federal grand jury in Baltimore.
17: The indictment alleges a loose wire on a switchboard likely caused the dolly to lose power twice, but the ship did not have proper backup for a restart.
20: The reason the bridge fell is not because of an act of God. It happened because of an act of negligence.
17: Before the crash, the bridge carried 12 million vehicles a year. That's 23 vehicles per minute. The indictment alleges at least $5 billion in economic losses.
21: The economic and human costs of this catastrophe have been borne every day by ordinary men and women, and most of all, by the families of the six workers who were killed.
17: The bridge is projected to reopen in late 2030. Synergy could face up to $10 billion in fines.
0: Florida's controversial migrant detention center, Alligator Alcatraz, is reportedly being shut down. The facility will be closing and detainees will be moved by June, according to the New York Times. It will be dismantled in the coming weeks after nearly $350 million was spent to build the detention center. After the break, all the sport as the NRL settles the future of Magic Round with a new long-term deal. We'll have all the details after the break.
22: Sky News will be back after this short break.

0: Sky News will be back after this short break.
1: Welcome back to Newsnight. Time now for a Fox Sports News update. Ivan Cleary has sensationally made the decision to step down as Panthers head coach after 2027. Cleary and the club board were in discussions about the contract extension beyond his current deal, but as the process drew out, the full-time premiership coach kept balking.
2: When I first got asked to consider an extension, that was kind of when it crystallised or started, and I was like, I'm not comfortable doing that. And then there was another one, I think, 12 months later, and I just had the same feeling, and it was probably just that.
1: The Panthers have already settled on a successor. Assistant coach Peter Wallace will step into the role from 2028, and Cleary will assist the transition in his final year. Nathan Cleary's future is now well and truly in the spotlight after Dad Ivan's announcement. One former Panthers premiership winner telling NRL Tonight he doesn't think the star half would ever suit up for a rival club.
3: I'm not worried about if we're keeping Penrith or keeping him or not. It's about him not going to other clubs, and I don't think that'll happen. I believe that if he is to move from Penrith, he'll move overseas. Mm-hmm. He's the club player that everyone has grown to love at Penrith. I feel that, if anything, he's moving overseas to be closer to Mary and be in France, maybe play a bit of footy there.
1: Brisbane is set to remain the home of Magic Round until at least 2032, with Code Sports revealing the Queensland Government and ARL Commission have agreed to a new six-year deal. The Rugby League spectacle is now set to remain at Suncorp Stadium, despite attempts from Western Australia, New South Wales and South Australia, as well as New Zealand, to lure it away. The event was worth an estimated $41 million for the Queensland economy last year alone. It's understood an announcement will be made in the lead-up to Thursday's Magic Round opener.
4: That means that we've got a runway in Queensland from now until 2032. Magic Round belongs in Queensland. It deserves to be in Queensland. We're going to take it to the next level. And yeah, we had a few people trying to poach it. but in the end, the NRL have been great to deal with, to be frank. It deserves to be here. This is the only place that could pull it off, and it's going to be a world-class event for a long period of time.
1: John Longmire and Adam Simpson have not ruled out coaching Carlton next season. Longmire won the 2012 flag with the Swans and Simpson the 2018 premiership with West Coast, but both are currently out of the coaching landscape. Their names were immediately linked to the vacant role at the Blues following Michael Voss's resignation.
5: It's not a simple yes or no answer. It's not about that. For me, these things tend to become clear over a period of time, and from my perspective, I'm happy to let that time play out. I mean, I understand the questioning, I understand there's a bit of interest in it.
6: I don't know. And it feels like it's today's no, but what's it like in 10, 14, 15 weeks?
1: In the meantime, Carlton assistant coach Josh Fraser will lead the Blues for the rest of the season. That starts with the Bulldogs on Saturday night. The Sydney Swans have taken a stand against homophobia, dropping St Kilda from their annual Pride game. The move follows Lance Collard's suspension for homophobic slurs in the VFL, later reduced on appeal. Sydney says the decision came after consultation with their Rainbow Swans group, the Saints, and the members of the broader LGBTQIA+ community. Harry Suter knows the hard work is just beginning as he tries to prove he's worthy of a place in the Socceroos World Cup squad. Suter made his long-awaited return from injury for regulated championship side Leicester late last month and marked the occasion with a goal. It was his first game in 483 days after rupturing his Achilles in December 2024. Socceroos boss Tony Popovich saw enough to send the 27-year-old an invite to a pre-World Cup training camp in Florida.
7: It's obviously you're going to go through kind of ups and downs with your injury, with getting back. Like, there was times I was back training and I'd have another little niggle or have to get another surgery, so it's just that kind of stopping and starting again, that unknown. Are you going to be back in time? Are you going to be fit? Obviously we're just in camp now, the squad doesn't get announced until obviously the start of June, so still got a lot of work to do.
1: Players are gradually arriving in Sarasota following the end of their seasons. Popovic has until June 1 to name his final World Cup squad of 26. Don't forget, for more live and breaking sport, tune in to Fox Sports News at 500. Well, now it's time for a look at the latest forecast. Here's Sky News weather senior meteorologist Rob Sharp.
8: The wet weather on the East Coast looks to continue yet again on Thursday, with showers moving through and a little bit through the outback as well. A couple of showers will drift through the southwest corner with a cold front. But for southeastern Queensland, the weather is much the same. Showers, again, likely, particularly in the morning and the early afternoon, but potentially easing back for the later part of the day. For Sydney-siders, showers likely across the day again, very similar to the weather of the last couple of days. Whilst in Melbourne, another dry and mostly sunny one, after potentially a touch of fog first thing, with a top of 21 degrees. Adelaide also warming up nicely to 24 under the sunshine, whilst in Perth, the heat is gone and we're back to 20 degrees with the chance of a couple of showers, most likely near the middle of the day. Elsewhere, and it's a little bit warmer than usual for the centre and the south for this time of the year, with showers likely up and down the east coast, including into tropical parts of Queensland.
1: Coming up after the break, world news overnight, including the latest from the UK as speculation grows over Prime Minister Keir Starmer's future in the leadership role.
0: Sky News will be back after this short break.

0: Donald Trump arrives in Beijing for a highly anticipated multi-day visit with China's President Xi Jinping. We'll have the latest from our reporter on the ground, Jonathan Kersley, in just a moment. Well, King Charles delivers his annual speech to open the UK's Parliament, outlining the government's agenda in an increasingly unstable world.
1: An increasingly dangerous and volatile world threatens the United Kingdom.
0: This on the backdrop of intense speculation about the future of Prime Minister Keir Starmer's leadership. Allies of potential challenger Wes Streeting telling Sky News he's preparing to resign. And back home, and the Coalition draws battle lines ahead of its budget reply, vowing to repeal Labor's changes to negative gearing and the capital gains tax.
2: It's doing nothing to lower our costs, but it is hitting us with higher taxes.
0: In Fox Sports News tonight, Ivan Cleary's Panthers departure creates a domino effect with questions surrounding the future of several stars, including son Nathan.
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0: Good evening. Thanks for your company here this evening on Newsnight. Well, Donald Trump has arrived in Beijing for his crucial talks with China's President Xi Jinping. Let's go live now to our Washington correspondent, Jonathan Kersley, who's on the ground in China's capital. Jono, you'd have to say it was quite the ceremonial welcome, wasn't it?
5: And so the fanfare was played and now the show must go on. And what a big show it is going to be here over the course of, well, less than 48 hours. Donald Trump is on the ground here. The leader of the free world, the president of the United States of America, is here in the land of America's strategic adversary, China, for crucial talks with China's president that will start in, well, less than 10 hours or so, 10 to 12 hours or so from now. But it was a very, very grand welcome. Air Force One wheels down in Beijing. The red carpet literally rolled out before eventually Donald Trump made his way down the stairs to be greeted by a throng of children dressed in blue, waving Chinese flags, chanting. There was an official welcoming party too. That party included the US ambassador to China. It included China's ambassador to the United States of America and also too the vice foreign minister here in Beijing as well. So it was very much a grand welcome. Even a brass band played music as President Trump was whisked away in the beast of the hotel he will call home for the short time he is on the ground. It'll be a big night of sleep needed because it is a big couple of days ahead, Christy.
0: Yeah, Jono, as you say, now that he's arrived, it is, of course, down to business. You mentioned those crucial talks, and there is quite a lot at stake over the next 2 days.
5: There's so much at stake. Obviously, the war in Iran looms very large over this entire summit, a summit dubbed the Temple of Heaven summit between these two leaders. It's already been delayed once because of the conflict with Iran. President Trump had wanted everything to be done with Iran and the war there by the time the meeting took place now in the middle of May, not back at the beginning of last month when it was originally scheduled for. But beyond the issues around Iran, because President Trump has already said he doesn't want to have to need China's President Xi Jinping in order to gain help to try and secure and end the conflict with Iran. There is so much for both of these leaders to talk about and so much for both of them to try and secure wins on. For China's President Xi Jinping, well, he's going to be looking for concessions around Taiwan, perhaps a change in the Trump administration's official language. And you can bet your bottom dollar, U.S. Secretary of State Marco Rubio will have been in the president's ear on Air Force One about that very issue, ensuring that essentially he sticks to the line of the status quo as it stands for now. Taipei will be watching these discussions very, very closely indeed. There's also going to be discussions around trade and tariffs and business deals. Donald Trump has brought a very high-level business team here for his first visit to the country since 2017. In fact, he's the first US president here since that point. Joe Biden did not make the trip here. Donald Trump did back in 2017. These two leaders have met six times since that took place. The last meeting back in South Korea around about 6 months or so ago. But those business leaders Donald Trump has brought with him include the likes of Tim Cook, the Apple CEO, Elon Musk, the NVIDIA CEO, CEO of the major chip company, and its chips, artificial intelligence, technology, supply of critical rare earths and minerals that is also going to be spoken about. What is likely to be talks that last a few hours over the course of a couple of days, but could have very, very lasting consequences indeed, because this isn't just about this summit now in this moment of time. This is also about the next two and a bit years of Donald Trump's presidency, and also the US-China relationship beyond that. So both of these leaders come into this wanting victories that they can sell to their domestic audiences. The question now is, how is that going to be framed? Where are the concessions going to lie? A major trade deal, I think, unlikely at this point, more likely to be a stabilization of the relationship rather than a sort of a hit the emergency button and a reset, or indeed a major breakthrough of some sorts. But I think we'll need to watch the language on a few areas very, very closely. But everything will start tomorrow morning, Australia time. Donald Trump will make his way to the Great Hall of the People. Then it will be off to the Temple of Heaven. That is why this summit has been dubbed the Temple of Heaven. Xi Jinping taking Donald Trump to a place that is a 15th century complex for emperors from the Ming and Qing dynasties to pray for a good harvest. And it'll be a situation where both leaders are trying to harvest a win for themselves.
0: Absolutely. A big couple of days ahead. Jono, thank you for the update. We appreciate it. And of course, we will also have full live coverage of Donald Trump and Xi Jinping's hugely significant Beijing bilat from midday tomorrow. You can join Kieran Gilbert and Chung Lei, as well as Jonathan Kersley in China and Stash Butler in Taipei for full rolling coverage. Well, King Charles has outlined the UK government's legislative agenda for the upcoming year. Delivered in his annual King's Speech, he detailed to the House of Lords 37 bills ministers want to pass. He also touched on global events impacting the United Kingdom.
1: An increasingly dangerous and volatile world threatens the United Kingdom, with the conflict in the Middle East only the most recent example. My government will respond to this world with strength and aim to create a country that is fair for all. My ministers will take decisions that protect the energy, defence and economic security of the United Kingdom for the long term. My government will take urgent action to tackle anti-Semitism and ensure all communities feel safe.
0: The King's Speech is written by the UK government to outline its policies and proposed legislation. Speculation is mounting over UK Prime Minister Keir Starmer's leadership following a meeting with his health secretary. Wes Streeting, who's shaping up to be one of Mr Starmer's main challenges, met with the Prime Minister at 10 Downing Street on Wednesday morning local time. Mr Streeting's allies have told Sky News he's preparing to resign as soon as tomorrow.
6: Allies of Wes Streeting say that we're not going to hear anything from him after that meeting immediately because he doesn't want to disrupt that moment. So, yes, I think there is going to be a pause, if you like, for the Prime Minister now. But make no mistake, the trouble is not over. That meeting, I think the timing tells us a lot. Look, I don't know what happened in the meeting, but it was just over a quarter of an hour. If these were, I suppose, peace talks, if they were talking about policy, long-term vision, you've got to expect that it would have lasted longer. Ordinarily, meetings between cabinet ministers and the Prime Minister would be given more time. We know that Wes Streeting tried to talk to the Prime Minister yesterday after the cabinet meeting, and we understand that the PM didn't have the meeting with him then, so it's happened now. Was this a direct message from Wes Streeting? Was this the health secretary saying that he wants to throw his hat into the ring after the Prime Minister effectively did a John Major yesterday and said, put up or shut up, there's no leadership race right now and I'm carrying on? Was this Wes Streeting saying that he is going to change that? We don't know. He hasn't done anything yet. He left in his ministerial car, if that tells you something. He looks like he is still in the job for now, but right now we have a Labour Party split down the middle. We have 80 plus MPs calling on the Prime Minister to go. 100 plus MPs signing a letter, though I should say a couple of them didn't know their name was actually going to be used, calling for the Prime Minister to stay. What about those other MPs? I think the fact that there are more than 87 now is significant because it makes life very difficult for the Prime Minister. It means they could defeat legislation potentially in the House of Commons. It's passed that number. It means they could row in behind a candidate and get on the ballot for a leadership challenge. So it's significant. We don't know what's going to happen next.
0: Back home now, and the Prime Minister is facing blowback for broken promises in the budget pitched at fixing intergenerational equity. Senior political reporter Trudy McIntosh has this wrap on the budget fallout.
7: In a cold Canberra courtyard, the Prime Minister feeling the heat over his high-stakes tax gamble.
8: Do you now concede you lied to the Australian public?
9: We changed our position.
10: What's changed so much in the past 12 months that you've had to break a promise you repeatedly made?
11: Can Australians still trust the things you say?
7: Pressing go on changes to negative gearing, capital gains tax and trust in the budget.
12: I understand that these changes are contentious.
13: This is a bold-faced lie.
7: Pressing go on changes to negative gearing, capital gains tax and trust in the budget.
12: I understand that these changes are contentious.
13: This is a bold-faced lie.

0: investments won't be impacted.
1: If you bought a place on Saturday and signed the contract, you can still use the old system.
0: As for capital gains, it will revert to an inflation model with a 30% minimum rate. And it's not just for properties, it applies for all asset classes, including shares.
2: This is going to lock young Australians out of the opportunities for wealth creation that old Australians have had.
3: It's entirely possible that by removing the distortion, that we make shares more attractive rather than less.
0: Labor is promising to hand back a modest $250 tax offset for wage earners. It will flow each year at tax time from mid-2028. The Treasurer hints it could be supercharged closer to the next election.
3: And it will give us the architecture to dial up that tax relief in the future if we want to.
4: This budget sets up a major policy fight on housing taxes. The Coalition is vowing to oppose the changes in Parliament and even repeal them if it wins the next election.
2: And we'll do whatever it takes to roll these taxes back.
0: It leaves the fate of the plan in the hands of the Greens.
5: We drag the government to the table and then the government's absolutely squibbed it.
6: Will you really let what you view as the purpose be the enemy of the good?
5: Well, we're going to take a look at the details of the legislation, and if it's a small step forward, well, that will factor into our decision making.
0: Trudy McIntosh, Sky News, Canberra.
7: Pauline Hanson is targeting young voters as One Nation attacks Labor's so-called budget for intergenerational fairness. But the minor party is also battling distractions, clashing with reporters in Canberra.
8: Introducing her incoming One Nation MP to Parliament and a waiting press pack.
9: With regard to this, no, because it was totally taken out of context.
10: People don't trust the media. They don't trust you.
8: Senator Malcolm Roberts challenged over comments about the Bondi terror attack.
11: I haven't got the evidence. I doubt whether it was false flag, but...
8: A term for an event staged to appear as if it was carried out by someone other than the real perpetrator.
9: Of course there's no false flag.
10: That's an absurd proposition.
11: The other thing is that the media is culpable for that woman's question because the media has misled.
8: Pauline Hanson also questioned over a Nine newspaper report alleging a One Nation volunteer shared a post defending Desi Freeman, who killed two Victorian police officers.
9: I'm telling you, I haven't read it. The media previously, you may tell me something, you put a spin on, it's not the truth.
8: The attention soon shifting.
9: Sorry, my policy is not anti-immigration. It is a control to mass migration.
8: Senator Hanson argues it is driving up housing costs.
9: The young ones are doing it tough. The young ones are being helped out by very much by their parents.
8: One Nation is criticising Labor's budget as the government frames it as a plan for intergenerational fairness.
3: And when you look around the world, from Farage to Farah, the choice this moment presents for parties of government is really clear. We are the last ones standing in the sensible centre of Australian politics, but we aren't standing still.
9: I see this as nothing but communism taking over and redistributing wealth.
8: It could be an elevator moment.
12: We can't close the door.
8: One where voters decide whether the party's fortunes rise or fall. Ruben Spargo, Sky News, Canberra.
7: And make sure you tune in to Sky News at 7:30pm tonight for Opposition Leader Angus Taylor's highly anticipated budget reply speech to Labor's controversial changes. Well, stay with us. Coming up on News 9, health authorities are on high alert as Australians stranded on a hantavirus-hit vessel are said to be brought home.
13: Sky News will be back after this short break.

0: Sky News will be back after this short break.
1: Welcome back. Well, state leaders have reacted to the federal budget. New South Wales and Queensland taking aim at a funding boost for Victoria in what they say is an unfair split of infrastructure investment. New South Wales political reporter Julia Bradley has the fallout.
2: While supportive of changes to negative gearing and the capital gains tax discount, the Minns government has lashed its federal counterparts over what it claims is inadequate infrastructure funding.
3: Our message to Canberra here is it's not good enough. We need to see Canberra as a partner when it comes to nation-building infrastructure projects like Metro West, but as well as when it comes to projects like our roads and our rail systems.
2: Over the forward estimates, the Treasurer claims New South Wales will get the lowest share of infrastructure funding of any state and territory on a per capita basis, set to receive 17.7% of the total funding pool, even though New South Wales houses nearly a third of Australia's population.
4: So money received from New South Wales taxpayers to the federal government going down the Hume Highway into the Victorian government, we will seek to get an agreement with the federal government on specific infrastructure projects to right this wrong.
2: The Queensland government is also unhappy with its state's share, accusing the Commonwealth of backing out of a promised 80-20 funding deal for Bruce Highway projects.
5: Shifty Jim has shafted Queensland, and when it comes to transport and main roads projects, what we've seen is Queensland ignored for the benefit of Victoria. We've seen a reallocation of funding and priority from Queensland to prop up a failing Victorian government on the suburban rail loop.
2: The Victorian government, fighting a state election in November, is glad there'll be more money in the coffers for projects such as the contentious suburban rail loop, also praising the $250 tax offset and tax changes that promise to help more young people into the property market.
6: This is a great budget for Victoria. Catches up on many, many years of not having an appropriate allocation from a federal government. So I'm very pleased.
2: Despite being from opposing sides of the political aisle, New South Wales and Queensland are on a unity ticket when it comes to infrastructure. The state's under pressure as the population grows.
1: Commonwealth Bank shares have had their largest one-day fall on record, dropping 10.4% on Wednesday. The bank lost almost $30 billion in market value following the budget release and its quarterly profit update. Australia's largest bank revealed it's saving an additional $200 million for bad debts and risks associated with the war in the Middle East. Other bank shares were also sold off, including ANZ, NAB and Westpac. The federal government has now secured a suitable aircraft to repatriate Australians from the hantavirus-stricken MV Honduras cruise ship. It's as the head of the World Health Organization tells countries to prepare for more cases. Kira Hain reports from the Centre for National Resilience in Perth.
7: There are currently 11 confirmed or suspected cases of hantavirus worldwide. That includes 3 people who have died as a result of the disease, which is carried by rodents. The threat to the general public remains low, and concern mainly lies with those who are on board MV Hondius. 6 passengers who were on the vessel were in the process of making their way back to Australia to undergo 42 days of isolation, as recommended by the World Health Organization.
8: We can't force them to take our protocols. We can only advise and recommend, but I hope they will follow the advice and the recommendations we're making.
7: But the challenge facing the Australian government is finding a charter flight and crew willing to bring them home. The 4 Australian citizens, permanent resident and New Zealand citizen, are due to return sometime this week. They are believed to be in good health and are not exhibiting any symptoms of the virus.
8: The incubation period is also 6 to 8 weeks. So because of the interaction while they were still in the ship, especially before they started taking some infectious prevention measures, because of the interaction, we would expect more cases.
7: The most severe recorded case worldwide is a 65-year-old French woman who has been put on a ventilator and moved to intensive care in Paris.
9: It is possible that we are dealing with a variant that has mutated, with mutations that could increase its transmissibility. Until we have complete sequencing of the virus and have matched it with the historical Andes virus, and until we are certain of complete consistency and coordinates, we are obliged to take maximum precautionary measures.
7: The six passengers coming from the Netherlands will spend the first 3 weeks of their 42-day quarantine period here at the Centre for National Resilience outside of Perth.
1: A man accused of ramming the gates of a Brisbane synagogue in an alleged hate crime has been granted bail. 32-year-old Matthew Di Campo was released on strict conditions after a new psychiatric report stated he was suffering from a drug-induced psychosis at the time of his arrest.
10: How is your client doing?
11: We can't discuss these things.
10: Do you believe he's an unacceptable risk to the community?
11: No comment.
1: Di Campo must reside at a rehabilitation clinic and not be in possession of any weapons. A Sydney woman accused of hurling anti-Semitic abuse during a netball match is taking leave from her childcare role. A solicitor representing Jodie Scicchella says she plans to fight the charge and the leave ensures her employer does not receive unwanted attention. Despite the allegations, Ms. Scicchella still holds active accreditation to work in early childhood education. The State Education Standards Authority can suspend a teacher's accreditation if they are charged with a relevant criminal offence. A police training in New South Wales is in the spotlight as an inquest gets underway into the death of a great-grandmother who was tasered by an officer in her nursing home. Claire Nowland had dementia and weighed 48 kilos when she was taken down. A police expert saying on Wednesday the use of force was outside the guidelines.
12: Their mother close to their hearts, almost 3 years to the day since she died at the hands of a police officer. 95-year-old Claire Nowland was holding a knife when Christian White said, "Nah, bugger it," and tasered her inside the Cooma facility. Senior Constable Jessica Pank was by his side, telling the coroner she wasn't surprised he drew his taser, but she was surprised he used it. It's a usual practice when the risk is high, as is someone with a knife. Asked, "Did you feel you could just back away?" She replied, "Yes."
13: Do you still maintain that she posed a high risk?
12: According to a police expert, Senior Constable Pank had time to tell White to put down the taser, but she didn't, saying that a police review found White was operating so far out of the guidelines, there wasn't anywhere where the training was grey.
14: She must have been terrified to say that, that she was a threat was just, that really hurt me.
12: The individual actions of police have been in question since day one, but this inquest isn't about deciding right or wrong, it's about finding areas for systemic reform. Also probing dementia training for aged care workers, police and paramedics, and who should respond in an emergency.
15: We've accepted that there does need to be a better model.
12: The former cop convicted of manslaughter in 2024, not called as a witness.
1: He's being remembered as one of Australia's finest soldiers, and tonight we're learning more about Warrant Officer Lachlan Muddle. The highly regarded 50-year-old was killed in a training exercise on Monday night. What caused the incident could take years to investigate.
16: Treating a wounded civilian in Afghanistan. Another side to Warrant Officer Lachlan Muddle, an elite Special Forces soldier. To his mates, he was Muds.
17: He had a way of lighting up the room when he entered it, and he was friends with everyone.
16: The 50-year-old was killed after colliding with another experienced soldier, both deploying their parachutes but falling from height during a training exercise at Jervis Bay on Monday night.
17: Jumping with oxygen at up to 30,000 feet out of a plane takes a lot of experience and technical skill and ability, and Lachlan had that in spades.
16: Hailed as one of our finest soldiers.
17: We were in the same team together. There's a photo of us just before we conducted a nighttime operational jump onto a high-value target in the mountains of Afghanistan.
18: All defence parachuting exercises have now been paused while an initial investigation takes place. But a full review could take months, if not years. The families of other troops killed during training, knowing this all too well.
16: The family of Lance Corporal Jack Fitzgibbon, who died during a training incident at the Richmond base 2 years ago, saying we are waiting still on the outcome of the investigation into Jack's fatal jump. Whatever the outcome, it won't bring Jack back. The same for Warrant Officer Lachlan Muddle.
17: With Lachlan's passing, we're losing a real character and a very good man.
1: Stay with us. Coming up on Newsnight, Australia to make a highly anticipated return to one of the world's oldest international sporting races.
0: Sky News will be back after this short break.

0: Sky News will be back after this short break.
1: Welcome back. Well, former New South Wales Police Commissioner Karen Webb will lead a review into the NT's child protection system after the death of a five-year-old girl in Alice Springs, and a warning that this story contains images of a deceased Indigenous person. Matt Cunningham has the details.
2: The Northern Territory Government ordered the review following the death of Kumanjai Little Baby. The five-year-old girl was allegedly abducted from the Old Timers Town camp in Alice Springs on April 25. Her body was found 5 days later. 47-year-old Jefferson Lewis has been charged with murder and other offences. It's been revealed there were multiple notifications about the girl's welfare made to the Child Protection Department in the weeks before her death. As first revealed by Sky News, the government has appointed former New South Wales Police Commissioner Karen Webb to lead an inquiry into these issues, supported by retired senior public servant Greg Shanahan.
3: The terms of reference will be to go in and look at the processes that were undertaken specific to Kumanjai Little Baby's situation and see if we can unravel what was done, what may not have been done, what should have been done, and whether or not, as has been indicated previously, some of the way in which the obligations under the current legislation have been interpreted have created an environment where we haven't actually been progressing investigations in the way that the community would expect that we do.
2: The announcement was made as the government introduced the most significant reforms of the Child Protection Act in 20 years. It will create a universal child placement principle following its concerns cultural considerations were being put before safety in the child protection system.
4: We are a little concerned around the ongoing narrative around the watering down of the child placement principle, and we are certainly looking forward to hearing from the minister around cases where she believes that the child placement principle had been put above the interests of the child, because that principle is in place to certainly ensure that the child has every opportunity to thrive in their community, but the principle has never been designed to be put above the interests and safety of Territory children. And if that has happened, that is a failure of government systems, not the principle itself.
2: More than 300 organisations issued a statement condemning the government's changes. Some advocates say the government will create another stolen generation, but the minister is making no apologies.
3: I have made it clear on multiple occasions that I will not be a minister who abandons yet another generation of Territory kids. The reality is that we have kids in really difficult situations, and for a long time people have been paralysed by the fear that they'll be accused of doing that.
2: Karen Webb's inquiry into child protection is due to report back to the minister in 3 months.
1: A proposal for a Trump Tower on the Gold Coast has been scrapped 3 months after plans were unveiled for the nation's tallest building. The Trump Organisation and the Australian developer behind the project are locked in a bitter blame game over who killed the deal.
5: In a high-rise fallout stretching from Surfers Paradise to Mar-a-Lago, the proposed Trump Tower on the Gold Coast has collapsed before a single shovel hit the ground. The 91-storey luxury development was announced in February. Now the $1.5 billion project is dead. The Trump Organisation has walked away from the deal.
6: When you're looking for someone to date, you don't go and pick the first one around the corner. You pick the ones that's going to be a lifetime partner.
5: Altus Property Group Chief Executive David Young told the Financial Review, growing hostility towards the US president had become a major issue amid rising global tensions. He said, let's just say that with the Iran war and everything else, the Trump brand was increasingly toxic in Australia. But the Trump Organisation has strongly rejected that claim, insisting politics played no role in the project's collapse. A spokesperson says the deal fell apart because the developer failed to meet key obligations, telling the Financial Review the project was dependent on our licensing partner meeting certain obligations. Unfortunately, those obligations were not fulfilled. The organisation has also accused Mr. Young of trying to deflect responsibility, telling Newswire, Mr. Young's attempt to blame certain world events for our termination of the agreement is merely a ploy to distract from his own defaults and failures. The agreement saw Mr. Young travel to Mar-a-Lago, where he posed alongside Eric Trump. But despite the launch, the project never reached council, and no formal development application was lodged. Opposition was building locally. A petition collected more than 140,000 signatures against the tower. Now, it's being celebrated online as a victory by campaigners. But developer David Young insists the tower proposal itself is still alive, vowing to press ahead without the Trump branding. Lauren Forbes, Sky News Gold Coast.
1: After 25 years, Australia is set to return to the America's Cup. A Sydney family and an exclusive yacht club are joining together to challenge for the world's oldest international sport trophy.
7: 1983, winning the America's Cup. Arguably the greatest sporting moment in Australian history.
8: There is a woman here with me who is absolutely crying.
7: And that woman was Janine Drahan, and her late husband Hugh was the tactician.
9: When they crossed that line, it was pure relief.
7: Now Australia is planning another tilt, mounting its first challenge in 27 years to win the F1 version of the world's oldest international sporting trophy. And the skipper of Australia 2, John Bertrand, is on board.
10: I think it's not only legitimate, I think it's going to be strong, and it's exciting.
7: It took Alan Bond's millions to create history, and now retail rich listers, the winnings family, are the backers, teaming up with the Prince Edward Yacht Club in Sydney's most expensive suburb. The Aussie team is now in a race against time to find a boat and a crew. The Challenge Series will take place off Italy mid-next year, and the winner will take on the cup holders Team New Zealand in July. And the Kiwis are keen for an Australian challenger, offering up the latest technology and maybe even their spare boat. So pencil in July 2027 for a party and a half.
9: It would be just wonderful to have something to lift everyone's spirit and bring the nation together, wouldn't it?
1: Pro-Palestine protesters have disrupted the Eurovision Song Contest, chanting "Stop the genocide" as Israeli singer Noam Beten took the stage. Palestinian flags were visible inside the arena while sections of the crowd booed during the performance.
11: Thank you so much.
1: It's after Ireland, Spain, the Netherlands, Slovenia and Iceland withdrew from the competition over Israel's continued participation. New York City's Mayor Zoran Mamdani has unveiled his new budget, erasing a $12 billion budget deficit left over from the previous government. The budget doesn't include property tax increases or any new taxes on New Yorkers, and there are no cuts to city services.
12: Our city is now on firm financial ground. We achieved this in two major ways: increasing revenue and support from Albany, and cutting waste and finding savings here in New York City. Investments in citywide trash containerization, cheaper groceries, safer streets, relief for taxi drivers are all on the way. And we're increasing funding for libraries, parks, and cultural institutions.
1: FBI Director Kash Patel faced questions about his behaviour and suitability for the job in a Senate budget hearing. Mr. Patel labelled reports of drinking on the job and unexplained absences as baseless. He also denies use of FBI resources to investigate the source of the allegations.
13: You're running a $7,000 bar tab at the lobby bar has been filed by your own office.
14: This goes to show
13: during the day. That's you.
15: The 2027 Senate budget hearing did not go as expected when Democrats brought up a topic that was not on the agenda.
14: Multiple reports, including reporting by The Atlantic, have alleged episodes of excessive drinking, unexplained absences, and behavior that concerned current and former FBI and DOJ officials.
16: Unequivocally, categorically false.
15: FBI Director Kash Patel and Democratic Senator Chris Van Hollen clashed.
14: These are serious allegations that were made against you.
13: There are allegations
14: that you filed.
13: You drinking margaritas with a gangbanger, true and on video.
15: The allegations stem from a report from The Atlantic claiming the director's so-called drinking problem is so bad it could pose a threat to national security. In response, Patel sued The Atlantic for defamation.
13: I will not be tarnished by baseless allegations.
15: The FBI director also defended his trip to the Winter Olympics in Italy, where he was seen partying with the men's hockey team after they won the gold.
17: If you want to pass out liquor or pop bottles in a locker room, stick to podcasting. Leave Law and Order to people who really do care about justice and appearances.
16: If people want to continue the baseless, fraudulent, false personal attacks at me, that's great. Keep the target on me.
15: And Patel doubled down, saying that he doesn't drink on the job and he never has. But The Atlantic stands by its reporting.
1: The United States Justice Department has filed criminal charges of the fatal Baltimore Bridge collapse. Six people were killed after a cargo ship struck the bridge in 2024.
18: After a two-year investigation, the federal government has filed multiple criminal charges over the container ship crash that killed six construction workers and demolished the key bridge in Baltimore.
19: This indictment should send a message to all ship operators that circumventing safety requirements and breaking U.S. laws will not be tolerated.
18: The Justice Department unsealed the indictment Tuesday against a Singapore-based company, its subsidiaries, and a supervisor who lives in India. Prosecutors say Synergy Marine Group falsified safety inspection records for the 985-foot dolly, then lied after the crash to cover it up.
20: Synergy later provided many of these false certifications to the NTSB and to a federal grand jury in Baltimore.
18: The indictment alleges a loose wire on a switchboard likely caused the dolly to lose power twice, but the ship did not have proper backup for a restart.
21: The reason the bridge fell is not because of an act of God. It happened because of an act of negligence.
18: Before the crash, the bridge carried 12 million vehicles a year. That's 23 vehicles per minute. The indictment alleges at least $5 billion in economic losses.
22: The economic and human costs of this catastrophe have been borne every day by ordinary men and women, and most of all, by the families of the six workers who were killed.
18: The bridge is projected to reopen in late 2030. Synergy could face up to $10 billion in fines.
1: Florida's controversial migrant detention center, Alligator Alcatraz, is reportedly being shut down. The facility will be closing and detainees will be moved by June, according to the New York Times. It will be dismantled in the coming weeks after nearly $350 million was spent to build the detention center. After the break, all the sport as the NRL settles the future of Magic Round with a new long-term deal. We'll have all the details after the break.
0: Sky News will be back after this short break.

0: Sky News will be back after this short break.
1: Welcome back to News Night. Time now for a Fox Sports News update. Ivan Cleary has sensationally made the decision to step down as Panthers head coach after 2027. Cleary and the club board were in discussions about the contract extension beyond his current deal, but as the process drew out, the full-time premiership coach kept balking.
2: When I first got asked to consider an extension, that was kind of when it crystallised or started, and I was like, I'm not comfortable doing that. And then there was another one, I think, 12 months later, and so I just had the same feeling, and it was probably just that.
1: The Panthers have already settled on a successor. Assistant coach Peter Wallace will step into the role from 2028, and Cleary will assist the transition in his final year. Nathan Cleary's future is now well and truly in the spotlight after Dad Ivan's announcement. One former Panthers premiership winner telling NRL Tonight he doesn't think the star half would ever suit up for a rival club.
3: I'm not worried about if we're keeping Penrith or keeping him or not. It's about him not going to other clubs, and I don't think that'll happen. I believe that if he is to move from Penrith, he'll move overseas. Mm-hmm. He's the club player that everyone has grown to love at Penrith. I feel that, if anything, he's moving overseas to be closer to Mary and be in France, maybe play a bit of footy there.
1: Brisbane is set to remain the home of Magic Round until at least 2032, with Code Sports revealing the Queensland Government and ARL Commission have agreed to a new six-year deal. The Rugby League spectacle is now set to remain at Suncorp Stadium, despite attempts from Western Australia, New South Wales and South Australia, as well as New Zealand, to lure it away. The event was worth an estimated $41 million for the Queensland economy last year alone. It's understood an announcement will be made in the lead-up to Thursday's Magic Round opener.
4: That means that we've got a runway in Queensland from now until 2032. Magic Round belongs in Queensland. It deserves to be in Queensland. We're going to take it to the next level. And yeah, we had a few people trying to poach it. but in the end, the NRL have been great to deal with, to be frank. It deserves to be here. This is the only place that could pull it off, and it's going to be a world-class event for a long period of time.
1: John Longmire and Adam Simpson have not ruled out coaching Carlton next season. Longmire won the 2012 flag with the Swans and Simpson the 2018 premiership with West Coast, but both are currently out of the coaching landscape. Their names were immediately linked to the vacant role at the Blues following Michael Voss's resignation.
5: It's not a simple yes or no answer. It's not about that. It's for me, these things tend to become clear over a period of time, and from my perspective, you know, I'm happy to let that time play out. I mean, I understand the questioning, I understand there's a bit of interest in it.
6: I don't know. And it feels like it's today's no, but what's it like in 10, 14, 15 weeks?
1: In the meantime, Carlton assistant coach Josh Fraser will lead the Blues for the rest of the season. That starts with the Bulldogs on Saturday night. The Sydney Swans have taken a stand against homophobia, dropping St Kilda from their annual Pride game. The move follows Lance Collard's suspension for homophobic slurs in the VFL, later reduced on appeal. Sydney says the decision came after consultation with their Rainbow Swans group, the Saints, and the members of the broader LGBTQIA+ community. Harry Suter knows the hard work is just beginning as he tries to prove he's worthy of a place in the Socceroos World Cup squad. Suter made his long-awaited return from injury for regulated championship side at Leicester late last month and marked the occasion with a goal. It was his first game in 483 days after rupturing his Achilles in December 2024. Socceroos boss Tony Popovich saw enough to send the 27-year-old an invite to a pre-World Cup training camp in Florida.
7: It's obviously you're going to go through kind of ups and downs with your injury, with getting back. Like, there was times I was back training and I'd have another little niggle or have to get another surgery. So it's just that kind of stopping and starting again, that unknown. Are you going to be back in time? Are you going to be fit? Obviously we're just in camp now. The squad doesn't get announced until obviously the start of June, so you know, still got a lot of work to do.
1: Players are gradually arriving in Sarasota following the end of their seasons. Popovic has until June 1 to name his final World Cup squad of 26. Don't forget, for more live and breaking sport, tune in to Fox Sports News at 500. Well, now it's time for a look at the latest forecast. Here's Sky News Weather senior meteorologist Rob Sharp.
8: The wet weather on the East Coast looks to continue yet again on Thursday, with showers moving through and a little bit through the outback as well. A couple of showers will drift through the southwest corner with a cold front. But for southeastern Queensland, the weather is much the same. Showers again likely, particularly in the morning and the early afternoon, but potentially easing back for the later part of the day. For Sydney-siders, showers likely across the day again, very similar to the weather of the last couple of days. Whilst in Melbourne, another dry and mostly sunny one, after potentially a touch of fog first thing, with a top of 21 degrees. Adelaide also warming up nicely to 24 under the sunshine, whilst in Perth, the heat is gone and we're back to 20 degrees with the chance of a couple of showers most likely near the middle of the day. Elsewhere, and it's a little bit warmer than usual for the centre and the south for this time of the year, with showers likely up and down the east coast, including into tropical parts of Queensland.
1: Coming up after the break, world news overnight, including the latest from the UK as speculation grows over Prime Minister Keir Starmer's future in the leadership role.
0: Sky News will be back after this short break.

0: Donald Trump arrives in Beijing for a highly anticipated multi-day visit with China's President Xi Jinping. We'll have the latest from our reporter on the ground, Jonathan Kersley, in just a moment. Well, King Charles delivers his annual speech to open the UK's Parliament, outlining the government's agenda in an increasingly unstable world.
1: An increasingly dangerous and volatile world threatens the United Kingdom.
0: This on the backdrop of intense speculation about the future of Prime Minister Keir Starmer's leadership. Allies of potential challenger Wes Streeting telling Sky News he's preparing to resign. And back home, and the coalition draws battle lines ahead of its budget reply, vowing to repeal Labor's changes to negative gearing and the capital gains tax.
2: It's doing nothing to lower our costs, but it is hitting us with higher taxes.
0: In Fox Sports News tonight, Ivan Cleary's Panthers departure creates a domino effect with questions surrounding the future of several stars, including son Nathan.
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0: Good evening. Thanks for your company here this evening on Newsnight. Well, Donald Trump has arrived in Beijing for his crucial talks with China's President Xi Jinping. Let's go live now to our Washington correspondent, Jonathan Kersley, who's on the ground in China's capital. Jono, you'd have to say it was quite the ceremonial welcome, wasn't it?
5: And so the fanfare was played and now the show must go on. And what a big show it is going to be here over the course of, well, less than 48 hours. Donald Trump is on the ground here. The leader of the free world, the president of the United States of America, is here in the land of America's strategic adversary, China, for crucial talks with China's president that will start in, well, less than 10 hours or so. 10 to 12 hours or so from now. But it was a very, very grand welcome. Air Force One wheels down in Beijing. The red carpet literally rolled out before eventually Donald Trump made his way down the stairs to be greeted by a throng of children dressed in blue, waving Chinese flags, chanting. There was an official welcoming party too. That party included the U.S. ambassador to China. It included China's ambassador to the United States of America and also too the Vice Foreign Minister here in Beijing as well. So it was a very much a grand welcome. Even a brass band played music as President Trump was whisked away in the Beast of the Hotel. He will call home for the short time he is on the ground. It'll be a big night of sleep needed because it is a big couple of days ahead, Christy.
0: Yeah, Jono, as you say, now that he's arrived, it is, of course, down to business. You mentioned those crucial talks, and there is quite a lot at stake over the next 2 days.
5: There's so much at stake. Obviously, the war in Iran looms very large over this entire summit, a summit dubbed the Temple of Heaven summit between these two leaders. It's already been delayed once because of the conflict with Iran. President Trump had wanted everything to be done with Iran and the war there by the time the meeting took place now in the middle of May, not back at the beginning of last month when it was originally scheduled for. But beyond the issues around Iran, because President Trump has already said he doesn't want to have to need China's President Xi Jinping in order to gain help to try and secure and end the conflict with Iran. There is so much for both of these leaders to talk about and so much for both of them to try and secure wins on. For China's President Xi Jinping, well, he's going to be looking for concessions around Taiwan, perhaps a change in the Trump administration's official language. And you can bet your bottom dollar U.S. Secretary of State Marco Rubio will have been in the president's ear on Air Force One about that very issue, ensuring that essentially he sticks to the line of the status quo as it stands for now. Taipei will be watching these discussions very, very closely indeed. There's also going to be discussions around trade and tariffs and business deals. Donald Trump has brought a very high-level business team here for his first visit to the country since 2017. In fact, he's the first U.S. president here since that point. Joe Biden did not make the trip here. Donald Trump did back in 2017. These two leaders have met six times since that took place. The last meeting back in South Korea around about 6 months or so ago. But those business leaders Donald Trump has brought with him include the likes of Tim Cook, the Apple CEO, Elon Musk, the NVIDIA CEO, CEO of the major chip company, and its chips, artificial intelligence, technology, supply of critical rare earths and minerals that is also going to be spoken about. What is likely to be talks that last a few hours over the course of a couple of days, but could have very, very lasting consequences indeed, because this isn't just about this summit now in this moment of time. This is also about the next 2 and a bit years of Donald Trump's presidency and also the US-China relationship beyond that. So both of these leaders come into this wanting victories that they can sell to their domestic audiences. The question now is, how is that going to be framed? Where are the concessions going to lie? A major trade deal, I think, unlikely at this point, more likely to be a stabilization of the relationship rather than a sort of a hit the emergency button and a reset or indeed a major breakthrough of some sorts. But I think we'll need to watch the language on a few areas very, very closely. But everything will start tomorrow morning, Australia time. Donald Trump will make his way to the Great Hall of the People. Then it will be off to the Temple of Heaven. That is why this summit has been dubbed the Temple of Heaven. Xi Jinping taking Donald Trump to a place that is a 15th century complex for emperors from the Ming and Qing dynasties to pray for a good harvest. And it'll be a situation where both leaders are trying to harvest a win for themselves.
0: Absolutely. A big couple of days ahead. Jono, thank you for the update. We appreciate it. And of course, we will also have full live coverage of Donald Trump and Xi Jinping's hugely significant Beijing bilat from midday tomorrow. You can join Kieran Gilbert and Chung Lei, as well as Jonathan Kersley in China and Stash Butler in Taipei for full rolling coverage. Well, King Charles has outlined the UK government's legislative agenda for the upcoming year. Delivered in his annual King's Speech, he detailed to the House of Lords 37 bills ministers want to pass. He also touched on global events impacting the United Kingdom.
1: An increasingly dangerous and volatile world threatens the United Kingdom, with the conflict in the Middle East only the most recent example. My government will respond to this world with strength and aim to create a country that is fair for all. My ministers will take decisions that protect the energy, defence and economic security of the United Kingdom for the long term. My government will take urgent action to tackle anti-Semitism and ensure all communities feel safe.
0: The King's Speech is written by the UK government to outline its policies and proposed legislation. Speculation is mounting over UK Prime Minister Keir Starmer's leadership following a meeting with his health secretary, Wes Streeting, who's shaping up to be one of Mr. Starmer's main challenges, met with the Prime Minister at 10 Downing Street on Wednesday morning local time. Mr. Streeting's allies have told Sky News he's preparing to resign as soon as tomorrow.
6: Allies of Wes Streeting say that we're not going to hear anything from him after that meeting immediately because he doesn't want to disrupt that moment. So, yes, I think there is going to be a pause, if you like, for the Prime Minister now. But make no mistake, the trouble is not over. That meeting, I think the timing tells us a lot. Look, I don't know what happened in the meeting, but it was just over a quarter of an hour. If these were, I suppose, peace talks, if they were talking about policy, long-term vision, you've got to expect that it would have lasted longer. Ordinarily, meetings between cabinet ministers and the Prime Minister would be given more time. We know that Wes Streeting tried to talk to the Prime Minister yesterday after the cabinet meeting, and we understand that the PM didn't have the meeting with him then, so it's happened now. Was this a direct message from Wes Streeting? Was this the health secretary saying that he wants to throw his hat into the ring after the Prime Minister effectively did a John Major yesterday and said, put up or shut up, there's no leadership race right now and I'm carrying on? Was this Wes Streeting saying that he is going to change that? We don't know. He hasn't done anything yet. He left in his ministerial car, if that tells you something. He looks like he is still in the job for now, but right now we have a Labour Party split down the middle. We have 80 plus MPs calling on the Prime Minister to go. 100-plus MPs signing a letter, though I should say a couple of them didn't know their name was actually going to be used, calling for the Prime Minister to stay. What about those other MPs? I think the fact that there are more than 87 now is significant because it makes life very difficult for the Prime Minister. It means they could defeat legislation potentially in the House of Commons. It's passed that number. It means they could row in behind a candidate and get on the ballot for a leadership challenge. So it's significant. We don't know what's going to happen next.
0: Back home now, and the Prime Minister is facing blowback for broken promises in the budget pitched at fixing intergenerational equity. Senior political reporter Trudy McIntosh has this wrap on the budget fallout.
7: In a cold Canberra courtyard, the Prime Minister feeling the heat over his high-stakes tax gamble.
8: Do you now concede you lied to the Australian public?
9: We changed our position.
10: What's changed so much in the past 12 months that you've had to break a promise you repeatedly made?
11: Can Australians still trust the things you say?
7: Pressing go on changes to negative gearing, capital gains tax and trust in the budget.
12: I understand that these changes are contentious.
13: This is a bold-faced lie.
14: You can't believe anything the Labor Party says again.
15: Why did Labor lie to Australians?
16: This is a change in our policy.
17: But unless we act now, we're looking at a generation missing out.
7: The $100 billion tax grab borrows from Bill Shorten's old playbook. He put almost identical changes not once but twice to voters and lost.
18: Vindicated?
19: Yes, I actually do feel vindicated.
7: It's a complicated patchwork of changes. Negative gearing will be restricted to new properties from July 2027.

0: each year at tax time from mid-2028. The Treasurer hints it could be supercharged closer to the next election.
1: And it will give us the architecture to dial up that tax relief in the future if we want to.
2: This budget sets up a major policy fight on housing taxes. The Coalition is vowing to oppose the changes in Parliament and even repeal them if it wins the next election.
3: And we'll do whatever it takes to roll these taxes back.
0: It leaves the fate of the plan in the hands of the Greens.
4: We dragged the government to the table and then the government's absolutely squibbed it.
5: Will you really let what you view as the perfect be the enemy of the good?
4: Well, we're going to take a look at the details of the legislation, and if it's a small step forward, well, that will factor into our decision making.
0: Trudy McIntosh, Sky News, Canberra.
6: Pauline Hanson is targeting young voters as One Nation attacks Labor's so-called budget for intergenerational fairness. But the minor party is also battling distractions, clashing with reporters in Canberra.
7: Introducing her incoming One Nation MP to Parliament and a waiting press pack.
8: With regard to this, no, because it was totally taken out of context.
9: People don't trust the media. They don't trust you.
7: Senator Malcolm Roberts challenged over comments about the Bondi terror attack.
10: I haven't got the evidence. I doubt whether it was false flag, but...
7: A term for an event staged to appear as if it was carried out by someone other than the real perpetrator.
8: Of course there's no false flag.
9: That's an absurd proposition.
10: The other thing is that the media is culpable for that woman's question because the media has misled.
7: Pauline Hanson also questioned over a Nine newspaper report alleging a One Nation volunteer shared a post defending Desi Freeman, who killed two Victorian police officers.
8: I'm telling you, I haven't read it. The media previously, you may tell me something, you put a spin on, it's not the truth.
7: The attention soon shifting.
8: Sorry, my policy is not anti-immigration. It is a control to mass migration.
7: Senator Hanson argues it is driving up housing costs.
8: The young ones are doing it tough. The young ones have been helped out very much by their parents.
7: One Nation is criticising Labor's budget as the government frames it as a plan for intergenerational fairness.
1: And when you look around the world, from Farage to Farah, the choice this moment presents for parties of government is really clear. We are the last ones standing in the sensible centre of Australian politics, but we aren't standing still.
8: I see this as nothing but communism taking over and redistributing wealth.
7: It could be an elevator moment.
11: We can't close the door.
7: One where voters decide whether the party's fortunes rise or fall. Ruben Spargo, Sky News, Canberra.
6: And make sure you tune in to Sky News at 7:30pm tonight for Opposition Leader Angus Taylor's highly anticipated budget reply speech to Labor's controversial changes. Well, stay with us. Coming up on Newsnight, health authorities are on high alert as Australians stranded on a hantavirus-hit vessel are said to be brought home.
12: Sky News will be back after this short break.

0: Sky News will be back after this short break.
1: Welcome back. Well, state leaders have reacted to the federal budget. New South Wales and Queensland taking aim at a funding boost for Victoria in what they say is an unfair split of infrastructure investment. New South Wales political reporter Julia Bradley has the fallout.
2: While supportive of changes to negative gearing and the capital gains tax discount, the Minns government has lashed its federal counterparts over what it claims is inadequate infrastructure funding.
3: Our message to Canberra here is it's not good enough. We need to see Canberra as a partner when it comes to nation-building infrastructure projects like Metro West, but as well as when it comes to projects like our roads and our rail systems.
2: Over the forward estimates, the Treasurer claims New South Wales will get the lowest share of infrastructure funding of any state and territory on a per capita basis, set to receive 17.7% of the total funding pool, even though New South Wales houses nearly a third of Australia's population.
4: So money received from New South Wales taxpayers to the federal government going down the Hume Highway into the Victorian government, and we will seek to get an agreement with the federal government on specific infrastructure projects to right this wrong.
2: The Queensland government is also unhappy with its state's share, accusing the Commonwealth of backing out of a promised 80-20 funding deal for Bruce Highway projects.
5: Shifty Jim has shafted Queensland, and when it comes to transport and main roads projects, what we've seen is Queensland ignored for the benefit of Victoria. We've seen a reallocation of funding and priority from Queensland to prop up a failing Victorian government on the suburban rail loop.
2: The Victorian government, fighting a state election in November, is glad there'll be more money in the coffers for projects such as the contentious suburban rail loop, also praising the $250 tax offset and tax changes that promise to help more young people into the property market.
6: This is a great budget for Victoria. Catches up on many, many years of not having an appropriate allocation from a federal government. So I'm very pleased.
2: Despite being from opposing sides of the political aisle, New South Wales and Queensland are on a unity ticket when it comes to infrastructure. The state's under pressure as the population grows.
1: Commonwealth Bank shares have had their largest one-day fall on record, dropping 10.4% on Wednesday. The bank lost almost $30 billion in market value following the budget release and its quarterly profit update. Australia's largest bank revealed it's saving an additional $200 million for bad debts and risks associated with the war in the Middle East. Other bank shares were also sold off, including ANZ, NAB and Westpac. The federal government has now secured a suitable aircraft to repatriate Australians from the hantavirus-stricken MV Honduras cruise ship. It's as the head of the World Health Organization tells countries to prepare for more cases. Kira Hain reports from the Centre for National Resilience in Perth.
7: There are currently 11 confirmed or suspected cases of hantavirus worldwide. That includes 3 people who have died as a result of the disease, which is carried by rodents. The threat to the general public remains low, and concern mainly lies with those who are on board MV Honduras. 6 passengers who were on the vessel were in the process of making their way back to Australia to undergo 42 days of isolation, as recommended by the World Health Organization.
8: We can't force them to take our protocols. We can only advise and recommend, but I hope they will follow the advice and the recommendations we're making.
7: But the challenge facing the Australian government is finding a charter flight and crew willing to bring them home. The 4 Australian citizens, permanent resident and New Zealand citizen, are due to return sometime this week. They are believed to be in good health and are not exhibiting any symptoms of the virus.
8: The incubation period is also 6 to 8 weeks. So because of the interaction while they were still in the ship, especially before they started taking some infectious prevention measures, because of the interaction, we would expect more cases.
7: The most severe recorded case worldwide is a 65-year-old French woman who has been put on a ventilator and moved to intensive care in Paris.
9: It is possible that we are dealing with a variant that has mutated, with mutations that could increase its transmissibility. Until we have complete sequencing of the virus and have matched it with the historical Andes virus, and until we are certain of complete consistency and coordinates, we are obliged to take maximum precautionary measures.
7: The six passengers coming from the Netherlands will spend the first 3 weeks of their 42-day quarantine period here at the Centre for National Resilience outside of Perth.
1: A man accused of ramming the gates of a Brisbane synagogue in an alleged hate crime has been granted bail. 32-year-old Matthew Di Campo was released on strict conditions after a new psychiatric report stated he was suffering from a drug-induced psychosis at the time of his arrest.
10: How is your client doing?
11: We can't discuss these things.
10: Do you believe he's an unacceptable risk to the community?
11: No comment.
1: Di Campo must reside at a rehabilitation clinic and not be in possession of any weapons. A Sydney woman accused of hurling anti-Semitic abuse during a netball match is taking leave from her childcare role. A solicitor representing Jodie Scicchella says she plans to fight the charge and the leave ensures her employer does not receive unwanted attention. Despite the allegations, Ms. Scicchella still holds active accreditation to work in early childhood education. The State Education Standards Authority can suspend a teacher's accreditation if they are charged with a relevant criminal offence. A police training in New South Wales is in the spotlight as an inquest gets underway into the death of a great-grandmother who was tasered by an officer in her nursing home. Claire Nowland had dementia and weighed 48 kilos when she was taken down. A police expert saying on Wednesday the use of force was outside the guidelines.
12: Their mother close to their hearts, almost 3 years to the day since she died at the hands of a police officer. 95-year-old Claire Nowland was holding a knife when Christian White said, "Nah, bugger it," and tasered her inside the Cooma facility. Senior Constable Jessica Pank was by his side, telling the coroner she wasn't surprised he drew his taser, but she was surprised he used it. It's a usual practice when the risk is high, as is someone with a knife. Asked, "Did you feel you could just back away?" She replied, "Yes."
13: Do you still maintain that she posed a high risk?
12: According to a police expert, Senior Constable Pank had time to tell White to put down the taser, but she didn't, saying that a police review found White was operating so far out of the guidelines, there wasn't anywhere where the training was grey.
14: She must have been terrified to say that, that she was a threat was just, that really hurt me.
12: The individual actions of police have been in question since day one, but this inquest isn't about deciding right or wrong, it's about finding areas for systemic reform. Also probing dementia training for aged care workers, police and paramedics, and who should respond in an emergency.
15: We've accepted that there does need to be a better model.
12: The former cop convicted of manslaughter in 2024, not called as a witness.
1: He's being remembered as one of Australia's finest soldiers, and tonight we're learning more about Warrant Officer Lachlan Muddle. The highly regarded 50-year-old was killed in a training exercise on Monday night. What caused the incident could take years to investigate.
16: Treating a wounded civilian in Afghanistan. Another side to Warrant Officer Lachlan Muddle, an elite Special Forces soldier. To his mates, he was Muds.
17: He had a way of lighting up the room when he entered it, and he was friends with everyone.
16: The 50-year-old was killed after colliding with another experienced soldier, both deploying their parachutes but falling from height during a training exercise at Jervis Bay on Monday night.
17: Jumping with oxygen at up to 30,000 feet out of a plane takes a lot of experience and technical skill and ability, and Lachlan had that in spades.
16: Hailed as one of our finest soldiers.
17: We were in the same team together. There's a photo of us just before we conducted a nighttime operational jump onto a high-value target in the mountains of Afghanistan.
18: All defence parachuting exercises have now been paused while an initial investigation takes place. But a full review could take months, if not years. The families of other troops killed during training, knowing this all too well.
16: The family of Lance Corporal Jack Fitzgibbon, who died during a training incident at the Richmond base 2 years ago, saying we are waiting still on the outcome of the investigation into Jack's fatal jump. Whatever the outcome, it won't bring Jack back. The same for Warrant Officer Lachlan Muddle.
17: With Lachlan's passing, we're losing a real character and a very good man.
1: Stay with us. Coming up on Newsnight, Australia to make a highly anticipated return to one of the world's oldest international sporting races.
0: Sky News will be back after this short break.

0: welcome back. Well, former New South Wales Police Commissioner Karen Webb will lead a review into the NT's child protection system after the death of a five-year-old girl in Alice Springs, and a warning that this story contains images of a deceased Indigenous person. Matt Cunningham has the details.
1: The Northern Territory Government ordered the review following the death of Kumanjai Little Baby. The five-year-old girl was allegedly abducted from the Old Timers Town camp in Alice Springs on April 25. Her body was found 5 days later. 47-year-old Jefferson Lewis has been charged with murder and other offences. It's been revealed there were multiple notifications about the girl's welfare made to the Child Protection Department in the weeks before her death. As first revealed by Sky News, the government has appointed former New South Wales Police Commissioner Karen Webb to lead an inquiry into these issues, supported by retired senior public servant Greg Shanahan.
2: The terms of reference will be to go in and look at the processes that were undertaken specific to Kumanjai Little Baby's situation and see if we can unravel what was done, what may not have been done, what should have been done, and whether or not, as has been indicated previously, some of the way in which the obligations under the current legislation have been interpreted have created an environment where we haven't actually been progressing investigations in the way that the community would expect that we do.
1: The announcement was made as the government introduced the most significant reforms of the Child Protection Act in 20 years. It will create a universal child placement principle following its concerns cultural considerations were being put before safety in the child protection system.
3: We are a little concerned around the ongoing narrative around the watering down of the child placement principle, and we are certainly looking forward to hearing from the minister around cases where she believes that the child placement principle had been put above the interests of the child, because that principle is in place to certainly ensure that the child has every opportunity to thrive in their community, but the principle has never been designed to be put above the interest and safety of Territory children. And if that has happened, that is a failure of government systems, not the principle itself.
1: More than 300 organisations issued a statement condemning the government's changes. Some advocates say the government will create another stolen generation, but the minister is making no apologies.
2: I have made it clear on multiple occasions that I will not be a minister who abandons yet another generation of Territory kids. The reality is that we have kids in really difficult situations, and for a long time people have been paralysed by the fear that they'll be accused of doing that.
1: Karen Webb's inquiry into child protection is due to report back to the minister in 3 months.
0: A proposal for a Trump Tower on the Gold Coast has been scrapped 3 months after plans were unveiled for the nation's tallest building. The Trump Organisation and the Australian developer behind the project are locked in a bitter blame game over who killed the deal.
4: In a high-rise fallout stretching from Surfers Paradise to Mar-a-Lago, the proposed Trump Tower on the Gold Coast has collapsed before a single shovel hit the ground. The 91-storey luxury development was announced in February. Now the $1.5 billion project is dead. The Trump Organisation has walked away from the deal.
5: When you're looking for someone to date, you don't go and pick the first one around the corner. You pick the ones that's going to be a lifetime partner.
4: Altus Property Group Chief Executive David Young told the Financial Review growing hostility towards the US president had become a major issue amid rising global tensions. He said, let's just say that with the Iran war and everything else, the Trump brand was increasingly toxic in Australia. But the Trump Organisation has strongly rejected that claim, insisting politics played no role in the project's collapse. A spokesperson says the deal fell apart because the developer failed to meet key obligations, telling the Financial Review the project was dependent on our licensing partner meeting certain obligations. Unfortunately, those obligations were not fulfilled. The organisation has also accused Mr Young of trying to deflect responsibility, telling Newswire, Mr Young's attempt to blame certain world events for our termination of the agreement is merely a ploy to distract from his own defaults and failures. The agreement saw Mr Young travel to Mar-a-Lago, where he posed alongside Eric Trump. But despite the launch, the project never reached council, and no formal development application was lodged. opposition was building locally. A petition collected more than 140,000 signatures against the tower. Now, it's being celebrated online as a victory by campaigners. But developer David Young insists the tower proposal itself is still alive, vowing to press ahead without the Trump branding. Lauren Forbes, Sky News Gold Coast.
0: After 25 years, Australia is set to return to the America's Cup. A Sydney family and an exclusive yacht club are joining together to challenge for the world's oldest international sport trophy.
6: 1983, winning the America's Cup. Arguably the greatest sporting moment in Australian history. And that woman was Janine Drahan, and her late husband Hugh was the tactician.
7: When they crossed that line, it was pure relief.
6: Now Australia is planning another tilt, mounting its first challenge in 27 years to win the F1 version of the world's oldest international sporting trophy. And the skipper of Australia 2, John Bertrand, is on board.
8: I think it's not only legitimate, I think it's going to be strong, and it's exciting.
6: It took Alan Bond's millions to create history, and now retail rich listers, the winnings family, are the backers, teaming up with the Prince Edward Yacht Club in Sydney's most expensive suburb. The Aussie team is now in a race against time to find a boat and a crew. The Challenge Series will take place off Italy mid-next year, and the winner will take on the cup holders Team New Zealand in July. And the Kiwis are keen for an Australian challenger, offering up the latest technology and maybe even their spare boat. So pencil in July 2027 for a party and a half.
7: It would be just wonderful to have something to lift everyone's spirit and bring the nation together, wouldn't it?
0: Pro-Palestine protesters have disrupted the Eurovision Song Contest, chanting "Stop the genocide" as Israeli singer Noam Beten took the stage. Palestinian flags were visible inside the arena while sections of the crowd booed during the performance.
9: Thank you so much.
0: It's after Ireland, Spain, the Netherlands, Slovenia and Iceland withdrew from the competition over Israel's continued participation. New York City's Mayor Zoran Mamdani has unveiled his new budget, erasing a $12 billion budget deficit left over from the previous government. The budget doesn't include property tax increases or any new taxes on New Yorkers, and there are no cuts to city services.
10: Our city is now on firm financial ground. We achieved this in two major ways: increasing revenue and support from Albany, and cutting waste and finding savings here in New York City. Investments in citywide trash containerization, cheaper groceries, safer streets, relief for taxi drivers are all on the way. And we're increasing funding for libraries, parks, and cultural institutions.
0: FBI Director Kash Patel faced questions about his behaviour and suitability for the job in a Senate budget hearing. Mr. Patel labelled reports of drinking on the job and unexplained absences as baseless. He also denies use of FBI resources to investigate the source of the allegations.
11: You running a $7,000 bar tab at the lobby bar has been filed by your own office.
12: This goes to show.
11: During the day, that's you.
13: The 2027 Senate budget hearing did not go as expected when Democrats brought up a topic that was not on the agenda.
14: Multiple reports, including reporting by The Atlantic, have alleged episodes of excessive drinking, unexplained absences, and behavior that concerned current and former FBI and DOJ officials.
15: Unequivocally, categorically false.
13: FBI Director Kash Patel and Democratic Senator Chris Van Hollen clashed.
14: These are serious allegations that were made against you.
11: There are allegations
14: in a lawsuit that you filed.
11: You drinking margaritas with a gangbanger is true and on video.
13: The allegations stem from a report from The Atlantic claiming the director's so-called drinking problem is so bad it could pose a threat to national security. In response, Patel sued The Atlantic for defamation.
11: I will not be tarnished by baseless allegations.
13: The FBI director also defended his trip to the Winter Olympics in Italy, where he was seen partying with the men's hockey team after they won the gold.
16: If you want to pass out liquor or pop bottles in a locker room, stick to podcasting,
12: Leave Law and Order to people who really do care about justice and appearances.
15: If people want to continue the baseless, fraudulent, false personal attacks at me, that's great. Keep the target on me.
13: And Patel doubled down, saying that he doesn't drink on the job and he never has. But The Atlantic stands by its reporting.
0: The United States Justice Department has filed criminal charges over the fatal Baltimore Bridge collapse. Six people were killed after a cargo ship struck the bridge in 2024.
16: After a two-year investigation, the federal government has filed multiple criminal charges over the container ship crash that killed six construction workers and demolished the Key Bridge in Baltimore.
17: This indictment should send a message to all ship operators that circumventing safety requirements and breaking U.S. laws will not be tolerated.
16: The Justice Department unsealed the indictment Tuesday against a Singapore-based company, its subsidiaries, and a supervisor who lives in India. Prosecutors say Synergy Marine Group falsified safety inspection records for the 985-foot dolly, then lied after the crash to cover it up.
18: Synergy later provided many of these false certifications to the NTSB and to a federal grand jury in Baltimore.
16: The indictment alleges a loose wire on a switchboard likely caused the dolly to lose power twice, but the ship did not have proper backup for a restart.
19: The reason the bridge fell is not because of an act of God. It happened because of an act of negligence.
16: Before the crash, the bridge carried 12 million vehicles a year. That's 23 vehicles per minute. The indictment alleges at least $5 billion in economic losses.
20: The economic and human costs of this catastrophe have been borne every day by ordinary men and women, and most of all, by the families of the six workers who were killed.
16: The bridge is projected to reopen in late 2030. Synergy could face up to $10 billion in fines.
0: Florida's controversial migrant detention center, Alligator Alcatraz, is reportedly being shut down. The facility will be closing and detainees will be moved by June, according to the New York Times. It will be dismantled in the coming weeks after nearly $350 million was spent to build the detention center. After the break, all the sport as the NRL settles the future of Magic Round with a new long-term deal. We'll have all the details after the break.
21: Sky News will be back after this short break.

0: Sky News will be back after this short break.
1: Welcome back to Newsnight. Time now for a Fox Sports News update. Ivan Cleary has sensationally made the decision to step down as Panthers head coach after 2027. Cleary and the club board were in discussions about the contract extension beyond his current deal. But as the process drew out, the full-time premiership coach kept balking.
2: When I first got asked to consider an extension, that was kind of when it crystallised or started, and I was like, I'm not comfortable doing that. And then there was another one, I think, 12 months later, and I just had the same feeling, and it was probably just that.
1: The Panthers have already settled on a successor. Assistant coach Peter Wallace will step into the role from 2028, and Cleary will assist the transition in his final year. Nathan Cleary's future is now well and truly in the spotlight after Dad Ivan's announcement. One former Panthers premiership winner telling NRL Tonight he doesn't think the star half would ever suit up for a rival club.
3: I'm not worried about if we're keeping Penrith or keeping him or not. It's about him not going to other clubs, and I don't think that'll happen. I believe that if he is to move from Penrith, he'll move overseas. Mm-hmm. He's the club player that everyone has grown to love at Penrith. I feel that, if anything, he's moving overseas to be closer to Mary and be in France, maybe play a bit of footy there.
1: Brisbane is set to remain the home of Magic Round until at least 2032, with Code Sports revealing the Queensland Government and ARL Commission have agreed to a new six-year deal. The Rugby League spectacle is now set to remain at Suncorp Stadium, despite attempts from Western Australia, New South Wales and South Australia, as well as New Zealand, to lure it away. The event was worth an estimated $41 million for the Queensland economy last year alone. It's understood an announcement will be made in the lead-up to Thursday's Magic Round opener.
4: That means that we've got a runway in Queensland from now until 2032. Magic Round belongs in Queensland. It deserves to be in Queensland. We're going to take it to the next level. And yeah, we had a few people trying to poach it. but in the end, the NRL have been great to deal with, to be frank. It deserves to be here. This is the only place that could pull it off, and it's going to be a world-class event for a long period of time.
1: John Longmire and Adam Simpson have not ruled out coaching Carlton next season. Longmire won the 2012 flag with the Swans and Simpson the 2018 premiership with West Coast, but both are currently out of the coaching landscape. Their names were immediately linked to the vacant role at the Blues following Michael Voss's resignation.
5: It's not a simple yes or no answer. It's not about that. For me, these things tend to become clear over a period of time, and from my perspective, you know, I'm happy to let that time play out. I mean, I understand the questioning, I understand there's a bit of interest in it.
6: I don't know. And it feels like it's, today's no, but what's it like in 10, 14, 15 weeks?
1: In the meantime, Carlton assistant coach Josh Fraser will lead the Blues for the rest of the season. That starts with the Bulldogs on Saturday night. The Sydney Swans have taken a stand against homophobia, dropping St Kilda from their annual Pride game. The move follows Lance Collard's suspension for homophobic slurs in the VFL, later reduced on appeal. Sydney says the decision came after consultation with their Rainbow Swans group, the Saints, and the members of the broader LGBTQIA+ community. Harry Suter knows the hard work is just beginning as he tries to prove he's worthy of a place in the Socceroos World Cup squad. Suter made his long-awaited return from injury for regulated championship side Leicester late last month and marked the occasion with a goal. It was his first game in 483 days after rupturing his Achilles in December 2024. Socceroos boss Tony Popovich saw enough to send the 27-year-old an invite to a pre-World Cup training camp in Florida.
7: It's obviously you're going to go through kind of ups and downs with your injury, with getting back. Like, there was times I was back training and I'd have another little niggle or have to get another surgery, so it's just that kind of stopping and starting again, that unknown. Are you going to be back in time? Are you going to be fit? Obviously, we're just in camp now. The squad doesn't get announced until, obviously, start of June. So, you know, still got a lot of work to do.
1: Players are gradually arriving in Sarasota following the end of their seasons. Popovic has until June 1 to name his final World Cup squad of 26. Don't forget, for more live and breaking sport, tune in to Fox Sports News at 500. Well, now it's time for a look at the latest forecast. Here's Sky News weather senior meteorologist Rob Sharp.
8: The wet weather on the East Coast looks to continue yet again on Thursday, with showers moving through and a little bit through the outback as well. A couple of showers will drift through the southwest corner with a cold front. But for southeastern Queensland, the weather is much the same. Showers again likely, particularly in the morning and the early afternoon, but potentially easing back for the later part of the day. For Sydney-side, showers likely across the day again, very similar to the weather of the last couple of days. Whilst in Melbourne, another dry and mostly sunny one, after potentially a touch of fog first thing, with a top of 21 degrees. Adelaide also warming up nicely to 24 under the sunshine, whilst in Perth, the heat is gone and we're back to 20 degrees with the chance of a couple of showers most likely near the middle of the day. Elsewhere, and it's a little bit warmer than usual for the centre and the south for this time of the year, with showers likely up and down the east coast, including into tropical parts of Queensland.
1: Coming up after the break, world news overnight, including the latest from the UK as speculation grows over Prime Minister Keir Starmer's future in the leadership role.
0: Sky News will be back after this short break.

0: Donald Trump arrives in Beijing for a highly anticipated multi-day visit with China's President Xi Jinping. We'll have the latest from our reporter on the ground, Jonathan Kersley, in just a moment. King Charles delivers his annual speech to open the UK's Parliament, outlining the government's agenda in an increasingly unstable world.
1: An increasingly dangerous and volatile world threatens the United Kingdom.
0: This on the backdrop of intense speculation about the future of Prime Minister Keir Starmer's leadership. Allies of potential challenger Wes Streeting telling Sky News he's preparing to resign. And back home, and the Coalition draws battle lines ahead of its budget reply, vowing to repeal Labor's changes to negative gearing and the capital gains tax.
2: It's doing nothing to lower our costs, but it is hitting us with higher taxes.
0: In Fox Sports News tonight, Ivan Cleary's Panthers departure creates a domino effect with questions surrounding the future of several stars, including son Nathan.
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0: Good evening. Thanks for your company here this evening on Newsnight. Well, Donald Trump has arrived in Beijing for his crucial talks with China's President Xi Jinping. Let's go live now to our Washington correspondent, Jonathan Kersley, who's on the ground in China's capital. Jono, you'd have to say it was quite the ceremonial welcome, wasn't it?
5: And so the fanfare was played and now the show must go on. And what a big show it is going to be here over the course of, well, less than 48 hours. Donald Trump is on the ground here. The leader of the free world, the president of the United States of America, is here in the land of America's strategic adversary, China, for crucial talks with China's president that will start in, well, less than 10 hours or so, 10 to 12 hours or so from now. But it was a very, very grand welcome. Air Force One wheels down in Beijing. The red carpet literally rolled out before eventually Donald Trump made his way down the stairs to be greeted by a throng of children dressed in blue, waving Chinese flags, chanting. There was an official welcoming party too. That party included the US ambassador to China. It included China's ambassador to the United States of America, and also too the vice foreign minister here in Beijing as well. So it was very much a grand welcome. Even a brass band played music as President Trump was whisked away in the beast of the hotel he will call home for the short time he is on the ground. It'll be a big night of sleep needed because it is a big couple of days ahead, Christy.
0: Yeah, Jono, as you say, now that he's arrived, it is, of course, down to business. You mentioned those crucial talks, and there is quite a lot at stake over the next 2 days.
5: There's so much at stake. Obviously, the war in Iran looms very large over this entire summit, a summit dubbed the Temple of Heaven summit between these two leaders. It's already been delayed once because of the conflict with Iran. President Trump had wanted everything to be done with Iran and the war there by the time the meeting took place now in the middle of May, not back at the beginning of last month when it was originally scheduled for. But beyond the issues around Iran, because President Trump has already said he doesn't want to have to need China's President Xi Jinping in order to gain help to try and secure and end the conflict with Iran, there is so much for both of these leaders to talk about and so much for both of them to try and secure wins on. For China's President Xi Jinping, well, he's going to be looking for concessions around Taiwan, perhaps a change in the Trump administration's official language. And you can bet your bottom dollar U.S. Secretary of State Marco Rubio will have been in the president's ear on Air Force One about that very issue, ensuring that essentially he sticks to the line of the status quo as it stands for now. Taipei will be watching these discussions very, very closely indeed. There's also going to be discussions around trade and tariffs and business deals. Donald Trump has brought a very high-level business team here for his first visit to the country since 2017. In fact, he's the first US president here since that point. Joe Biden did not make the trip here. Donald Trump did back in 2017. These two leaders have met six times since that took place. The last meeting back in South Korea around about 6 months or so ago. But those business leaders Donald Trump has brought with him include the likes of Tim Cook, the Apple CEO, Elon Musk, the NVIDIA CEO, CEO of the major chip company, and its chips, artificial intelligence, technology, supply of critical rare earths and minerals that is also going to be spoken about. What is likely to be talks that last a few hours over the course of a couple of days, but could have very, very lasting consequences indeed, because this isn't just about this summit now in this moment of time. This is also about the next 2 and a bit years of Donald Trump's presidency and also the US-China relationship beyond that. So both of these leaders come into this wanting victories that they can sell to their domestic audiences. The question now is, how is that going to be framed? Where are the concessions going to lie? A major trade deal, I think, unlikely at this point, more likely to be a stabilization of the relationship rather than a sort of a hit the emergency button and a reset, or indeed a major breakthrough of some sorts. But I think we'll need to watch the language on a few areas very, very closely. But everything will start tomorrow morning, Australia time. Donald Trump will make his way to the Great Hall of the People. Then it will be off to the Temple of Heaven. That is why this summit has been dubbed the Temple of Heaven. Xi Jinping taking Donald Trump to a place that is a 15th century complex for emperors from the Ming and Qing dynasties to pray for a good harvest. And it'll be a situation where both leaders are trying to harvest a win for themselves.
0: Absolutely. A big couple of days ahead. Jono, thank you for the update. We appreciate it. And of course, we will also have full live coverage of Donald Trump and Xi Jinping's hugely significant Beijing bilat from midday tomorrow. You can join Kieran Gilbert and Chung Lei, as well as Jonathan Kersley in China and Stash Butler in Taipei for full rolling coverage. Well, King Charles has outlined the UK government's legislative agenda for the upcoming year. Delivered in his annual King's Speech, he detailed to the House of Lords 37 bills ministers want to pass. He also touched on global events impacting the United Kingdom.
1: An increasingly dangerous and volatile world threatens the United Kingdom, with the conflict in the Middle East only the most recent example. My government will respond to this world with strength and aim to create a country that is fair for all. My ministers will take decisions that protect the energy, defence and economic security of the United Kingdom for the long term. My government will take urgent action to tackle anti-Semitism and ensure all communities feel safe.
0: The King's Speech is written by the UK government to outline its policies and proposed legislation. Speculation is mounting over UK Prime Minister Keir Starmer's leadership following a meeting with his health secretary. Wes Streeting, who's shaping up to be one of Mr. Starmer's main challenges, met with the Prime Minister at 10 Downing Street on Wednesday morning local time. Mr. Streeting's allies have told Sky News he's preparing to resign as soon as tomorrow.
6: Allies of Wes Streeting say that we're not going to hear anything from him after that meeting immediately because he doesn't want to disrupt that moment. So, yes, I think there is going to be a pause, if you like, for the Prime Minister now. But make no mistake, the trouble is not over. That meeting, I think the timing tells us a lot. Look, I don't know what happened in the meeting, but it was just over a quarter of an hour. If these were, I suppose, peace talks, if they were talking about policy, long-term vision, you've got to expect that it would have lasted longer. Ordinarily, meetings between cabinet ministers and the Prime Minister would be given more time. We know that Wes Streeting tried to talk to the Prime Minister yesterday after the cabinet meeting, and we understand that the PM didn't have the meeting with him then, so it's happened now. Was this a direct message from Wes Streeting? Was this the Health Secretary saying that he wants to throw his hat into the ring after the Prime Minister effectively did a John Major yesterday and said, put up or shut up, there's no leadership race right now and I'm carrying on? Was this Wes Streeting saying that he is going to change that? We don't know. He hasn't done anything yet. He left in his ministerial car, if that tells you something. He looks like he is still in the job for now, but right now we have a Labour Party split down the middle. We have 80 plus MPs calling on the Prime Minister to go. 100 plus MPs signing a letter, though I should say a couple of them didn't know their name was actually going to be used, calling for the Prime Minister to stay. What about those other MPs? I think the fact that there are more than 87 now is significant because it makes life very difficult for the Prime Minister. It means they could defeat legislation potentially in the House of Commons. It's passed that number. It means they could row in behind a candidate and get on the ballot for a leadership challenge. So it's significant. We don't know what's going to happen next.
0: Back home now, and the Prime Minister is facing blowback for broken promises in the budget pitched at fixing intergenerational equity. Senior political reporter Trudy McIntosh has this wrap on the budget fallout.
7: In a cold Canberra courtyard, the Prime Minister feeling the heat over his high-stakes tax gamble.
8: Do you now concede you lied to the Australian public?
9: We changed our position.
10: What's changed so much in the past 12 months that you've had to break a promise you repeatedly made?
11: Can Australians still trust the things you say?
7: Pressing go on changes to negative gearing, capital gains tax and trust in the budget.
12: I understand that these changes are contentious.
13: This is a bold-faced lie.
14: You can't believe anything the Labor Party says again.
15: Why did Labor lie to Australians?
16: This is a change in our policy.
17: But unless we act now, we're looking at a generation missing out.
7: The $100 billion tax grab borrows from Bill Shorten's old playbook. He put almost identical changes not once but twice to voters and lost.
18: Vindicated?
19: Yes, I actually do feel vindicated.
7: It's a complicated patchwork of changes. Negative gearing will be restricted to new properties from July 2027. Existing investments won't be impacted.
16: If you bought a place on Saturday and signed the contract, you can still use the old system.
7: As for capital gains, it will revert to an inflation model with a 30% minimum rate. And it's not just for properties, it applies for all asset classes, including shares.
20: This is going to lock young Australians out of the opportunities for wealth creation that old Australians have had.
21: It's entirely possible that by removing the distortion, that we make shares more attractive rather than less.
7: Labor is promising to hand back a modest $250 tax offset for wage earners. It will flow

0: Small step forward, well, that will factor into our decision making.
1: Trudy McIntosh, Sky News, Canberra.
2: Pauline Hanson is targeting young voters as One Nation attacks Labor's so-called budget for intergenerational fairness. But the minor party is also battling distractions, clashing with reporters in Canberra.
3: Introducing her incoming One Nation MP to Parliament and a waiting press pack.
4: With regard to this, no, because it was totally taken out of context.
5: People don't trust the media. They don't trust
4: anyway.
3: Senator Malcolm Roberts challenged over comments about the Bondi terror attack.
6: I haven't got the evidence. I doubt whether it was false flag, but...
3: A term for an event staged to appear as if it was carried out by someone other than the real perpetrator.
4: Of course there's no false flag.
5: That's an absurd proposition.
4: The other thing is that
5: the media is culpable for that woman's question because the media has misled.
3: Pauline Hanson also questioned over a Nine newspaper report alleging a One Nation volunteer shared a post defending Desi Freeman, who killed two Victorian police officers.
4: I'm telling you, I haven't read it. The media previously, you may tell me something, you put a spin on, it's not the truth.
3: The attention soon shifting.
4: Sorry, my policy is not anti-immigration. It is a control to mass migration.
3: Senator Hanson argues it is driving up housing costs.
4: The young ones are doing it tough. The young ones are being helped out very much by their parents.
3: One Nation is criticising Labor's budget as the government frames it as a plan for intergenerational fairness.
7: And when you look around the world, from Farage to Farah, the choice this moment presents for parties of government is really clear. We are the last ones standing in the sensible centre of Australian politics, but we aren't standing still.
4: I see this as nothing but communism taking over and redistributing wealth.
3: It could be an elevator moment.
8: We can't close the door.
3: One where voters decide whether the party's fortunes rise or fall. Ruben Spargo, Sky News, Canberra.
2: And make sure you tune in to Sky News at 7:30pm tonight for Opposition Leader Angus Taylor's highly anticipated budget reply speech to Labor's controversial changes. Well, stay with us. Coming up on Newsnight, health authorities are on high alert as Australians stranded on a hantavirus-hit vessel are said to be brought home.
9: Sky News will be back after this short break.

0: Sky News will be back after this short break.
1: Welcome back. Well, state leaders have reacted to the federal budget, New South Wales and Queensland taking aim at a funding boost for Victoria in what they say is an unfair split of infrastructure investment. New South Wales political reporter Julia Bradley has the fallout.
2: While supportive of changes to negative gearing and the capital gains tax discount, the Minns government has lashed its federal counterparts over what it claims is inadequate infrastructure funding.
3: Our message to Canberra here is it's not good enough. We need to see Canberra as a partner when it comes to nation-building infrastructure projects like Metro West, but as well as when it comes to projects like our roads and our rail systems.
2: Over the forward estimates, the Treasurer claims New South Wales will get the lowest share of infrastructure funding of any state and territory on a per capita basis, set to receive 17.7% of the total funding pool, even though New South Wales houses nearly a third of Australia's population.
4: So money received from New South Wales taxpayers to the federal government going down the Hume Highway into the Victorian government. We will seek to get an agreement with the federal government on specific infrastructure projects to right this wrong.
2: The Queensland government is also unhappy with its state's share, accusing the Commonwealth of backing out of a promised 80-20 funding deal for Bruce Highway projects.
5: Shifty Jim has shafted Queensland, and when it comes to transport and main roads projects, what we've seen is Queensland ignored for the benefit of Victoria. We've seen a reallocation of funding and priority from Queensland to prop up a failing Victorian government on the suburban rail loop.
2: The Victorian government, fighting a state election in November, is glad there'll be more money in the coffers for projects such as the contentious suburban rail loop, also praising the $250 tax offset and tax changes that promise to help more young people into the property market.
6: This is a great budget for Victoria. Catches up on many years of not having an appropriate allocation from a federal government, so I'm very pleased.
2: Despite being from opposing sides of the political aisle, New South Wales and Queensland are on a unity ticket when it comes to infrastructure. The state's under pressure as the population grows.
1: Commonwealth Bank shares have had their largest one-day fall on record, dropping 10.4% on Wednesday. The bank lost almost $30 billion in market value following the budget release and its quarterly profit update. Australia's largest bank revealed it's saving an additional $200 million for bad debts and risks associated with the war in the Middle East. Other bank shares were also sold off, including ANZ, NAB and Westpac. The federal government has now secured a suitable aircraft to repatriate Australians from the hantavirus-stricken MV Honduras cruise ship. It's as the head of the World Health Organization tells countries to prepare for more cases. Kira Hain reports from the Centre for National Resilience in Perth.
7: There are currently 11 confirmed or suspected cases of hantavirus worldwide. That includes 3 people who have died as a result of the disease, which is carried by rodents. The threat to the general public remains low, and concern mainly lies with those who are on board MV Hondius. 6 passengers who were on the vessel were in the process of making their way back to Australia to undergo 42 days of isolation, as recommended by the World Health Organization.
8: We can't force them to take our protocols. We can only advise and recommend, but I hope they will follow the advice and the recommendations we're making.
7: But the challenge facing the Australian government is finding a charter flight and crew willing to bring them home. The 4 Australian citizens, permanent resident and New Zealand citizen, are due to return sometime this week. They are believed to be in good health and are not exhibiting any symptoms of the virus.
8: The incubation period is also 6 to 8 weeks. So because of the interaction while they were still in the ship, especially before they started taking some infectious prevention measures, because of the interaction, we would expect more cases.
7: The most severe recorded case worldwide is a 65-year-old French woman who has been put on a ventilator and moved to intensive care in Paris.
9: il n'est pas impossible qu'on fasse.
10: It is possible that we are dealing with a variant that has mutated, with mutations that could increase its transmissibility. Until we have complete sequencing of the virus and have matched it with the historical Andes virus, and until we are certain of complete consistency and coordinates, we are obliged to take maximum precautionary measures.
7: The six passengers coming from the Netherlands will spend the first 3 weeks of their 42-day quarantine period here at the Centre for National Resilience outside of Perth.
1: A man accused of ramming the gates of a Brisbane synagogue in an alleged hate crime has been granted bail. 32-year-old Matthew DiCampo was released on strict conditions after a new psychiatric report stated he was suffering from a drug-induced psychosis at the time of his arrest.
11: How is your client doing?
12: We can't discuss these things.
11: Do you believe he's an unacceptable risk to the community?
12: No comment.
1: DiCampo must reside at a rehabilitation clinic and not be in possession of any weapons. A Sydney woman accused of hurling anti-Semitic abuse during a netball match is taking leave from her childcare role. A solicitor representing Jodie Scicella says she plans to fight the charge and the leave ensures her employer does not receive unwanted attention. Despite the allegations, Ms. Scicella still holds active accreditation to work in early childhood education. The State Education Standards Authority can suspend a teacher's accreditation if they are charged with a relevant criminal offence. Police training in New South Wales is in the spotlight as an inquest gets underway into the death of a great-grandmother who was tasered by an officer in her nursing home. Claire Nowland had dementia and weighed 48 kilos when she was taken down. A police expert saying on Wednesday the use of force was outside the guidelines.
13: Their mother close to their hearts, almost 3 years to the day since she died at the hands of a police officer. 95-year-old Claire Nowland was holding a knife when Christian White said, "Nah, bugger it," and tasered her inside the Cooma facility. Senior Constable Jessica Pank was by his side, telling the coroner she wasn't surprised he drew his taser, but she was surprised he used it. It's a usual practice when the risk is high, as is someone with a knife. Asked, "Did you feel you could just back away?" She replied, "Yes."
14: Do you still maintain that she posed a high risk?
13: According to a police expert, Senior Constable Pank had time to tell White to put down the taser, but she didn't, saying that a police review found White was operating so far out of the guidelines, there wasn't anywhere where the training was grey.
15: She must have been terrified to say that, that she was a threat was just, that really hurt me.
13: The individual actions of police have been in question since day one, but this inquest isn't about deciding right or wrong. It's about finding areas for systemic reform. Also probing dementia training for aged care workers, police and paramedics, and who should respond in an emergency.
16: We've accepted that there does need to be a better model.
13: The former cop convicted of manslaughter in 2024, not called as a witness.
1: He's being remembered as one of Australia's finest soldiers, and tonight we're learning more about Warrant Officer Lachlan Muddle. The highly regarded 50-year-old was killed in a training exercise on Monday night. What caused the incident could take years to investigate.
17: Treating a wounded civilian in Afghanistan. Another side to Warrant Officer Lachlan Muddle, an elite Special Forces soldier. To his mates, he was Muds.
18: He had a way of lighting up the room when he entered it, and he was friends with everyone.
17: The 50-year-old was killed after colliding with another experienced soldier, both deploying their parachutes but falling from height during a training exercise at Jervis Bay on Monday night.
18: Jumping with oxygen at up to 30,000 feet out of a plane takes a lot of experience and technical skill and ability, and Lachlan had that in spades.
17: Hailed as one of our finest soldiers.
18: We were in the same team together. There's a photo of us just before we conducted a nighttime operational jump onto a high-value target in the mountains of Afghanistan.
17: All defence parachuting exercises have now been paused while an initial investigation takes place. But a full review could take months, if not years. The families of other troops killed during training, knowing this all too well. The family of Lance Corporal Jack Fitzgibbon, who died during a training incident at the Richmond base 2 years ago, saying we are waiting still on the outcome of the investigation into Jack's fatal jump. Whatever the outcome, it won't bring Jack back. The same for Warrant Officer Lachlan Muddle.
18: With Lachlan's passing, we're losing a real character and a very good man.
1: Stay with us. Coming up on Newsnight, Australia to make a highly anticipated return to one of the world's oldest international sporting races.
0: Sky News will be back after this short break.

0: welcome back. Well, former New South Wales Police Commissioner Karen Webb will lead a review into the NT's child protection system after the death of a five-year-old girl in Alice Springs, and a warning that this story contains images of a deceased Indigenous person. Matt Cunningham has the details.
1: The Northern Territory Government ordered the review following the death of Kumanjai Little Baby. The five-year-old girl was allegedly abducted from the Old Timers Town camp in Alice Springs on April 25. Her body was found 5 days later. 47-year-old Jefferson Lewis has been charged with murder and other offences. It's been revealed there were multiple notifications about the girl's welfare made to the Child Protection Department in the weeks before her death. As first revealed by Sky News, the government has appointed former New South Wales Police Commissioner Karen Webb to lead an inquiry into these issues, supported by retired senior public servant Greg Shanahan.
2: The terms of reference will be to go in and look at the processes that were undertaken specific to Kumanjai Little Baby's situation and see if we can unravel what was done, what may not have been done, what should have been done, and whether or not, as has been indicated previously, some of the way in which the obligations under the current legislation have been interpreted have created an environment where we haven't actually been progressing investigations in the way that the community would expect that we do.
1: The announcement was made as the government introduced the most significant reforms of the Child Protection Act in 20 years. It will create a universal child placement principle following its concerns cultural considerations were being put before safety in the child protection system.
3: We are a little concerned around the ongoing narrative around the watering down of the child placement principle, and we are certainly looking forward to hearing from the minister around cases where she believes that the child placement principle had been put above the interests of the child, because that principle is in place to certainly ensure that the child has every opportunity to thrive in their community. But the principle has never been designed to be put above the interest and safety of Territory children. And if that has happened, that is a failure of government systems, not the principle itself.
1: More than 300 organisations issued a statement condemning the government's changes. Some advocates say the government will create another stolen generation, but the minister is making no apologies.
2: I have made it clear on multiple occasions that I will not be a minister who abandons yet another generation of Territory kids. The reality is that we have kids in really difficult situations, and for a long time people have been paralysed by the fear that they'll be accused of doing that.
1: Karen Webb's inquiry into child protection is due to report back to the minister in 3 months.
0: A proposal for a Trump Tower on the Gold Coast has been scrapped 3 months after plans were unveiled for the nation's tallest building. The Trump Organisation and the Australian developer behind the project are locked in a bitter blame game over who killed the deal.
4: In a high-rise fallout stretching from Surfers Paradise to Mar-a-Lago, the proposed Trump Tower on the Gold Coast has collapsed before a single shovel hit the ground. The 91-storey luxury development was announced in February. Now the $1.5 billion project is dead. The Trump Organisation has walked away from the deal.
5: When you're looking for someone to date, you don't go and pick the first one around the corner. You pick the ones that's going to be a lifetime partner.
4: Altus Property Group Chief Executive David Young told the Financial Review growing hostility towards the US president had become a major issue amid rising global tensions. He said, let's just say that with the Iran war and everything else, the Trump brand was increasingly toxic in Australia. But the Trump Organisation has strongly rejected that claim, insisting politics played no role in the project's collapse. A spokesperson says the deal fell apart because the developer failed to meet key obligations, telling the Financial Review the project was dependent on our licensing partner meeting certain obligations. Unfortunately, those obligations were not fulfilled. The organisation has also accused Mr. Young of trying to deflect responsibility, telling Newswire, Mr. Young's attempt to blame certain world events for our termination of the agreement is merely a ploy to distract from his own defaults and failures. The agreement saw Mr. Young travel to Mar-a-Lago, where he posed alongside Eric Trump. But despite the launch, the project never reached council, and no formal development application was lodged. opposition was building locally. A petition collected more than 140,000 signatures against the tower. Now, it's being celebrated online as a victory by campaigners. But developer David Young insists the tower proposal itself is still alive, vowing to press ahead without the Trump branding. Lauren Forbes, Sky News Gold Coast.
0: After 25 years, Australia is set to return to the America's Cup. A Sydney family and an exclusive yacht club are joining together to challenge for the world's oldest international sport trophy.
6: 1983, winning the America's Cup. Arguably the greatest sporting moment in Australian history. And that woman was Janine Trahan, and her late husband Hugh was the tactician.
7: When they crossed that line, it was pure relief.
6: Now Australia is planning another tilt, mounting its first challenge in 27 years to win the F1 version of the world's oldest international sporting trophy. And the skipper of Australia 2, John Bertrand, is on board.
8: I think it's not only legitimate, I think it's going to be strong, and it's exciting.
6: It took Alan Bond's millions to create history, and now retail rich listers, the winnings family, are the backers, teaming up with the Prince Edward Yacht Club in Sydney's most expensive suburb. The Aussie team is now in a race against time to find a boat and a crew. The Challenge Series will take place off Italy mid-next year, and the winner will take on the cup holders Team New Zealand in July. And the Kiwis are keen for an Australian challenger, offering up the latest technology and maybe even their spare boat. So pencil in July 2027 for a party and a half.
7: It would be just wonderful to have something to lift everyone's spirit and bring the nation together, wouldn't it?
0: Pro-Palestine protesters have disrupted the Eurovision Song Contest, chanting "Stop the genocide" as Israeli singer Noam Beten took the stage. Palestinian flags were visible inside the arena while sections of the crowd booed during the performance.
9: Thank you so much. Thank you.
0: It's after Ireland, Spain, the Netherlands, Slovenia and Iceland withdrew from the competition over Israel's continued participation. New York City's Mayor Zoran Mamdani has unveiled his new budget, erasing a $12 billion budget deficit left over from the previous government. The budget doesn't include property tax increases or any new taxes on New Yorkers, and there are no cuts to city services.
10: Our city is now on firm financial ground. We achieved this in two major ways: increasing revenue and support from Albany, and cutting waste and finding savings here in New York City. Investments in citywide trash containerization, cheaper groceries, safer streets, relief for taxi drivers are all on the way. And we're increasing funding for libraries, parks, and cultural institutions.
0: FBI Director Kash Patel faced questions about his behaviour and suitability for the job in a Senate budget hearing. Mr. Patel labelled reports of drinking on the job and unexplained absences as baseless. He also denies use of FBI resources to investigate the source of the allegations.
11: You running a $7,000 bar tab at the lobby bar has been filed by your own office.
12: This goes to show.
11: During the day, that's you.
13: The 2027 Senate budget hearing did not go as expected when Democrats brought up a topic that was not on the agenda.
14: Multiple reports, including reporting by The Atlantic, have alleged episodes of excessive drinking, unexplained absences, and behavior that concerned current and former FBI and DOJ officials.
15: Unequivocally, categorically false.
13: FBI Director Kash Patel and Democratic Senator Chris Van Hollen clashed.
14: These are serious allegations that were made against you.
11: The allegations are
14: that
11: false.
14: You filed.
11: You drinking margaritas with a gangbanger through and on video.
13: The allegations stem from a report from The Atlantic claiming the director's so-called drinking problem is so bad it could pose a threat to national security. In response, Patel sued The Atlantic for defamation.
11: I will not be tarnished by baseless allegations.
13: The FBI director also defended his trip to the Winter Olympics in Italy, where he was seen partying with the men's hockey team after they won the gold.
16: If you want to pass out liquor or pop bottles in a locker room, stick to podcasting,
12: Leave Law and Order to people who really do care about justice and appearances.
15: If people want to continue the baseless, fraudulent, false personal attacks at me, that's great. Keep the target on me.
13: And Patel doubled down, saying that he doesn't drink on the job and he never has. But The Atlantic stands by its reporting.
0: The United States Justice Department has filed criminal charges over the fatal Baltimore Bridge collapse. Six people were killed after a cargo ship struck the bridge in 2024.
16: After a two-year investigation, the federal government has filed multiple criminal charges over the container ship crash that killed six construction workers and demolished the Key Bridge in Baltimore.
17: This indictment should send a message to all ship operators that circumventing safety requirements and breaking U.S. laws will not be tolerated.
16: The Justice Department unsealed the indictment Tuesday against a Singapore-based company, its subsidiaries, and a supervisor who lives in India. Prosecutors say Synergy Marine Group falsified safety inspection records for the 985-foot dolly, then lied after the crash to cover it up.
18: Synergy later provided many of these false certifications to the NTSB and to a federal grand jury in Baltimore.
16: The indictment alleges a loose wire on a switchboard likely caused the dolly to lose power twice, but the ship did not have proper backup for a restart.
19: The reason the bridge fell is not because of an act of God. It happened because of an act of negligence.
16: Before the crash, the bridge carried 12 million vehicles a year. That's 23 vehicles per minute. The indictment alleges at least $5 billion in economic losses.
20: The economic and human costs of this catastrophe have been borne every day by ordinary men and women, and most of all, by the families of the six workers who were killed.
16: The bridge is projected to reopen in late 2030. Synergy could face up to $10 billion in fines.
0: Florida's controversial migrant detention center, Alligator Alcatraz, is reportedly being shut down. The facility will be closing and detainees will be moved by June, according to the New York Times. It will be dismantled in the coming weeks after nearly $350 million was spent to build the detention center. After the break, all the sport as the NRL settles the future of Magic Round with a new long-term deal. We'll have all the details after the break.
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0: Sky News will be back after this short break.
1: Welcome back to Newsnight. Time now for a Fox Sports News update. Ivan Cleary has sensationally made the decision to step down as Panthers head coach after 2027. Cleary and the club board were in discussions about the contract extension beyond his current deal, but as the process drew out, the full-time premiership coach kept balking.
2: When I first got asked to consider an extension, that was kind of when it crystallised or started, and I was like, I'm not comfortable doing that. And then there was another one, I think, 12 months later, and I just had the same feeling, and it was probably just that.
1: The Panthers have already settled on a successor. Assistant coach Peter Wallace will step into the role from 2028, and Cleary will assist the transition in his final year. Nathan Cleary's future is now well and truly in the spotlight after Dad Ivan's announcement. One former Panthers premiership winner telling NRL Tonight he doesn't think the star half would ever suit up for a rival club.
3: I'm not worried about if we're keeping Penrith or keeping him or not. It's about him not going to other clubs, and I don't think that'll happen. I believe that if he is to move from Penrith, he'll move overseas. Mm-hmm. He's the club player that everyone has grown to love at Penrith. I feel that, if anything, he's moving overseas to be closer to Mary and be in France, maybe play a bit of footy there.
1: Brisbane is set to remain the home of Magic Round until at least 2032, with Code Sports revealing the Queensland Government and ARL Commission have agreed to a new six-year deal. The Rugby League spectacle is now set to remain at Suncorp Stadium, despite attempts from Western Australia, New South Wales and South Australia, as well as New Zealand, to lure it away. The event was worth an estimated $41 million for the Queensland economy last year alone. It's understood an announcement will be made in the lead-up to Thursday's Magic Round opener.
4: That means that we've got a runway in Queensland from now until 2032. Magic Round belongs in Queensland. It deserves to be in Queensland. We're going to take it to the next level. And, yeah, we had a few people trying to poach it. but in the end, the NRL have been great to deal with, to be frank. It deserves to be here. This is the only place that could pull it off, and it's going to be a world-class event for a long period of time.
1: John Longmire and Adam Simpson have not ruled out coaching Carlton next season. Longmire won the 2012 flag with the Swans and Simpson the 2018 premiership with West Coast, but both are currently out of the coaching landscape. Their names were immediately linked to the vacant role at the Blues following Michael Voss's resignation.
5: It's not a simple yes or no answer. It's not about that. For me, these things tend to become clear over a period of time, and from my perspective, you know, I'm happy to let that time play out. I mean, I understand the questioning, I understand there's a bit of interest in it.
6: I don't know. And it feels like it's today's no, but what's it like in 10, 14, 15 weeks?
1: In the meantime, Carlton assistant coach Josh Fraser will lead the Blues for the rest of the season. That starts with the Bulldogs on Saturday night. The Sydney Swans have taken a stand against homophobia, dropping St Kilda from their annual Pride game. The move follows Lance Collard's suspension for homophobic slurs in the VFL, later reduced on appeal. Sydney says the decision came after consultation with their Rainbow Swans group, the Saints, and the members of the broader LGBTQIA+ community. Harry Suter knows the hard work is just beginning as he tries to prove he's worthy of a place in the Socceroos World Cup squad. Suter made his long-awaited return from injury for regulated championship side Leicester late last month and marked the occasion with a goal. It was his first game in 483 days after rupturing his Achilles in December 2024. Socceroos boss Tony Popovich saw enough to send the 27-year-old an invite to a pre-World Cup training camp in Florida.
7: It's obviously you're going to go through kind of ups and downs with your injury, with getting back. Like, there was times I was back training and I'd have another little niggle or have to get another surgery, so it's just that kind of stopping and starting again, that unknown. Are you going to be back in time? Are you going to be fit? Obviously we're just in camp now. The squad doesn't get announced until obviously the start of June, so, you know, still got a lot of work to do.
1: Players are gradually arriving in Sarasota following the end of their seasons. Popovic has until June 1 to name his final World Cup squad of 26. Don't forget, for more live and breaking sport, tune in to Fox Sports News at 500. Well, now it's time for a look at the latest forecast. Here's Sky News Weather senior meteorologist Rob Sharp.
8: The wet weather on the East Coast looks to continue yet again on Thursday, with showers moving through and a little bit through the outback as well. A couple of showers will drift through the southwest corner with a cold front. But for southeastern Queensland, the weather is much the same. Showers, again, likely, particularly in the morning and the early afternoon, but potentially easing back for the later part of the day. For Sydney-siders, showers likely across the day again. Very similar to the weather of the last couple of days. Whilst in Melbourne, another dry and mostly sunny one, after potentially a touch of fog first thing, with a top of 21 degrees. Adelaide also warming up nicely to 24 under the sunshine, whilst in Perth, the heat is gone and we're back to 20 degrees with the chance of a couple of showers, most likely near the middle of the day. Elsewhere, and it's a little bit warmer than usual for the centre and the south for this time of the year, with showers likely up and down the east coast, including into tropical parts of Queensland.
1: Coming up after the break, world news overnight, including the latest from the UK as speculation grows over Prime Minister Keir Starmer's future in the leadership role.
0: Sky News will be back after this short break.

0: Donald Trump arrives in Beijing for a highly anticipated multi-day visit with China's President Xi Jinping. We'll have the latest from our reporter on the ground, Jonathan Kersley, in just a moment. King Charles delivers his annual speech to open the UK's Parliament, outlining the government's agenda in an increasingly unstable world.
1: An increasingly dangerous and volatile world threatens the United Kingdom.
0: This on the backdrop of intense speculation about the future of Prime Minister Keir Starmer's leadership. Allies of potential challenger Wes Streeting telling Sky News he's preparing to resign. And back home, and the coalition draws battle lines ahead of its budget reply, vowing to repeal Labor's changes to negative gearing and the capital gains tax.
2: It's doing nothing to lower our costs, but it is hitting us with higher taxes.
0: In Fox Sports News tonight, Ivan Cleary's Panthers departure creates a domino effect with questions surrounding the future of several stars, including son Nathan.
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0: Good evening. Thanks for your company here this evening on Newsnight. Well, Donald Trump has arrived in Beijing for his crucial talks with China's President Xi Jinping. Let's go live now to our Washington correspondent, Jonathan Kersley, who's on the ground in China's capital. Jono, you'd have to say it was quite the ceremonial welcome, wasn't it?
5: And so the fanfare was played and now the show must go on. And what a big show it is going to be here over the course of, well, less than 48 hours. Donald Trump is on the ground here. The leader of the free world, the president of the United States of America, is here in the land of America's strategic adversary, China, for crucial talks with China's president that will start in, well, less than 10 hours or so. 10 to 12 hours or so from now. But it was a very, very grand welcome. Air Force One wheels down in Beijing. The red carpet literally rolled out before eventually Donald Trump made his way down the stairs to be greeted by a throng of children dressed in blue, waving Chinese flags, chanting. There was an official welcoming party too. That party included the U.S. ambassador to China. It included China's ambassador to the United States of America and also too the Vice Foreign Minister here in Beijing as well. So it was a very much a grand welcome. Even a brass band played music as President Trump was whisked away in the Beast of the Hotel. He will call home for the short time he is on the ground. It'll be a big night of sleep needed because it is a big couple of days ahead, Christy.
0: Yeah, Jono, as you say, now that he's arrived, it is, of course, down to business. You mentioned those crucial talks, and there is quite a lot at stake over the next 2 days.
5: There's so much at stake. Obviously, the war in Iran looms very large over this entire summit, a summit dubbed the Temple of Heaven summit between these two leaders. It's already been delayed once because of the conflict with Iran. President Trump had wanted everything to be done with Iran and the war there by the time the meeting took place now in the middle of May, not back at the beginning of last month when it was originally scheduled for. But beyond the issues around Iran, because President Trump has already said he doesn't want to have to need China's President Xi Jinping in order to gain help to try and secure and end the conflict with Iran. There is so much for both of these leaders to talk about and so much for both of them to try and secure wins on. For China's President Xi Jinping, well, he's going to be looking for concessions around Taiwan, perhaps a change in the Trump administration's official language. And you can bet your bottom dollar, U.S. Secretary of State Marco Rubio will have been in the president's ear on Air Force One about that very issue, ensuring that essentially he sticks to the line of the status quo as it stands for now. Taipei will be watching these discussions very, very closely indeed. There's also going to be discussions around trade and tariffs and business deals. Donald Trump has brought a very high-level business team here for his first visit to the country since 2017. In fact, he's the first U.S. president here since that point. Joe Biden did not make the trip here. Donald Trump did back in 2017. These two leaders have met six times since that took place. The last meeting back in South Korea around about 6 months or so ago. But those business leaders Donald Trump has brought with him include the likes of Tim Cook, the Apple CEO, Elon Musk, the NVIDIA CEO, CEO of the major chip company, and its chips, artificial intelligence, technology, supply of critical rare earths and minerals that is also going to be spoken about. What is likely to be talks that last a few hours over the course of a couple of days, but could have very, very lasting consequences indeed, because this isn't just about this summit now in this moment of time. This is also about the next 2 and a bit years of Donald Trump's presidency and also the US-China relationship beyond that. So both of these leaders come into this wanting victories that they can sell to their domestic audiences. The question now is, how is that going to be framed? Where are the concessions going to lie? A major trade deal, I think, unlikely at this point, more likely to be a stabilization of the relationship rather than a sort of a hit the emergency button and a reset, or indeed a major breakthrough of some sorts. But I think we'll need to watch the language on a few areas very, very closely. But everything will start tomorrow morning, Australia time. Donald Trump will make his way to the Great Hall of the People. Then it will be off to the Temple of Heaven. That is why this summit has been dubbed the Temple of Heaven. Xi Jinping taking Donald Trump to a place that is a 15th century complex for emperors from the Ming and Qing dynasties to pray for a good harvest. And it'll be a situation where both leaders are trying to harvest a win for themselves.
0: Absolutely. A big couple of days ahead. Jono, thank you for the update. We appreciate it. And of course, we will also have full live coverage of Donald Trump and Xi Jinping's hugely significant Beijing bilat from midday tomorrow. You can join Kieran Gilbert and Cheng Lei, as well as Jonathan Kersley in China and Stash Butler in Taipei for full rolling coverage. Well, King Charles has outlined the UK government's legislative agenda for the upcoming year. Delivered in his annual King's Speech, he detailed to the House of Lords 37 bills ministers want to pass. He also touched on global events impacting the United Kingdom.
1: An increasingly dangerous and volatile world threatens the United Kingdom, with the conflict in the Middle East only the most recent example. My government will respond to this world with strength and aim to create a country that is fair for all. My ministers will take decisions that protect the energy, defence and economic security of the United Kingdom for the long term. My government will take urgent action to tackle anti-Semitism and ensure all communities feel safe.
0: The King's Speech is written by the UK government to outline its policies and proposed legislation. Speculation is mounting over UK Prime Minister Keir Starmer's leadership following a meeting with his health secretary, Wes Streeting, who's shaping up to be one of Mr. Starmer's main challenges, met with the Prime Minister at 10 Downing Street on Wednesday morning local time. Mr. Streeting's allies have told Sky News he's preparing to resign as soon as tomorrow.
6: Allies of Wes Streeting say that we're not going to hear anything from him after that meeting immediately because he doesn't want to disrupt that moment. So, yes, I think there is going to be a pause, if you like, for the Prime Minister now. But make no mistake, the trouble is not over. That meeting, I think the timing tells us a lot. Look, I don't know what happened in the meeting, but it was just over a quarter of an hour. If these were, I suppose, peace talks, if they were talking about policy, long-term vision, you've got to expect that it would have lasted longer. Ordinarily, meetings between cabinet ministers and the Prime Minister would be given more time. We know that Wes Streeting tried to talk to the Prime Minister yesterday after the cabinet meeting, and we understand that the PM didn't have the meeting with him then, so it's happened now. Was this a direct message from Wes Streeting? Was this the health secretary saying that he wants to throw his hat into the ring after the Prime Minister effectively did a John Major yesterday and said, put up or shut up, there's no leadership race right now and I'm carrying on? Was this Wes Streeting saying that he is going to change that? We don't know. He hasn't done anything yet. He left in his ministerial car, if that tells you something. He looks like he is still in the job for now, but right now we have a Labour Party split down the middle. We have 80 plus MPs calling on the Prime Minister to go. 100 plus MPs signing a letter, though I should say a couple of them didn't know their name was actually going to be used, calling for the Prime Minister to stay. What about those other MPs? I think the fact that there are more than 87 now is significant because it makes life very difficult for the Prime Minister. It means they could defeat legislation potentially in the House of Commons. It's passed that number. It means they could row in behind a candidate and get on the ballot for a leadership challenge. So it's significant. We don't know what's going to happen next.
0: Back home now, and the Prime Minister is facing blowback for broken promises in the budget pitched at fixing intergenerational equity. Senior political reporter Trudy McIntosh has this wrap on the budget fallout.
7: In a cold Canberra courtyard, the Prime Minister feeling the heat over his high-stakes tax gamble.
8: Do you now concede you lied to the Australian public?
9: We changed our position.
10: What's changed so much in the past 12 months that you've had to break a promise you repeatedly made?
11: Can Australians still trust the things you say?
7: Pressing go on changes to negative gearing, capital gains tax and trust in the budget.
12: I understand that these changes are contentious.
13: This is a bold-faced lie.
14: You can't believe anything the Labor Party says again.
15: Why did Labor lie to Australians?
16: This is a change in our policy.
17: But unless we act now, we're looking at a generation missing out.
7: The $100 billion tax grab borrows from Bill Shorten's old playbook. He put almost identical changes not once but twice to voters and lost.
10: Vindicated?
13: Yes, I actually do feel vindicated.
7: It's a complicated patchwork of changes. Negative gearing will be restricted to new properties from July 2027. Existing investments won't be impacted.
16: If you bought a place on Saturday and signed the contract, you can still use the old system.
7: As for capital gains, it will revert to an inflation model with a 30% minimum rate. And it's not just for properties, it applies for all asset classes, including shares.
18: This is going to lock young Australians out of the opportunities for wealth creation that old Australians have had.
19: It's entirely possible that by removing the distortion, that we make shares more attractive rather than less.
7: Labor is promising to hand back a modest $250 tax offset for wage earners. It will flow each year at tax time from mid-2028. The Treasurer hints it could be supercharged closer to the next election.
19: And it will give us the architecture to dial up that tax relief in the future if we want to.
7: This budget sets up a major policy fight on housing taxes. The Coalition is vowing to oppose the changes in Parliament and even repeal them if it wins the next election.
18: And we'll do whatever it takes to roll these taxes back.
7: It leaves the fate of the plan in the hands of the Greens.
20: We dragged the government to the table and then the government's absolutely squibbed it.
21: Will you really let what you view as the perfect be the enemy of the good?
20: Well, we're going to take a look at the details of the legislation, and if it's a

0: attack.
1: I haven't got the evidence. I doubt whether it's false flag, but...
0: A term for an event stage to appear as if it was carried out by someone other than the real perpetrator.
2: Of course there's no false flag.
3: That's an absurd proposition.
1: The other thing is that the media is culpable for that woman's question because the media has misled.
0: Pauline Hanson also questioned over a Nine newspaper report alleging a One Nation volunteer shared a post defending Desi Freeman, who killed two Victorian police officers.
2: I'm telling you, I haven't read it. The media previously, you may tell me something, you put a spin on, it's not the truth.
0: The attention soon shifting.
2: Sorry, my policy is not anti-immigration. It is a control to mass migration.
0: Senator Hanson argues it is driving up housing costs.
2: The young ones are doing it tough. The young ones are being helped out very much by their parents.
0: One Nation is criticising Labor's budget as the government frames it as a plan for intergenerational fairness.
4: And when you look around the world, from Farage to Farah, the choice this moment presents for parties of government is really clear. We are the last ones standing in the sensible centre of Australian politics, but we aren't standing still.
2: I see this as nothing but communism taking over and redistributing wealth.
0: It could be an elevator moment.
5: We can't close the door.
0: One where voters decide whether the party's fortunes rise or fall. Ruben Spargo, Sky News, Canberra.
6: And make sure you tune in to Sky News at 7:30pm tonight for Opposition Leader Angus Taylor's highly anticipated budget reply speech to Labor's controversial changes. Well, stay with us. Coming up on News 9, health authorities are on high alert as Australians stranded on a hantavirus-hit vessel are set to be brought home.
7: Sky News will be back after this short break.

0: Sky News will be back after this short break.
1: Welcome back. Well, state leaders have reacted to the federal budget. New South Wales and Queensland taking aim at a funding boost for Victoria in what they say is an unfair split of infrastructure investment. New South Wales political reporter Julia Bradley has the fallout.
2: While supportive of changes to negative gearing and the capital gains tax discount, the Minns government has lashed its federal counterparts over what it claims is inadequate infrastructure funding.
3: Our message to Canberra here is it's not good enough. We need to see Canberra as a partner when it comes to nation-building infrastructure projects like Metro West, but as well as when it comes to projects like our roads and our rail systems.
2: Over the forward estimates, the Treasurer claims New South Wales will get the lowest share of infrastructure funding of any state and territory on a per capita basis, set to receive 17.7% of the total funding pool, even though New South Wales houses nearly a third of Australia's population.
4: So money received from New South Wales taxpayers to the federal government going down the Hume Highway into the Victorian government, we will seek to get an agreement with the federal government on specific infrastructure projects to right this wrong.
2: The Queensland government is also unhappy with its state's share, accusing the Commonwealth of backing out of a promised 80-20 funding deal for Bruce Highway projects.
5: Shifty Jim has shafted Queensland, and when it comes to transport and main roads projects, what we've seen is Queensland ignored for the benefit of Victoria. We've seen a reallocation of funding and priority from Queensland to prop up a failing Victorian government on the suburban rail loop.
2: The Victorian government, fighting a state election in November, is glad there'll be more money in the coffers for projects such as the contentious suburban rail loop, also praising the $250 tax offset and tax changes that promise to help more young people into the property market.
6: This is a great budget for Victoria. Catches up on many, many years of not having an appropriate allocation from a federal government. So I'm very pleased.
2: Despite being from opposing sides of the political aisle, New South Wales and Queensland are on a unity ticket when it comes to infrastructure. The state's under pressure as the population grows.
1: Commonwealth Bank shares have had their largest one-day fall on record, dropping 10.4% on Wednesday. The bank lost almost $30 billion in market value following the budget release and its quarterly profit update. Australia's largest bank revealed it's saving an additional $200 million for bad debts and risks associated with the war in the Middle East. Other bank shares were also sold off, including ANZ, NAB and Westpac. The federal government has now secured a suitable aircraft to repatriate Australians from the hantavirus-stricken MV Honduras cruise ship. It's as the head of the World Health Organization tells countries to prepare for more cases. Kira Hain reports from the Centre for National Resilience in Perth.
7: There are currently 11 confirmed or suspected cases of hantavirus worldwide. That includes 3 people who have died as a result of the disease, which is carried by rodents. The threat to the general public remains low, and concern mainly lies with those who are on board MV Hondius. 6 passengers who were on the vessel were in the process of making their way back to Australia to undergo 42 days of isolation, as recommended by the World Health Organization.
8: We can't force them to take our protocols. We can only advise and recommend, but I hope they will follow the advice and the recommendations we're making.
7: But the challenge facing the Australian government is finding a charter flight and crew willing to bring them home. The 4 Australian citizens, permanent resident and New Zealand citizen, are due to return sometime this week. They are believed to be in good health and are not exhibiting any symptoms of the virus.
8: The incubation period is also 6 to 8 weeks. So because of the interaction while they were still in the ship, especially before they started taking some infectious prevention measures, because of the interaction, we would expect more cases.
7: The most severe recorded case worldwide is a 65-year-old French woman who has been put on a ventilator and moved to intensive care in Paris.
9: It is possible that we are dealing with a variant that has mutated, with mutations that could increase its transmissibility. Until we have complete sequencing of the virus and have matched it with the historical Andes virus, and until we are certain of complete consistency and coordinates, we are obliged to take maximum precautionary measures.
7: The six passengers coming from the Netherlands will spend the first 3 weeks of their 42-day quarantine period here at the Centre for National Resilience outside of Perth.
1: A man accused of ramming the gates of a Brisbane synagogue in an alleged hate crime has been granted bail. 32-year-old Matthew DiCampo was released on strict conditions after a new psychiatric report stated he was suffering from a drug-induced psychosis at the time of his arrest.
10: How is your client doing?
11: We can't discuss these things.
10: Do you believe he's an unacceptable risk to the community?
11: No comment.
1: DiCampo must reside at a rehabilitation clinic and not be in possession of any weapons. A Sydney woman accused of hurling anti-Semitic abuse during a netball match is taking leave from her childcare role. A solicitor representing Jodie Scicchella says she plans to fight the charge and the leave ensures her employer does not receive unwanted attention. Despite the allegations, Ms. Scicchella still holds active accreditation to work in early childhood education. The State Education Standards Authority can suspend a teacher's accreditation if they are charged with a relevant criminal offence. A police training in New South Wales is in the spotlight as an inquest gets underway into the death of a great-grandmother who was tasered by an officer in her nursing home. Claire Nowland had dementia and weighed 48 kilos when she was taken down. A police expert saying on Wednesday the use of force was outside the guidelines.
12: Their mother close to their hearts, almost 3 years to the day since she died at the hands of a police officer. 95-year-old Claire Nowland was holding a knife when Christian White said, "Nah, bugger it," and tasered her inside the Cooma facility. Senior Constable Jessica Pank was by his side, telling the coroner she wasn't surprised he drew his taser, but she was surprised he used it. It's a usual practice when the risk is high, as is someone with a knife. Asked, "Did you feel you could just back away?" She replied, "Yes."
13: Do you still maintain that she posed a high risk?
12: According to a police expert, Senior Constable Pank had time to tell White to put down the taser, but she didn't, saying that a police review found White was operating so far out of the guidelines, there wasn't anywhere where the training was grey.
14: She must have been terrified to say that, that she was a threat was just, that really hurt me.
12: The individual actions of police have been in question since day one, but this inquest isn't about deciding right or wrong. It's about finding areas for systemic reform. Also probing dementia training for aged care workers, police and paramedics, and who should respond in an emergency.
15: We've accepted that there does need to be a better model.
12: The former cop convicted of manslaughter in 2024, not called as a witness.
1: He's being remembered as one of Australia's finest soldiers, and tonight we're learning more about Warrant Officer Lachlan Muddle. The highly regarded 50-year-old was killed in a training exercise on Monday night. What caused the incident could take years to investigate.
16: Treating a wounded civilian in Afghanistan. Another side to Warrant Officer Lachlan Muddle, an elite Special Forces soldier. To his mates, he was Muds.
17: He had a way of lighting up the room when he entered it, and he was friends with everyone.
16: The 50-year-old was killed after colliding with another experienced soldier, both deploying their parachutes but falling from height during a training exercise at Jervis Bay on Monday night.
17: Jumping with oxygen at up to 30,000 feet out of a plane takes a lot of experience and technical skill and ability, and Lachlan had that in spades.
16: Hailed as one of our finest soldiers.
17: We were in the same team together. There's a photo of us just before we conducted a nighttime operational jump onto a high-value target in the mountains of Afghanistan.
18: All defence parachuting exercises have now been paused while an initial investigation takes place. But a full review interview could take months, if not years. The families of other troops killed during training, knowing this all too well.
16: The family of Lance Corporal Jack Fitzgibbon, who died during a training incident at the Richmond base 2 years ago, saying we are waiting still on the outcome of the investigation into Jack's fatal jump. Whatever the outcome, it won't bring Jack back. The same for Warrant Officer Lachlan Muddle.
17: With Lachlan's passing, we're losing a real character and a very good man.
1: Stay with us. Coming up on Newsnight, Australia to make a highly anticipated return to one of the world's oldest international sporting races.
0: Sky News will be back after this short break.

0: Sky News will be back after this short break.
1: Welcome back. Well, former New South Wales Police Commissioner Karen Webb will lead a review into the NT's child protection system after the death of a five-year-old girl in Alice Springs, and a warning that this story contains images of a deceased Indigenous person. Matt Cunningham has the details.
2: The Northern Territory Government ordered the review following the death of Kumanjai Little Baby. The five-year-old girl was allegedly abducted from the Old Timers Town camp in Alice Springs on April 25. Her body was found 5 days later. 47-year-old Jefferson Lewis has been charged with murder and other offences. It's been revealed there were multiple notifications about the girl's welfare made to the Child Protection Department in the weeks before her death. As first revealed by Sky News, the government has appointed former New South Wales Police Commissioner Karen Webb to lead an inquiry into these issues, supported by retired senior public servant Greg Shanahan.
3: The terms of reference will be to go in and look at the processes that were undertaken specific to Kumanjai Little Baby's situation and see if we can unravel what was done, what may not have been done, what should have been done, and whether or not, as has been indicated previously, some of the way in which the obligations under the current legislation have been interpreted have created an environment where we haven't actually been progressing investigations in the way that the community would expect that we do.
2: The announcement was made as the government introduced the most significant reforms of the Child Protection Act in 20 years. It will create a universal child placement principle following its concerns cultural considerations were being put before safety in the child protection system.
4: We are a little concerned around the ongoing narrative around the watering down of the child placement principle, and we are certainly looking forward to hearing from the minister around cases where she believes that the child placement principle had been put above the interests of the child, because that principle is in place to certainly ensure that the child has every opportunity to thrive in their community. But the principle has never been designed to be put above the interests and safety of Territory children. And if that has happened, that is a failure of government systems, not the principle itself.
2: More than 300 organisations issued a statement condemning the government's changes. Some advocates say the government will create another stolen generation. But the minister is making no apologies.
3: I have made it clear on multiple occasions that I will not be a minister who abandons yet another generation of Territory kids. The reality is that we have kids in really difficult situations, and for a long time people have been paralysed by the fear that they'll be accused of doing that.
2: Karen Webb's inquiry into child protection is due to report back to the minister in 3 months.
1: A proposal for a Trump Tower on the Gold Coast has been scrapped 3 months after plans were unveiled for the nation's tallest building. The Trump Organisation and the Australian developer behind the project are locked in a bitter blame game over who killed the deal.
5: In a high-rise fallout stretching from Surfers Paradise to Mar-a-Lago, the proposed Trump Tower on the Gold Coast has collapsed before a single shovel hit the ground. The 91-storey luxury development was announced in February. Now the $1.5 billion project is dead. The Trump Organisation has walked away from the deal.
6: When you're looking for someone to date, you don't go and pick the first one around the corner. You pick the ones that's going to be a lifetime partner.
5: Altus Property Group Chief Executive David Young told the Financial Review growing hostility towards the US president had become a major issue amid rising global tensions. He said, let's just say that with the Iran war and everything else, the Trump brand was increasingly toxic in Australia. But the Trump Organisation has strongly rejected that claim, insisting politics played no role in the project's collapse. A spokesperson says the deal fell apart because the developer failed to meet key obligations, telling the Financial Review the project was dependent on our licensing partner meeting certain obligations. Unfortunately, those obligations were not fulfilled. The organisation has also accused Mr. Young of trying to deflect responsibility, telling Newswire, Mr. Young's attempt to blame certain world events for our termination of the agreement is merely a ploy to distract from his own defaults and failures. The agreement saw Mr. Young travel to Mar-a-Lago, where he posed alongside Eric Trump. But despite the launch, the project never reached council, and no formal development application was lodged. Opposition was building locally. A petition collected more than 140,000 signatures against the tower. Now, it's being celebrated online as a victory by campaigners. But developer David Young insists the tower proposal itself is still alive, vowing to press ahead without the Trump branding. Lauren Forbes, Sky News Gold Coast.
1: After 25 years, Australia is set to return to the America's Cup. A Sydney family and an exclusive yacht club are joining together to challenge for the world's oldest international sport trophy.
7: 1983, winning the America's Cup. Arguably the greatest sporting moment in Australian history.
8: There is a woman here with me who is absolutely crying.
7: And that woman was Janine Trahan, and her late husband Hugh was the tactician.
9: When they crossed that line, it was pure relief.
7: Now Australia is planning another tilt, mounting its first challenge in 27 years to win the F1 version of the world's oldest international sporting trophy. And the skipper of Australia 2, John Bertrand, is on board.
10: I think it's not only legitimate, I think it's going to be strong and it's exciting.
7: It took Alan Bond's millions to create history, and now retail rich listers, the winnings family, are the backers, teaming up with the Prince Edward Yacht Club in Sydney's most expensive suburb. The Aussie team is now in a race against time to find a boat and a crew. The Challenge Series will take place off Italy mid-next year, and the winner will take on the cup holders Team New Zealand in July. And the Kiwis are keen for an Australian challenger, offering up the latest technology and maybe even their spare boat. So pencil in July 2027 for a party and a half.
9: It would be just wonderful to have something to lift everyone's spirit and bring the nation together, wouldn't it?
1: Pro-Palestine protesters have disrupted the Eurovision Song Contest, chanting "Stop the genocide" as Israeli singer Noam Beten took the stage. Palestinian flags were visible inside the arena while sections of the crowd booed during the performance.
11: Thank you so much.
1: It's after Ireland, Spain, the Netherlands, Slovenia and Iceland withdrew from the competition over Israel's continued participation. New York City's Mayor Zoran Mamdani has unveiled his new budget, erasing a $12 billion budget deficit left over from the previous government. The budget doesn't include property tax increases or any new taxes on New Yorkers, and there are no cuts to city services.
12: Our city is now on firm financial ground. We achieved this in two major ways: increasing revenue and support from Albany, and cutting waste and finding savings here in New York City. Investments in citywide trash containerization, cheaper groceries, safer streets, relief for taxi drivers are all on the way. And we're increasing funding for libraries, parks, and cultural institutions.
1: FBI Director Kash Patel faced questions about his behaviour and suitability for the job in a Senate budget hearing. Mr. Patel labelled reports of drinking on the job and unexplained absences as baseless. He also denies use of FBI resources to investigate the source of the allegations.
13: You running a $7,000 bar tab at the lobby bar has been filed by your own office.
14: This goes to show.
13: During the day, that's you.
15: The 2027 Senate budget hearing did not go as expected when Democrats brought up a topic that was not on the agenda.
14: Multiple reports, including reporting by The Atlantic, have alleged episodes of excessive drinking, unexplained absences, and behavior that concerned current and former FBI and DOJ officials.
16: Unequivocally, categorically false.
15: FBI Director Kash Patel and Democratic Senator Chris Van Hollen clashed.
14: These are serious allegations that were made against you.
13: There are allegations
14: in a lawsuit
13: are
14: that
13: false.
14: You filed.
13: You drinking margaritas with a gangbanger is true and on video.
15: The allegations stem from a report from The Atlantic claiming the director's so-called drinking problem is so bad it could pose a threat to national security. In response, Patel sued The Atlantic for defamation.
13: I will not be tarnished by baseless allegations.
15: The FBI director also defended his trip to the Winter Olympics in Italy, where he was seen partying with the men's hockey team after they won the gold.
17: If you want to pass out liquor or pop bottles in a locker room, stick to podcasting. Leave Law and Order to people who really do care about justice and appearances.
16: If people want to continue the baseless, fraudulent, false personal attacks at me, that's great. Keep the target on me.
15: And Patel doubled down, saying that he doesn't drink on the job and he never has. But The Atlantic stands by its reporting.
1: The United States Justice Department has filed criminal charges of the fatal Baltimore Bridge collapse. Six people were killed after a cargo ship struck the bridge in 2024.
18: After a two-year investigation, the federal government has filed multiple criminal charges over the container ship crash that killed six construction workers and demolished the key bridge in Baltimore.
19: This indictment should send a message to all ship operators that circumventing safety requirements and breaking U.S. laws will not be tolerated.
18: The Justice Department unsealed the indictment Tuesday against a Singapore-based company, its subsidiaries, and a supervisor who lives in India. Prosecutors say Synergy Marine Group falsified safety inspection records for the 985-foot dolly, then lied after the crash to cover it up.
20: Synergy later provided many of these false certifications to the NTSB and to a federal grand jury in Baltimore.
18: The indictment alleges a loose wire on a switchboard likely caused the dolly to lose power twice, but the ship did not have proper backup for a restart.
21: The reason the bridge fell is not because of an act of God. It happened because of an act of negligence.
18: Before the crash, the bridge carried 12 million vehicles a year. That's 23 vehicles per minute. The indictment alleges at least $5 billion in economic losses.
22: The economic and human costs of this catastrophe have been borne every day by ordinary men and women, and most of all, by the families of the six workers who were killed.
18: The bridge is projected to reopen in late 2030. Synergy could face up to $10 billion in fines.
1: Florida's controversial migrant detention center, Alligator Alcatraz, is reportedly being shut down. The facility will be closing and detainees will be moved by June, according to the New York Times. It will be dismantled in the coming weeks after nearly $350 million was spent to build the detention center. After the break, all the sport as the NRL settles the future of Magic Round with a new long-term deal. We'll have all the details after the break.
0: Sky News will be back after this short break.

0: Sky News will be back after this short break.
1: Welcome back to News Night. Time now for a Fox Sports News update. Ivan Cleary has sensationally made the decision to step down as Panthers head coach after 2027. Cleary and the club board were in discussions about the contract extension beyond his current deal, but as the process drew out, the full-time premiership coach kept balking.
2: When I first got asked to consider an extension, that was kind of when it crystallised or started, and I was like, I'm not comfortable doing that. And then there was another one, I think, 12 months later, and I just had the same feeling, and it was probably just that.
1: The Panthers have already settled on a successor. Assistant coach Peter Wallace will step into the role from 2028, and Cleary will assist the transition in his final year. Nathan Cleary's future is now well and truly in the spotlight after Dad Ivan's announcement. One former Panthers premiership winner telling NRL Tonight he doesn't think the star half would ever suit up for a rival club.
3: I'm not worried about if we're keeping Penrith or keeping him or not. It's about him not going to other clubs, and I don't think that'll happen. I believe that if he is to move from Penrith, he'll move overseas. Mm-hmm. He's the club player that everyone has grown to love at Penrith. I feel that, if anything, he's moving overseas to be closer to Mary and be in France, maybe play a bit of footy there.
1: Brisbane is set to remain the home of Magic Round until at least 2032, with Code Sports revealing the Queensland Government and ARL Commission have agreed to a new six-year deal. The Rugby League spectacle is now set to remain at Suncorp Stadium, despite attempts from Western Australia, New South Wales and South Australia, as well as New Zealand, to lure it away. The event was worth an estimated $41 million for the Queensland economy last year alone. It's understood an announcement will be made in the lead-up to Thursday's Magic Round opener.
4: That means that we've got a runway in Queensland from now until 2032. Magic Round belongs in Queensland. It deserves to be in Queensland. We're going to take it to the next level. And, yeah, we had a few people trying to poach it. but in the end, the NRL have been great to deal with, to be frank. It deserves to be here. This is the only place that could pull it off, and it's going to be a world-class event for a long period of time.
1: John Longmire and Adam Simpson have not ruled out coaching Carlton next season. Longmire won the 2012 flag with the Swans and Simpson the 2018 premiership with West Coast, but both are currently out of the coaching landscape. Their names were immediately linked to the vacant role at the Blues following Michael Voss's resignation.
5: It's not a simple yes or no answer. It's not about that. For me, these things tend to become clear over a period of time, and from my perspective, you know, I'm happy to let that time play out. I mean, I understand the questioning, I understand there's a bit of interest in it.
6: I don't know. And it feels like it's today's no, but what's it like in 10, 14, 15 weeks?
1: In the meantime, Carlton assistant coach Josh Fraser will lead the Blues for the rest of the season. That starts with the Bulldogs on Saturday night. The Sydney Swans have taken a stand against homophobia, dropping St Kilda from their annual Pride game. The move follows Lance Collard's suspension for homophobic slurs in the VFL, later reduced on appeal. Sydney says the decision came after consultation with their Rainbow Swans group, Saints, and the members of the broader LGBTQIA+ community. Harry Suter knows the hard work is just beginning as he tries to prove he's worthy of a place in the Socceroos World Cup squad. Suter made his long-awaited return from injury for regulated championship side Leicester late last month and marked the occasion with a goal. It was his first game in 483 days after rupturing his Achilles in December 2024. Socceroos boss Tony Popovich saw enough to send the 27-year-old an invite to a pre-World Cup training camp in Florida.
7: It's obviously you're going to go through kind of ups and downs with your injury, with getting back. Like, there was times I was back training and I'd have another little niggle or have to get another surgery. So it's just that kind of stopping and starting again, that unknown. Are you going to be back in time? Are you going to be fit? Obviously we're just in camp now. The squad doesn't get announced until obviously start of June, so you know, still got a lot of work to do.
1: Players are gradually arriving in Sarasota following the end of their seasons. Popovic has until June 1 to name his final World Cup squad of 26. Don't forget, for more live and breaking sport, tune in to Fox Sports News at 500. Well, now it's time for a look at the latest forecast. Here's Sky News Weather senior meteorologist Rob Sharp.
8: The wet weather on the East Coast looks to continue yet again on Thursday, with showers moving through and a little bit through the outback as well. A couple of showers will drift through the southwest corner with a cold front. But for southeastern Queensland, the weather is much the same. Showers again likely, particularly in the morning and the early afternoon, but potentially easing back for the later part of the day. For Sydney-siders, showers likely across the day again, very similar to the weather of the last couple of days. Whilst in Melbourne, another dry and mostly sunny one, after potentially a touch of fog first thing, with a top of 21 degrees. Adelaide also warming up nicely to 24 under the sunshine, whilst in Perth, the heat is gone and we're back to 20 degrees with the chance of a couple of showers, most likely near the middle of the day. Elsewhere, and it's a little bit warmer than usual for the centre and the south for this time of the year, with showers likely up and down the east coast, including into tropical parts of Queensland.
1: Coming up after the break, world news overnight, including the latest from the UK as speculation grows over Prime Minister Keir Starmer's future in the leadership role.
0: Sky News will be back after this short break.

0: Donald Trump arrives in Beijing for a highly anticipated multi-day visit with China's President Xi Jinping. We'll have the latest from our reporter on the ground, Jonathan Kersley, in just a moment. King Charles delivers his annual speech to open the UK's Parliament, outlining the government's agenda in an increasingly unstable world.
1: An increasingly dangerous and volatile world threatens the United Kingdom.
0: This on the backdrop of intense speculation about the future of Prime Minister Keir Starmer's leadership. Allies of potential challenger Wes Streeting telling Sky News he's preparing to resign. And back home, and the Coalition draws battle lines ahead of its budget reply, vowing to repeal Labor's changes to negative gearing and the capital gains tax.
2: It's doing nothing to lower our costs, but it is hitting us with higher taxes.
0: In Fox Sports News tonight, Ivan Cleary's Panthers departure creates a domino effect with questions surrounding the future of several stars, including son Nathan.
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0: Good evening. Thanks for your company here this evening on Newsnight. Well, Donald Trump has arrived in Beijing for his crucial talks with China's President Xi Jinping. Let's go live now to our Washington correspondent, Jonathan Kersley, who's on the ground in China's capital. Jono, you'd have to say it was quite the ceremonial welcome, wasn't it?
5: And so the fanfare was played and now the show must go on. And what a big show it is going to be here over the course of, well, less than 48 hours. Donald Trump is on the ground here. The leader of the free world, the president of the United States of America, is here in the land of America's strategic adversary, China, for crucial talks with China's president that will start in, well, less than 10 hours or so, 10 to 12 hours or so from now. But it was a very, very grand welcome. Air Force One wheels down in Beijing. The red carpet literally rolled out before eventually Donald Trump made his way down the stairs to be greeted by a throng of children dressed in blue, waving Chinese flags, chanting. There was an official welcoming party too. That party included the US ambassador to China. It included China's ambassador to the United States of America and also too the vice foreign minister here in Beijing as well. So it was very much a grand welcome. Even a brass band played music as President Trump was whisked away in the beast of the hotel he will call home for the short time he is on the ground. It'll be a big night of sleep needed because it is a big couple of days ahead, Christy.
0: Yeah, Jono, as you say, now that he's arrived, it is, of course, down to business. You mentioned those crucial talks, and there is quite a lot at stake over the next 2 days.
5: There's so much at stake. Obviously, the war in Iran looms very large over this entire summit, a summit dubbed the Temple of Heaven summit between these two leaders. It's already been delayed once because of the conflict with Iran. President Trump had wanted everything to be done with Iran and the war there by the time the meeting took place now in the middle of May, not back at the beginning of last month when it was originally scheduled for. But beyond the issues around Iran, because President Trump has already said he doesn't want to have to need China's President Xi Jinping in order to gain help to try and secure and end the conflict with Iran. There is so much for both of these leaders to talk about and so much for both of them to try and secure wins on. For China's President Xi Jinping, well, he's going to be looking for concessions around Taiwan, perhaps a change in the Trump administration's official language. And you can bet your bottom dollar, US Secretary of State Marco Rubio will have been in the president's ear on Air Force One about that very issue, ensuring that essentially he sticks to the line of the status quo as it stands for now. Taipei will be watching these discussions very, very closely indeed. There's also going to be discussions around trade and tariffs and business deals. Donald Trump has brought a very high-level business team here for his first visit to the country since 2017. In fact, he's the first US president here since that point. Joe Biden did not make the trip here. Donald Trump did back in 2017. These two leaders have met six times since that took place. The the last meeting back in South Korea around about 6 months or so ago. But those business leaders Donald Trump has brought with him include the likes of Tim Cook, the Apple CEO, Elon Musk, the NVIDIA CEO, CEO of the major chip company, and its chips, artificial intelligence, technology, supply of critical rare earths and minerals that is also going to be spoken about. What is likely to be talks that last a few hours over the course of a couple of days, but could have very, very lasting consequences indeed, because this isn't just about this summit now in this moment of time. This is also about the next 2 and a bit years of Donald Trump's presidency, and also the US-China relationship beyond that. So both of these leaders come into this wanting victories that they can sell to their domestic audiences. The question now is, how is that going to be framed? Where are the concessions going to lie? A major trade deal, I think, unlikely at this point, more likely to be a stabilization of the relationship rather than a sort of a hit the emergency button and a reset, or indeed a major breakthrough of some sorts. But I think we'll need to watch the language on a few areas very, very closely. But everything will start tomorrow morning, Australia time. Donald Trump will make his way to the Great Hall of the People. Then it will be off to the Temple of Heaven. That is why this summit has been dubbed the Temple of Heaven. Xi Jinping taking Donald Trump to a place that is a 15th century complex for emperors from the Ming and Qing dynasties to pray for a good harvest. And it'll be a situation where both leaders are trying to harvest a win for themselves.
0: Absolutely. A big couple of days ahead. Jono, thank you for the update. We appreciate it. And of course, we will also have full live coverage of Donald Trump and Xi Jinping's hugely significant Beijing bilat from midday tomorrow. You can join Kieran Gilbert and Chung Lei, as well as Jonathan Kersley in China and Stash Butler in Taipei for full rolling coverage. King Charles has outlined the UK government's legislative agenda for the upcoming year. Delivered in his annual King's Speech, he detailed to the House of Lords 37 bills ministers want to pass. He also touched on global events impacting the United Kingdom.
1: An increasingly dangerous and volatile world threatens the United Kingdom, with the conflict in the Middle East only the most recent example. My government will respond to this world with strength and aim to create a country that is fair for all. My ministers will take decisions that protect the energy, defence and economic security of the United Kingdom for the long term. My government will take urgent action to tackle anti-Semitism and ensure all communities feel safe.
0: The King's Speech is written by the UK government to outline its policies and proposed legislation. Speculation is mounting over UK Prime Minister Keir Starmer's leadership following a meeting with his health secretary. Wes Streeting, who's shaping up to be one of Mr. Starmer's main challenges, met with the Prime Minister at 10 Downing Street on Wednesday morning local time. Mr. Streeting's allies have told Sky News he's preparing to resign as soon as tomorrow.
6: Allies of Wes Streeting say that we're not going to hear anything from him after that meeting immediately because he doesn't want to disrupt that moment. So, yes, I think there is going to be a pause, if you like, for the Prime Minister now. But make no mistake, the trouble is not over. That meeting, I think the timing tells us a lot. Look, I don't know what happened in the meeting, but it was just over a quarter of an hour. If these were, I suppose, peace talks, if they were talking about policy, long-term vision, you've got to expect that it would have lasted longer. Ordinarily, meetings between cabinet ministers and the Prime Minister would be given more time. We know that Wes Streeting tried to talk to the Prime Minister yesterday after the cabinet meeting, and we understand that the PM didn't have the meeting with him then, so it's happened now. Was this a direct message from Wes Streeting? Was this the health secretary saying that he wants to throw his hat into the ring after the Prime Minister effectively did a John Major yesterday and said, put up or shut up, there's no leadership race right now and I'm carrying on? Was this Wes Streeting saying that he is going to change that? We don't know. He hasn't done anything yet. He left in his ministerial car, if that tells you something. He looks like he is still in the job for now, but right now we have a Labour Party split down the middle. We have 80 plus MPs calling on the Prime Minister to go. 100-plus MPs signing a letter, though I should say a couple of them didn't know their name was actually going to be used, calling for the Prime Minister to stay. What about those other MPs? I think the fact that there are more than 87 now is significant because it makes life very difficult for the Prime Minister. It means they could defeat legislation potentially in the House of Commons. It's passed that number. It means they could row in behind a candidate and get on the ballot for a leadership challenge. So it's significant. We don't know what's going to happen next.
0: Back home now, and the Prime Minister is facing blowback for broken promises in the budget pitched at fixing intergenerational equity. Senior political reporter Trudy McIntosh has this wrap on the budget fallout.
7: In a cold Canberra courtyard, the Prime Minister feeling the heat over his high-stakes tax gamble.
8: Do you now concede
9: you
8: lied to the Australian public?
9: We changed our position.
10: What's changed so much in the past 12 months that you've had to break a promise you repeatedly made?
11: Can Australians still trust the things you say?
7: Pressing go on changes to negative gearing, capital gains tax and trust in the budget.
12: I understand that these changes are contentious.
13: This is a bold-faced lie.
14: You can't believe anything the Labor Party says again.
15: Why did Labor lie to Australians?
16: This is a change in our policy.
17: But unless we act now, we're looking at a generation missing out.
7: The $100 billion tax grab borrows from Bill Shorten's old playbook. He put almost identical changes not once but twice to voters and lost.
10: Vindicated?
13: Yes, I actually do feel vindicated.
7: It's a complicated patchwork of changes. Negative gearing will be restricted to new properties from July 2027. Existing investments won't be impacted.
9: If you bought a place on Saturday and signed the contract, you can still use the old system.
7: As for capital gains, it will revert to an inflation model with a 30% minimum rate. And it's not just for properties, it applies for all asset classes, including shares.
18: This is going to lock young Australians out of the opportunities for wealth creation that old Australians have had.
19: It's entirely possible that by removing the distortion, that we make shares more attractive rather than less.
7: Labor is promising to hand back a modest $250 tax offset for wage earners. It will flow each year at tax time from mid-2028. The Treasurer hints it could be supercharged closer to the next election.
19: And it will give us the architecture to dial up that tax relief in the future if we want to.
7: This budget sets up a major policy fight on housing taxes. The Coalition is vowing to oppose the changes in Parliament and even repeal them if it wins the next election.
18: And we'll do whatever it takes to roll these taxes back.
7: It leaves the fate of the plan in the hands of the Greens.
20: We dragged the government to the table and then the government's absolutely squibbed it.
21: Will you really let what you view as the perfect be the enemy of the good?
20: Well, we're going to take a look at the details of the legislation, and if it's a small step forward, well, that will factor into our decision-making.
7: Trudy McIntosh, Sky News, Canberra.
0: Pauline Hanson is targeting young voters as One Nation attacks Labor's so-called budget for intergenerational fairness. But the minor party is also battling distractions, clashing with reporters in Canberra.
22: Introducing her incoming One Nation MP to Parliament, and a waiting press pack.
23: With regard to this, no, because it was totally taken out of context.
24: People don't trust the media. They don't trust
22: Senator Malcolm Roberts challenged over comments about the

0: Soon shifting.
1: Sorry, my policy is not anti-immigration. It is a control to mass migration.
0: Senator Hanson argues it is driving up housing costs.
1: The young ones are doing it tough. The young ones are being helped out very much by their parents.
2: One Nation is criticising Labor's budget as the government frames it as a plan for intergenerational fairness.
3: And when you look around the world, from Farage to Farah, the choice this moment presents for parties of government is really clear. We are the last ones standing in the sensible centre of Australian politics, but we aren't standing still.
1: I see this as nothing but communism taking over and redistributing wealth.
0: It could be an elevator moment.
4: We can't close the door.
0: One where voters decide whether the party's fortunes rise or fall. Ruben Spargo, Sky News, Canberra.
5: And make sure you tune in to Sky News at 7:30pm tonight for Opposition Leader Angus Taylor's highly anticipated budget reply speech to Labor's controversial changes. Well, stay with us. Coming up on Newsnight, health authorities are on high alert as Australians stranded on a hantavirus-hit vessel are set to be brought home.
6: Sky News will be back after this short break.

0: Sky News will be back after this short break.
1: Welcome back. Well, state leaders have reacted to the federal budget. New South Wales and Queensland taking aim at a funding boost for Victoria in what they say is an unfair split of infrastructure investment. New South Wales political reporter Julia Bradley has the fallout.
2: While supportive of changes to negative gearing and the capital gains tax discount, the Minns government has lashed its federal counterparts over what it claims is inadequate infrastructure funding.
3: Our message to Canberra here is it's not good enough. We need to see Canberra as a partner when it comes to nation-building infrastructure projects like Metro West, but as well as when it comes to projects like our roads and our rail systems.
2: Over the forward estimates, the Treasurer claims New South Wales will get the lowest share of infrastructure funding of any state and territory on a per capita basis, set to receive 17.7% of the total funding pool, even though New South Wales houses nearly a third of Australia's population.
4: So money received from New South Wales taxpayers to the federal government going down the Hume Highway into the Victorian government. We will seek to get an agreement with the federal government on specific infrastructure projects to right this wrong.
2: The Queensland government is also unhappy with its state's share, accusing the Commonwealth of backing out of a promised 80-20 funding deal for Bruce Highway projects.
5: Shifty Jim has shafted Queensland, and when it comes to transport and main roads projects, what we've seen is Queensland ignored for the benefit of Victoria. We've seen a reallocation of funding and priority from

0: Queensland to prop up a failing Victorian government on the suburban rail loop.
1: The Victorian government, fighting a state election in November, is glad there'll be more money in the coffers for projects such as the contentious suburban rail loop. Also praising the $250 tax offset and tax changes that promise to help more young people into the property market.
2: This is a great budget for Victoria. Catches up on many years of not having an appropriate allocation from a federal government. So I'm very pleased.
1: Despite being from opposing sides of the political aisle, New South Wales and Queensland are on a unity ticket when it comes to infrastructure. The state's under pressure as the population grows.
3: Commonwealth Bank shares have had their largest one-day fall on record, dropping 10.4% on Wednesday. The bank lost almost $30 billion in market value following the budget release and its quarterly profit update. Australia's largest bank revealed it's saving an additional $200 million for bad debts and risks associated with the war in the Middle East. Other bank shares were also sold off, including ANZ, NAB and Westpac. The federal government has now secured a suitable aircraft to repatriate Australians from the hantavirus-stricken MV Honduras cruise ship. It's as the head of the World Health Organization tells countries to prepare for more cases. Kira Hain reports from the Centre for National Resilience in Perth.
4: There are currently 11 confirmed or suspected cases of hantavirus worldwide. That includes 3 people who have died as a result of the disease, which is carried by rodents. The threat to the general public remains low, and concern mainly lies with those who are on board MV Hondius. 6 passengers who were on the vessel were in the process of making their way back to Australia to undergo 42 days of isolation, as recommended by the World Health Organization.
5: We can't force them to take our protocols. We can only advise and recommend, but I hope they will follow the advice and the recommendations we're making.
4: But the challenge facing the Australian government is finding a charter flight and crew willing to bring them home. The 4 Australian citizens, permanent resident and New Zealand citizen, are due to return sometime this week. They are believed to be in good health and are not exhibiting any symptoms of the virus.
5: The incubation period is also 6 to 8 weeks. So because of the interaction while they were still in the ship, especially before they started taking some infectious prevention measures, because of the interaction, we would expect more cases.
4: The most severe recorded case worldwide is a 65-year-old French woman who has been put on a ventilator and moved to intensive care in Paris.
6: It is possible that we are dealing with a variant that has mutated, with mutations that could increase its transmissibility. Until we have complete sequencing of the virus and have matched it with the historical Andes virus, and until we are certain of complete consistency and coordinates, we are obliged to take maximum precautionary measures.
4: The 6 passengers coming from the Netherlands will spend the first 3 weeks of their 42-day quarantine period here at the Centre for National Resilience outside of Perth.
3: A man accused of ramming the gates of a Brisbane synagogue in an alleged hate crime has been granted bail. 32-year-old Matthew DiCampo was released on strict conditions after a new psychiatric report stated he was suffering from a drug-induced psychosis at the time of his arrest.
7: How is your client doing?
8: We can't discuss these things.
7: Do you believe he's an unacceptable risk to the community?
8: No comment.
3: DiCampo must reside at a rehabilitation clinic and not be in possession of any weapons. A Sydney woman accused of hurling anti-Semitic abuse during a netball match is taking leave from her childcare role. A solicitor representing Jodie Scicella says she plans to fight the charge and the leave ensures her employer does not receive unwanted attention. Despite the allegations, Ms. Scicella still holds active accreditation to work in early childhood education. The State Education Standards Authority can suspend a teacher's accreditation if they are charged with a relevant criminal offence. Well, police training in New South Wales is in the spotlight in an inquest, as an inquest rather gets underway into the death of a great-grandmother who was tasered by an officer in her nursing home. Claire Nowland had dementia and weighed 48 kilos when she was taken down. A police expert saying on Wednesday the use of force was outside the guidelines.
9: Their mother close to their hearts, almost 3 years to the day since she died at the hands of a police officer. 95-year-old Claire Nowland was holding a knife when Christian White said, "Nah, bugger it," and tasered her inside the Cooma facility. Senior Constable Jessica Pank was by his side, telling the coroner she wasn't surprised he drew his taser, but she was surprised he used it. It's a usual practice when the risk is high, as is someone with a knife. Asked, "Did you feel you could just back away?" She replied, "Yes."
10: Do you still maintain that she posed a high risk?
9: According to a police expert, Senior Constable Pank had time to tell White to put down the taser, but she didn't, saying that a police review found White was operating so far out of the guidelines, there wasn't anywhere where the training was grey.
11: She must have been terrified to say that, that she was a threat was just, that really hurt me.
9: The individual actions of police have been in question since day one, but this inquest isn't about deciding right or wrong. It's about finding areas for systemic reform. Also probing dementia training for aged care workers, police and paramedics, and who should respond in an emergency.
12: We've accepted that there does need to be a better model.
9: The former cop convicted of manslaughter in 2024, not called as a witness.
3: He's being remembered as one of Australia's finest soldiers, and tonight we're learning more about Warrant Officer Lachlan Muddle. The highly regarded 50-year-old was killed in a training exercise on Monday night. What caused the incident could take years to investigate.
13: Treating a wounded civilian in Afghanistan. Another side to Warrant Officer Lachlan Muddle, an elite Special Forces soldier. To his mates, he was Muds.
14: He had a way of lighting up the room when he entered it, and he was friends with everyone.
13: The 50-year-old was killed after colliding with another experienced soldier, both deploying their parachutes but falling from height during a training exercise at Jervis Bay on Monday night.
14: Jumping with oxygen at up to 30,000 feet out of a plane takes a lot of experience and technical skill and ability, and Lachlan had that in spades.
13: Hailed as one of our finest soldiers.
14: We were in the same team together. There's a photo of us just before we conducted a nighttime operational jump onto a high-value target in the mountains of Afghanistan.
15: All defence parachuting exercises have now been paused while an initial investigation takes place. But a full review could take months, if not years. The families of other troops killed during training, knowing this all too well.
13: The family of Lance Corporal Jack Fitzgibbon, who died during a training incident at the Richmond base 2 years ago, saying, "We are waiting still on the outcome of the investigation into Jack's fatal jump. Whatever the outcome, it won't bring Jack back." The same for Warrant Officer Lachlan Muddle.
14: With Lachlan's passing, we're losing a real character and a very good man.
3: Stay with us. Coming up on Newsnight, Australia to make a highly anticipated return to one of the world's oldest international sporting races.
16: Sky News will be back after this short break.

0: Sky News will be back after this short break.
1: The Coalition to bar new migrants from accessing welfare handouts as part of Angus Taylor's budget reply. Investor anxiety soars after Jim Chalmers' tax hike on negative gearing and capital gains. CBA stocks plunge 10%. Queensland and New South Wales governments furious at the federal government, favouring Victoria in infrastructure spending in a state election year.
2: Effectively subsidising some of their spending. Now that's not fair and that's not equitable.
1: Donald Trump lands in Beijing for 2 days of high-stakes talks with Xi Jinping, and King Charles delivers a speech to the UK's Parliament as the candidates prepare to oust Prime Minister Keir Starmer, even though he's still holding on to the job so far.
0: Live with Peter Stefanovic, this is First Edition.
1: It is the 14th of May today, folks. It's good to have you with us on this Thursday morning. Welcome to First Edition. The Coalition will bar new migrants from accessing welfare until they become Australian citizens as the opposition tries to clamp down on migration. Tonight, Angus Taylor will give his first formal budget reply where he's expected to propose tough new policies on immigration, also committing to cap net migration at the level of housing completions. The opposition leader will also pledge to automatically index tax brackets to combat bracket creep, which would come at a huge expense. The opposition will pledge a decrease in the National Construction Code to reduce the cost of new homes by up to $70,000. They're just a few parts of it. The Shadow Finance Minister coming up in the program later on. And all on Sky tonight is Angus Taylor's budget reply. Well, the Prime Minister is facing blowback for broken promises in the budget pitched at fixing intergenerational equity. Trudy McIntosh has a wrap on the budget fallout from yesterday.
3: In a cold Canberra courtyard, the Prime Minister feeling the heat over his high-stakes tax gamble.
1: Do you now concede
4: you
1: lied to the Australian public?
4: We changed our position.
5: What's changed so much in the past 12 months that you've had to break a promise you repeatedly made?
6: Can Australians still trust the things you say?
3: Pressing go on changes to negative gearing, capital gains tax and trust in the budget.
7: I understand that these changes are contentious.
8: This is a bold-faced lie.
9: You can't believe anything the Labor Party says again.
10: Why did Labor lie to Australians?
11: This is a change in our policy.
12: But unless we act now, we're looking at a generation missing out.
3: The $100 billion tax grab borrows from Bill Shorten's old playbook. He put almost identical changes not once but twice to voters and lost.
13: Vindicated?
14: Yes, I actually do feel vindicated.
3: It's a complicated patchwork of changes. Negative gearing will be restricted to new properties from July 2027. Existing investments won't be impacted.
11: If you bought a place on Saturday and signed the contract, you can still use the old system.
3: As for capital gains, it will revert to an inflation model with a 30% minimum rate. And it's not just for properties, it applies for all asset classes, including shares.
15: This is going to lock young Australians out of the opportunities for wealth creation that old Australians have had.
16: It's entirely possible that by removing the distortion, that we make shares more attractive rather than less.
3: Labor is promising to hand back a modest $250 tax offset for wage earners. It will flow each year at tax time from mid-2028. The Treasurer hints it could be supercharged closer to the next election.
16: And it will give us the architecture to dial up that tax relief in the future if we want to.
3: This budget sets up a major policy fight on housing taxes. The Coalition is vowing to oppose the changes in Parliament and even repeal them if it wins the next election.
15: And we'll do whatever it takes to roll these taxes back.
3: It leaves the fate of the plan in the hands of the Greens.
17: We dragged the government to the table and then the government's absolutely squibbed it.
18: Will you really let what you view as the perfect be the enemy of the good?
17: Well, we're going to take a look at the details of the legislation, and if it's a small step forward, well, that will factor into our decision-making.
3: Trudy McIntosh, Sky News, Canberra.
1: Commonwealth Bank shares have had their largest one-day fall on record, dropping 10.4% yesterday. The bank lost almost $30 billion in market value following the budget release and its quarterly profit update. Australia's largest bank revealed it's saving an extra $200 million for bad debts and risks associated with the war in the Middle East. The fall spread to other banks as well. Westpac dropping 2.8%, NAB falling 1.5%, ANZ 1.6%. One Nation leader Pauline Hanson is refusing to condemn a party volunteer whose social media reveals support for police killer Desi Freeman and the neo-Nazi Thomas Sewell. Alan Beale drew criticism in the lead-up to the Farrah by-election after an altercation with Senator James Patterson was filmed. The One Nation leader claims she wasn't aware of Mr. Beale's social media history.
4: I'm not going to just reply to something I have not read or I don't fully understand. I have said I do not condone violence of any type or bullying, and I've made that comment. He was a volunteer at the polling booth.
1: One Nation Senator Malcolm Roberts is under fire for failing to rule out that the Bondi massacre was a false flag. In an interview that was published on YouTube, Mr. Roberts claims he doesn't have the facts yet, so he cannot completely rule it out. Ms. Hanson says the idea that the terror attack was a false flag is absurd.
4: I've worked with Malcolm for 10 years and this man, every time he gets up and says something on the floor of Parliament, show me the data, but he doesn't mean anything by it. And we've stood strong and united against, you know, the Bondi attack, the anti-Semitism that's happening in Australia. We've been very united on this. His comments in the floor of Parliament, you have to look at what he said over the years. So this is absolute rubbish.
1: A judge will today decide whether supermarket giant Coles deliberately misled customers with its Down Down price campaign. The case alleges Coles misled consumers by increasing prices for a short time before lowering them to above the original price and calling it a discount. The ACCC has brought a similar case against Woolworths, with its judgment slated for a later date. Justice Michael O'Brien will deliver the ruling this morning, which could see the company hit with nine-figure penalties. Donald Trump has arrived in Beijing for crucial talks with China's President Xi Jinping. Jonathan Kersley, our Washington correspondent, is there and has this report.
8: The leader of the free world, US President Donald Trump, is now in the land of America's strategic adversary, China, for crucial talks with China's President Xi Jinping. It was a grand ceremonial welcome full of fanfare after Air Force One touchdown here in Beijing. President Trump literally had the red carpet rolled out for him, eventually making his way down the steps, greeted by a throng of children dressed in blue, waving Chinese flags and chanting. There was the official welcoming party, including the US ambassador to China, China's ambassador to the United States of America, and the vice foreign minister here in China as well. Then it was into the beast and the motorcade off to the hotel that President Trump will be calling home for the brief period of time he is here on the ground in Beijing. It is less than 48 hours, but it is a period of time that will be hugely consequential because there is so much for these two titans, the leaders of two superpowers, to discuss and work their way through. The conflict with Iran is overshadowing everything. This summit has already been delayed once because of that very conflict, and President Trump had long believed it would be over before he made his way here to Beijing. But it is not. The peace deal not signed. Still, the American president insists he does not need the help of China's president to try and end this conflict with Iran. Over the course of the coming hours, it is going to be pictures that will be seen around the world that will lead to a moment that could very well reshape the US-China relationship, not just for the rest of Donald Trump's presidency, but in the years ahead too. President Trump will be greeted at the Great Hall of the People on the edge of Tiananmen Square by China's President Xi Jinping. The two leaders will sit down for talks, talks that they want to focus on issues around Taiwan, artificial intelligence, business, business investment, trade, tariffs, chips. So much to get through, including, obviously, that subject of the war with Iran, not to mention the security of the Indo-Pacific, Australia's own backyard. After the two sit down for talks, well, there'll be a short drive to the Temple of Heaven, just a couple of kilometres or so from where we are here. And that drive will take them only a matter of minutes. This summit has been dubbed the Temple of Heaven Summit. It is a site that is a 15th century complex that was used by emperors in the Ming and Qing dynasties in order to pray for good harvest. And these two leaders will be trying to harvest a deal, an agreement at least, that they'll be able to sell their own people as a victory. A victory for coming here and a victory for being able to walk away with something. There will be close monitoring, particularly in Taipei, of the language that could be used around Taiwan. And whether President Xi is able to get a shift in the language from the US president on the US position when it comes to Taiwanese independence. We know that US military arms sales are also going to be discussed here, but President Trump has also brought with him a very high-level business delegation. It includes the likes of Elon Musk, of Tim Cook, the Apple CEO, of the CEO of a major chip company too. Clearly, there is a business message being sent by the business leader turned president of the United States of America. There'll be a state banquet too to be held at the Great Hall of the People. And then the following day, yet more talks before President Trump boards Air Force One once more to make his way back to the United States of America. He is the first president of the United States to be here in China while in office in almost a decade. In fact, he was the last back in 2017. And so much of what happens here could well reshape the US-China relationship for the last couple of years of not only Donald Trump's presidency, but also beyond that. There are key issues that these leaders need to digest and try and work out a way forward on. Perhaps this may also be more about stabilization than hitting the reset button. But the hours ahead are going to be telling.
1: UK Prime Minister Keir Starmer's leadership is under increased pressure as Health Secretary Wes Streeting looks set to mount a leadership challenge. Sam Coates has the details from London.
13: It felt for a moment almost like there was a respite for Keir Starmer overnight. Certainly surreal here as the King turned up to present the legislative agenda for the next 18 months. But will it ever happen? Because we understand Wes Streeting will tomorrow resign as Health Secretary and, providing he's got the 80 colleagues behind him, challenge the Prime Minister for the leadership. He saw the Prime Minister this morning for that very short meeting that you referenced. Nobody has said anything about it since that point. Wes Streeting was standing in the procession of cabinet ministers as part of the state opening of Parliament and was teased by Kemi Badenoch, the Tory leader, as he sat on the front bench. You could see something of an eye roll from him as he was sitting there. But he is going to possibly explode British politics once more tomorrow by announcing this challenge. It'll be done on a day where there's NHS waiting list data. The message will be, I delivered in my job as Health Secretary. I'll deliver I delivered in the local elections in my local area and held off reform. I am the person who thinks that they can take forward the Labour Party and take forward the country. If that happens, so many questions still unanswered, Mark. We presume Keir Starmer would continue his fight back that he's made so clear he wants to do all of this week. But will there be another candidate? Andy Burnham not currently eligible to stand. Could Angela Rayner or Ed Miliband step into the breach? All sorts of rumours, nothing certain at all at this stage. But for those that hoped that the turmoil was coming to an end, well, I think things are going to go up a gear here in Westminster tomorrow.
1: South Carolina Supreme Court has overturned the murder convictions for lawyer Alex Murdaugh and have ordered a new trial. He was found guilty in 2023 of killing his wife and son, who were shot at close range near the family's dog kennels in June of 2021. In a 5-0 ruling, the court found Mr. Murdaugh deserved a new trial because the local county clerk had biased a jury against him. The 56-year-old had been serving two life sentences for the murders, plus two additional sentences for state and federal crimes. Iranian football fans have farewelled their national football team ahead of its departure to the FIFA World Cup. The team expected to travel to Turkey for training and pre-tournament friendlies. They'll then travel on to the US state of Arizona, where they'll be based for the tournament. Coming up, Philippines Parliament set into lockdown as gunshots were heard in the government building.
0: Sky News will be back after this short break.

0: Sky News will be back after this short break.
1: You're with First Edition, folks. Thanks for your company. Quick check of the front pages of our newspapers today, and it's all post-budget coverage, backfiring tax, Gen Z, the victims. So this is the front page of the Oz today again. So what it is reporting today is there's a few different items here. A lot of it is that the youngsters, Gen Z, are going to be locked out of the housing market because they can't make as much money as they could from shares now, which is actually true. Jim Chalmers has rejected indexing income tax rates to tackle bracket creep and will instead consider bolstering the new $250 end-of-year offset to provide future relief for workers, as more than 500,000 young Australians were left in the firing line from a tax assault on share market gains. That's one of the stories on The Australia. This will probably set the scene today, though. It certainly is for us on the front page of The Daily Telegraph. An exclusive here by our colleague James Morrow. So new migrants to Australia will be barred from accessing welfare handouts until they become citizens under a landmark opposition plan to fight back against runaway migration. So that's all ahead of Angus Taylor's budget reply tonight. There might be a bit more, and I'll get to that in a moment with the AFR. But first, let's go to the Courier Mail. And it's there, James Morrow. He's got the clean sweep today. Not just Queensland, and also the Herald Sun too. Fair dinkum welfare, new migrants to be barred from accessing welfare handouts until they become Aussie citizens. A couple of carve-outs. We'll have more on that with Cam Redden, who's going to be live for us from Canberra shortly. On the Sydney Morning Herald this morning, with Panthers coach Ivan Cleary exiting his role at the end of next year, all eyes on what Nathan is going to do, his star footballing son. And back to the Finn review. So this might be another part of Angus Taylor's speech. So he's poised to raise the stakes in the battle over tax and aspiration with the Albanese government by unveiling plans to automatically index tax brackets should the coalition be elected. That would come at a huge cost, and it might well have something to do with the other story from James this morning about stopping welfare payments. Perhaps that is how he's going to pay for it. State governments are accusing the Albanese government of shortchanging them on infrastructure funding, instead prioritising Victoria's suburban rail loop. The New South Wales Premier Chris Minns and Queensland Transport Minister Brent Mickleberg say their states are being pushed aside for the benefit of Victorians. Funding for Victoria's suburban rail loop will cost the federal government a contribution of $6 billion, that's total. The Premier Chris Minns said yesterday his state will receive under 20% of Commonwealth infrastructure spending, despite being the most populous state. So he's seeking a new infrastructure deal with the federal government now.
2: Money received from New South Wales taxpayers to the federal government going down the Hume Highway into the Victorian government, effectively subsidising some of their spending. Now, that's not fair. And that's not equitable, and there needs to be an urgent agreement between the federal and the state government on infrastructure spending in New South Wales.
1: Queensland's Transport Minister Brent Mickleberg believes the budget has ignored his state for the benefit of Victoria again in an election year. Labor. He's criticised the Albanese government for scrapping the Inland Rail link between Melbourne and Brisbane.
3: What we've seen is Queensland ignored for the benefit of Victoria. We've seen a reallocation of funding and priority from Queensland to prop up a failing Victorian government on the suburban rail loop.
1: Dozens of Tasmanian families are demanding justice after the bodies of their relatives were illegally taken from a hospital morgue and kept in a university museum. The state government will deliver a formal apology next week, but families say charges need to be laid.
4: Growing up in Hobart's northern suburbs, John and Tony Santi were more than just brothers.
5: Tony was 6 years older than me, but we was like best friends. I used to follow him around like a sheep.
4: Tragedy struck in 1976 when Tony was killed in a motorbike crash at just 19 years old. For decades, his family believed he had been laid to rest. But everything changed when John saw his brother's name in the local paper. Tony was one of 126 people whose body parts were unlawfully taken during autopsies and kept at a medical school in the University of Tasmania between 1966 and 1997. His brain remained in the collection for almost five decades before being returned to the family last year.
5: To have to rebury your brother 50 years apart is something no one has to go through.
4: Upper House member Meg Webb has been calling for a formal parliamentary apology since the revelations first emerged last year.
6: It was clear to me that we needed to be treating these people with care, with respect, and that we needed to offer them an apology for what had happened to their loved one under the auspices of our state.
4: But the independent MLC says there needs to be accountability.
6: That isn't something that was done by one person and one institution. It was happening across decades, and we haven't seen anyone held to account for that.
4: A coronial inquiry conducted last year found one pathologist who is now dead provided most of the body parts. However, others were likely also involved. After questions from Sky News, the state government said it had asked the Department of Health to figure out who else might have helped. 8 months on, the department told us they are still reviewing historical records. Meanwhile, Tasmania Police say they will not be conducting any further inquiries.
7: Would you describe this as a miscarriage of justice?
5: It most certainly is. If I went up the shop now and stole a loaf of bread, I'd get arrested. The Minister for Police, Felix Ellis, promised to crack down on crime. We haven't heard nothing, and this is a crime.
4: The families are now considering a class action lawsuit against the University of Tasmania and the state government. Aspen Blomfield, Sky News, Hobart.
1: The upper house of Congress in the Philippines has been put into lockdown after gunshots were fired. Military personnel were seen entering the Senate, where witnesses recounted being told to run for cover after hearing several gunshots. The shooting came during the anticipation of an attempted arrest of a top senator wanted by the International Criminal Court. Senator Ronald De La Rosa is accused of killing dozens of people when he was a police chief. No casualties were reported, and it remains unclear who fired the shots. Quick check of the weather now. Rob Sharp.
8: The wet weather looks to continue for the east coast, with showers again likely for many parts, including Sydney, Brisbane and for Cairns, whilst there's a touch of wet weather in far southwest Queensland as well, as it stays a little bit warmer than usual in the southeast, and it cools off a little bit for Perth, back to just 20 degrees, with the chance of a couple of showers most likely in the middle of the day. But for much more detail on the weather ahead, including the first northwest cloud band of the season heading to our farming areas, join us on Channel 601.
1: Coming up after the break, the opposition to ban non-citizens from accessing welfare in a crucial budget reply speech tonight for Angus Taylor. Plus, Donald Trump arrives in Beijing ahead of talks with Xi Jinping.
0: Sky News will be back after this short break.

0: The coalition to bar new migrants from accessing welfare handouts as part of Angus Taylor's budget reply. Investor anxiety soars after Jim Chalmers' tax hike on negative gearing and capital gains. CBA stocks plunge 10%. Queensland and New South Wales governments furious at the federal government for favouring Victoria in infrastructure spending in an election year.
1: Effectively subsidising some of their spending. Now that's not fair and that's not equitable.
0: Donald Trump lands in Beijing for 2 days of high-stakes talks with Xi Jinping, and King Charles delivers a speech to the UK Parliament as candidates prepare to oust Prime Minister Keir Starmer, who, at the moment, still remains in the job. Plus, in sport today, why the Panthers' coaching box will look a little different from 2028.
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0: It is the 14th of May today, folks, and it's great to have your company on this Thursday morning. It's just gone 6 o'clock in Canberra, and that's where we begin again today. On Tuesday, the government delivered the most contentious budget in years. And tonight, the opposition leader will respond with his budget in reply. It'll propose changes to housing and migration, as well as a change to welfare rules that limit access to Australian citizens only. Cameron Redden has the details. He's live for Canberra this morning. Cam, what has Angus Taylor been keeping up his sleeve?
3: This has always been seen as a key moment for Angus Taylor and his leadership, Pete, to put some big ideas on the table and try and arrest the slide for the coalition. We learned today that in the budget speech tonight, Angus Taylor will make the pitch to limit 17 benefits, including access to the NDIS and the aged pension, to Australian citizens only. That means from 2028 under this plan, any new migrants coming to Australia who might be permanent residents or otherwise would not have access to these benefits. We can show you some of the 17 that will be listed by the opposition leader tonight. They include the aged pension, disability support, job seeker, youth allowance, parent leave pay, carers allowance, AusStudy, and 10 more. Now, under this proposal, those who are on the payments by July 1 of 2028 would not be affected. They won't be kicked off, in other words. So there'll be a grandfathering element. The payments would continue. But for new migrants, access to those services would not be possible unless they become a citizen. Pete, there'll be other arrangements in this budget in reply speech tonight, including a plan to link housing construction or completion numbers to net overseas migration. In other words, he does not want to see more people coming in than houses are being built on net. All the fine print will be unveiled later tonight. Angus Taylor, his budget in reply speech, viewed widely within the coalition as the most important test of his leadership yet.
0: All right, Cameron Redden, thank you. And do tune in to Sky tonight, 7:30 for Angus Taylor's budget reply. Commonwealth Bank shares have had their largest one-day fall on record, dropping 10.4% yesterday. The bank lost almost $30 billion in market value following the federal budget. And its quarterly update, which found an increasing number of people aren't making personal loan repayments, the number of people behind on payments has now climbed to its highest level since March of 2019, with 1.7% of loans now more than 90 days in arrears, following a number of rate rises this year. The CBA says it's saving an extra $200 million for bad debts, and yesterday's fall spread to other banks. Westpac dropped 2.8%, NAB fell 1.5%, ANZ 1.6%. The New South Wales and Queensland governments are accusing Anthony Albanese of shortchanging them on infrastructure funding whilst prioritising Victoria's controversial suburban rail loop months out from the Victorian state election. Premier Chris Minns says his state will receive just 17.7% of Commonwealth infrastructure spending, despite being the country's most populous state, and is now seeking a new infrastructure deal with the federal government.
1: Money received from New South Wales taxpayers to the federal government going down the Hume Highway into the Victorian government, effectively subsidising some of their spending. Now, that's not fair and that's not equitable, and there needs to be an urgent agreement between the federal and the state government on infrastructure spending in New South Wales.
0: Queensland has criticised the Albanese government for scrapping the inland rail link between Melbourne and Brisbane, whilst favouring the rail loop, which the Commonwealth has so far kicked in about $6 billion.
4: And what we've seen is Queensland ignored for the benefit of Victoria. We've seen a reallocation of funding and priority from Queensland to prop up a failing Victorian government on the suburban rail loop.
0: Donald Trump has arrived in Beijing for crucial talks with China's President Xi Jinping. Our Washington correspondent, Jonathan Kersley, is there and has this report.
5: The leader of the free world, US President Donald Trump, is now in the land of America's strategic adversary, China, for crucial talks with China's President Xi Jinping. It was a grand ceremonial welcome full of fanfare after Air Force One touchdown here in Beijing. President Trump literally had the red carpet rolled out for him, eventually making his way down the steps, greeted by a throng of children dressed in blue, waving Chinese flags and chanting. There was the official welcoming party, including the US ambassador to China, China's ambassador to the United States of America, and the vice foreign minister here in China as well. Then it was into the beast and the motorcade off to the hotel that President Trump will be calling home for the brief period of time he is here on the ground in Beijing. It is less than 48 hours, but it is a period of time that will be hugely consequential because there is so much for these two titans, the leaders of two superpowers, to discuss and work their way through. The conflict with Iran is overshadowing everything. This summit has already been delayed once because of that very conflict, and President Trump had long believed it would be over before he made his way here to Beijing. But it is not. The peace deal not signed. Still, the American president insists he does not need the help of China's president to try and end this conflict with Iran. Over the course of the coming hours, it is going to be pictures that will be seen around the world that will lead to a moment that could very well reshape the US-China relationship, not just for the rest of Donald Trump's presidency, but in the years ahead too. President Trump will be greeted at the Great Hall of the People on the edge of Tiananmen Square by China's President Xi Jinping. The two leaders will sit down for talks, talks that they want to focus on issues around Taiwan, artificial intelligence, business, business investment, trade, tariffs, chips. So much to get through, including, obviously, that subject of the war with Iran, not to mention the security of the Indo-Pacific, Australia's own backyard. After the two sit down for talks, well, there'll be a short drive to the Temple of Heaven, just a couple of kilometres or so from where we are here. And that drive will take them only a matter of minutes. This summit has been dubbed the Temple of Heaven Summit. It is a site that is a 15th century complex that was used by emperors in the Ming and Qing dynasties in order to pray for good harvest. And these two leaders will be trying to harvest a deal, an agreement at least, that they'll be able to sell their own people as a victory for coming here and a victory for being able to walk away with something. There will be close monitoring, particularly in Taipei, of the language that could be used around Taiwan and whether President Xi is able to get a shift in the language from the US president on the US position when it comes to Taiwanese independence. We know that US military arms sales are also going to be discussed here, but President Trump has also brought with him a very high-level business delegation. It includes the likes of Elon Musk, of Tim Cook, the Apple CEO, of the CEO of a major chip company too. Clearly, there is a business message being sent by the business leader turned president of the United States of America. There'll be a state banquet too to be held at the Great Hall of the People. And then the following day, yet more talks before President Trump boards Air Force One once more to make his way back to the United States of America. He is the first president of the United States to be here in China while in office in almost a decade. In fact, he was the last back in 2017. And so much of what happens here could well reshape the US-China relationship for the last couple of years of not only Donald Trump's presidency, but also beyond that. There are key issues that these leaders need to digest and try and work out a way forward on. Perhaps this may also be more about stabilization than hitting the reset button. But the hours ahead are going to be telling.
0: All right, let's bring in Washington analyst Annalise Nielsen for a little more on this. Annalise, good to see you. So just off the back of Jono's lengthy preview there. So since then, there's this truth statement that's come out from the president. And I guess this forecasts what it's all about today, right? So he's there with the who's who of the American tech industry. And he says in this statement that the president... President Trump, that is, will be asking President Xi, a leader of extraordinary distinction, to open up China so these brilliant people, the tech bosses, can work their magic and help bring the People's Republic to an even higher level. In fact, I promise that when we are together, which will be in a matter of hours, I will make that my very first request. What's he getting at here? Right, we always try and understand what's going on in Trump's mind, right? So what's he getting at here with all these lovely platitudes?
6: And look, no one ever gets it quite right with Donald Trump. He's his own mind. But it does seem like what we know from Donald Trump and how he operates on the global stage is he wants to come out and say, I got a business win. I'm the business deal maker. This is what I can show you I've produced from these talks. And so it seems like there will be some kind of trade agreements. This is a big part of how his administration views the global order when it comes to trade. They want balanced trade. They want fair trade. They want fair access to the Chinese economy. Now, of course, they're dealing with the Chinese economy, which is centralized and also perhaps doesn't just have the demand for these American products as much as we might like to think that if they just got rid of all the big bad barriers that all of a sudden the Chinese would be buying up American cars. That's down to their consumers. What I think that we'll be hearing about is it's called the three B's: beans, beef, and Boeing. So he's expected to come out with some deal on that front. Soybeans is always one of the things that the Chinese do actually want from Americans, and there's some leverage there, very important to some very important swing states in America too, so that's always a big deal. There seems to be appetite for more American beef in China, and Boeing seems to be ready to make a big deal over there. Their stock prices have been going up.
0: So that's true. So off the back of that is a report that I read this morning, Annalise, that mentioned that Trump and Xi are reportedly considering a deal to allow China to invest $1 trillion in the US, largely to build factories on American soil. I wonder what sort of security risks might that bring?
6: Look, it'll be contentious. There'll be the devil in the detail, as there always is. There's going to be a lot of pushback from Republicans, especially those China hawks. And I think this is one of the things that people often misinterpret about Donald Trump. They think just because he's a Republican and protectionist and isolationist that he's a China hawk. And I really don't see that in him and how he's interacted with China. He knows that China is important in global trade. I mean, we saw how he came in so strong with the tariffs coming in. And then there's been essentially a truce since they had that summit in South Korea. He's got some very worrying economic numbers to deal with right now. Inflation's up 3.8%. That is not good for a Republican administration. Usually the Republicans are seen as the ones who manage the economy well, and going into midterms, they don't want things to be getting worse. And one of the reasons it hasn't gotten worse so far is because of a lot of guardrails that have stopped higher tariffs. So when we put that in the same context as the war with Iran, fuel prices, Trump knows there's no point coming in too hard on this.
0: Well, I mean, I'm not even sure it's an elephant in the room for all these talks, but Iran would be looming large, right? Iran and Taiwan, for that matter. I mean, how much of that is going to be discussed, I wonder?
6: I mean, it'll be interesting to see how much Donald Trump brings up Taiwan. A lot of Donald Trump's backers say he's very cognizant about how important Taiwan is for semiconductor production, that he's supported giving more defense capabilities to Iran in both his first and now his second time around. But the thing is, I do think that it does leave that window open for the Chinese to say, look, if

0: PM today. Well, allies of UK Health Secretary Wes Streeting claim he's preparing to resign in order to mount a leadership challenge against Prime Minister Keir Starmer. Nearly 90 ministers have called on Mr. Starmer to resign so far.
1: Are you going to resign, Health Secretary?
2: Yeah, fine.
3: Wes Streeting, the man who wants to be PM, into number 10 for a showdown with the man currently in the job. In Downing Street for just 16 minutes to meet with Keir Starmer.
1: What did he say, Mr. Streeting?
3: The meeting short, Streeting's exit swift.
1: Is the cabinet behind you, Prime Minister?
3: Soon after, the PM out of the door, clutching the hand of his wife Victoria on their way to the state opening of Parliament and into the political storm. Above the fray, the King and Queen, from Buckingham Palace to the Palace of Westminster, the monarch arriving to lay out Labour's programme for government. But this day of pageantry punctuated by politics, gallows humour from Labour MPs. Their leader putting on a brave face, making pleasantries with his opposite number, Kemi Badenoch, on the procession to the House of Lords. His rival, Wes Streeting, was less talkative, but he's the man everyone was talking about. With allies of the Health Secretary telling me he is preparing to resign from government to try to trigger a leadership race. The King's speech delivered MPs back to the Commons to debate its content, but Badenoch play into the difficult politics of the front bench too.
4: But then I suppose the Health Secretary has been a bit distracted lately, hasn't he? He's chanting now. Why don't you just do your job? Do your job.
3: The Prime Minister trying very hard to get on with the day job.
5: Mr. Speaker, can I say what a pleasure it is to welcome the gracious speech of His Majesty and the radical agenda of this Labour government that will tear down the status quo that has failed working people and build a stronger, fairer Britain.
3: But even he had to acknowledge his predicament, making a joke at his own expense as he spoke warmly of backbencher Naz Shah.
5: Her list of endorsements is truly impressive, reaching well over 100 members. At last, Mr. Speaker, a list that we could all get behind.
3: The PM there referencing his own list of endorsements, gathering more than 100 names of MPs backing him as the leader. He has a big chunk of cabinet supporters too, but the party's descending into civil war. And on the other side of the ledger, there are over 85 MPs calling for him to go. Four ministers have quit, and Wes Streeting could be the first cabinet resignation.
0: Coming up in the program, Princess Kate arrives in Italy for her first overseas trip since revealing she was diagnosed with cancer. And in sport, as Carlton's interim coach gets to work, some big names emerge as contenders for the top job.
6: Sky News will be back after this short break.

0: Your First Edition, folks, thanks for your company. Well, Italy has welcomed the Princess of Wales on her first overseas trip since being diagnosed with cancer. Catherine is on a two-day solo working trip with the Royal Foundation Centre for Early Childhood. The Princess spoke with members of the public in northern Italy's Reggio Emilia. She smiled and waved at the crowds gathered outside the town hall before chatting with the town's mayor.
1: Footy, made by fans. Brought to you by Yui, the official partner of footy fans.
0: Yeah, let's get some Thursday morning sport now with Alex Thomas. And even on budget day, with wall-to-wall budget coverage, this story stood out. And Panthers fans still reeling about what they're going to do post-Cleary.
2: Yeah, trying to take it in because it's been a big era of success for them. Good morning to you out there. Yes, after 12 seasons over two spells, the Ivan Cleary era at the Penrith Panthers will end next year. The 55-year-old admitting he didn't have the desire to sign a contract extension. Cleary will step down after the 2027 season. He guided the Panthers to an unprecedented four straight premierships from 2021 to 2024 and doesn't want to coach any other NRL team.
3: I'm no interest in coaching another NRL club. If someone thought I was worthy of a rep job, I'd consider that probably.
2: The Panthers have already settled on a successor. Assistant coach Peter Wallace will step into the role from 2028 and Cleary will assist the transition in his final year. His shock announcement does put a question mark over the future of many leading Panthers players. Here are nine that are out of contract next year. And as the NRL 360 panel pointed out, the name that stands out is Ivan's son, Nathan, Penrith's star half.
4: Nathan's next move is a critical one for Penrith.
5: It's huge.
4: Or for someone else.
5: It's massive for Penrith. I mean, it's huge. If you're Peter Wallace and you're taking over that job in 28, you want Nathan Cleary there because your job becomes so much more difficult if Nathan Cleary isn't in your playing ranks.
2: So the Cleary farewell tour beginning at Magic Round this week. Brisbane set to remain the home of that until at least 2032. Code Sports revealing the Queensland government and ARL Commission have agreed to a new six-year deal. The Rugby League spectacle set to remain at Suncorp Stadium despite attempts from WA, South Australia, New South Wales and New Zealand to lure it away. The event worth an estimated $41 million for the Queensland economy last year alone. The New South Wales women's coach John Strange is confident Rima Butler will be up to the challenge in her State of Origin debut. Butler comes into the blue side for Game 2 in place of Tiana Penetani-Gray, who succumbed to a knee injury. Having already played for the Gillaroos at the end of the last NRLW season, Strange revealed the Roosters forward was close to playing her first Origin game a fortnight ago.
6: You know, while she was close, she was just a little bit unlucky not to get the nod in Game 1 for Origin. So, but yeah, it's really exciting that if we lose a quality player like Tiana, we can bring another quality player like Rima, you know, into Game 2.
2: For the Maroons, Tamika Upton will lead her state again in what's a must-win game for Queensland, although their home ground's not been a happy hunting one for the Blues, with the Blues winning both Origin games at Suncorp Stadium so far. Kick-off tonight, 7:45. To the AFL, where John Longmire and Adam Simpson have not ruled out coaching Carlton next season. Longmire, of course, won the 2012 flag with the Swans and Simpson the 2018 premiership with West Coast. Neither's coaching a team right now. The name's immediately linked to that vacant role at the Blues after Michael Voss's resignation.
7: It's not a simple yes or no answer. It's not about that. For me, these things tend to become clear over a period of time. And from my perspective, you know, I'm happy to let that time play out. I mean, I understand the questioning. I understand there's a bit of interest in it.
8: I don't know. And it feels like it's today's no. But what's it like in 10, 14, 15 weeks?
2: Meanwhile, the Sydney Swans have taken a stand against homophobia, dropping St Kilda from their annual Pride game. The move follows Lance Collard's suspension for homophobic slurs in the VFL, later reduced on appeal. Sydney says the decision came after consultation with their Rainbow Swans group, the Saints, and the members of the broader LGBTIQA+ community. And it looks as if Manchester United bosses will ask Michael Carrick to stay on as manager beyond this season. Carrick's been in temporary charge of the team since Ruben Amorim's sacking in January. He's guided United back up to third in the Premier League table, securing Champions League qualification for next season. Sky Sports UK reporting the former England midfielder will begin talks to formally offer him the position very, very shortly. I can tell you in the Premier League game this morning, Manchester City 2-0 up on Crystal Palace. Looks like that will go down to the final week of the season.
0: Yeah, that's good. Good as a viewer. All right, Alex, thank you so much. We're coming up after the break. The Coalition to unveil plans to index tax brackets in a budget reply speech tonight. Plus, a man in Brisbane leads police on a wild car chase.
9: Sky News will be back after this short break.

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1: You're watching First Edition, folks. Thanks for your company. The Coalition will bar new migrants from accessing welfare until they become Australian citizens as the opposition attempts to clamp down on migration. Tonight, Angus Taylor will give his first formal budget reply where he's expected to propose tough new policies on immigration, also committing to cap net migration at the level of housing completions. The opposition leader will also pledge to automatically index tax brackets to combat bracket creep. The opposition will pledge a decrease in the National Construction Code to reduce the cost of new homes by up to $70,000. This all to form part of Angus Taylor's budget reply here on Sky tonight at 7:30. Commonwealth Bank shares have had their largest one-day fall on record, dropping 10.4% yesterday. The bank lost almost $30 billion in market value following the federal budget and its quarterly update, which found an increasing number of people aren't making personal loan repayments. The number of people behind on payments has reached its highest level since March 2019, with 1.7% of loans now more than 90 days in arrears, following back-to-back-to-back rate rises this year. CBA says it's saving an extra $200 million now for bad debts. A judge will today decide whether supermarket giant Coles deliberately misled customers with its down-down price campaign. The case alleges Coles misled consumers by increasing prices for a short time before lowering them to above the original price and then calling it a discount. The ACCC has brought a similar case against Woolworths, with its judgment slated for a later date. Justice Michael O'Brien will deliver his ruling this morning, which could see the company hit with nine-figure penalties. One Nation leader Pauline Hanson is refusing to condemn a party volunteer whose social media reveals support for police killer Desi Freeman and neo-Nazi Thomas Sewell. Alan Beale drew criticism in the lead-up to the Farah by-election after an altercation with the Senator James Patterson was filmed. James Patterson coming up in the show next hour. The One Nation leader claims she was not aware of Mr. Beale's social media history.
2: I'm not going to just reply to something I have not read or I don't fully understand. I have said I do not condone violence of any type or bullying, and I've made that comment. He was a volunteer at the polling booth.
1: Fellow One Nation Senator Malcolm Roberts is under fire for failing to rule out that the Bondi massacre was a false flag. In a YouTube interview, Mr. Roberts claimed he doesn't have the facts yet, so he can't completely rule it out. That was part of the video anyway. Ms. Hanson says the idea that the terror attack was a false flag is absurd.
2: I've worked with Malcolm for 10 years, and this man, every time he gets up and says something on the floor of Parliament, show me the data, but he doesn't mean anything by it. And we've stood strong and united against, you know, the Bondi attack, the anti-Semitism that's happening in Australia. We've been very united on this. His comments in the floor of Parliament, you have to look at what he said over the years. So this is absolute rubbish.
1: There are reports war veteran Ben Robert Smith will contest a seat for One Nation. According to the Daily Mail, the war veteran may run for One Nation at the next election in WA's seat of Canning. Now, Canning is the current seat of the Liberal MP Andrew Hastie, who gave evidence against Ben Robert Smith during a defamation trial, which found there was substantial truth to accusations Mr. Robert Smith committed war crimes in Afghanistan. Ben Robert Smith has always denied those allegations. Sky News host Andrew Bolt says he reached out to Pauline Hanson's team, who refused to deny or confirm the rumour. And that's what Andrew Bolt said last night. A man accused of ramming the gates of a Brisbane synagogue in an alleged hate crime has been granted bail. 32-year-old Matthew DeCampo was released on strict conditions after a new psychiatric report stated he was suffering from a drug-induced psychosis at the time of his arrest.
3: How is your client doing?
4: We can't discuss these things.
3: Do you believe he's an unacceptable risk to the community?
4: No comment.
1: Mr. DeCampo must reside at a rehabilitation clinic and not be in possession of any weapons. US President Donald Trump has arrived in China for his multi-day visit and high-stakes meeting with China's Xi Jinping. The pair will discuss technology, trade and Taiwan, but the war in Iran also hangs over the trip.
5: A grand arrival for President Trump in Beijing, with 300 Chinese teenagers chanting, "Welcome, welcome." the beginning of a lot of fanfare to come for this long-awaited reunion between Trump and Xi Jinping.
6: There is opportunity this year for four meetings. Let's not look for everything to be resolved in this visit. That's unrealistic. But it lays the groundwork for a pretty interesting year in the relationship.
5: While there are several thorny issues to discuss, Trump is prioritizing economic talks in China and brought more than a dozen prominent U.S. CEOs with him, including Apple's Tim Cook, NVIDIA's Jensen Huang, and Tesla's Elon Musk.
7: President Trump's going to engage in his dollar diplomacy. That's what he knows how to do. And hopefully that will lead to advantages for the United States.
5: Tariffs, rare earth minerals used in chips, and artificial intelligence will be discussed, as well as Taiwan, the world's largest chip maker. But the elephant in the room is Iran. President Trump says he doesn't need Xi to intervene, but China is the largest buyer of Iranian oil and could convince the regime to make a deal.
8: China is the most energy-dependent country in the world, just the opposite of the U.S., which is the most energy-dominant country in the world. President Trump is going in we've got energy security and food security in America. China has neither of those things. He's in a great position in these negotiations.
5: President Trump will have two meetings with Xi this visit, with the first one being Thursday morning Beijing time, late tonight here in D.C.
1: And we will have full and live coverage of Donald Trump and Xi Jinping's bilat from midday today. Kieran Gilbert, Chung Lei, as well as John O'Kersley in China and Stash Butler in Taipei for full rolling coverage. And Jono's going to be joining us in about half an hour or two, live from Beijing. Kevin Walsh has been confirmed as the US Federal Reserve Chair, succeeding Jerome Powell at the end of his eight-year term. Mr. Walsh is widely considered to be more aligned with US President Trump, who's been demanding rate cuts. He'll take office as US inflation pressures increase due to the war in the Middle East, figures jumping to a three-year high in April. Mr. Walsh was confirmed in a 54-45 vote, mostly split along party lines. Keir Starmer's leadership is under increasing pressure as the UK Health Secretary Wes Streeting looks set to mount a leadership challenge. Sam Coates has more from Westminster.
9: It felt for a moment almost like there was a respite for Keir Starmer overnight. Certainly surreal here as the King turned up to present the legislative agenda for the next 18 months. But will it ever happen? Because we understand Wes Streeting will tomorrow resign as Health Secretary and, providing he's got the 80 colleagues behind him, challenge the Prime Minister for the leadership. He saw the Prime Minister this morning for that very short meeting that you referenced. Nobody has said anything about it since that point. Wes Streeting was standing in the procession of cabinet ministers as part of the state opening of Parliament and was teased by Kemi Badenoch, the Tory leader, as he sat on the front bench. You could see something of an eye roll from him as he was sitting there. But he is going to possibly explode British politics once more tomorrow by announcing this challenge. It'll be done on a day where there's NHS waiting list data. The message will be, I delivered in my job as Health Secretary. I'll deliver delivered in the local elections in my local area and held off reform. I am the person who thinks that they can take forward the Labour Party and take forward the country. If that happens, so many questions still unanswered, Mark. We presume Keir Starmer would continue his fight back that he's made so clear he wants to do all of this week. But will there be another candidate? Andy Burnham not currently eligible to stand. Could Angela Rayner or Ed Miliband step into the breach? All sorts of rumours, nothing certain at all at this stage. But for those that hoped that the turmoil was coming to an end, well, I think things are going to go up a gear here in Westminster tomorrow.
1: Queensland Premier David Crisafulli and two of his ministers have been referred to the Crime and Corruption Commission for failing to disclose a conflict of interest. The Premier was aware of an affair between Queensland ministers Tim Mander and Amanda Cam a year before it was publicly disclosed. Mr. Crisafulli claimed last week that he was not obligated to ensure the year-long affair did not pose a conflict of interest when the LNP formed government. The Labor opposition requested the Commission investigate potential breaches of the Integrity Act, the Crime and Corruption Act and the Ministerial Code of Conduct. The partner of former Queensland Premier Anastasia Palaszczuk will face court today. Dr. Fahid Reza Adib is accused of raping a woman at his luxury apartment on the Gold Coast on March 30. The 65-year-old has been on bail and is scheduled to front Southport Magistrates Court. According to his lawyer, Mr. Adib, was shocked by the allegations and plans on defending the charges. There is no suggestion of wrongdoing by Ms. Palaszczuk. A man will front court today after a violent carjacking spree in Brisbane. The 35-year-old is accused of driving off in two allegedly stolen cars and injuring an elderly driver. Police were able to track down the second vehicle in Chermside and Stafford in Brisbane North. It's believed the man reportedly attempted to steal at least five other cars at knife point. Let's get some weather. Marina Newman, hello to you. It's been wet for much of the week on the East Coast. Is it another rainy day ahead today?
10: Unfortunately, it certainly will be, Pete. We are looking at more rainfall underway across the East Coast, both for Queensland and for New South Wales. Not necessarily seeing high totals, at least not yet, but that will change into the weekend. For now, looking ahead at what to expect on your Thursday, another round of those coastal showers, just like what we saw yesterday, ongoing cloud coverage, some gray skies and just damp conditions, and a bit of wind as well. This continues into our Friday, so not the best way to head into the weekend. As for temperatures, though, for a Thursday, at least 22 in Sydney, 22 in Brisbane, and a major change in Perth at 20 degrees. Meanwhile, things are at least staying dry across the south, but even that is going to change as we head into midweek, Pete.
1: Elsewhere, Marina, sounds like much-needed rainfall may finally be underway for northern New South Wales, so take us through what we can expect.
10: It certainly is. Of course, fantastic news for our farmers. We know how desperately they are needing that rainfall across the northern half of New South Wales, and it is underway, starting with a major rain event moving across the centre as we head into our Sunday. This is taking us into 6 p.m. on our Sunday, so unfortunately starting our work week on Monday with quite a bit of heavy rainfall. You can see it's just beginning to move in by Monday afternoon, but crossing the northeastern half of New South Wales and that southern interior of Queensland as we head into Monday evening. This entire event will move into Tuesday, bringing very heavy totals, potential to see at least 100 millimeters for the eastern coastline, but a widespread 50 millimeters all the way from Bundaberg all the way to Tamworth. So again, great news for the Murray-Darling Basin as they've been very dry over the last few months.
1: All right, Marina, thank you so much. Well, coming up in the program, the Philippines Parliament set into lockdown as gunshots were fired in a government building.
0: Sky News will be back after this short break.

0: Sky News will be back after this short break.
1: US First Edition, folks. The upper house of Congress in the Philippines has been placed into lockdown after gunshots were fired. Military personnel were seen entering the Senate, where witnesses recounted being told to run for cover after hearing several gunshots. The shooting came during the anticipation of an attempted arrest of a top senator wanted by the International Criminal Court. Senator Ronald De La Rosa is accused of killing dozens of people whilst he was police chief. No casualties reported, and it remains unclear who fired the shots. Dozens of Tasmanian families are demanding justice after the bodies of their relatives were illegally taken from a hospital morgue and kept in a university museum. The state government will deliver a formal apology next week, but families say charges need to be laid.
2: Growing up in Hobart's northern suburbs, John and Tony Santee were more than just brothers.
3: Tony was 6 years older than me, but we was like best friends. I used to follow him around like a sheep.
2: Tragedy struck in 1976 when Tony was killed in a motorbike crash at just 19 years old. For decades, his family believed he had been laid to rest. But everything changed when John saw his brother's name in the local paper. Tony was one of 126 people whose body parts were unlawfully taken during autopsies and kept at a medical school in the University of Tasmania between 1966 and 1997. His brain remained in the collection for almost five decades before being returned to the family last year.
3: To have to rebury your brother 50 years apart is something no one has to go through.
2: Upper House member Meg Webb has been calling for a formal parliamentary apology since the revelations first emerged last year.
4: It was clear to me that we needed to be treating these people with care, with respect, and that we needed to offer them an apology for what had happened to their loved one under the auspices of our state.
2: But the independent MLC says there needs to be accountability.
4: That isn't something that was done by one person and one institution. It was happening across decades, and we haven't seen anyone held to account for that.
2: A coronial inquiry conducted last year found one pathologist who is now dead provided most of the body parts. However, others were likely also involved. After questions from Sky News, the state government said it had asked the Department of Health to figure out who else might have helped. 8 months on, the department told us they are still reviewing historical records. Meanwhile, Tasmania Police say they will not be conducting any further inquiries.
5: Would you describe this as a miscarriage of justice?
3: It most certainly is. If I went up the shop now and stole a loaf of bread, I'd get arrested. The Minister for Police, Felix Ellis, promised to crack down on crime. We haven't heard nothing, and this is a crime.
2: The families are now considering a class action lawsuit against the University of Tasmania and the state government. Aspen Blomfield, Sky News, Hobart.
1: Australia's most successful founders are urging Jim Chalmers to spare startups from tax hikes announced in this week's budget. Venture capitalists and startup businesses need early investment, and with revenue so low in early stages, founders often pay staff with shares, which can become highly lucrative later on. But as we saw in the budget this week, any profits made in the share market will be slashed from next year. Joining us live now is the Australian Investment Council Chief Executive, Navleen Prasad. Navleen, it's good to have you with us this morning. So will startups get a carve-out or any type of concession in your view?
6: Well, Peter, thanks very much for having me on the show today. Look, we were concerned and we are concerned about the impact of the CGT discount changes on startups and founder-led businesses and the capital that backs them. We have some reason for optimism. There is a commitment from the government, and that's contained within the budget papers, to work with the industry on finding workable solutions to the problems that you raised in your intro to this segment. And so the hard work starts now. You know, and we're really leaning into working with government to find those workable solutions.
1: So what solutions are on the table at the moment?
6: Look, I think at the moment that we're about to enter a phase of working through what we can do within the parameters that the government has set around the CGT discount, and that's going to really involve having to work with government, understand what parameters we have to work within. So, look, as I said, the hard work starts now. We're really focusing on the commitment that the government has made, but, you know, looking forward to being able to find some particular solution. And I think, you know, you've had people on the program over the last day or so explaining what the disproportionate impact is of changes to the CGT discount provisions on startups and growth companies. And I think that's probably been pretty well covered on this show.
1: Yeah, look, is it going to be a complication if you know, startups get a pass whereas others don't? I mean, we're all investing in the same field, aren't we? Is that what we're talking about here? Is that a problem with getting a carve out?
6: Look, I think the aim when you go for any sort of tax change is to try and make the tax system as simple as you can. But I think, you know, as we know and what we can see from this particular issue is that, you know, the impacts are not as simple as you know, one might like in an ideal world. The impacts on startups and entrepreneurs are particularly disproportionate. And I know you've had some people explain examples, but if I can have a good crack at it today.
1: Sure.
6: If I was to buy, some shares today at, let's just say, $3, and I held them for 2 or 3 years and I sold them for $10, today my capital gain would be $7 and I would pay tax on $3.50 of that gain. If you do, when you move to an indexation-based scheme, I would still get an uplift in that $3 that I have paid and be able to offset that against the capital gain that I've paid or that I've made. On the other hand, if you start a business from scratch, when you actually start that business, it's worth nothing.
1: That's right.
6: So, you know, and what you do over the same time period is that you put in blood, sweat, and tears to build the value in that business. And when I sell that business eventually to someone, under the proposed changes, I'd be paying tax on every single dollar that I've built in the business. And so that's a really disproportionate impact. And I think it's a real disincentive for anyone that's willing to take a risk and back themselves. And as you know, Australia is built on small businesses.
1: Yeah.
6: We're a nation of people who are prepared to have a crack and back ourselves. And so that is what we want to see more of in the economy. Absolutely.
1: Presumably then the businesses don't get off the ground or they head to Singapore or New Zealand where there's no capital gains tax.
6: Look, you're right. It is really competitive for capital and for talent. And look, you know, what we're seeing, you know, already is that there is a massive draw of talent to places like Singapore, of course, but also back to Silicon Valley, and that is powered by the AI opportunity. And we're not going to be able to compete on the size and scale of that opportunity in Australia. But also in the Valley, there are incentives to attract really bright, you know, bright people and bright young people to start their businesses and grow their businesses there. So, you know, when we think about the right policy settings, tax is obviously one of them. And there is a suite of packages within the budget that are, you know, really in favour of building a startup and sort of entrepreneur-led ecosystem. And there's a lot of opportunities there within the budget. But, you know, being able to work through those CGT discount change issues with the government is going to be absolutely crucial, not only to keeping those young, bright people here in Australia, but also to the success of the measures that are already announced in the budget.
1: So, Nevleen, can you help me understand, you know, an argument that you're putting forth as an option that's on the table if this increase of the capital gains, if you don't get a carve out, you know, what are you pushing for? Let me start that again. I made a mistake there. So what argument are you putting forward then as a solution?
6: So our starting point is there is a disproportionate impact on entrepreneur-led businesses and startups, you know, as I described it earlier. What that might be, you look, there's a range of options, right? And I mean, it could be a carve out, and I understand and recognise that there's complexities associated with that. It might be looking at what do you deem a cost base to the business that reflects the blood, sweat and tears that I mentioned that goes into the business. And then that sort of probably levels the playing field a bit between, you know, choosing to take risk and start a business or, you know, putting, you know, some cash into shares or property. There's probably a range of other, you know, sort of options to look at, and that's certainly what we'll be looking at working with over the coming weeks.
1: Can I ask, in your view, how less appealing is the stock market now for investors?
6: Well, I think in many ways it may be more appealing, to be honest. I mean, I'd absolutely recognise that, you know, once you remove the CGT discount from capital, you know, from capital gains tax provisions, you know, there is a, it's maybe it is sort of prima facie less attractive to invest in shares. And I think we've probably seen, you know, some impact on the stock market overnight, and there's probably others that are better qualified to comment on that. But I think when you compare that against, you know, at the end of the day, when you invest in shares, you're still getting dividends. You're still getting some yield. So there is, you know, some you know, additional income flow. You don't get that when you start a business. And, you know, in fact, to be honest, you know, you spend a lot of that time building value in the business, and the payoff doesn't really come until you eventually sell that business.
1: Yeah. Okay. Well, it's good to get your thoughts this morning, and we'll keep in touch with how you progress, because it's on our mind today. Yeah, it's you know, it's as you mentioned, it's been part of our long and great history, startup businesses here, and it would be a shame if all that capital weren't to enter that business and they'd have to go somewhere else to find it. So thank you. We'll talk to you again soon. Well, coming up after the break, the opposition to ban non-citizens from accessing welfare in a crucial budget reply tonight. Plus, Donald Trump arrives in China ahead of crucial talks with Xi Jinping. We are live to Beijing next.
0: Sky News will be back after this short break.

0: Sky News will be back after this short break.
1: Angus Taylor looks to bar migrants from gaining welfare payments whilst indexing the tax scales to be part of his budget reply tonight. CBA stocks crash as Jim Chalmers fuels investor anxiety after hiking taxes on investments. Queensland and New South Wales governments criticise the Albanese government for favouring Victoria with higher infrastructure spending in an election year.
2: Effectively subsidising some of their spending. Now that's not fair and that's not equitable.
1: Donald Trump arrives in Beijing ahead of his meeting with China's Xi Jinping later on this morning. And King Charles delivers a speech to the UK's Parliament as challengers prepare to oust Prime Minister Keir Starmer. Plus in sport, why the Panthers coaching box will look very different from 2028. Rainfall underway for central and eastern Australia, potentially bringing the highest totals in months to parched regions.
0: Live with Peter Stefanovic, this is First Edition.
1: It is the 14th of May today, folks, and it's great to have you with us on this Thursday morning. It's just gone 7 o'clock in Sydney, but we are still continuing to cover the fallout from Jim Chalmers' controversial budget that was delivered on Tuesday night. The government delivered the most contentious budget in years, in fact. So tonight, the opposition leader will respond with his budget in reply. It'll propose changes on housing and migration, as well as a change to welfare rules that limit access to Australian citizens only. Cameron Redden is live in Canberra with the details. Cam, what's Angus Taylor been keeping up his sleeve?
3: This is seen as a significant moment in the tenure of Angus Taylor's leadership, Pete. There will be a number of policy proposals announced tonight, including one when it comes to the access that non-citizens would have to welfare payments and also the NDIS. The proposal to be laid out by Angus Taylor tonight would see anyone who is not an Australian citizen from the 1st of July of 2028 not have access to 17 benefits, including the aged pension, the NDIS, other things as well, like youth allowance, Oz study, pay parental payments, leave payments and others, unless they become an Australian citizen. Job seeker included, disability supported, 10 more. You can see some of those on your screen there. Critically, a component of this would see that current measures are grandfathered. So if somebody is on those measures or payments before the deadline of July 1, 2028, and they're not an Australian citizen, those payments would continue. But new migrants coming in after that date would only have access if they become a citizen. We've been out and about in the streets of Sydney this morning, our colleague Crystal Wu asking for the reaction of people to these initial policy details.
4: I guess it depends on whether they're a taxpayer or not.
5: Yeah.
4: If they're paying tax, it probably is fair.
6: I think everybody deserves a chance, to be honest with you. Yeah, everybody in the world deserves a chance. Doesn't matter where they're from or what they've been through.
7: People can't afford to live. There's too many people coming in, you know. There's you can't go to the city and have a Good Friday now because, like, there's about 50,000 people here, which is fine, but that's just, I don't know, that's my opinion personally.
3: The Coalition says about 8% of those on the NDIS are non-citizens and there would be a budget saving as a result of this. Pete, we're also expecting details tonight around the Coalition's plan to link housing numbers to migration, to basically link the number of homes that get built to the number of people that come in. Those full details to be announced by Angus Taylor at 7:30 tonight.
1: The Shadow Finance Minister coming up on the program shortly as well. And folks, do tune in for that highly anticipated budget reply. That's tonight, 7:30 here on Sky. Well, Commonwealth Bank shares have had their largest one-day fall on record, dropping 10.4% yesterday. The bank lost almost $30 billion in market value following the federal budget and its quarterly update, which found an increasing number of people aren't making personal loan repayments. The number of people behind on payments has reached its highest level since March of 2019, with 1.7% of loans now more than 90 days in arrears after back-to-back-to-back rate rises this year. CBA says it's saving an extra $200 million now for bad debts. Yesterday's fall spread to other banks, Westpac, NAB, ANZ, all down. The New South Wales and Queensland governments are accusing Anthony Albanese of shortchanging them on infrastructure funding whilst prioritising Victoria's controversial suburban rail loop months out from its state election. Premier Chris Minns says his state will receive just 17.7% of Commonwealth infrastructure spending and is now seeking a new infrastructure deal with the federal government.
2: Money received from New South Wales taxpayers to the federal government going down the Hume Highway into the Victorian government, effectively subsidising some of their spending. Now, that's not fair and that's not equitable, and there needs to be an urgent agreement between the federal and the state government on infrastructure spending in New South Wales.
1: Queensland has criticised the Albanese government for scrapping the inland rail link between Melbourne and Brisbane and favouring the rail loop, which the Commonwealth has so far chipped in about $6 billion.
5: And what we've seen is Queensland ignored for the benefit of Victoria. We've seen a reallocation of funding and priority from Queensland to prop up a failing Victorian government on the suburban rail loop.
1: Donald Trump has been welcomed to Beijing with much fanfare, flag-waving and chanting at a ceremonial welcome that sets the stage for his meeting with China's Xi Jinping. Live to Beijing, our Washington correspondent Jonathan Kersley is there for us. He's been busy over the last couple of days as well and will be for a few more. Jono, the two titans will meet in just a matter of hours.
8: The clock counting down now, less than 5 hours until US President Donald Trump is expected at the Great Hall of the People on the edge of Tiananmen Square for the formal welcome to China and to Beijing by China's President Xi Jinping. He's already had something of a lavish reception upon arriving, wheels down at Beijing last night for Air Force One. It was a literal red carpet treatment, Pete, rolled out. Eventually, President Trump emerged down the steps of Air Force One to be greeted by a range of delegates, including the US ambassador to China, China's ambassador to the United States, China's vice foreign minister. There were children waving Chinese flags, chanting, a brass military band also there to welcome President Trump before he made his way into the Beast and then off to the hotel that he is going to call home for less than 48 hours. The signs across this city that read Beijing welcomes for President Trump to gaze out and look upon as he made his way to that hotel last night. He also put out, I suppose, his own social media version, a hype video, if that's what you want to call it, ahead of these crucial talks that are all going to be overshadowed by the conflict with Iran. There's going to be significant discussions around business from the US perspective. The CEO of Boeing is among those in attendance here, so I think you can expect issues around plane sales to be discussed, aircraft sales to be discussed with China, but there's also fundamental issues around Taiwan, the security of the Indo-Pacific. This likely more to be a stabilisation, I think, in the relationship than a complete reset between China and the United States of America. But there's going to be a lot of interest in how much China's President Xi tries to push President Trump to maybe change language around Taiwan. Because when it comes to the war in Iran, we know President Trump has said he doesn't want to have to lean on China's president to help end this conflict. And that is unsurprising because he would have to give up something in return. And then I think later on today, to give you an idea of the timeline, it'll be around about 12 o'clock Australian Eastern Time. We see Donald Trump arrive at the Great Hall of the People. There will be a formal bilateral that will take place for a couple of hours, perhaps, and then off to the Temple of Heaven, a real sign of cultural significance here in China. It date back to the 15th century. It's a place that emperors prayed for good harvests and good crop-growing seasons. There might be prayers of a better relationship between these two countries moving forward too, before there's a state banquet to be held later on tonight. So there is a lot to get through. The sun is just coming up here in Beijing. We know the president doesn't sleep all that much, so he's no doubt up and about early preparing for what is going to be significant, Pete, because clearly this isn't just about the two titans. This is America's strategic adversary that Donald Trump has landed in the country of. There have been trade issues that have seen US companies look elsewhere beyond China for their interests, and Chinese companies looking to other places in Asia. So you can expect business in the economy to be a significant focus for the US side when these talks eventually get underway. And then, as I said, for China, it is going to be a lot of focus on Taiwan. But the stage is all set now. It'll be a short drive from President Trump's hotel to the Great Hall of the People, a matter of minutes. And then when he and President Xi make that extraordinary trip to the Temple of Heaven, that's just about 2 kilometres or so down the road. It'll take them only a couple of minutes to be there, and there'll be images that'll be shown around the world and last into the history books. So too could the substance of these talks over the next couple of days be.
1: Okay. Well, Jonathan Kersley, thank you so much. And a reminder, our full coverage of Trump and Xi Jinping's significant bilat, that's from midday today. Cheng Lei, Kieran Gilbert, and our man there on the ground, Jonathan Kersley, will be live. Well, allies of UK Health Secretary Wes Streeting claim he is preparing to resign in order to mount a leadership challenge against Prime Minister Keir Starmer. Nearly 90 ministers have called on Mr. Starmer to resign so far.
9: Are you going to resign, Health Secretary?
10: Yeah, thanks.
11: Wes Streeting, the man who wants to be PM, into number 10 for a showdown with the man currently in the job. In Downing Street for just 16 minutes to meet with Keir Starmer.
9: What did he say, Mr. Streeting?
11: The meeting short, Streeting's exit swift. Soon after, the PM out of the door, clutching the hand of his wife Victoria on their way to the state opening of Parliament and into the political storm. Above the fray, the King and Queen, from Buckingham Palace to the Palace of Westminster, the monarch arriving to lay out Labour's programme for government. But this day of pageantry punctuated by politics, gallows humour from Labour MPs. Their leader put in on a brave face, making pleasantries with his opposite number, Kemi Badenoch, on the procession to the House of Lords. His rival, Wes Streeting, was less talkative, but he's the man everyone was talking about. With allies of the health secretary telling me he is preparing to resign from government to try to trigger a leadership race. The King's speech delivered MPs back to the Commons to debate its content, but Badenoch play into the difficult politics of the front bench too.
12: But then I suppose the health secretary has been a bit distracted lately, hasn't he? He's chuntering now. Why don't you just do your job? Do your job.
11: The Prime Minister trying very hard to get on with the day job.
13: Mr. Speaker, can I say what a pleasure it is to welcome the gracious speech of His Majesty and the radical agenda of this Labour government that will tear down the status quo that has failed working people and build a stronger, fairer Britain.
11: But even he had to acknowledge his predicament, making a joke at his own expense as he spoke warmly of backbencher Naz Shah.
13: Her list of endorsements is truly impressive, reaching well over 100 members. At last, Mr. Speaker, a list that we could all get behind.
11: The PM there referencing his own list of endorsements, gathering more than 100 names of MPs backing him as the leader. He has a big chunk of cabinet supporters too. But the party's descending into civil war. And on the other side of the ledger, there are over 85 MPs calling for him to go. 4 ministers have quit. And Wes Streeting could be the first cabinet resignation.
1: Let's go back to Canberra and to the opposition leader Angus Taylor's plan to restrict welfare payments to Australians and not new migrants until they become citizens. It's all ahead of his budget reply speech tonight. Joining us live this morning is the Shadow Finance Minister, Claire Chandler. Good to have you with us, Claire. So how's this policy going to work?
14: Well, I don't want to give too much away, Pete, because obviously Angus does have his budget in reply speech tonight. But in his speech, he will be making clear that it will be coalition policy that people should be able to access our welfare system and access our NDIS when they become Australian citizens. And I think that is a very fair and reasonable and common sense proposition that all Australians can accept, that if you want to be able to access our welfare system, then you should take on the honour of becoming an Australian citizen to do so.
1: Okay, so would that be all non-citizens, or would it restrict different people on different visas?
14: The idea would be, Pete, that It will be grandfathered, but the idea will be that if you are coming to Australia and you want to access our welfare system, then you will have to become an Australian citizen in order to do so. And of course, you know, we want to see more people becoming Australian citizens. Australia is a great country, and we want to see more people coming here, more people who share our values, making that pledge to become Australian citizens. Right, so that's what this is all about.
1: So that would include skilled migrants.
14: Like I say, Pete, if skilled migrants come here and they make the decision to become Australian citizens, then they will be able to access welfare just like other migrants that choose to take that pathway.
1: It

0: reason.
1: Okay, but so what if they were have an accident on a work site, for example? I mean, would they then not be and be disabled? Would they not be able to access the NDIS, for example?
0: Like I say, Pete, I don't want to give too much away because the detail will be in Angus's budget and reply speech this evening. But the principle is that if you want to come to this country and you have need to access our welfare system, then being an Australian citizen is the way that you should be doing that.
1: Well, might they? I mean, that's just, I mean, I guess that's an example of something that could happen though, right? Might that spook skilled migrants from coming here when we need them? I mean, the NBA says we need up to 300,000 builders here now.
0: Certainly, we want to see more skilled migrants coming to this country to fill the jobs that we need to have, Pete. And like I say, I think Angus will have a lot to say about migration more broadly this evening in his budget reply speech, because that is an issue that Australians are deeply concerned about. And I know Angus will have a lot to say about, to talk about how we want to get these settings right, to get the right people into our country, to support them and have the infrastructure that we need to support them where that's required. But yes, as...
1: So what would this save? Have you got an idea on that?
0: Look, this isn't about the savings, Pete, and this will all be costed in the usual way. But what it is about here is the principle that if you want to come to our country and access our welfare system, go right ahead. But we would love you to be an Australian citizen in order for you to do that.
1: Okay. I mean, is this done with Labor in mind, or is this done with One Nation in mind?
0: I don't think this is done with anything other than the benefit of our country in mind, Pete. And I think you're going to hear a lot of things tonight from Angus about his vision for Australia and for the future. We know that right now it is important for us to be listening to Australians and responding to their problems in accordance with our values.
1: OK. I mean, surely you've got a figure in mind. I accept you're going to kick it to Angus Taylor. But is that saving then likely to pay for, say... changing the income tax scales or indexing them?
0: Well, I don't want to give too much away, Pete, because Angus is giving his speech tonight, but you have just touched on indexing, and I think there have been a few comments in the media that there may potentially be something on that front in the budget reply tonight. And I know I made some comments yesterday about the fact that the tax system isn't necessarily working for all Australians, and certainly young Australians complain to me that much of their hard-earned income gets eaten away with bracket creep. So, like I say, there will be more to say about this evening, but I think you've touched on a very important point there.
1: So is that something that you're open to doing? That's going to be a huge expense if you do that, indexing the tax scales.
0: Like I say, Pete, if you tune into Angus's budget and reply speech, I'm sure you will find out that everything is costed and offset in the usual way.
1: Do you concede, though, that the opportunity to do that there is there now?
0: In terms of bracket
1: indexing,
0: creep?
1: Yeah, indexing.
0: Indexing, I think this has been a concern of many Australians for quite some time, and not giving anything away here on your show right now, but let's see what's in the speech tonight.
1: Appreciate that. Thank you so much. Well, as it turns out, Angus Taylor's outside the Sky office, so here he is with Cam Redden. Let's listen in.
2: And less housing, particularly for young Australians. What you will see in our budget in reply is a focus on getting rid of Labor's toxic taxes. Taxes on homes, taxes on small businesses, taxes on hard-working Australians' savings, taxes on those trying to build a business and get ahead, build a career and get ahead. And Labor has run out of money, and it is coming after Australians' money. It is pretending that this is some kind of intergenerational fairness. The truth is, it is an intergenerational fraud, because the advantages offered to older Australians will not be available to younger Australians. Labor wants to see division around the kitchen table and around the Christmas dinner, and that is not the Australia I believe in. You will see an end to Labor's energy madness. We have a minister who has overseen a 40% increase in electricity prices and a substantial reduction in our energy security as a country through his net zero madness. And that must come to an end. And that means more affordable and more abundant energy

0: for Australians, liquid fuels and other energy sources, of course. And we need to see an end to Labor's mass migration policies. They reached 550,000 at peak, and young Australians have not been able to get into a home. We're seeing right now not only young Australians unable to buy a home, but queues down streets of people trying to rent homes because the supply of housing has not kept up with the demand driven by Labor's immigration policies. We also need to see more houses built. Labor has not only failed to meet its own targets on immigration, it's gone way above those targets. We've also seen them absolutely fail to meet their own housing targets. And the result, as I say, is young Australians not being able to get into a home. You will also see a focus on putting Australians first. This is a time when Australians are feeling deeply insecure. They are losing hope of the prospect of owning a home, of starting and running a business, of starting a family. That's not the Australia I believe in, and it's not the Australia I grew up in. But it's the Australia I want to see again. And we will be putting Australians first in what we announce tonight and in everything we do between now and the next election. I'm happy to take questions.
1: Mr Taylor, just on the welfare policy, can you confirm, firstly, that would be for citizens only, not permanent residents?
0: Citizens only.
1: OK. Can I give you an example? So if you're a permanent resident, you've come to Australia, you're working in an important industry, you're building a home or something like that, and let's say you love Australia, you want to become a citizen, but you can't yet. And if you're driving to work one day and you get in a car accident, you can't work, currently you could access the NDIS. What under your policy would happen to that person?
0: Well, you get full access to health. We're not talking about health being excluded.
1: Okay, what about the NDIS?
0: So the NDIS would be restricted to Australian citizens. It would be grandfathered for those who've already been on it.
1: But if that person can't work, what do they do?
0: Well, look, at the end of the day, they can become a citizen is the first point I would make. The second point I would make is they'll have full access to our health services. They'll have full access to our health services. And as you know, they are amongst... We've had good health services to deal with those situations for a long time, Cam, and I'm sure they're more than capable of dealing with exactly that situation. And that's why health is not part of this. And shouldn't be. Health needs to be dealt with differently. But let me tell you this. We've got right now a government that is slashing support for private health insurance for older Australians and at the same time dishing out billions and billions of dollars to people in this country who are not citizens for welfare. That's not fair on hardworking Australian citizens. That's not fair on people who have committed to this country for many years, and this is people who may well have come to this country and become citizens. And the simple principle is this. If you commit to this country, we'll commit to you. And that's how it should be. That's the Australia I grew up in, and it's the Australia I want to see again.
2: When you're talking about welfare payments, does that include other things through Services Australia, like paid parental leave as well?
0: It's 17 different programs.
2: So paid parental leave.
0: It includes that.
2: And how much would this save the budget?
0: Many billions. And we'll see over the next little while what Labor's numbers are, and close to the election we'll put them all out. But I can assure you it's many, many billions. And I reckon... Billions over the forwards. I'm not going to give you the figure today, but it's many billions. Let me finish. You ask me a question, very happy to answer it. I'm delighted to answer those questions. What I will say about this is that hardworking Australians out there now, I think many of them will be surprised to hear that non-citizens, as soon as they arrive here, can get access to family tax benefits, for instance, and other... Well, as soon as they arrive. As soon as they arrive. They're not even citizens. We've got many people who stay here for many years, could become citizens, and I encourage them to become citizens if they're committed to this country.
2: To become a citizen, it is up to a four-year wait. So the intention there is to become an Australian citizen, but you still think they need to wait the 4 years before they can access these payments?
0: Yes. If you are not an Australian citizen, then you don't get the privileges of an Australian citizen. And I'd encourage people who are committed to this country to become a citizen. I love going to citizenship ceremonies. I grew up south of here in one of the great immigrant towns of Australia. And it was an absolutely wonderful place to grow up. And I think some of the most committed Australians are those who have arrived recently. But I tell you, Anne, just let me finish. I want to see more people who come to this country who want to stay commit to the country. But the truth is that it's when you commit to this country that we commit to you. So Cam, and then we'll come with you.
1: It's a double barrel, but haven't they committed by moving here? And is this not going to create two classes of migrant where someone before these changes can get aged pension, NDIS, all of those things that they pay taxes for, and someone who arrives after?
0: Cam, it's all grandfathered. So let's, you ask the question, I'll answer the question. It's all grandfathered. But the reality is this: lots of people who come to this country, pay taxes and don't get access to welfare programs. Right? That's how it works already. That's not new. We provide health, and we should, and we'll continue to, and that's important. But from here on in, as far as we're concerned, if there's a coalition government after the next election, these welfare programs, these 17 programs, should be restricted to Australian citizens. Others who come to the country will get access to them when they become citizens. There's a question over here.
3: Tying them to housing, so last year,
0: yep.
3: Completed 170,000 homes. How, for example, if it was the same figure if you're in power, how would you divvy that up between Australians already and those who are coming into the country?
0: Well,
3: how do you split that up?
0: Well, it's not a matter of splitting it up. You don't have to split it up. It's just how many people can come in given the housing stock you've got. So what we're saying is very simple. Don't let more people in than you have houses to support. I would have thought that's common sense. It's a little bit like the last set of questions. I don't think there's a lot of Australians who will not realise that non-citizens are accessing our very generous welfare programs. I also suspect a lot of Australians don't realise that this government never considers the housing we've got when they decide what the net overseas migration number should be. This is an absolute disaster. I mean, to get up to 550,000, when traditionally we've been down around the 200,000 mark under Labor, and meanwhile housing construction's gone backwards, is it any wonder young Australians can't get into a home? Is it any wonder that the cost of homes and the cost of renting a home has gone up? And meanwhile, Labor puts out a policy where they say, we're going to fix all this with these taxes, and housing supply is going to go down. I mean, it's just bizarre. Because the reality of this government is their obsession is to tax Australians more. That's what they want. Their immigration policy has been driven around bolstering their budget. And the truth of this country in the last 4 years or so, since they've come to power, is that we've had about 7.5% growth, economic growth, and we've had 7.5% growth in population. There has been no growth in income per person in this country, and that's because this government has completely failed when it comes to economic growth.
4: Mr. Taylor.
0: We'll keep going around this way. Give everyone a go.
5: How do you expect Labor's tax changes to affect your family trusts?
0: Look, I think the reality is that this is a tax on small businesses, hard-working small businesses in this country, that they are amongst the hardest working people. They are people who get up every day at early hours, work incredibly hard all day, usually and very often at least, it's the whole family involved. And so that structure is absolutely appropriate for that situation. I think it should stay. It's an appropriate way for small businesses to be structured. Now, most small businesses in this country are structured that way, and they do that way for a range of reasons, but it's absolutely appropriate for family businesses to be structured that way.
5: What about your trusts?
0: Well, as they're fully declared and you can see them on the register. Yeah.
2: Just with the policy around welfare, does that also apply to New Zealand residents? Because they're sort of under a different...
0: Yeah, so bilateral arrangements will be respected as part of this.
4: Mr. Taylor, would you use your budget reply to announce a net migration number that you'd like to see?
0: Well, the net migration number will be set by the housing available. I've already given you a very strong indication of where it's going to be. Look, it got up to 550,000 under Labor. And we would expect it to be more than 70% below that number, given the housing available. But we don't know the housing that's going to be available going into an election. We'll find out. Here's my best guess. Here's a hot tip. It'll be below what the government says it's going to be, because it always is. Migration is always above what they say it's going to be, and housing completions are always below what they say they're going to be. And it's no wonder that young Australians can't get into a home.
2: So would you be comfortable then with a NOM of 174,000?
0: Well, I'll be comfortable with a NOM that is appropriate to get Australians into houses. It's that simple. And it should never be above that. It should be capped by that. I would have thought that's common sense. I would have thought that's common sense, but common sense goes out the window when it comes to this government, every time.
1: Have you walked into a trap by agreeing to repeal those changes? Have you walked into a trap? You were important in that decision to oppose the income tax.
0: I've been reading the Labor talking points.
1: Well, have you walked into a trap?
0: I tell you the trap. The trap is for hardworking small businesses, Australians who are trying to save, squirrel away money to get ahead. The trap is for those who have bought a home and invested in a house in this country, that Labor wants to tax them more. This is an assault on aspiration. That's the trap. And Labor simply wants to take their money. You know, they want to see a country which is big unions working with big government to control our lives. And I've got to tell you, that's not the Australia I believe in, Cam. And it's not the Australia that I grew up in. And it's not the Australia I will stand for. What you will see tonight is us fighting back, fighting like hell, against a vision of Australia that is completely at odds with the Liberal and National parties and completely at odds with what I believe Australians want to see for their own country. Thank you very much.
6: Thank you. OK, that is the Opposition Leader Angus Taylor with a policy announcement of sorts that welfare payments would be restricted to non-citizens until they become an Australian citizen. That sets the scene for his budget reply tonight at 7:30 that will be here on Sky. Well, following yesterday, or Tuesday night's budget announcement, I should say, Commonwealth Bank shares had their largest one-day fall on record, dropping 10.4% yesterday. The bank lost almost $30 billion in market value following the federal budget and its quarterly update, which found an increasing number of people aren't making personal loan repayments. The number of people behind on payments has reached its highest level since March of 2019, with 1.7% of loans now more than 90 days in arrears. That follows back-to-back-to-back rate hikes. Is it a one-off or is it more of a trend? Time will tell, I suppose, but the CBA says it's saving an extra $200 million for bad debts just in case. And yesterday's fall spread to other banks, Westpac, NAB, ANZ, all down. A judge will today decide whether supermarket giant Coles deliberately misled customers with its down-down price campaign. The case alleges Coles misled consumers by increasing prices for a short time before lowering them to above the original price and then calling it a discount. The ACCC has brought a similar case against Woolworths with its judgment slated for a later date. Justice Michael O'Brien will deliver his ruling this morning, which could see the company hit with nine-figure penalties. Queensland will remain the home of the NRL's Magic Round under a new multi-million dollar deal. Live to Kayser Shields in Brisbane. So how long has the event been locked in for, Kayser?
7: Until at least 2032, Pete. Queensland's hosting rights were due to expire at the end of next year, but now it's been extended after an agreement was reached between the state government and the Australian Rugby League Commission. Now, that is despite poaching attempts not just from across the nation, but from across the ditch as well. New Zealand, New South Wales, South Australia and Western Australia were all keen to host Magic Round, but it's staying right here where it started, making for one very happy premier.
8: That means that we've got a runway in Queensland from now until 2032. Magic Round belongs in Queensland. It deserves to be in Queensland. We're going to take it to the next level. And yeah, we had a few people trying to poach it. but in the end, the NRL have been great to deal with, to be frank. It deserves to be here. This is the only place that could pull it off, and it's going to be a world-class event for a long period of time.
7: This is the NRL's spectacle event, but it's more than just about footy. 150,000 people attended the event last year, and that injected more than $40 million into the state economy. Now, this deal has been secured ahead of tonight's Magic Round opener, that being the second Women's State of Origin game between New South Wales and Queensland. And then, of course, the NRL games start tomorrow evening. We've got 16 teams, 8 games across 3 days. It's going to be a very big weekend in Brisbane, and hopefully the rain clears a little bit in time for that, Pete.
6: Yeah, we hope so too. Kayser Shields, thank you so much. One Nation leader Pauline Hanson is refusing to condemn a party volunteer whose social media reveals support for police killer Desi Freeman and neo-Nazi Thomas Sewell. Alan Beale drew criticism in the lead-up to the Farah by-election after an altercation with the Senator James Patterson was filmed. It was quite a talking point last week, wasn't it? Well, the One Nation leader claimed she was not aware of Mr. Beale's social media history.
9: I'm not going to just reply to something I have not read or I don't fully understand. I have said I do not condone violence of any type or bullying, and I've made that comment. He was a volunteer at the polling booth.
6: Fellow One Nation Senator Malcolm Roberts is under fire for failing to rule out that the Bondi massacre was a false flag. So this all came up in an interview that featured on YouTube, Mr. Roberts claiming that he doesn't have the facts yet, so he cannot completely rule that out. False flag, etc. Well, Ms. Hanson says the idea that the terror attack was a false flag is absurd.
9: I've worked with Malcolm for 10 years, and this man, every time he gets up and says something on the floor of Parliament, show me the data, but he doesn't mean anything by it. And we've stood strong and united against, you know, the Bondi attack, the anti-Semitism that's happening in Australia. We've been very united on this. His comments in the floor of Parliament, you have to look at what he said over the years. So this is absolute rubbish.
6: Well, joining us live now, as a matter of coincidence, is the Shadow Defence Minister, James Patterson. So it's good to talk to you again, James. So let's just get back to the One Nation volunteer that you had the scuffle with. So some of his past statements relating to Desi Freeman have emerged, that he was targeted because of his knowledge of constitutional law, according to the SMH, that he seemed to defend, in a way, Sewell and other members of the National Socialist Network as... Yeah, it goes on and on. But your thoughts on what appears to be a bit of a plot twist?
10: Well, Desi Freeman is a cop killer who is being investigated for possessing child sex abuse material, not because he's a constitutional law expert. And Thomas Sewell is a neo-Nazi who has engaged in utterly reprehensible conduct. It's a matter for One Nation, the kind of views and values and behaviours that they choose to embrace.
6: Do you have any other thoughts and reflections over that incident last week that really did set the scene for the Farah by-election?
10: No, I don't really have any further thoughts or views, except, as I said to you when we spoke about this last week, Pete,
6: yeah,
10: that I'm very happy to have a robust verbal exchange with other volunteers on booths. That's part and parcel of being on a polling booth and my role as a public figure. But it's never acceptable to cross the line into, you know, a physical altercation.
6: So
10: and
6: would
10: that's
6: you...
10: what that did, and it shouldn't have happened.
6: Okay.
10: And it shouldn't happen again.
6: Would you be suggesting that, you know, Pauline Hanson take a stronger stance against One Nation volunteers or anything of that nature?
10: Well, I mean, I presume that Pauline Hanson and One Nation did their due diligence before they invited that volunteer up onto the stage during the by-election victory party and embraced him in front of the audience and the nation. So I assume they're familiar with his views and they're comfortable with them. If they didn't do their due diligence, they should say so. And if they disagree with the things he has said and done, they should also say so.
6: Okay, let's get to this this announcement by Angus Taylor. We just heard some of it then as he was doorstopped outside from where you are at the moment. So do you support shutting out every non-citizen from getting welfare support, James?
10: Yes, although there are sensible exemptions to the policy. Obviously, existing residents are grandfathered. We're not going to take away any welfare entitlement for someone who is already here. This is about sending a message to future migrants that is twofold. One, don't come to Australia if you want to be on welfare. Don't come here on a visa if you just want to be on welfare. And secondly, if you want to have the benefits of citizenship, you should become a citizen. So, yes, I'm very comfortable with the policy. I think it's very much in line with how most Australians would think the system already operates. I think a lot of Australians would be shocked to know that non-citizens can access welfare.
6: Even though it can take years, 4 years, to receive full citizenship?
10: Yes, and I think it's appropriate. If you are coming to this country on a visa, you should be able to support yourself. You shouldn't be coming here with a plan to go on welfare. And benefits of citizenship are for Australian citizens only, not non-citizens.
6: So I think the example of a skilled migrant becoming disabled is a worthy point to raise. So bearing in mind that the NBA told me this week that we need 300,000 builders on work sites in Australia at the moment. So what if, and Cam pointed this out too, what if someone has a bad accident on a work site, needs the NDIS but isn't allowed? Is that fair?
10: Well, that's why we have workplace health and safety laws and why we have insurance for things like that. If someone is injured in the course of their work, they should be compensated for that by their employer in the usual way.
6: OK, so there's avenues for if anybody gets sick or injured or disabled or whatever, you believe there's other avenues that they can use rather than soak up the bigger institutions that hand out the welfare.
10: Yes, and we've been very clear that this doesn't apply to the health system. People are not going to be turned away from a hospital if they are injured just because of their visa status. Okay. We have a universal healthcare system in this country and we strongly support that. This is about things like, the kind of payments that we make to people when they're unemployed.
6: Sure.
10: About things like the NDIS, which are incredibly generous and are intended for Australians because they are paid for by Australians. And if you become an Australian citizen, you're entitled to access all those benefits too. But if you're not an Australian citizen, we don't think it's a good idea to come here for the purposes of being on welfare.
6: So have you got a more specific figure on what that saving to the budget would be?
10: Oh, look, we'll outline those savings in due course. And it will be significant savings, but that's not the main reason that we're doing this. The main reason we're doing this is because of the principle. We think it's really important that Australian citizens have the benefit of Australian citizenship. You know, this government thinks that it's okay to give taxpayers' money to non-citizens to become first-home buyers in Australia. Thousands of people, in fact, who are not Australian citizens have been given taxpayers' money by this government to buy a first home. Now, we think that there are too many migrants coming to Australia right now, and that is squeezing out Australian first-home buyers, but is even worse that they're being subsidised by our taxes to do so. And that's something this government can explain and defend if they like. But we think that benefits like that should be quarantined to Australian citizens.
6: But savings and budget is a part of it, and the presumption, I guess, is that you'd use that to pay for indexing the tax scale. Is that right?
10: Well, nice try, Pete. Fair effort. But I'll let Angus Taylor outline any more details he chooses to in his budget reply tonight. I won't be preempting that.
6: OK. So is the opportunity there now for you to do that following Jim Chalmers' budget on Tuesday night?
10: Well, what genuinely surprised me about Jim Chalmers' budget, honestly, was that if he is going to go into this intergenerational warfare, this politics of resentment, of hitting older Australians to try and win the support of younger Australians by raising taxes on older Australians, I thought he would cut taxes for younger Australians. I thought he would cut taxes for working-age Australians. The fact that he didn't do that, I think, is very revealing. It shows that this isn't about reform. This isn't about intergenerational justice or fairness. This is about resentment. And this is about raising revenue. And I don't think that's a way to run a budget, and I don't think that's a way to run a country. It's certainly not a way to promote social cohesion, as the Prime Minister says he's doing. And in fact, it's not even going to achieve their stated objective of helping people into the housing market, because their own budget admits in black and white the result of their tax policies is 35,000 fewer homes will be built in Australia.
6: Yeah, not to mention an increase to rent that people will be charged. But let's close out on your portfolio, James. I mean, Richard Marles, he was out front yesterday talking up an increased defence spend of about $14 billion over the forward estimates, which is higher than your spend in the past in your department. So picking through some of the details with your budget reply, how's defence going to feature? Will you be matching that?
10: Well, it'd be good if the Defence Minister was actually doing what he says the government is doing, but his claim that the government is increasing defence spending by $14 billion over the forward estimates and $53 billion over the decade is something that the budget papers do not substantiate. What the budget papers show is there's only $7 billion of new taxpayer funding for defence over the forward estimates and $35 billion over the decade. The rest of it will be made up by alternative financing means, including private sector financing and relying potentially on the sale of some of these defence assets. But what if that doesn't come off? What if those sales don't proceed? What if they don't earn the income that they're supposed to? What if this experimental private sector finance doesn't eventuate? Will defence be compensated? Will there be increased taxpayer funding to make up for that shortfall? That is not clear based on the budget last night. We have a government that is all smoke and mirrors when it comes to defence budget. They're about accounting tricks, not about capability, right, and it doesn't make our country safer.
6: Any nuggets you got from here this morning on defence and what Angus might say tonight?
10: Well, you have to wait and see what's in the budget reply speech tonight, Pete.
6: All right, we'll see. James Patterson, good to see you. We'll chat to you next week. Let's get to Marina with some weather now. It's been a wet week for much of the east. Is another rainy day on the way?
11: It certainly is, Pete. And not just a rainy day, but a rainy rest of our week, at least for the east, all the way from the Sunshine Coast down to Sydney. Now, currently the Gold Coast seeing a few of those isolated showers, Newcastle as well, and more still underway throughout the rest of our Thursday. In fact, we are looking at just a very rainy rest of the week for the east coast. A lot of tropical moisture fueling those showers, and it is bringing some high totals, especially by the end of the weekend. Now, you can see this is taking us into our Friday, just ongoing showers. We have some warmer sea surface temperatures right now, allowing that moisture to just really fuel those showers. And when it comes to temperatures, a few degrees cooler today in Brisbane, 24 degrees, 22 in Sydney, and cooling in Perth with a high of 20 degrees. But we have some cooler weather still underway for the south, with some major changes moving across the east into the weekend, Pete.
6: Okay, it sounds like much-needed rainfall may finally be underway for northern New South Wales. So can you take us through what to expect?
11: We are looking at some fantastic totals. In fact, potentially some of the highest totals that we've seen in months for the region. Now, fantastic news, of course, for our farmers as the system begins to move east from Queensland all the way through the centre of New South Wales on Sunday. Really picking up into Monday, though. That's when we're seeing that widespread heavy rainfall from Longreach all the way down to Dubbo and through Orange. We'll begin to finally move off the east coast as we head into our Tuesday afternoon, but we have the potential to see well over 100 millimetres for the east coast. That would include Brisbane as well as Port Macquarie, but the widespread area in green from Bundaberg all the way down through Tamworth could potentially see 50 millimetres, more than they've seen in months.
6: Wow, yeah, there sure is. Marina, thank you so much. Well, coming up on the program is Ben Robert Smith considering running for Parliament against Andrew Hastie. Tell you next.
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0: You're back in First Edition, folks. Dozens of Tasmanian families are demanding justice after the bodies of their relatives were illegally taken from a hospital morgue and kept in a university museum. The state government will deliver a formal apology next week, but families say charges need to be laid.
1: Growing up in Hobart's northern suburbs, John and Tony Santee were more than just brothers.
2: Tony was 6 years older than me, but we was like best friends. I used to follow him around like a sheep.
1: Tragedy struck in 1976 when Tony was killed in a motorbike crash at just 19 years old. For decades, his family believed he had been laid to rest. But everything changed when John saw his brother's name in the local paper. Tony was one of 126 people whose body parts were unlawfully taken during autopsies and kept at a medical school in the University of Tasmania between 1966 and 1997. His brain remained in the collection for almost five decades before being returned to the family last year.
2: To have to rebury your brother 50 years apart is something no one has to go through.
1: Upper House member Meg Webb has been calling for a formal parliamentary apology since the revelations first emerged last year.
3: It was clear to me that we needed to be treating these people with care, with respect, and that we needed to offer them an apology for what had happened to their loved one under the auspices of our state.
1: But the independent MLC says there needs to be accountability.
3: That isn't something that was done by one person and one institution. It was happening across decades, and we haven't seen anyone held to account for that.
1: A coronial inquiry conducted last year found one pathologist who is now dead provided most of the body parts. However, others were likely also involved. After questions from Sky News, the state government said it had asked the Department of Health to figure out who else might have helped. 8 months on, the department told us they are still reviewing historical records. Meanwhile, Tasmania Police say they will not be conducting any further inquiries.
4: Would you describe this as a miscarriage of justice?
2: It most certainly is. If I went up the shop now and stole a loaf of bread, I'd get arrested. The Minister for Police, Felix Ellis, promised to crack down on crime. We haven't heard nothing, and this is a crime.
1: The families are now considering a class action lawsuit against the University of Tasmania and the state government. Aspen Blomfield, Sky News, Hobart.
0: The partner of former Queensland Premier Anastasia Palaszczuk will face court today. Dr. Vahid Reza Adib is accused of raping a woman at his luxury apartment on the Gold Coast on March 30. The 65-year-old has been on bail and is scheduled to front Southport Magistrates Court. According to his lawyer, Mr. Adib was shocked by the allegations and plans on defending the charges. There is no suggestion of wrongdoing by Ms. Palaszczuk. Two men have been charged after three raids in Victoria uncovered 11 firearms and a large haul of drugs. Heavily armed officers, including the bomb squad, uncovered the alleged gun and drug trafficking syndicate during task force strikes on properties in Lara, Gisborne and Thomastown. Neighbours watched on as police arrested four men.
5: Just got up and found SWAT in our driveway, walking along the fence line, and drones everywhere. I think it was bomb robot that came through. It was canine units. It was just mental. I was just looking like, oh my God, what's going on?
6: Concerned because we had our grandson with us. And I said, well, we just keep inside and stay out of the way.
0: 54-year-old man is due to face court today, while a 34-year-old has been bailed to appear at a later date. Iranian football fans have farewelled their national football team ahead of its departure to the FIFA World Cup. The team expected to travel to Turkey for training and pre-tournament friendlies. They'll then travel off to the US, where they'll be in Arizona, based for the tournament. Italy has welcomed the Princess of Wales on her first overseas trip since being diagnosed with cancer. Catherine is on a two-day solo working trip with the Royal Foundation Centre for Early Childhood. The princess spoke to members of the public in northern Italy's Reggio Emilia. She smiled and waved at the crowds gathered outside the town hall before speaking to the town's mayor. A spokesperson for Ben Robert Smith has told Sky News that rumours of the war veteran running for One Nation are completely false. Now, there had been reports that circulated last night that he'd contest the West Australian seat of Canning for One Nation at the next election. Now, Canning is the current seat of the Liberal MP Andrew Hastie, who gave evidence against Ben Robert Smith during a defamation trial. So, yeah, We're just being told that's not true. Coming up after the break, the opposition to ban non-citizens from accessing welfare in a migration crackdown. We are live to Canberra next. Plus, we are live to Beijing because Donald Trump meets Xi Jinping in China today.
7: Sky News will be back after this short break.

0: Angus Taylor looks to bar migrants from welfare payments, saying in his budget reply tonight it'll focus on Australian citizens.
1: We will be putting Australians first in what we announce tonight.
0: CBA stocks crash as Jim Chalmers fuels investor anxiety after hiking taxes on investments. Donald Trump arrives in Beijing ahead of his meeting with China's President Xi Jinping today. King Charles delivers a speech to UK's Parliament as challengers prepare to oust Prime Minister Keir Starmer, the latest from London shortly. And Queensland remain as the host of NRL's Magic Round under a new multi-million dollar deal. Plus in sport this morning, while the Panthers' coaching box will look very different from 2028. And to the weather today, rainfall underway for central and eastern Australia, potentially bringing the highest totals in months to parched regions.
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0: And it is the 14th of May on this Thursday morning, folks, and it's great, as always, to have you with us. It's just gone 8 o'clock in Melbourne, and we will get to Angus Taylor's announcement on migrants accessing the welfare system out of Canberra in just a moment. But first, it's getting closer now. In just under a few hours' time, China's President Xi Jinping is expected to welcome the US President Donald Trump to the Great Hall of the People, ahead of significant talks that could shape the US-China relationship for years to come. There's going to be some business deals. All the who's who of the tech industry has gone with the president. So let's go to the Washington correspondent, Jonathan Kersley. He's live for us in Beijing this hour. So, Jono, Donald Trump has said China's leader could give him a bear hug. How warm is this reception likely to be?
3: I think in front of the cameras, Peter, bear hug, probably unlikely here in China, in Beijing. But look, the reception is going to be warm. Xi Jinping is throwing his arms open to the US president. China's strategic adversary, America's strategic adversary, meeting face-to-face here. And I think if the reception last night is anything to go by, it is a sign of the things to come. The red carpet literally rolled out for America's commander-in-chief, who was the first US president on Chinese soil in almost a decade. In fact, he was the last two. President Trump greeted not just by dignitaries and government officials, but by children waving Chinese flags, chanting his name, a military brass band also lining that red carpet before Donald Trump was ushered into the beast and whisked off to the accommodation that he will be calling home. For less than 48 hours, he is here on the ground, but it is a period of time that is going to be hugely significant. In just under 4 hours from now, Donald Trump will make his way just a few kilometres or so to the Great Hall of the People for the official welcome by China's president. There will be formal bilateral conversations with the conflict in Iran overshadowing everything here. These two leaders want to sit down and talk about things on business, trade, tariffs. China wants to talk about Taiwan and see whether they can get the Trump administration to soften the American position on Taiwan. There'll be discussion on artificial intelligence and chips, but the conflict in Iran really is overshadowing everything. President Trump had wanted this conflict to be done and dusted by the time he got here. And the Washington Post is reporting that China is set to use the conflict as some sort of position of leverage. Now, I think that's entirely unsurprising. We've already heard President Trump say that he does not need to lean on President Xi in order to get assistance to try and end this conflict. But China does rely somewhat on the oil that comes out of Iran. 90% of Iranian oil goes to China. It makes up a small part, though, of the oil China actually uses. But this is going to be a high-stakes summit. From the Great Hall of the People, the two leaders will drive just a matter of 2.1 kilometres or so to a site of cultural significance, the Temple of Heaven, where Xi Jinping is going to be reminding, not so subtly, the US president of China's years-long endurance and resilience. The Temple of Heaven, a place where emperors prayed for good harvests and good crops. And these two leaders are going to be trying to harvest a deal that they can sell back to their own people. Significant outcomes? Well, we'll have to watch this space to see whether there actually are any or whether this is more a stabilization, I suppose, of the US-China relationship as it stands now. There'll be a state banquet to be held back at the Great Hall of the People later on tonight. So it is going to be very much a situation that is going to be watched incredibly closely over the course course of the next few hours, particularly around what language is used on Taiwan. Are there any concessions going to be given up on that front? Secretary of State Marco Rubio is on this trip. He's been a hardline critic of the Chinese Communist Party for years. In fact, he's been banned from travelling here. He was sanctioned by the Chinese government. But there are now reports that when he took office, Secretary of State Rubio actually had his name changed here in China by the Chinese government, that essentially opened up a loophole to allow him to be here. So you've got to carry with that too the high-level business delegation, the like of Tim Cook, of the NVIDIA CEO, the CEO of the chip company, the Boeing CEO, Elon Musk. Donald Trump is bringing with him an army of business leaders to talk about investment, both here in China and in the United States of America. So there is plenty to unfold and unpack over the next few hours on a day and a couple of days that could really shift the US, shape the US-China relationship moving forward.
0: Jono, thanks, and we'll have full coverage of that meeting later today. Now to our top story. On Tuesday, the government delivered the most contentious budget in years. Tonight, the opposition leader will respond with his budget in reply, which will propose changes on housing and migration, as well as a change to welfare rules that limit access to Australians only. Cameron Redden is live for us in Canberra. Cam, you just got to question Angus Taylor over it, so what's he been keeping up his sleeve?
4: There is an acknowledgement, Pete, that one of the policies to be announced tonight may be contentious, and it will all come down to how they sell it to the Australian public. In amongst talking around taxes and housing and migration, tonight Angus Taylor will unveil a policy that would restrict welfare benefits and the NDIS access to Australian citizens only. It lists 17 benefits that people who are not Australian citizens from 2028, July 1, that is new arrivals, would not be able to access, including the aged pension, disability support, job seeker, youth allowance, parent leave pay, carer allowance, Aus study, 10 more, and include the NDIS in that as well. Now, those who are currently on those payments or who would be eligible before July 1 of 2028, those payments can continue. It will be grandfathered. But going forward, new arrivals would not be able to access those without becoming a citizen. Some have asked the question, what happens if someone's a permanent resident? Maybe they want to become a citizen, they get hurt, they can't work, and they might not have access to the NDIS. Well, what would happen to that person? I put that question to Angus Taylor.
5: What under your policy would happen to that person?
1: Well, you get full access to health. We're not talking about health being excluded from this camp. So it's the NDIS would be restricted to Australian citizens. It would be grandfathered for those who have already been on it.
5: But if that person can't work, what do they do?
1: Well, look, at the end of the day, they can become a citizen is the first point I would make. The second point I would make is they'll have full access to our health services.
4: Our colleague Crystal Wu has been out on the streets in Sydney asking people what they make of this proposal.
6: Of course they should. If they're in our country, we should be looking after them. So it's a no-brainer.
7: I guess it depends on whether they're a taxpayer or not.
8: Yeah.
7: If they're paying tax, it probably is fair.
9: I think everybody deserves a chance, to be honest with you. Yeah, everybody in the world deserves a chance. Doesn't matter where they're from or what they've been through.
10: I do support that once they become permanent residency, yes, like we should be entitled, or we should all be entitled.
11: Absolutely, it's completely unfair for those individuals not to get supported.
12: People can't afford to live. There's too many people coming in. You know, there's you can't go to the city and have a Good Friday now because like there's about 50,000 people here, which is fine, but that's just, I don't know, that's my opinion personally.
4: That will be a barbecue stopper, Pete. We're also expecting more details tonight on Angus Taylor and the Coalition's approach to housing. There's a proposal on the table they'll put forward to link housing construction and completions and new builds to the number of migrants they will allow in. The full details to be set out there at 7:30 tonight.
0: All right, Cameron, thanks so much. And just a reminder, there it is, 7:30 tonight, Angus Taylor's highly anticipated budget reply. Commonwealth Bank shares have had their largest one-day fall on record, dropping 10.4% yesterday. The bank lost about $30 billion in market value following the federal budget and its quarterly update, which found an increasing number of people aren't making personal loan repayments. The number of people behind on payments has reached to its highest level now since March of 2019, with, according to the bank, 1.7% of loans now more than 90 days in arrears. Now, is this just a one-off or is it more of a trend? Well, this follows back-to-back-to-back rate hikes from the RBA this year. Well, CBA says it's now saving an extra $200 million for bad debts. Well, yesterday's fall spread to other banks as well. Westpac, NAB, ANZ, all down. Still on the budget, young Australians who invest in exchange-traded funds or ETFs for either their first home, a deposit, or just to improve savings for themselves or their children could see their capital gains tax bill increase by 260% under the new rules. Analysis conducted by StockSpot and its founder and CEO Chris Breike joins me now. So, Chris, how did you come to that figure?
8: Good morning, Pete. Well, yeah, we saw this unintended consequence of the budget in that if a young person is now saving up in ETFs, because of this minimum 30% floor on capital gains tax, which has been imposed in the budget, it actually means their tax bill in selling, let's say they own ETFs or shares for 5 years, could be 2.6 times what it currently is, which actually makes it harder for these people to save up for buying a house or whatever they are saving up for.
0: Yeah, setting it back, setting back the time frame for, say, a house deposit as well, I presume.
8: Well, that's right. I mean, we worked out it basically puts them about 5.5% behind. So that would mean they probably have to save up for another 9 to 12 months to reach that same goal. Or, like, put another way, house prices need to fall by 5.5% just so they break even. So it actually makes it harder for young people to get to where they want to be.
0: So, Chris, you and I, we've spoken about ETFs for a long time now because there has been an explosion of people investing in them. And let compound interest work its magic over time, it's worth more, you know. But are ETFs really worth it now?
8: Well, I think it's one of the miscalculations of this budget, I think, is that this group that you're mentioning, Pete, is a group that I think the government hasn't seen. There's hundreds of thousands of Aussies out there investing small amounts of money into ETFs just to try and get ahead, and because property is unattainable or it's a long way away for young people. So if you start to put on much higher taxes for these aspirational young people that are just trying to save up and be disciplined, they've got to put their money somewhere else. They're going to go and spend it. They might go and put it in a bank account. Ultimately, it makes it harder. Will people stop investing altogether? I don't think so. I mean, I think people still want to keep on improving their financial outcomes. It just makes it a lot harder to get there.
0: Let's say you buy a couple of shares every month with your savings, and you do that for months, years on end. From next year, you'll have to work out the inflation rate for every share that you purchased over that time, whether it's ETFs, individual shares, or whatever. It's a very complicated system. So not only will you now make less and, on your account, you'll have to do more. You'll have more work to do, either you or your accountant.
8: Well, yeah, I think accountants are going to be very happy with these changes. They're probably the biggest winner out of the budget altogether. But yes, it makes it difficult for anyone that's self-directed and managing their own portfolio. Suddenly, the complexity becomes a lot larger, and it's even more complex than what you described, because you get to choose between this inflation methodology or picking a new cost base as of July 1, 2027. So for every parcel that you've ever bought, you have to make these decisions. That's a huge amount of complexity now people have to face, and it's going to make it less appealing as well to go and manage your own portfolio.
0: So when I asked the Treasurer about all this yesterday, he said it eases the distortion in the housing market, therefore making the share market more attractive. I mean, why tax it more than I ask? But is he right on that point?
8: On a relative basis, it's true that shares become relatively more attractive than property, but for anyone that's saving in any of these areas, it becomes less attractive than simply going and putting that money in a bank account where you're not taking any risk and you're not losing half of your reward to the government. Or I think a lot of people will sadly go and spend the money thinking, well, what's the point of saving and being aspirational when I'm not going to get it rewarded for it, and ultimately the government's going to take most of any reward I make. So
0: I think
8: that's
0: the
8: sad impact.
0: You're the one taking the risk as well. So how do we stack up to other nations? I mean, 30% floor, CGT, is that amongst the highest in the world now?
8: Well, that's, I think, one of the other problems is that I think the government has miscalculated that there is a globally competitive market for both capital and talent. And if capital gains rates increase this much, which puts us, you know, basically at the top of the world, more than even many Scandinavian countries, and they're seen as high taxpayers like Sweden, Norway, we're going to be higher than those countries. It just makes it unappealing for business owners to start businesses, and it makes it unappealing for young people to go and invest their savings rather than spend it.
0: Yeah, there you go. You put up the cash, you take the risk, the government says, yep, I'll have that. Thanks. All right, Chris Breike, thank you so much. Well, Dr. Reza Adib, the partner of former Queensland Premier Anastasia Palaszczuk, is scheduled to face court today over serious charges. Lauren Forbes joins us from the Gold Coast this morning. So what's he accused of, Lauren?
13: Well, Pete, Dr. Reza Adib, the partner of former Premier Anastasia Palaszczuk, is expected to face Southport Magistrates Court behind me today on a string of serious charges. The 65-year-old was charged with 3 counts of rape, 2 counts of deprivation of liberty, and 1 count of sexual assault earlier this month. Now, those charges were laid a day after his luxury apartment, who he shares with the former Premier Anastasia Palaszczuk, at Burleigh Heads was raided. Now, police are alleging that a woman was involved in these charges that have been laid against him, aged in her 30s, and that the offending occurred at that luxury apartment. And, of course, this high-profile arrest all unfolding as the former Premier was on tour promoting her memoir. Now, Dr. Reza Adib, he has vehemently denied these allegations and plans to fight them, fight these allegations. Those remarks made via his lawyer. He has vehemently denied these allegations and plans to fight them, fight these allegations. Those remarks made via his lawyer. And Pete,

0: The final day or days of the season.
1: Sky News will be back after this short break.

0: Youth First Edition, folks. Allies of the UK Health Secretary Wes Streeting claim he's preparing to resign in order to mount a leadership challenge against the Prime Minister Keir Starmer. Nearly 90 ministers have called on Mr Starmer to resign so far.
1: Are you going to resign, Health Secretary?
2: Yeah, fine. Wes Streeting, the man who wants to be PM, into number 10 for a showdown with the man currently in the job. In Downing Street for just 16 minutes to meet with Keir Starmer.
1: What did he say, Mr Streeting?
2: The meeting short, Streeting's exit swift.
1: Is the Cabinet behind you, Prime Minister?
2: Soon after, the PM out of the door, clutching the hand of his wife Victoria on their way to the state opening of Parliament and into the political storm. Above the fray, the King and Queen, from Buckingham Palace to the Palace of Westminster, the monarch arriving to lay out Labour's programme for government. But this day of pageantry punctuated by politics, gallows humour from Labour MPs. Their leader put in on a brave face, making pleasantries with his opposite number, Kemi Badenoch, on the procession to the House of Lords. His rival, Wes Streeting, was less talkative, but he's the man everyone was talking about. With allies of the health secretary telling me he is preparing to resign from government to try to trigger a leadership race. The King's speech delivered MPs back to the Commons to debate its content, but Badenoch play into the difficult politics of the front bench too.
3: But then I suppose the health secretary has been a bit distracted lately, hasn't he? He's chanting now. Why don't you just do your job? Do your job.
2: The Prime Minister trying very hard to get on with the day job.
4: Mr Speaker, can I say what a pleasure it is to welcome the gracious speech of His Majesty and the radical agenda of this Labour government that will tear down the status quo that has failed working people and build a stronger, fairer Britain.
2: But even he had to acknowledge his

0: predicament, making a joke at his own expense as he spoke warmly of backbencher Naz Shah.
1: Her list of endorsements is truly impressive, reaching well over 100 members. At last, Mr. Speaker, a list that we could all get behind.
2: The PM there referencing his own list of endorsements, gathering more than 100 names of MPs backing him as the leader. He has a big chunk of cabinet supporters too. But the party's descending into civil war. And on the other side of the ledger, there are over 85 MPs calling for him to go. Four ministers have quit. And Wes Streeting could be the first cabinet resignation.
3: We'll see where things up day by day. There's a new story in the UK now. Well, Italy has welcomed the Princess of Wales on her first overseas trip since being diagnosed with cancer. Catherine is on a two-day solo working trip with the Royal Foundation Centre for Early Childhood. The princess spoke to members of the public in northern Italy's Reggio Emilia. She smiled and waved at the crowds gathered outside the town before chatting with the town's mayor. Thursday morning sport, Alex Tomasello to you, and the Panthers fans still digesting that shock news from yesterday.
4: Yeah, it's a lot to take in, isn't it, Pete? Good morning to you out there. Ivan Cleary saying he won't coach another NRL team when he steps down as Panthers coach next year. The 56-year-old making the shock announcement yesterday, heralding the end of an unprecedented era of success in Penrith, including those four straight premierships from 2021. He's looking for a new challenge from 2028.
5: I'm no interest in coaching another NRL club. If someone thought I was worthy of a rep job, I'd consider that probably.
4: Assistant coach Pete Wallace will step into the role from that season onwards. New South Wales will try to close out the Women's State of Origin series tonight with victory in Game 2 in Brisbane. Coach John Strange backing Roosters and Gillaroos forward Rima Butler, who makes her Origin debut in place of the injured Tiana Penetani-Grey.
6: You know, while she was close, she was just a little bit unlucky not to get the nod in game one, for Origin. So, it's really exciting that if we lose a quality player like Tiana, we can bring another quality player like Rima, you know, into game two.
4: Queensland trail 1-0 and are yet to win a women's Origin game at Suncorp. Thursday night footy's a grand final rematch. The Lions hosting the Cats at the Gabba. Grian Myers back for Geelong despite damaging his knee. Scans revealing the ACL's not torn. Mark Blitzarves, Jack Henry and Mitch Edwards also come in. Two changes for Brisbane. Lincoln McCarthy injured and Dara Joyce left out. Darcy Gardner's back and Sam Marshall plays his first game of the season. The Premier League title race will go down to the final week of the season. Manchester City staying hot on the heels of leaders Arsenal after a 3-0 victory over Crystal Palace this morning. Phil Foden's cute back heel setting up Antoine Semenya for the opener before City doubled the lead 8 minutes later.
7: Diol, he spotted Foden. Marmoush, landed across his body. That's the finish he wanted. And Manchester City get the second goal that brings big comfort tonight.
4: Savinho adding a third before the end. It could be crucial if goal difference comes into the equation. City's now better than Arsenal. They trail the Gunners by 2 points with two games to go. Former Wallabies and England coach Eddie Jones has been suspended for abusing match officials here in Australia. In his second spell as head coach of Japan, the incident happened while Jones was leading the under-23 team on a four-match tour here. He's been suspended for 6 weeks and docked pay because of what Japanese rugby bosses describe as the seriousness of the matter. Although we don't know what was said, Jones has apologised. And Aussie Marcus North has been confirmed as England's first ever foreign cricket selector. He's already swung the axe, dropping Bazball regular Zach Crawley from the Test squad to face New Zealand. Much more as always over on Fox Sports News, Channel 500.
3: Just going through the final fixtures here, Alex. So Arsenal, Burnley, I should get that.
4: Yep.
3: City have got Bournemouth. Oh, that's tricky, that, actually.
4: Bournemouth elite goals. But
3: they do. Easy. Yeah, but then it might, yeah, come down to Crystal Palace. So we've got a good old-fashioned London derby on the final day of the
4: Villa
3: season.
4: In their
3: City
4: final
3: with
4: day.
3: Villa, yeah.
4: Desperate to secure their championship.
3: That's right. Yeah, so there's still, we'll see
4: life
3: how that goes. Yeah, there's still, yeah. Alex, thank you. Coming up after the break, the coalition to unveil plans to index tax brackets in a budget reply speech tonight. There's already a couple of nuggets that have been issued this morning, so we'll dive into that with our Thursday morning panel next. Plus, state leaders accuse the government of favouring Victoria with the budget.
8: Sky News will be back after this short break.

0: Sky News will be back after this short break.
1: You're watching First Edition, folks. The Coalition will bar new migrants from accessing welfare until they become Australian citizens as the opposition attempts to clamp down on migration. Tonight, Angus Taylor will give his first formal budget reply where he'll propose tough new policies on immigration, also committing to cap net migration at the level of housing completions. He says Labor's policies are to blame for the struggles of young people looking to buy their first home.
2: Young Australians have not been able to get into a home. We're seeing right now not only young Australians unable to buy a home, but queues down streets of people trying to rent homes because the supply of housing has not kept up with the demand driven by Labor's immigration policies.
1: Shadow Finance Minister, she was on a little earlier. She didn't say much, though, but... She says the policy is not discrimination, but an attempt to see more skilled Australians enter the workforce.
3: We want to see more people becoming Australian citizens. Australia is a great country and we want to see more people coming here, more people who share our values, making that pledge to become Australian citizens. And that's what this is all about.
4: Don't come to Australia if you want to be on welfare. Don't come here on a visa if you just want to be on welfare. And secondly, if you want to have the benefits of citizenship, you should become a citizen. So, yes, I'm very comfortable with the policy. I think it's very much in line with how most Australians would think the system already operates. I think a lot of Australians would be shocked to know that non-citizens can access welfare.
1: 17 different parts of it, according to the opposition leader, which stacks up. You wouldn't put a figure on what the savings to the budget would be, just says many billions. The opposition leader will also pledge to automatically index tax brackets to combat bracket creep. So the presumption is that this crackdown on welfare will help pay for indexing the tax scales. He'll also commit to a decrease in the National Construction Code to reduce the cost of new homes by up to $70,000. And another reminder, it's tonight, Angus Taylor's budget reply. 7:30 here on Sky. The New South Wales and Queensland governments are accusing Anthony Albanese of shortchanging them on infrastructure funding while prioritising Victoria's controversial suburban rail loop months out from the Victorian state election. Premier Chris Minns says his state will receive 17.7% of Commonwealth infrastructure funding and is now seeking a new infrastructure deal with the federal government as the country's most populous state.
5: Money received from New South Wales taxpayers to the federal government going down the Hume Highway into the Victorian government, effectively subsidising some of their spending. Now that's not fair and that's not equitable, and there needs to be an urgent agreement between the federal and the state government on infrastructure spending in New South Wales.
1: Queensland also criticised the Albanese government for scrapping the inland rail link between Melbourne and Brisbane and favouring the rail loop, which the Commonwealth has so far chipped in about $6 billion.
6: And what we've seen is Queensland ignored for the benefit of Victoria. We've seen a reallocation of funding and priority from Queensland to prop up a failing Victorian government on the suburban rail loop.
1: Still in Queensland, it'll remain the home of the NRL's Magic Round under a new multi-million dollar deal. Live to Kayser Shields in Brisbane. So how long has the event been locked in for, Kayser?
7: Until at least 2032, Pete. The hosting rights were set to expire at the end of next year, but now they've been extended because the Queensland government has reached an agreement with the Australian Rugby League Commission. That is after Queensland managed to fend off poaching attempts from across the country and across the ditch. New Zealand, New South Wales, South Australia and Western Australia were all keen to host Magic Round, but it's staying right here in Brisbane, where it all started.
8: That means that we've got a runway in Queensland from now until 2032. Magic Round belongs in Queensland. It deserves to be in Queensland. We're going to take it to the next level. And yeah, we had a few people trying to poach it, but in the end, the NRL have been great to deal with, to be frank. It deserves to be here. This is the only place that could pull it off, and it's going to be a world-class event for a long period of time.
7: Magic Round is the NRL showcase event during the regular season, but it's about more than that. Last year, nearly 150,000 people attended the event, and that injected more than $40 million into the state economy. This deal has been reached ahead of tonight's Magic Round opener, which is the second women's State of Origin game. And then, of course, the NRL games start from tomorrow. There are 16 teams playing 8 games over 3 days. It is going to be a very big weekend here in Brisbane, Pete.
1: Sure will. Exciting times. Kaiser Shields, thank you. Let's get a quick check of the weather. Let's see how it might be for Magic Round. Marina, good morning to you. So it's been wet pretty much for most of the week in the East Coast. So is another rainy one ahead?
9: Unfortunately, it is, Pete, and sticking around for the rest of the week. Taking a quick look at our radar right now, you can see just isolated rainfall, but it is targeting both Brisbane, the Gold Coast, and Newcastle as you're heading out on your morning commute. So grab the brolly, you're going to need it. We have ongoing rainfall for the entire eastern coastline, both throughout today as well as throughout our Friday. Quick look at Friday ahead. Again, just isolated to the East Coast, but that will change as we head into the weekend. More rainfall underway, and we're talking about some widespread heavy falls for much of the country. But before we get into that, quick look at our temperatures today. 22 degrees for Sydney, remaining a few degrees cooler at 24 in Brisbane, and 20 in Perth following that cool change. But dry for now across the south. But Pete, that is going to change as we head into the weekend.
1: Okay, sounds like much needed rainfall might finally be underway too for northern New South Wales. So take us through what to expect.
9: It certainly is. Fantastic news for our farmers across northern New South Wales. Of course, we know the Murray-Darling Basin has been very dry for the last few months. And this could potentially be some of the highest rainfall totals we've seen in months for these regions. It all starts as we head into the weekend, but really seeing those rainfall totals ramp up for the start of the work week. From Monday into Tuesday, widespread heavy falls moving all the way from across Long Reach throughout Dubbo into Orange, bringing at least 50 millimeters of widespread rainfall for the regions in green from southern Queensland all the way through the northeastern half of New South Wales.
1: Okay, Marina, thank you. A judge will today decide whether supermarket giant Coles deliberately misled customers with its down-down price campaign. The case alleges Coles misled consumers by increasing prices for a short time before lowering them to above the original price and then calling it a discount. The ACCC has brought a similar case against Woolworths with its judgment slated for a later date. Justice Michael O'Brien will deliver his ruling this morning, which could see the company hit with 9-figure penalties. Well, CBA shares tanked yesterday in a first sign of business concern over Jim Chalmers' attack on investors. Joining us live now is the Shadow Assistant Treasurer Kevin Hogan, Greens Senator David Shoebridge. So, following the budget, David, will the Greens support Labor's plan through the Senate?
10: Well, you know, we're obviously still having that discussion as a party room, but you know, when you have a look at what's on the table here, we've got a national housing crisis and young people can't afford a home. People are couch surfing. People are wondering if they'll ever be able to afford a home. The typical Australian home is now 8 times more than what the typical Australian wage is. And in towns like Sydney, you know, my hometown, it's even more. And we've just having some economists arguing this morning, I was seeing, about whether or not these changes that Labor's brought forward are going to change housing prices by 0% or 1% or 3%, or there's one outlier who says that over decades it might be 5%. You know, this is not a set of reforms that is going to come anywhere near meeting the challenge. If you really want to meet the intergenerational equity challenge, we should be building hundreds of thousands of public homes, and that's just a total miss. And that probably explains why economists are saying with this package, rents are likely to go up as a result of Labor's package. So look, we're looking closely at it, but we're not falling for the spin that this is some kind of major intergenerational equity reform. It just simply isn't. Those who have got it, keep it under Labor's reforms. Everything is grandfathered. And, you know, we're looking at it pretty closely.
1: OK. Is it necessary to go after shareholders and the share market?
10: Well, it's necessary that people get taxed fairly. I mean, I personally think our system should be fundamentally changed so that we tax wealth rather than work. You know, why is it that there's a lower tax rate based on income you produce just because you happen to own assets than there is if you go and work a 50-hour week? That does not seem fair to me. And I think when you talk to millions of Australians, about where they think the tax burden should lie. Should people pay more tax when they go out and work incredibly hard on their second or third job than someone else pays because they inherited some shares or because they have some wealth sitting in a share portfolio?
1: Well, it's not even
10: obviously
1: that, though.
10: We need to change the system.
1: It's not so much wealth. I mean, you got young people are included in this lot too, who have a little bit of savings every month and they put that into the share market to try and get ahead, maybe get a house deposit, maybe save for their kids. I don't know. It could be anything. Why punish them, though?
10: Well, what we need to look at is where the overall tax burden is lying, right? And when it comes to taxing wealth and shares wealth, it's overwhelmingly wealth held by much older Australians who have substantially more wealth. I mean, we're seeing our wealth skewed so that, you know, an obscene amount of our national wealth is held by the top 1% of people in this country. And that's obviously where the tax burden needs to lie, not on some nurse or some doctor or someone going and working, you know, waiting in a restaurant who are paying more tax on their wages than somebody who's sitting there watching their share portfolio grow. That is just not fair. And we need to do far more than what this government is doing to make our system actually tax wealth, not work.
1: Let's bring you in, Kevin. What do you make of all of that?
11: Yeah, look, Pete, we won't be supporting any of those three tax increases the government's talking about. Remember, and I have to remind everyone, because 12 months ago also the Prime Minister and the Treasurer said they weren't going to touch any of them, but we'll leave that one aside for the moment. But look, Pete, the government's own papers, Treasury, the budget paper number one, page 158, says because of the taxation changes announced on Tuesday night, 35,000 less homes will be built in Australia over the next 10 years than otherwise would have been. So they are actually causing less houses to be built. On the capital gains, Pete, I take your point about young people. I saw someone commented to me yesterday, they want us to take the risk. You take the risk and the Labor government will take the reward. We will have now some of the highest capital gains taxes in the world, which will mean that the culture we're trying to establish in Australia is don't take a risk. Don't start a small business. Don't have a punt and try and get ahead because we're going to tax you more than nearly every other country in the world. That isn't a recipe for prosperity for our country either.
1: Well, I mean, yeah, it goes in the face of that, doesn't it? It's anti-ambition. I don't know where people are going to go. Anyway, I want to get to Angus Taylor's announcement this morning, Kevin, and I'll start with you this time as well. Do you support Angus Taylor's plan to restrict welfare payments to citizens only?
11: This is an Australian's first budget and reply speech, Pete, and I do. Remember, of course, there are going to be circumstances where people who aren't citizens are going to have access to things like the medical system, etc. But there are certainly very generous welfare payments, things like, as Angus has said, the NDIS, things like help to get into the housing market. At the moment, there are government programs that help non-citizens get into our housing market. Also very supportive of the plan that we only let the amount of people into our country each year that we are providing extra housing to. Pete, I remind you, under the first 5 years of this government, after another 12 months, close to 2 million people will have arrived in this country over that five-year period since they were elected in 12 months' time. And we have not built enough housing to support that. So guess what? It's not rocket science. We have housing prices going up and rents going up. Certainly support that equation as well.
1: David, what are your thoughts on this? It'll form part of Angus Taylor's budget reply tonight, but what are your thoughts on this particular point?
10: Well, Angus Taylor clearly has Pauline Hanson living rent-free in his head. Like, this is an extraordinarily, I think, unprecedented move from someone who pretends they want to be the alternative government. Throwing what hundreds of thousands of our friends and our neighbours, our workmates, people we may have worked next to for 10 or 15 years, and if they get injured, if they fall sick, saying, well, actually, we're not going to support you. You've been paying taxes into this system, into the country for maybe 10, 20, 30, 40 years. But if you fall sick, we're going to throw you into poverty.
1: Well, no, he says it will be grandfathered and you will still have full access to health services. Just on that point.
10: Well, I mean, what is his plan for Australia? Is his plan for Australia that our friends and our neighbours and our workmates have sort of unequal rights based upon whether or not they're technically a citizen or technically permanent resident? I want to be clear, permanent residents have been critical and remain critical to building our country. They remain critical to fill work shortages and skill shortages, but more fundamentally, they're our friends. They're the people we go down and have a chat with at the pub. They're the people we meet and go and have dinner with after work. They're the people we catch up with and go for a run club on the weekend. And Angus Taylor is saying, well, in your run club, we're going to say, actually, three members of your run club aren't actually worthy of support and the other 7 or 15 are, based upon whether or not they're permanent residents or citizens. That's not the country I want. I don't want to be going to my run club in the morning and saying, well, actually, three of you are less worthy than me because you haven't ticked the box to be a citizen. Now, it's important that we have, you know, respect the rights of citizens. And remember, this is the same bloke who wants to prevent citizens having the right to return to this country. You know, that no one's pointing out that hypocrisy from Angus Taylor. But, like, fundamentally, is this the country we want? A country where we're going to be saying, well, actually, this group of our friends are less worthy than this group of our friends? I reject it totally. And I think it goes to show, as I said before, that Pauline Hanson is living rent-free in Angus Taylor's head, and okay, that is driving the Liberal Party. I feel sorry for Kevin having to sell this. I think
1: he's held hostage by some of these policies. Too much for too long? And won't this, or will this, encourage more people to, you know, do their best or work their hardest to actually become citizens?
10: What does too much for too long mean? I mean, permanent residents pay their taxes. They overwhelmingly have a higher employment rate than citizens. If you have a look at the crunching the data, permanent residents are far more likely to have full-time employment, far more likely to be paying taxes, far more likely to be contributing to our economy. And now we're saying, well, if you get injured, if you get sick, we're just going to throw you on the scrap heap and put you into poverty. I mean, wait, let's work out what country we want. And I come back to this point. Do we want to be sitting around, you know, catching up with friends after work at a restaurant and saying, well, actually, those three down the end of the table, you know, you're less worthy than the rest of us. That's not the country I want to live in. Angus Taylor may want it. Pauline Hanson may want it. Kevin may want it. It's not a country I want.
1: Kevin, closing thought.
11: Well, Pete, I very much support this. As I say, this is an Australian's first budget. Dave's been a bit selective in what he's saying here. These people will still have, and every person will have access to our health system. Every person will have access to certain benefits. Every person who's working legally will have you know, access to occupational health safety and insurance schemes, etc. But there are certain welfare programs that we want just for Australian citizens, like the NDIS and like others. And I think that's very fair. But what I'm also interested in is David and the Labor government's answer to our solution to housing, that we bring in as many people as we are prepared and can house. Because this government, along with the Greens' support over the last 4 to 4, in a year's time, 5 years, will have brought in 2 million people and we haven't been able to house them. So we want to link immigration to housing because we do not want this to be put, as David said earlier, out of the reach of young people. And I'd like their answer to that.
1: OK, well, we're going to go. Well, I'm out of time, gents, but we'll continue that next week. Yeah. Kevin, David, appreciate it. Thank you. Well, coming up on the program, a Philippines parliament sent into lockdown as gunshots are fired in the government building.
0: Sky News will be back after this short break.

0: Sky News will be back after this short break.
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2: Well, as we've been reporting this morning, CBA led the way with a 10% plunge yesterday. Let's go to James Gruber over at ComSec. Is that going to be repaired today, or has it got further to fall, James?
3: Maybe further to fall. The Aussie market looks set to fall with index futures down 0.3%. And that's despite US markets going up overnight. The S&P 500 climbed 0.6% and the NASDAQ was up 1.2%. And that was mainly around tech and particularly semiconductor stocks. And it seemed to overlook hotter than expected producer prices in the US overnight. And producer prices normally lead inflation by a few months. So that will be a watch going forwards. Commodity prices were mixed. Oil prices were down 2%, but other prices were up, including copper and aluminium actually reached four-year highs overnight. Meanwhile, the Aussie dollar was marginally up by 0.2%. It's currently trading at 72.54 US cents.
2: All right, James Gruber, thank you so much. Well, the upper house of Congress in the Philippines has been put into lockdown after gunshots were fired. Military personnel were seen entering the Senate, where witnesses recounted being told to run for cover after hearing several gunshots. Yeah, so that shooting came during the anticipation of an attempted arrest of a top senator wanted by the International Criminal Court. Senator Ronald De La Rosa is accused of killing dozens of people during ex-president Rodrigo Duterte's war on drugs. So no casualties were reported. Still unclear who fired the shots. Iran's footballers have farewelled their national team. Fans have farewelled their national team ahead of the departure to the FIFA World Cup. The team is first travelling to Turkey for pre-tournament training and pre-tournament friendlies, and then they'll be off to the United States. They'll be based in Arizona, where they will be staying for the tournament and, flying to various parts of the country, depending on wherever their games are played. Should we go back to Canberra? Laura Jays has had a big week. Let's check in to see how she's doing.
4: Good to see you, Pete. I'm actually back in Sydney.
2: Which you're
4: is
2: here
4: great.
2: Now?
4: I am here.
2: Oh,
4: yeah.
2: See, I wouldn't know these
4: Adelaide
2: days.
4: Adelaide tomorrow, just so you know.
2: Oh, what's happening in Adelaide?
4: There's a big Defending Australia conference down there, so I'll be
2: you
4: doing
2: get
4: that
2: much rest? You get much rest this week?
4: Nah, but, you know, kids prepare you for that, so
2: adrenaline.
4: Don't worry about it.
2: The adrenaline
4: yeah.
2: of all that.
4: A
2: how do you think
4: adrenaline.
2: The week has gone?
4: Oh, look, the dust settles on the budget and, you get into the detail.
2: The caravan rolls on.
4: Exactly. Well, you get into the details on the first day and today you kind of look at the overarching, feeling and vibe of the thing. And I just think what the Labor government has done, I think many expected in business have gone, Labor's just reverted back to what Labor does. And instead of being an inspiring budget, lifting people up, they've dragged people down to make it feel fairer, and I just don't think that's what any government should do of any political persuasion. Angus Taylor has a really big opportunity. Let's face it, he's not likely to win the next election. Indeed, he's very unlikely to win the next election. So this is the start.
2: Going for broke.
4: Go for broke.
2: Yeah.
4: And I think there are good signs today. I think, he's given us something all to talk about today in terms of the welfare for non-citizens. But the hints are big, something in housing and tax reform. Let's hope he goes big because what this Labor budget has done, there was a cracking question from Mark Riley yesterday just about broken promises, and it really set it out. Labor promised they'd be different. They said they'd have integrity. And now, they get frustrated at us asking them 50 times whether they're going to do something.
2: There's a reason for it, yeah.
4: We've come to a different view.
2: Yeah.
4: How insulting.
2: Yeah.
4: You know, so...
2: But then you've got, like, I mean, I know you have as well. We've spoken to investors and it's not rich people. It's not always rich people who are trying to use the housing market or the share market, you know.
4: Rich, Pete?
2: Yeah, I know, but like...
4: rich? And now they're talking about people, households earning over 100 grand a year, up to 200 grand a year... being rich.
2: Yeah,
4: I mean,
2: and then
4: they
2: people
4: don't feel rich right now.
2: But I mean, yeah, exactly. And if you've got a little bit left over at the end of the month, you can invest it in, for whatever reason. But and you're taking the risk doing that, and then the government's now there with its hand out, going, "I'll have that, thanks." It's it gives more weight to the people who are saying this is so anti-ambition.
4: It's completely anti-ambition. Actually, punishes success.
2: Yeah,
4: people have worked hard their whole life, and anyway, here we are. Hopefully, Angus Taylor really pulls a rabbit out of the hat tonight. We'll see.
2: So you're not going to the footy tomorrow night then?
4: Oh, no. I was going to go to the footy with you, but I'm getting mum guilt.
2: Oh, no.
4: I know. I don't get home till late and I've got mum guilt and I've got to hang with the kids.
2: Oh, well.
4: Unless I can bring
2: them.
4: There you
2: go.
4: Anyway.
2: You're doing great stuff, Laura, as always.
4: See you, Pete.
2: See you later. That's Laura Jay's on Now and AM Agenda, folks. Thanks for your company today. See you tomorrow.
0: Sky News will be back after this short break.

0: Good morning. Welcome to AIM Agenda. The Coalition is promising major tax, housing and immigration policies in Angus Taylor's first budget in reply speech tonight. Also today, Donald Trump is in China and will meet with Xi Jinping within hours. A landmark ruling this morning. Today, a judge will decide if Coles deliberately misled customers. Keir Starmer is hanging on by a very thin thread. A challenge to his prime ministership now, though, not a matter of if, but when. And it's 40 years since Paul Keating warned Australia risked becoming a banana republic.
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0: Good morning. Welcome to the program. 2 days after Labor handed down a budget that punishes success, the opposition has its chance tonight to set out an alternative path for the country and give itself a chance of winning the next election. The pre-speech hints suggest Angus Taylor will go for it after already promising to repeal Labor's housing taxes should it win the next election. Our political correspondent Cam Redden is live for us. Cam, there's going to be a lot on housing and migration, as well as this change to welfare rules for non-citizens.
2: One Liberal frontbencher told me last night, Laura, that they're going to be throwing things at the wall. They're looking for barbecue stoppers, for water cooler conversations, and to try and shift the dial when it comes to the bleed of votes to One Nation. We know that there'll be talk around housing and migration, as you mentioned. One of the new ideas that will be laid out by Angus Taylor tonight involves a major change to the welfare system to restrict major parts of it to Australian citizens only. From July 1, 2028, it would affect 17 different benefits. We can show you those that he will lay out tonight, including access to the NDIS, including the aged pension, disability support, job seeker, youth allowance, things like paid leave for parents, carer allowance, AusStudy and more. These would be grandfathered, so people currently eligible and eligible up to July 1 of 2028 would still be able to receive those payments. But if you're not a citizen, so effectively if you're a permanent resident or anything else, from July 1, 2028, you would not be able to access any of those benefits without becoming a citizen. That is the key point, a process which can often take years. One question that's been asked is that, well, what would that mean if somebody, say, gets seriously injured? They're not able to work and they might have previously been eligible for the NDIS. What would happen to them? I asked that question of Angus Taylor this morning.
3: What under your policy would happen to that person?
4: Well, you get full access to health. We're not talking about health being excluded from this camp. So it's in the NDIS would be restricted to Australian citizens. It'd be grandfathered for those who've already been on it.
3: But if that person can't work, what do they do?
4: Well, look, at the end of the day, they can become a citizen is the first point I would make. The second point I would make is they'll have full access to our health services.
2: Our colleague Krista Wu has been out and about in Sydney this morning asking people what they make of this proposal.
5: Of course they should. If they're in our country, we should be looking after them. So it's a no-brainer.
6: I guess it depends on whether they're a taxpayer or not.
7: Yeah.
6: If they're paying tax, they're probably... it's fair.
8: I think everybody deserves a chance, to be honest with you. Yeah, everybody in the world deserves a chance. Doesn't matter where they're from or what they've been through.
9: I do support that once they become permanent residency, yes, like we should be entitled, or we should all be entitled.
10: Absolutely, it's completely unfair for those individuals not to get supported.
11: People can't afford to live. There's too many people coming in. You know, there's you can't go to the city and have a good Friday now because like. There's about 50,000 people here, which is fine, but that's just, I don't know, that's my opinion personally.
12: If you are coming to this country on a visa, you should be able to support yourself. You shouldn't be coming here with a plan to go on welfare.
13: That's not the country I want. I don't want to be going to my run club in the morning and saying, well, actually, three of you are less worthy than me because you haven't ticked the box.
2: As well tonight, Laura, we're expecting more detail on how the Coalition would plan to link housing developments and construction of new homes to the number of people coming in through net migration. And will we see more fine print on a plan, a pathway, a blueprint to indexing the income tax brackets to inflation? That's something Angus Taylor's wanted to do in the past. He'll have an opportunity tonight to, at the very least, lay out a blueprint of how he wants to get there.
0: Yes, he will. Tune in to Sky News tonight from 7:30 for the opposition leader Angus Taylor's highly anticipated budget in reply speech. Well, the red carpet has been rolled out for Donald Trump's welcome to China. In just a few hours, he will be in the company of China's President Xi Jinping. Our Washington correspondent Jonathan Kersley is in Beijing. The Secretary of State, Marco Rubio, Jono, has already bluntly laid out the challenge the US faces with China, or challenges, I should say.
7: Yeah, and there are many of them because China is America's number one strategic adversary. And Secretary of State Marco Rubio has been a longtime critic of the Chinese Communist Party's aggressiveness and assertiveness, particularly around coercion and the Indo-Pacific, Australia's own backyard. President Trump received a very lavish welcome last night as he made his way off Air Force One. The red carpet rolled out, children waving Chinese flags and chanting, a military brass band playing before he made his way into the Beast and off to the hotel for a night of sleep before these crucial talks get underway in just a couple of hours away from now, when Donald Trump will go to the Great Hall of the People. But Marco Rubio has spoken with Sean Hannity on our affiliate Fox News here in the United States of America about some of the issues that the United States really sees as the core central part of trying to deal with the rise of a more aggressive and more assertive China. And that could very well form a central theme, an underlying subtext through all of this conversation that takes place over today and tomorrow. This is some of what Marco Rubio had to say.
14: It's both our top political challenge geopolitically, and it's also the most important relationship for us to manage. I mean, it's a big, powerful country. It's going to continue to grow. But we're going to have interests of ours that are going to be in conflict with interests of theirs. And to avoid wars and maintain peace and stability in the world, we're going to have to manage those.
7: To avoid wars, you hear the Secretary of State talk about there, the conflict with Iran overshadows this entire Temple of Heaven summit that is taking place here today and tomorrow. There has been reporting through the Washington Post that US intelligence is suggesting that China is trying to very much leverage this conflict in its discussions with the Trump administration and in its moves with the United States and its own allies. So I think you can expect to see President Trump likely discuss this very issue that no doubt Marco Rubio has been talking to him on Air Force One on the way to here. But there are also so many other central themes to this. Business, trade, Taiwan in particular, Taipei and nations around the world will be looking to see how much President Xi tries to push for a change in the American language on its stance on Taiwan. If there is a shift, well, that could be significant, but I think President Trump would hold a pretty firm line on that issue. He's brought with him a high-level business delegation to the likes of the CEO of Boeing, of NVIDIA, Elon Musk, the Tesla CEO, Tim Cook, the Apple CEO, all here to talk about business and trade and investment. So just a few hours from now, we are going to see President Trump make his way to the Great Hall of the People, the welcome by China's President Xi Jinping, two strategic adversaries who in just a couple of hours now will be across the table, face-to-face from each other, talking about the issues that they want to try and contend with. And then it'll be off to the Temple of Heaven, a site of cultural significance. President Xi also trying to not so subtly remind President Trump of what he would see as the endurance and resilience of the Chinese people. It's a centuries-old complex that has been used by emperors 600 years ago to pray for good harvests. Now it's all about trying to harvest the US-China relationship moving forward. Is there going to be any sort of major deal come out of this today? Well, I think this is going to be more about stabilization in the relationship rather than a complete reset. But you're already seeing a sort of sense of the warmth that China is putting on show here. There's going to be a lot of talk about friendships and getting along, and there'll be warm pictures, handshakes, and there'll be smiles. But the underlying subtext through all of this, as the United States defense paper defense strategy pointed out earlier on this year, is that these are two nations who are strategic adversaries. They are the biggest superpowers in the country, and their relationship shapes the rest of the world.
0: Jono, thank you. We've got live coverage of Donald Trump and Xi Jinping's hugely significant Beijing bilat from midday today. Join Kieran Gilbert, Chung Lei, as well as Jono, and Stash Butler from Taipei. Indigenous organisations have criticised the Northern Territory government's changes to the Child Protection Act. And a warning, this story does contain images of a deceased Indigenous person. Live to Matt Cunningham now in Darwin. Matt, what are the concerns here?
15: Well, the principal concern is with the watering down of what's known as the Aboriginal Child Placement Principle, Laura. A principle that says that if an Aboriginal child is removed from their family, they first need to go to another family member, then to another Aboriginal person, and only to a non-Indigenous carer as a matter of last resort. So as we've been reporting this week, and the government announced yesterday, it's going to water down that principle. Instead, it's introducing what it's calling a universal child placement principle, and it is insistent that safety be absolutely paramount in any decision over the removal of a child, regardless of their race or their cultural background. There are 330 organisations from the Northern Territory and across the country who have issued a joint statement criticising the government over this move. We heard from some of them at a news conference, including the chief executive of the North Australian Aboriginal Justice Agency, Ben Grimes.
16: The minister repeatedly says that the current legislation does not use the word safety and that these changes are to put safety at the centre of the legislation. Safety and immediate safety has always been at the centre of the current legislative scheme.
15: The government will be pressing ahead with its reforms nonetheless. It introduced this legislation to the parliament yesterday, Laura, and it is expected to pass on the numbers. Now, these organisations are basically saying the issue is not with the child placement principle, but it's with the way it's been administered within the Child Protection Department. That's something that the former New South Wales Police Commissioner, Karen Webb, will no doubt be looking into as she examines what happened in the lead up to the death of Kumanjai Little Baby, the girl who was allegedly murdered in Alice Springs late last month, abducted from the old timers town camp. It is a story that really has shocked the nation, and the fallout continues. So Karen Webb will conduct that investigation with Greg Shanahan, a senior public servant. They're due to report back to the government within 3 months.
0: Matt, thank you. Federal court is scheduled to hand down a judgment on whether Coles' Down Down campaign misled shoppers. Live to reporter Jack Nyhoff. Jack, if there's a ruling against the supermarket giant, how much could they be fined?
17: Laura, they could be fined nine figures. This is legal action brought against Coles by the ACCC. That's the consumer watchdog for its Down Down campaign. That's between February 2022 and May 2023. Now, the consumer watchdog alleges that Coles increased prices for a short period of time before lowering them back down to the original price, or in some cases slightly more expensive than the original price, and calling it a sale or a special promotion as part of this campaign. So one example of several products which were subjected to this campaign was Nature's Gift dog food. It was increased from $4 to $6, and then under this Down Down prices special, the price on sale was $4.50. Now, Coles argues that these price increases were legitimate due to inflation and that the special prices were in fact a genuine sale or special discount applied by the supermarket giant. Now, the ACCC has also brought a similar case against Woolworths. That judgment is set for a later date, but in just an hour's time, we're set to hear the judgment in this Coles versus ACCC case, and it's set to be a landmark ruling, Laura.
0: Yep, highly anticipated, Jack. Thank you. Allies of UK Health Secretary Wes Streeting claim he is preparing to resign and mount a leadership challenge against the British Prime Minister, the UK Prime Minister Keir Starmer. Nearly 90 ministers have now called on Mr. Starmer to resign.
18: Are you going to resign, Health Secretary?
19: Yeah, thanks. Wes Streeting, the man who wants to be PM, into number 10 for a showdown with the man currently in the job. In Downing Street for just 16 minutes to meet with Keir Starmer.
18: What did he say, Mr. Streeting?
19: The meeting short, Streeting's exit swift.
18: Will you resign? Is the Cabinet behind you, Prime Minister?
19: Soon after, the PM out of the door, clutching the hand of his wife Victoria on their way to the state opening of Parliament and into the political storm. Above the fray, the King and Queen, from Buckingham Palace to the Palace of Westminster, the monarch arriving to lay out Labour's programme for government. But this day of pageantry punctuated by politics, gallows humour from Labour MPs. Their leader put in on a brave face, making pleasantries with his opposite number, Kemi Badenoch, on the procession to the House of Lords. His rival, Wes Streeting, was less talkative, but he's the man everyone was talking about. With allies of the health secretary telling me he is preparing to resign from government to try to trigger a leadership race. The King's speech delivered MPs back to the Commons to debate its content, but Badenoch play into the difficult politics of the front bench too.
20: But then I suppose the health secretary has been a bit distracted lately, hasn't he? He's chuntering now. Why don't you just do your job? Do your job.
19: The Prime Minister trying very hard to get on with the day job.
21: Mr. Speaker, can I say what a pleasure it is to welcome the gracious speech of His Majesty and the radical agenda of this Labour government that will tear down the status quo that has failed working people and build a stronger, fairer Britain.
19: But even he had to acknowledge his predicament, making a joke at his own expense as he spoke warmly of backbencher Naz Shah.
21: Her list of endorsements is truly impressive, reaching well over 100 members. At last, Mr. Speaker, a list that we could all get behind.
0: The PM there referencing his own list of endorsements, gathering more than 100 names of MPs backing him as the leader. He has a big chunk of cabinet supporters too. But the party's descending into civil war. And on the other side of the ledger, there are over 85 MPs calling for him to go. Four ministers have quit. And Wes Streeting could be the first cabinet resignation. Stay with us, a quick break here.
19: Ministers have quit. And Wes Streeting could be the first cabinet resignation.
0: Stay with us, a quick break.

0: Stay with us. Well, I should say welcome back. It's been a long week. The New South Wales and Queensland governments are accusing Anthony Albanese of shortchanging them on infrastructure funding while prioritising Victoria's controversial suburban rail loop. This is months out from the state election. The Premier, Chris Minns, says his state will receive only 17.7% of Commonwealth infrastructure spending and is now seeking a new infrastructure deal with the federal government.
1: Money received from New South Wales taxpayers to the federal government going down the Hume Highway into the Victorian government, effectively subsidising some of their spending. Now, that's not fair and that's not equitable, and there needs to be...

0: an urgent agreement between the federal and the state government on infrastructure spending in New South Wales.
1: He's got a point. The Queensland government has also criticised the Albanese government for scrapping the inland rail link between Melbourne and Brisbane and favouring the rail loop, which the Commonwealth has so far chipped in $6 billion for.
2: And what we've seen is Queensland ignored for the benefit of Victoria. We've seen a reallocation of funding and priority from Queensland to prop up a failing Victorian government on the suburban rail loop.
1: Let's go live to Canberra now. The Shadow Treasurer, Tim Wilson, who's been pretty busy this week as well. Tim, good to see you. First of all, we'll get to that state
3: Lovely
1: issue.
3: Lovely to see you too, Lauren.
1: Just a moment. Oh, say it like you mean it. Anyway, what is the purpose?
3: Well, yeah,
1: what is the purpose of this speech tonight? If you want to foreshadow what Angus Taylor is going to say, what should we be looking for and what is its purpose?
3: Well, the purpose is to draw a very clear, distinct contrast between the Labor Party, whose only interest is in division, starting kitchen table fights between generations, managing decline and the decline of the Australian economy under them, and a legacy of debt into the future. And in contrast, Angus Taylor's speech is going to be focused on how we back Australians to get ahead, how we re-incentivise and encourage hard work to pay off for Australians to have control of their own lives and for Australians, frankly, to just feel respected by their government, which starts with a sense of honesty and putting them at the fore of the government's agenda.
1: Yeah. Does this give the Liberal Party and the Coalition more broadly a bit more pause for thought after this budget to kind of define what you're all about?
3: It's not just what we're about, it's who we're about. What we back is self-starters of the nation.
1: Oh,
3: people
1: Tim,
3: who
1: the
3: want
1: bells
3: to
1: are
3: get
1: ringing.
3: Ahead.
1: You've got to get to the chamber, but yeah.
3: We'll oh, dear.
1: I'll just check with your staff, but I think you've got to go. So come back if you can,
3: started.
1: Okay? I know, come back if you can. I don't want
3: to
1: make you locked out of the chamber. Thank you. Sorry about that. We were just getting started with Tim Wilson, but if the bells are ringing, the bells are ringing. Okay, let's get to some breaking news. Dr. Reeza Adib, the partner, of former Premier Anastasia Palaszczuk, has had his case heard in a Gold Coast court for the first time. Lauren Forbes joins us from the Gold Coast right now. Lauren, he wasn't in court.
4: Yeah, Laura, that's correct. We've just moved out of Southport Magistrates Court and it was there that Dr. Reeza Adib's appearance was excused by the magistrates. We heard briefly from his lawyer who rocked up a couple minutes before the court opened this morning, before 9 a.m. And it was there that we heard that one of the charges, he's facing multiple charges, will be amended. Now, he was charged earlier this month on 3 counts of rape, the prominent surgeon, 2 counts of deprivation of liberty, and 1 count of sexual assault. It's unclear exactly which one of these charges is being amended, but it doesn't mean that that charge is being dropped. His case, of course, adjourned to a later date. That's July 7, while the defendant is handed a brief of evidence by June 23rd. Now, I'd like to repeat there that he did not show. He was a no-show today, and we are on standby to see if he does appear at any point today on the Gold Coast. As that raid occurred before those charges were handed down to the prominent surgeon, that raid occurred at his luxury home that he shares with former Premier Anastasia Palaszczuk. But yes, today, no-show, and one of those charges, Laura, will be amended.
1: Lauren, thank you for the update. 2/3 of Americans believe Donald Trump has not made a clear case for going to war with Iran. This is according to the latest Reuters Ipsos poll. Let's go live to Washington now. Washington analyst Annalise Nielsen joins us. This poll's quite interesting. 2/3 of Americans believe that.
5: And look, this does represent what's been a trend upwards. 2/3 of Americans, as you say, don't feel like Donald Trump has sufficiently explained why there needs to be a war in Iran. And when you break down those numbers, it really does go beyond just the kind of normal factional Republicans supporting Democrats being opposed. On one level, it's interesting because they're saying that they'd still be open to hearing the case and they don't feel like it was really spelt out. If we go back those 2 months when this all started, they were very clear about what objectives they wanted to see out of this war in Iran, and they have achieved quite a few of them. They've absolutely annihilated the Iranian Navy. They've had a huge impact on the army. They've had an impact on the IRGC. But the goal was to get rid of the nuclear program in Iran, and they've just simply been unsuccessful on that so far. So on the one hand, it's actually a positive for the Republicans in that it gives them some space to still make a case when so far they really haven't achieved that main goal. And even in doing so much damage to the Iranian Navy, now they're still fighting a blockade in the Strait of Hormuz, which again has been something of a strategic failure so far in that there's supposed to have been no capability for them to do that. And now there's a reciprocal blockade from the Americans trying to manage that.
1: Annalisa, I wonder if there's a difference with Americans thinking, yep, there was no clear case made to go to this war, enter this war in the first place, but whether that directly translates to the number of Americans that support it or don't support it either. Because once you're there, you know, there is a, I think, a level of patriotism, but are we seeing that anywhere in any poll?
5: And look, I think what is being represented in the polls is, for the most part, no one thinks the Iranians are the good guys. Everyone does want to see the Iranians have their nuclear capabilities taken off them. No one's quite convinced that they need all of this enriched uranium just to have nuclear power. I think that there's a lot of reasonable basis to say that they are a threat and they do need to be neutralized for the world order and safety. I think when we're looking at just how long this has gone on, yes, when we compare it to other American campaigns, it does shadow in the length, and there hasn't been any kind of ground invasion or boots on the ground. And the interest in it is kind of waning in the US. It's not leading any news bulletins anymore. It's kind of fading into the background as America heads into summer. But what isn't fading is the impact on cost of living. And that's going to be a really hard case for them to make if prices keep going up.
1: Yeah, and prices will keep going up even if the war does end tomorrow. So I guess it becomes, in the lead up to the midterms, is how much they're paying for a war, this is the American people, that they're not entirely committed to. But the Senate has held another vote. This bill to limit Trump's ability to strike Iran without congressional approval. What's happened there?
5: This is one of those interesting ones where it becomes more of a political debate than anything that's easily enforceable in a constitutional sense, because the War Powers Act is controversial. It's never really been tested. And if it were to go to the Supreme Court, there's no real guarantee they would hold it up. But we are starting to see more Republicans coming on board and supporting Democrats in voting against the Iran war as being approved by Congress. The White House has already had to do some tricky maneuvers, saying at the 60-day mark, which was supposed to be the deadline, oh, hostilities have stopped. They're saying that there's no blockade from the US in the Strait of Hormuz, that it's an Iranian blockade, and the Americans are defending against that. And so that's a bit of legal maneuvering to say, well, we don't need congressional approval for that. But in any likelihood, there will be an increase in hostilities, and this will come back to it. And so today we had Senator Collins from Maine, a Republican, one of the more moderate ones, very much not one of Trump's biggest supporters by any stretch, that now joined the Democrats. There's already been a couple of Republicans voting against this. Rand Paul, big-time libertarian, didn't want anyone going into Iran in the first place. And so it does just show that the momentum's building each time.
1: Yeah, certainly does. Trump, also his pick for the new Federal Reserve Chair, Kevin Warsh. He has been confirmed by Congress as well. This was willing.
5: Yeah, and they needed a Democrat to come over to support this one. John Fetterman, wow, who's a Democrat senator from Pennsylvania. There's been discussion about whether he might actually go over to the Republicans because he's been kind of more supportive on a lot of things, especially Israel. But look, the Democrats were never going to like anyone that Donald Trump picked. This has been contentious for quite some time because Donald Trump's had such a personal issue with Jerome Powell. He does want more influence over interest rates in the US. Laura, one of the interesting things I don't think many people realize about interest rates in the US, most mortgages in the US are fixed rate. They don't, most house mortgages don't rely on the variable interest rate that Australians have to deal with the banks. So that could be something Australians could adopt at some point, just as an aside. But what I think they may see is that when it comes down to Kevin Walsh being in this position, it may well be the same as Donald Trump's Supreme Court picks, that they don't always go his way. Once they're in that position, they're quite well protected. And we really do have to just wait and see how he handles it.
1: Well, that's right. Kevin Walsh is actually in a really difficult position, right? Because he knows that Donald Trump has certain expectations of him, but he will want to protect his own reputation as the now new Federal Reserve Chair. I mean, he has the economy at a very difficult time to navigate. I know Donald Trump wants him to cut rates, but he can't possibly in this environment. So it's going to get pretty interesting, isn't it?
5: Well, also, there's a whole board. He's not just a solo operator. He does have to justify this. And there's going to be some changes coming up that we perhaps can't anticipate. We don't know how these tariffs are going to land. That is one thing Donald Trump has control over. But what Jerome Powell has proved is that if you want to dig your heels in, you can stick it out. And so That will be in the back of Walsh's mind. When the Democrats are talking about him being in Donald Trump's pocket, some of the things they were trying to get him on were things like, oh, he wouldn't admit that Donald Trump lost the 2020 election. That is one of those conversations where everyone really has just kind of moved on. He obviously lost. He didn't go into office. We had Joe Biden. So it's seen as just kind of outside of what he should be talking about when you're talking about confirming those positions. Mm. And he was confirmed. So I think that there's plenty of room for him to do what he thinks is best.
1: I think so. Annalise, always good to talk to you. Thank you.
5: Thanks.
1: The Upper House of Congress in the Philippines has been put into lockdown after gunshots were fired. Military personnel were seen entering the Senate where witnesses recounted being told to run for cover after hearing several shots. The shooting came during the anticipation of an attempted arrest of a top senator wanted by the International Criminal Court. He is accused of killing dozens of people during ex-president Rodrigo Duterte's war on drugs. No casualties have been reported, and it's still unclear who the shooter is. Stay with us. Coming up after the break, we're hoping to get Tim Wilson back, and we are standing by to hear the decision that will be handed down in the case against the ACCC and Coles on price gouging. That should come shortly.
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0: Sky News will be back after this short break.
1: Welcome back. One Nation leader Pauline Hanson is refusing to condemn a party volunteer whose social media reveals support for police killer Desi Freeman and neo-Nazi Thomas Sewell. Alan Beale drew criticism in the lead up to the Farah by-election after an altercation with Senator James Patterson was filmed. The One Nation leader claimed she was not aware of Mr. Beale's social media history.
2: I'm not going to just reply to something I have not read or I don't fully understand. I have said I do not condone violence of any type or bullying, and I've made that comment. He was a volunteer at the polling booth.
1: Fellow One Nation Senator Malcolm Roberts is under fire for failing to rule out that the Bondi massacre was a, quote, false flag. In an interview on YouTube, Mr. Roberts claimed he doesn't have the facts yet, so he cannot completely rule it out. Ms. Hanson says the idea that the terror attack was a false flag is absurd.
2: I've worked with Malcolm for 10 years and this man, every time he gets up and says something on the floor of Parliament, show me the data, but he doesn't mean anything by it. And we've stood strong and united against, you know, the Bondi attack, the anti-Semitism that's happening in Australia. We've been very united on this. His comments in the floor of Parliament, you have to look at what he said over the years. So this is absolute rubbish.
1: Dozens of Tasmanian families are demanding justice after the bodies of their relatives were illegally taken from a hospital morgue and kept in a university museum. The state government will deliver a formal apology next week, but families say charges need to be laid.
3: Growing up in Hobart's northern suburbs, John and Tony Santi were more than just brothers.
4: Tony was 6 years older than me, but we was like best friends. I used to follow him around like a sheep.
3: Tragedy struck in 1976 when Tony was killed in a motorbike crash at just 19 years old. For decades, his family believed he had been laid to rest. But everything changed when John saw his brother's name in the local paper. Tony was one of 126 people whose body parts were unlawfully taken during autopsies and kept at a medical school in the University of Tasmania between 1966 and 1997. His brain remained in the collection for almost five decades before being returned to the family last year.
4: To have to rebury your brother 50 years apart is something no one has to go through.
3: Upper House member Meg Webb has been calling for a formal parliamentary apology since the revelations first emerged last year.
5: It was clear to me that we needed to be treating these people with care, with respect, and that we needed to offer them an apology for what had happened to their loved one under the auspices of our state.
3: But the independent MLC says there needs to be accountability.
5: That isn't something that was done by one person and one institution. It was happening across decades, and we haven't seen anyone held to account for that.
3: A coronial inquiry conducted last year found one pathologist who is now dead provided most of the body parts. However, others were likely also involved. After questions from Sky News, the state government said it had asked the Department of Health to figure out who else might have helped. 8 months on, the department told us they are still reviewing historical records. Meanwhile, Tasmania Police say they will not be conducting any further inquiries.
6: Would you describe this as a miscarriage of justice?
4: It most certainly is. If I went up the shop now and stole a loaf of bread, I'd get arrested. The Minister for Police, Felix Ellis, promised to crack down on crime. We haven't heard nothing, and this is a crime.
3: The families are now considering a class action lawsuit against the University of Tasmania and the state government. Aspen Blomfield, Sky News, Hobart.
1: The NRL's Magic Round will stay in Queensland under a new multi-million dollar deal, live to Kayser Shields in Brisbane. Kayser, how long will the event be there for?
7: Until at least 2032, Laura. The hosting rights were due to expire at the end of next year, but now they've been extended after the Christopher Lee government and the Australian Rugby League Commission came to an agreement. Queensland has been able to successfully fend off bids from across the country and across the ditch. New Zealand, New South Wales, South Australia and Western Australia all wanted to host Magic Round, but it's going to stay right here in Queensland where it started.
8: That means that we've got a runway in Queensland from now until 2032. Magic Round belongs in Queensland. It deserves to be in Queensland. We're going to take it to the next level. And yeah, we had a few people trying to poach it. but in the end, the NRL have been great to deal with, to be frank. It deserves to be here. This is the only place that could pull it off, and it's going to be a world-class event for a long period of time.
7: This is the NRL showcase event during the regular season, but it's more than just the game. Last year, 150,000 people attended the event at Suncorp Stadium, and that injected more than $40 million into the state economy. This agreement has been confirmed ahead of the Magic Round opener tonight, that being the second Women's State of Origin game. And then, of course, the NRL fixtures begin tomorrow night. We've got 16 teams taken to the field to play 8 games across 3 days. So a very big weekend here in Brisbane, Laura.
1: KZ, thank you. We'll see you soon. We've got Shadow Treasurer Tim Wilson back with us after he had to head into the chamber, but he is back getting up your steps for today, Tim. I want to talk to you about this speech from Angus Taylor tonight. Of course, there's a lot of angst, I think, from the Labor's budget that's been handed down just a couple of days ago. It punishes success. It tries to give hope to younger people, but I think it's done the opposite. What are you going to do?
9: Well, I agree with you, Laura. This budget has kneecapped young Australians, and we're seeing this more and more as people, young people are realising that older Australians are grandfathered, so the established are grandfathered from their tax measures while they get none of the benefits associated with it. So our focus is going to be on economic hope. It's about turning around to young Australians and saying you can look to the horizon with confidence and we're going to back in your efforts. So if you apply hard work, it will pay off. You'll have a greater sense of control over your own lives. And we will start with a basis of respect, which means being forthright and telling you the truth, unlike the Prime Minister, of course. There'll be specific measures that'll be focused on how to boost the economy and particularly to ensure that hard work pays off. Of course, I'll have to leave that to Angus Taylor to do so. But a key part of it, obviously, has been flagged, is making sure young Australians can get into the housing market, because we do have to make sure that young Australians have big dreams.
1: Yeah, we do. But, I mean, forgive me for the whole telling the truth thing, but it doesn't seem like any politician in that place has a lot of capital in truth-telling at the moment. Can you restore that? I mean, this is a major party issue, not just a Labor Party issue.
9: Well, I accept that there have been issues with multiple parties in the past. Yeah. And the focused way you do it is by outlining what a clear program is before an election, then seeking to go on and deliver it. And so you're going to hear in Angus Taylor's speech tonight a very clear vision about where he wants to take the country, a very clear outline of some of the steps that he wants to take it. And you'll be hearing more from my National Press Club speech next week, because the focus has to be how we're going to build a future for everyone.
1: All right, let's talk about the tax base, because there is this over-reliance on our income taxes to pay for the things that government want to spend on. Will you change that?
9: Well, it's absolutely our intention to make sure that hard work pays off, and the current ratio, I agree, is unsustainable, and particularly with what may be on the horizon around artificial intelligence and what it might do to disrupt employment markets. So I am keen to see a change, but that starts by making sure that the honest taxes of Australians aren't being wasted or given to dishonest purposes like organised crime. So one of the first ways to address that imbalance is to stop the spending binge that is leading to an active inflation agenda, which is stoking inflation, eating to living standards of Australians.
1: OK, so on the capital gains tax changes, negative gearing and trust, those three things that were a breach with the Australian public because there was no mandate sought at the election, if you do win the next election, is it right that you will repeal all three?
9: Well, it's right that we'll oppose every step of the way of these measures, and as part of a reform package we put forward to take the next election, these will not be the measures that will be included. So we'll repeal them in the effect. We're focused on what we're going to build, though. Labor's economic program
1: just on that,
9: is focused
1: because not
9: on
1: supporting
9: how
1: them and repealing them, two different things, as we know. They're likely to be passed before the next election. If you win, you're not guaranteeing that you repeal them. Is that what you're saying today?
9: No, that's not what I'm saying at all. What I'm saying is we will not be defined by Labor's economic agenda and simply be responding to them. We will build out our own economic agenda that focuses on growth, backing Australians where hard work pays off, because you just need to look at these capital gains tax measures. They punish young Australians who take a risk as part of their remuneration package. They might take shares in a startup and be part of growing the future of the Australian economy. And the government is coming to undercut and kneecap them straight away.
1: So just on CGT,
9: there are startups now that
1: Tim,
9: are being founded. Yeah. Hang on. There are startups that are now being founded where the government has basically come in. They're taking the people are taking 100% of the risk and doing 100% of the work. Mm-hmm. And the Prime Minister is coming along and basically saying, I'm going to be a 50% equity partner in your business and kneecapping young Australians.
1: OK, on CGT alone, I agree the package that was handed down on budget night, I think after consultation, will not actually be the package that passes Parliament. But if it stays as it is right now and you win the next election, will you repeal at least the CGT?
9: Well, yes, is the short answer, but we will not be defined by Labor's
1: agenda.
9: What
1: does that mean?
9: We will be putting forward our own.
1: I know that, but are you going to repeal these measures and add your own? Or, you know, I'm just trying to... I'm a little bit bruised from, like, shifty language from out of Canberra, so to be fair.
9: There is opposing their measures. We are going to oppose them. We will repeal them, yes. But we will then go on and build our own tax package that focuses on how do we build the future of the Australian economy, because we don't believe that the answer is simply to fiddle at the margins. I feel very strongly that we need to realign the incentives in our tax system to promote work, to promote people backing themselves, particularly the self-starters of this country.
1: Okay. So if you win government, people will be able to negatively gear like they are right now, not just on new homes?
9: Well, the short answer is yes, but the objective is to make sure that we get more housing stock built. Under the government's own budget papers, there's 35,000 homes that are going to be built over the next decade. Rents are going to increase by the government's own admission. We're going to be focused on how do we get more houses built and the measures we need to get there.
1: Okay, just finally on the welfare issue, whether immigrants, those on visas, can access welfare, how many are accessing it right now, and how much is it costing?
9: Well, the numbers vary depending on the different projects, and it will ultimately depend on the start date. We can only make broad assumptions based on the current trajectory, but it's billions of dollars, we know. And the key thing we want is to make sure that the Australian welfare system is focused on being aligned to Australian citizens. It's very important that when we have people arrive in Australia and they should be contributing to our country, and if they simply we set them up for failure if we're just making them welfare dependent.
1: Okay. Tim, look forward to talking to you after this speech tonight. Appreciate it.
9: Thank you.
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1: Time for your Fox Sports update now with Alex. He joins me here at the desk. And the Panthers are still reeling from Ivan Cleary's resignation.
11: Yeah, massive news.
1: Budget lockup.
11: Just sort of snuck underneath the budget news, didn't it? But yeah. A big change in Penrith for sure. Ivan Cleary saying he won't coach another NRL team when he steps down as Panthers coach next year. The 55-year-old making the shock announcement yesterday, heralding the end of an unprecedented era of success, including those four straight premierships from 2021. He's looking for a new challenge from 2028.
12: I'm no interest in coaching another NRL club. If someone thought I was worthy of a rep job, I'd consider that probably.
11: Assistant coach Peter Wallace will step into the role from that season onwards. New South Wales will try to close out the Women's State of Origin series tonight with victory in Game 2 in Brisbane. Coach John Strange backing Roosters and Gillaroos forward Rima Butler, who makes her Origin debut in place of the injured Tiana Penetani-Grey.
13: You know, while she was close, she was just a little bit unlucky not to get the nod in Game 1 for Origin. So. But yeah, it's really exciting that if we lose a quality player like Tiana, we can bring another quality player like Rima into Game 2.
11: Queensland trading 1-0. They're yet to win a women's Origin game at Suncorp. Thursday night footy's a grand final rematch. The Lions hosting the Cats at the Gabba. Brian Myers back for Geelong despite damaging his knee. Scans revealing the ACL is not torn. Mark Blitzarves, Jack Henry and Mitch Edwards also come in. While there are two changes for the Lions, Lincoln McCarthy is injured. Darragh Joyce left out. Darcy Gardner's back and Sam Marshall plays his first game of the season. The Premier League title race will go down to the final week of the season. Manchester City staying hot on the heels of leaders Arsenal with a 3-0 victory over Crystal Palace this morning. Phil Foden's cute back heel here, setting up Antoine Semenya for the opener before City doubled the lead, much to the delight of their manager, 8 minutes later.
14: Guardiola, he spotted Foden. Marmoush, landed across his body. That's the finish he wanted. Manchester City get the second goal that brings big comfort tonight.
11: Savinho adding a third, which could be crucial if goal difference comes into the equation. City trail Arsenal by 2 points with two games to go. And that's how the table looks. Arsenal 2 points ahead. They host relegated Burnley on Tuesday morning before a trip to Crystal Palace for their final match of the season. City have a packed schedule. They have the FA Cup final this weekend against Chelsea before league games with Bournemouth and Aston Villa. And former Wallabies and England coach Eddie Jones has been suspended for abusing match officials in Australia in his second spell as head coach of Japan. The incident happened while Jones was here leading the under-23 team on a four-match tour. He's been suspended for 6 weeks, docked pay because of what Japanese rugby bosses describe as the seriousness of the matter, although they won't let us know what was said. Jones has apologised. And I'll be up on Fox Sports News Channel 500 with more very shortly.
1: Lovely, Alex. Thanks so much. And we have some breaking news right after the break. A federal court in Victoria has just ruled that Coles did indeed deceive shoppers with their Down Down promotion. That's next.
0: Sky News will be back after this short break.

0: Live with Laura James. 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
1: Good morning. Welcome back to the program. The Coalition is promising major tax, housing and immigration policies in Angus Taylor's first budget in reply speech tonight.
2: I'm Jonathan Kersley, live in Beijing, where US President Donald Trump is set for face-to-face talks with China's President Xi Jinping.
1: A landmark ruling. The federal court has ruled that Coles did indeed deceive customers with their discount promotions for years. Keir Starmer hanging on by a very thin thread, a challenge to his prime ministership, not a matter of if, but when. And it is 40 years since Paul Keating warned Australia risked becoming Banana Republic. Good morning. Welcome to the program. This breaking news just in, a federal court in Victoria has ruled that indeed Coles did deceive and misled Australian shoppers over several years through its Down Down program, finding that it advertised fake discounts to shoppers in a landmark decision. This is a case that the ACCC brought against Coles. They have a separate one that is in the works with Woolworths. The federal court justice, Michael O'Brien, found that Coles increased prices because suppliers wanted that to happen. We've got more details. Jack Nyhoff was in court and he'll be live for us shortly. In the meantime, it is now 2 days after Labor handed down a budget that punishes success. And the opposition has a chance tonight to set out an alternative path for the country and give itself a chance of winning the next election. The pre-speech hints suggest that Angus Taylor will go for it after already promising to repeal Labor's housing taxes should it win the next election. Let's go to Cam Redden now. It was the most consequential budget in years. Angus Taylor has his chance to respond tonight. And they're hinting a few